0: And to be able to come and make a full circle and come back here and live right next door to them, it's been a great blessing.
1: Yeah.
0: And, you know, always wanted my kids to know my parents. So that is such an important thing.
1: Yeah. I'm the same. We don't live next door to my parents, but we live about 7-8 minutes away.
0: Ah,
1: and I feel like that's such a blessing.
0: It is.
1: A blessing.
0: It is. And, you know, it's always good to take the time to just ring your mom or dad and tell them you love them.
1: Yeah.
0: And look, if you're not close or, you know, they've passed or they're not around, you know, praise God, we have a family in Jesus.
1: Absolutely.
0: And God our Father. So, yeah, look, just thankful for parents and family. So,
1: yeah.
0: Hey, we got a free book offer today. It is still by Robbie Bergen. It's a different book.
1: Okay.
0: And it is called Transforming Scripture. So, unlock the transformative power of God's word, and embark on a journey that will renew your mind and reshape your heart and deepen your relationship with the author of life. And in this little booklet that Robbie's written, he just invites us to experience the profound impact of meditating on the Bible in a way that transcends or goes beyond just like the traditional reading a book. And it's not just a book, it's a companion for a spiritual journey and prioritizes intimacy with God over the pace of progress. So we'll give you that code word later on in our next segment, so stay tuned. But once again, just a reminder, you can claim the free offer even from our past shows when you hear them replayed or just listen to the past episodes of our podcasts, at the podcasts or program section of our website or even on the app. So yeah, look, with that, let's jump into our topic for today. And the title of our episode is a question. What must I do to be saved? That's a big one.
1: It is. I feel like everyone at some point in their spiritual journey has asked that question before.
0: Yeah. And you know, it's not even just as a Christian. I mean, for Buddhists, you know, the founder, it was about, hey, I don't want to die. I want to continue living. What can I do? Right? So even if you're a different faith, this question is applicable to you. Or I saw on the news about this guy who's spent millions on wanting to live forever. And he has all these different light therapies and a very, very strict nutrition.
1: Are they working so far?
0: No, I think the last I heard was just recently. He's gotten sick.
1: Oh, no.
0: So, you know.
1: Oh, no.
0: It's not even a religious question sometimes, yeah. Right? What must I do to be saved? And look, we're going to start in Acts chapter 16 and this dramatic story about Paul and Silas. So Paul, he's like the most famous in the New Testament because he wrote most of the books.
1: Yeah.
0: And
1: have we gone through his story before on the Bible Hour? I can't remember.
0: I don't think so. Eh?
1: I feel like we need to do that at some point.
0: Because good idea.
1: His story is a great one. If you haven't heard it before, it's amazing.
0: Yes, that's a good one. Maybe we've got to even do that next week.
1: Yeah.
0: So look, he was preaching about Jesus, of Silas as well, in the city of Philippi, and their preaching caused a bit of a stir, a ruckus in the city, and as a result, they were arrested, they were beaten. And their feet were placed in chains, like just so that they wouldn't even walk around in their little cell. And sometime around midnight, while these two men were sitting in prison, something amazing and astonishing happened. Instead of getting really angry at God about their circumstances, they began praying and singing. And you know, singing does a really good thing to us. Like when my mom should get upset at us, right? And scold us and discipline us. And then all of a sudden she's singing away in the kitchen and making food. It's just like as if she was never upset at us again.
1: Do you know what, Ben? Actually, I started doing that when my kids were a little bit younger. This is a bit of a side quest topic. But have you heard of, I'm sure a lot of parents have heard of what's called the witching hour.
0: No, never heard of that.
1: It's the hour from like 5 p.m. through to like 6 or 7. And they call it the witching hour because kids just tend to get upset during those times and everyone's tired. I didn't like that term. And so I changed it. I remember reading it years ago and I adopted what I renamed it the blessing hour.
0: Oh.
1: And so I would play Christian music, because as it turns out, it's much more difficult to get snappy at your kids if you are singing along praising Jesus.
0: Yes. Yeah.
1: So I can understand Paul and Silas in this instance.
0: Well, there you go. 5 to 6 p.m. is the blessing hour.
1: It's the blessing hour.
0: Yeah, maybe you got to do your own show, sister.
1: Yeah.
0: 6 p.m. But hey.
1: With two children attached to me, I don't think so.
0: But here is Paul and Silas. They're praying, they're singing, and all of a sudden an earthquake shakes the whole prison. The doors open, the prisoners' chains are loosed, and the jailer who's taking care of the prisoner at that time, he wakes up and he assumes that everyone's escaped. And, you know, in those times, this could have meant his life. You know, you let the prisoners escape, that's it. Your life for their life. And just as he's about to take his life, Paul calls out and tells him, hey, stop. Everybody's here. You don't need to do anything rash. So the jailer rushes in and he asks one of the most important questions anyone could ever ask. Acts chapter 16, verse 30.
1: And he brought them out and said, sirs, what must I do to be saved?
0: So this is where we get the title of our episode. What must I do to be saved? And, you know, this echoes a lot of our thoughts today. This is what religion is really all about. If I want to be saved, I need to do something. Like a lot of what we see in religion today is about doing something. We got to perform some sort of act for me to be entitled to go to heaven or come back as a better person, or, you know, if I want to live forever where there's no more death, I need to do something. I need to be good. I need to, right? There's got to be some sort of act we have to do. And almost every religion out there focuses on the doing. Even in Christianity, sometimes we lose our way with this. Mm. And so this God, he echoes our thoughts today. But you know what? Look at what Paul replies to this God, this jailer, when he asks, what must I do to be saved? Acts chapter 16, and now we're reading verse 31.
1: So they said, believe on the Lord Jesus Christ and you will be saved, you and your household.
0: So what is it that we need to do to be saved?
1: Believe.
0: All we need to do, quote unquote, do is believe. That's it. He doesn't say, well, first become a better person. He doesn't go and say, well, go and repair everything you've done wrong. And then once you cleaned yourself up, then come back. He just simply says, believe. Believe on the Lord Jesus Christ and you'll be saved. That's it. Just believe. Have you ever heard someone say this before? Just believe. Sounds simple, right? Maybe too simple. And that's why we don't hear it. It's just like, just believe in God. Just believe in Jesus. All you need to have is faith. Just believe and you'll be saved. But what does that actually mean? Because surely believing in Jesus must mean something more than simply believing in him, right? Most people believe that Julius Caesar existed. Most people believe that Napoleon existed. But no one would say that believing in Napoleon ever changed your life. So what does the Bible actually mean when it says this? Believe and you will be saved, you and your household. Does it simply mean agreeing with religious facts? Does it mean to live a good life? There's the doing, right? Does it mean trying hard enough to obey God so you can be saved? Or is biblical faith something deeper than all of that? And you know, that's what we're going to look at today on the Bible Hour. Whether you're a committed Christian, whether you've walked away from Christianity, whether you belong to another faith, another religion, whether you're not even sure if there's a real God, I hope you'll stay, because beneath all of this religious terminology lies one of the biggest questions of life. If there's a God, what does he actually want from me? What do I have to do to be saved? And so the Bible gives the answer in a very surprisingly simple way. Let's start by looking at what we shouldn't do. Romans chapter 10, verses 6 through 9. I'll just get you to read verse 6 and 7 first.
1: Okay. But the righteousness of faith speaks in this way. Do not say in your heart, who will ascend into heaven, that is, to bring Christ down from above, or who will descend into the abyss, that is, to bring Christ up from the dead.
0: So notice what Paul writes here, and it sounds a little bit confusing, right?
1: Mm.
0: But it's like the faith, it speaks this way. Don't say in your heart, who will ascend to heaven? It's like you don't have to climb up to heaven. Or who will descend into the abyss? You don't have to go to the depths of the earth to find Jesus, right? But what do we need to do? Verse 8 and 9.
1: But what does it say? The word is near you, in your mouth and in your heart. That is, the word of faith which we preach. That if you confess with your mouth the Lord Jesus and believe in your heart that God has raised him from the dead, you will be saved.
0: What do we have to do?
1: Confess with our mouths the Lord Jesus and believe in our heart that God has raised him from the dead.
0: That's it. Just believe. You don't have to perform some huge act, some impossible spiritual achievement. You don't have to somehow do this amazing thing to be worthy enough for God. All you have to do is believe. Friends, faith and faith alone saves us. Nothing more, nothing less. Let's go to another story. Jesus, in the New Testament, some people come up to him and they ask him a very, very simple question along the lines of what we're looking at here right now. John chapter 6 and verse 28.
1: Then they said to him, "What shall we do that we may work the works of God?"
0: These followers of Jesus, they must have wanted to impress Jesus. They're like, what can we do so that we can work the works of God? We want to show you like how much we are your followers, you know? And it's like, what's the greatest work that we can do to show our loyalty? They wanted to do something. And how does Jesus reply? John 6, 29.
1: Jesus answered and said to them, "This is the work of God, that you believe in him whom he sent."
0: What is the work? Do you see it there?
1: Believe in him.
0: Just believe.
1: He sent, yeah.
0: Yeah. Jesus says the greatest work that you can ever do is believe. Work on your faith. Work on believing. It's not walking on water. It's not parting the Red Sea like what Moses did. It's not like making the sun stand still in the sky like Joshua did. Those were great works, but Jesus didn't even mention any of those. He just said, "I want you to believe." That's the biggest quote-unquote work you can do as a Christian. Believe. Focus on faith. The problem is people think that faith is something like passive, you know? Like, oh yeah, I believe. I believe that there was a person that existed 2,000 years ago that was Jesus and that's it. I believe and that's it. But
1: what else do I have to do to add to that?
0: Like, surely there's more to it, right?
1: Yeah.
0: But faith itself is the most substantive thing that we can have. It itself is active. It's the only real foundation to which we can build upon. And so, friends, our first and most important work is what? Believe. Have faith. Everything else will fall in place. You know, my son came to me one day as we were driving. It was just me and him. And I said, "Son, what do you want to do?" And he's like, "I don't know. What do you want me to do?" I said, "The most important thing to me as a dad, you believe in Jesus. You accept him as your Lord and Savior. And if you have that, everything else will fall in place. I don't need to worry about anything else for you, my son. But that's the most important." We're going to go to a song break. We're going to come right back and continue this topic about what must I do to be saved right after this.

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1: Absolutely. You can always listen to The Bible Hour either live from our Ringwood studio. 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So all of those codes work unless, of course, we've run out of stock. But if you want to text in to any of those codes, you are welcome to do so. Our number is 0482 075 222. And speaking of free book offers, we have a new one for you today. It is called Transforming Scripture by Robbie Bergen. So if you would like to deepen your relationship with Jesus and prioritize intimacy with God over the pace of progress, you can text in the code word. I'm just looking for it, Ben. Where did it go? There it is. TBH15. So that's TBH15, all one word, no spaces, TBH15 to 0482 075 222.
2: Yes, and no hashtags too. So
1: no hashtags, yeah. No spaces, all caps.
2: I apologize. Different shows are different. So on Faith FM, yeah. Here, so some do like the hashtags, but I think it's simpler without it.
1: I think so as well. It's just easier for people to sort of text it through. And yes. Just before we get back into the study, Ben, I do also need to mention the song name that people were just listening to
2: well,
1: because I forgot to do that. That was Stephen Curtis Chapman, who is one of my favorite artists. And the song that was playing was Treasure of Jesus. We're actually diving back into the Bible, which is a treasure in itself.
2: Yes.
1: And looking at faith.
2: But yeah, friends, look, if you have some favorite songs, text in as well. Happy to see if we have it in our song library here, and we'll try to get that played for you. So do text in. Would love to hear and have any interactions with you guys. So look, you got a praise, text in as well. And where you're tuning in from, text in. Just would love to interact with all our listeners out there. So if you're coming back and you're joining us, I mean, for the first time today, just a recap, you know, God, he really wants us to focus on faith. What must I do to be saved is the title of our episode. And it's just simply faith. Faith and faith alone saves us. The greatest work that we can do is to believe. And I want to share with you another Bible text that echoes this thought, and it's found in the New Testament in the Bible, Matthew chapter 6 and verse 33.
1: And it says, "But seek first the kingdom of God and his righteousness, and all these things shall be added to you."
2: And you know, when you read in context all those things, it's like your food, your money, the clothes on your back, you know, your shelter, all those things. If we seek God's kingdom first, he will give us and add to us all those things. We don't need to worry about it. But I just want to pull it into what we're looking at here. And you know what? If you seek God's kingdom first, you seek faith first, you focus on believing first, you don't need to worry about the actions. Those will come. And you don't need to worry about whether you'll be saved or not, because you can see that God is living through you and you can have assurance that he is with you. But you know, if Christianity really is that simple, right? Can faith really be real if nothing changes? If someone claims to believe in Jesus, like maybe they say, I've been a Christian all my life, and nothing whatsoever changes in their life, what are we supposed to make of that? Because James, he addresses this interesting dilemma that we find even in the Christian world today. But let's start with something that we read last week in regards to Abraham in the book of James. So James chapter 2 and verse 20, this is what the Bible says.
1: "But do you want to know, O foolish man, that faith without works is dead?"
2: So faith without works is what?
1: Dead.
2: It's dead, right? Like if faith doesn't have works, what happens really is the absence of the works shows the absence of faith. So if the works is not there, it just means faith is not there either. So on the other hand, if a person really has faith, if you really believe, guess what? your works will absolutely show it. So that's the statement that James is making here. But then there's some sort of an objection, a conundrum. We go back a few verses to James chapter 2 and verse 14.
1: What does it profit, my brethren, if someone says he has faith but does not have works? Can faith save him?
2: So what good is it if someone has faith and doesn't have works? Can this sort of faith save him? I mean, Ben, you just said that all you need is faith, right?
1: Mm.
2: So this guy says he has faith. But how come it seems like it's asking this rhetorical question, can faith save him? Of course not, right?
1: Mm.
2: But you see, this is the problem with Christianity in some places.
1: I was going to say, this is probably where people get confused.
2: Yeah.
1: You're going to break it down really simple for us, aren't you?
2: I hope so. I hope so. And if I don't, you got to chime in, sister.
1: Okay.
2: But you see, this is the problem with many Christians out there. They say they have faith. They say they are Christians. But they live totally opposite to what a Christian should be. They're nothing like the meek and humble and loving Jesus. So what's the problem? James asks, can this sort of faith save him, right? Well, you see, the problem is what? How come there are so many Christians out there that act nothing like a Christian should act? What's wrong? You said faith and faith alone. Well, I said, not you said. Faith and faith alone saves us. These people have faith, right? Well, let's read that Bible verse carefully again, Maritza.
1: So James 2 verse 14. What does it profit, my brethren, if someone says he has faith but does not have works? Can faith save him?
2: Do you notice the problem? What's the problem? Someone just
1: says
2: does what?
1: He just says. Faith.
2: It doesn't mean he really has faith. It's like saying, do you love your wife? Oh yeah, I love my wife. That's easy to say that, right?
1: Mm. Saying something and showing something are different things.
2: Yeah.
1: Yeah.
2: It's easy to just talk. It's like, oh yeah, I know what a Lamborghini is. But do you really know?
1: Mm.
2: Right? Oh yeah, I know who Arnold Schwarzenegger is. He's that guy in Terminator, right? Or the governor of California. Yeah, I know him. Do you really know him?
1: Yeah.
2: You see, it's like so easy to say something, but do you really do it? Do you really have it? It's easy to make a profession. And this is the problem with this guy in James. He says he has faith, but he doesn't have any works, which leads us to the simple conclusion, friends. You really don't have faith. The absence of works reveals the absence of faith. It's a false profession, or what we call fake faith.
1: Mm.
2: We can have fake faith. It's just like the people in Titus. Let's read Titus chapter 1 and verse 16.
1: Such people claim they know God, but they deny him by the way they live. They are detestable and disobedient, worthless for doing anything good.
2: You see, it's easy. That's pretty strong
1: words.
2: He
1: does not mince words there, Titus.
2: He doesn't.
1: It tells it straight.
2: He'd get in trouble in Australia if he spoke like that. But you see, it's easier to say, to claim, to profess, right? Yeah. But it doesn't mean what you say is actually true, that you really know God, that you really have faith in him. And that's the problem with many Christians today. We deny Jesus by the way we live. We make Christianity like appalling because everyone else who's not a Christian are shocked at how we Christians live sometimes. And to the point that Titus says they are detestable, disobedient. They have no good works whatsoever, which really means this person has no faith whatsoever.
1: Yeah.
2: So let me go on a limb right now and just apologize to the world on behalf of all Christians. Sorry for being a hypocrite, because that's what a hypocrite is.
1: Mm.
2: Sorry, go ahead.
1: I was just going to say, and that is why I've had conversations with a lot of friends who are not Christian, that they are put off by Christianity,
2: yes,
1: just the word Christianity itself, because they have met so many Christians who don't act like Christ, which is literally the meaning of Christian, you know, a follower of Christ.
2: Yeah.
1: But they're not acting like Christ.
2: Yeah.
1: And that puts them off.
2: And
1: which
2: there's
1: is,
2: a lot
1: which
2: of
1: is really sad.
2: Yeah, there's like a lot of people out there that say my worldly friends that have never go to church, they're like better. They're the ones that come out and help me. They're the ones that stop and say if I'm all right. They're the ones that, you know, check on me some from time to time.
1: Absolutely.
2: But you know what's what is a hypocrite? It's not knowing right what is right and doing it. That's just a person who's stuck in sin. Like, I know what is right, but I don't do it. But a hypocrite is someone else, someone who tells someone else what's right, but they go and do the total opposite thing altogether. It's like teaching someone, hey, don't drink sugary drinks, soft drinks or juices, milkshakes. Telling people that all this excess sugar is going to cause cancer and you should stay away from it. And then right after my little health talk is done and my pep talk, I go and drink the soft drinks and the sugary water. You know, that's hypocrite.
1: Yep, that's a hypocrite.
2: Right? And that is the problem of the person that James is talking about. He says he has faith, but he doesn't have any works. That's fake faith, friends. We can have fake faith out there. But let's elaborate on this situation. James is not done yet. James 2, 15 to 17.
1: If a brother or sister is naked and destitute of daily food, and one of you says to them, depart in peace, be warmed and filled, but you do not give them the things which are needed for the body, what does it profit? Thus also faith by itself, if it does not have works, is dead.
2: Fake faith.
1: Yeah.
2: It's mentioned again, like this person comes in, like they're hungry, and you just go, God bless you. I'll pray for you. And you don't give them food, right? It's like, what sort of person are you?
1: Yeah.
2: Right? I mean, let's not even go down the Christian path. That's just like, that's horrific.
1: Yeah.
2: So faith without works is dead. And look, this is not just for Christianity. We find fake faith out there everywhere.
1: That is such a tongue twister, Ben.
2: I know.
1: Try to say that 10 times quickly.
2: Fake faith. Let's not do that. But, you know, I remember my wife, her uncle, they're Buddhist. And her parents really come from not really any religion, to be honest. But her uncle married a very, very strict and devout Buddhist.
1: Mm.
2: And, you know, there's one thing you got to remember about Buddhists. They're vegetarian.
1: Okay.
2: They're vegetarian. And
1: all of them?
2: Yeah, they should be.
1: Okay.
2: That's the thing. Like Taiwan is a very Buddhist country and everywhere you go, you find vegetarian restaurants.
1: Okay.
2: But you know, the interesting thing, he was like, yeah, I'm Buddhist, but you know, he became vegetarian for a few months and then after that, he went back to eating his meat. There was a time when I was living in Malaysia, I was on this plane and I got talking to this lady next to me and she said she was Muslim, but she doesn't wear the head covering.
1: Yeah.
2: And she's like, oh, no, I'm not that sort of Muslim. I was like, what sort of Muslim are you?
1: Okay.
2: You know,
1: so
2: in every religion, there's all types, stripes and colors of different Christians.
1: There's a spectrum,
2: different
1: isn't there, in every
2: Muslim,
1: sort of
2: Britain, you know, I'm sure Hindus as well, you know.
1: I thought they were the vegetarians.
2: Hindus, oh, I don't know that religion
1: so
2: much.
1: Because the cow is sacred?
2: Oh yeah, definitely. The cow is very sacred.
1: Cows.
2: But I've never been to India to witness that before. But yeah, I mean, look, it's easy to say one thing, but do we really do it?
1: Mm.
2: And then we come to this verse 18 now.
1: James 2 verse 18,
2: yes.
1: But someone will say, you have faith and I have works. Show me your faith without your works and I will show you my faith by my works.
2: So the person with faith, can they really show their faith without works?
1: No.
2: Impossible, right? And then someone with no faith, can they really show it by their works?
1: Also no.
2: Also no, right? Like neither of these situations is correct. You can't have one without the other. It's like ice cream. And look, I don't know if my illustration here is good, but you know, you can't make ice cream without milk and sugar. Right? If you use something else, then it's not ice cream, it's something else.
1: It'd be not very good tasting ice cream.
2: There's probably other things like vanilla essence you got to put in there and cream and all of that stuff. But you know, basically the basic ingredients of ice cream
1: They're
2: is
1: like
2: milk and sugar.
1: Core components of ice cream.
2: They have to go together. You can't separate them.
1: Yeah.
2: And that's like faith. You can't have it without works. Otherwise, it's not true faith.
1: Mm.
2: They have to be mixed together. But what comes first? Faith has to come first.
1: And I think this is where a lot of Christians, or sometimes even people outside, just get mixed up. Because a lot of other religions or other people think that the works has to come first.
2: Yeah.
1: But, you know, what we're reading in James is that the faith has to come first.
2: Yep, absolutely. And you will know that you have faith by looking at your works.
1: Yeah.
2: So let me come back to this conclusion that I made at the very beginning. We're going to read a different text here, but it's the same thing echoed in a different place in the Bible. Luke chapter 7 and verse 50.
1: Then he said to the woman, he being Jesus,
2: yes.
1: Then he said to the woman, your faith has saved you. Go in peace.
2: That's it. Your faith has saved you. Faith and faith alone saves. It's all about faith. Nothing else. Nothing more. Nothing less. And what's the end goal of faith? It's not just works. It's something else that's really important. Ephesians chapter 3 and verse 17.
1: That Christ may dwell in your hearts through faith, that you being rooted and grounded in love.
2: It's just about Jesus. That he can dwell in your hearts. That's the ultimate goal of faith, friends. And when that happens, you will have the true love because you'll have Jesus dwelling in your hearts. That's what every Christian needs. That's what every person needs today. This is why, no matter what religion, you need faith today, friends. We're going to come right back after this song.

0: was Matt and Josie Minicus, Blessings in the Tears. And it said, blessings in the tears for all who follow faithfully. And we've been talking about faith on the Bible Hour. If you're just tuning in, this is the Bible Hour live on Faith FM right across Australia. We'd love to hear where you're tuning in from, 0482 075 222. And while you've got that number fresh in your heads, just make sure to text in our code word, which is TBH15. Again, no spaces, no hashtags. We make it really simple for you on this show.
1: Yes.
0: TBH15, 0482 075 222. The book that we are offering today is Transforming Scripture by Robbie Bergen. On the Bible Hour, we talk a lot about the Bible, obviously, and Scripture. And the books that we offer, I think, on the Bible Hour, they really go hand in hand with what we're talking about.
1: Absolutely.
0: And how you can dive deeper into Scripture, how you can prioritize God's Word, how you can prioritize your relationship with God. So if you would like any of our past books, you can listen to our past shows and just text in those code words as well, 0482 075 222.
1: Yes, and coming back to our episode, what must I do to be saved? Look, God, He just wants us to focus on faith. Faith and faith alone saves. This is the greatest work that we can ever do, and that's to believe. That, like, if there's any work, friends, you want to focus on seeking God's kingdom first. Focus on faith, because works will follow after it. So let me reiterate this point from another verse, Romans 14 and verse 23.
0: But he who doubts is condemned if he eats, because he does not eat from faith, but whatever is not from faith is sin.
1: So I don't want you to focus on that first part. You know, if he condemns, he eats, it doesn't eat from faith.
0: I was going to say, I'm going to need you to break that one down, Ben, because I don't understand that first part of the verse. Focusing on the second part?
1: On the second part.
0: Okay.
1: Whatever is not from faith. I should have just quoted that part. But, you know, if people go to the whole Bible text and like, Ben, you missed more than half the Bible text. But, you know, the point there is whatever is not from faith is sin.
0: That's pretty clear.
1: It is. It is. And that's the foundation. That's what everything else must be built upon. Let's read another Bible text, Romans chapter 5 and verse 1.
0: Therefore, having been justified by faith, we have peace with God through our Lord Jesus Christ.
1: So the only way that we can be justified, now that's a pretty big word, the word justified, but it means to be set free, to be made righteous. And the only way that we can live a life free from sin, free from guilt, free from all those things that the devil throws at us, we have to live by faith. That's the only way. There's nothing else. That is the foundation in order to be justified, in order to be free from sin. Whatever is not from faith is sin. And then Ephesians chapter 2 and verses 8 and 9.
0: For by grace you have been saved through faith, and that not of yourselves. It is the gift of God, not of works, lest anyone should boast.
1: So we are saved by grace through faith.
0: Yeah.
1: So if we're saved by grace through faith, we're saved by faith.
0: That's right. Yeah.
1: You can't have grace unless the arm of faith grabs hold of it.
0: Hmm.
1: I want you to imagine, you know, those little games where there's like a box and there's all the soft toys and you've got this little mechanical arm.
0: I know them
1: right?
0: Well. Every time we pass one, they cheat in the mall.
1: I'm telling you.
0: My kids always are like, can we do it? No.
1: Although I remember when I was in high school, I managed to get 3 soft toys from them.
0: How did you do that?
1: I don't know.
0: Okay.
1: It was pure luck.
0: I have watched a technique on YouTube.
1: Oh.
0: How there's an actual technique to besting these machines, apparently.
1: But I want you to imagine the soft toy is grace. Faith is a mechanical arm. Faith is that thing that will lay hold of grace and bring it to us.
0: Except unlike those machines,
1: yes.
0: It'll get you every time.
1: Yes.
0: Faith will get you every time.
1: Absolutely. If you have that mechanical arm, it will get grace no matter what.
0: That's right.
1: But you have to have faith.
0: Mm.
1: That's the foundation. Nothing to do in terms of climbing a mountain or achieving something great. You just have to believe.
0: I like that it says in that verse as well, it is the gift of God.
1: Yes.
0: Like God has given it as a gift.
1: Yes.
0: And if someone gives you a gift, you don't question it.
1: Yeah.
0: Like if you were to hand me a present, I would, I may say, what's this for? But mm-hmm. I wouldn't say, oh, no, thank you. And I would take it.
1: And that's a really good point, because sometimes we think that grace is the gift, but actually faith is a gift as well.
0: As well.
1: The capacity to believe, guess what? It comes from God.
0: Absolutely. And it's free
1: from
0: God as well.
1: Absolutely. Yes, yes, yes. That's a good point. But, you know, where does the works fit in? Because so we read Ephesians 2, 8 and 9, but now let's read verse 10.
0: For we are his workmanship, created in Christ Jesus for good works, which God prepared beforehand that we should walk in them.
1: So what does faith and grace do to our lives? We become a new creature created in Christ Jesus for good works. Mm. In other words, it's impossible to have good works without faith.
0: Yeah.
1: We can't put the cart before the horse. It's not possible. So if you want to change your works, you want to change who you are, your character, all these things, we got to have faith first. And when a person has faith, it's substantive. It's an active power. It creates a new mind, a new masterpiece. You become a new person. Faith, it's transformative.
0: And I feel like God has done it that way and he said it that way in the Bible, because if we go back to verse 9 of Ephesians chapter 2 that we've been reading, it says, obviously in verse 8, it says, it is the gift of God, not of works, lest anyone should boast. And I feel like if we put the works first, a lot of the time we're focusing on ourselves only, and this is what I've done. I've climbed this mountain. I've given all this money to
1: you can poor. Boast.
0: You can boast, absolutely.
1: Yeah.
0: But if there's no faith first, then what are those works? They're nothing really.
1: Fake Christian.
0: Fake faith.
1: Fake faith.
0: That's what you've been saying, fake faith.
1: Yeah. And could it be, friends, that many of us might be a fake Christian out there?
0: That's a challenge. That's a challenge.
1: Fake faith. Look, I want you to imagine. I take you into my backyard and I point at a tree and I said, look, that's an apple tree. And you look at it, it's the dead of winter. There's no apples. There's no leaves. There's no blossoms. There's no signs of life whatsoever. So you ask, how do you know? And I say, well, because the label says it's an apple tree. Duh, right? Would the label prove that the tree was alive?
0: No.
1: That it was an apple tree?
0: No.
1: Of course not. I mean, the tree is absolutely alive in a sense, but you have no idea. Well, okay, some people, they just have the experience. Even when there's no leaves on it, they still know it's an apple tree.
0: Yeah.
1: But I don't. Every tree looks the same to me.
0: Yep. No, the same.
1: But can you see the roots? Will that tell you it's an apple tree or not? No. So that is essentially Paul's argument here in Ephesians. Works, they aren't the root of salvation. They're the fruit of faith. Let me say that again. Works, they aren't the root. They aren't the basis of why we are saved. The basis of us being saved is faith and grace. That's it. Nothing else. But how do we know we're on the right track? You can look at the works. Faith is what saves us, not works. We're not saved by producing enough fruit. But when real faith takes hold, takes root, something begins to grow.
0: So the apple tree coming out of winter into spring, if it was a real apple tree, you would eventually be able to see fruit on it.
1: Yes. You don't need to force it. It'll just come.
0: Yeah.
1: So at the very heart, it's an apple tree, but it comes, yeah.
0: Yeah.
1: So
0: and
1: look,
0: people can eventually see it as well.
1: Yeah. It's those works that people need to see. But are you saved by that? No, absolutely not. Yeah. So how can we be made right with God? It's through faith, not by our own achievements or our own works. But how can we recognize real and genuine faith? You got to look at the fruits. You got to look at the works. So look, have you heard people say, I believe in Jesus, therefore it doesn't matter how I live?
0: Yeah.
1: It's like, there's this one statement that really irks me when people say this, stop judging me. It's like, it's impossible. Every single one of us judge. It's just normal.
0: Mm.
1: as you, as a listener, you're judging what I'm saying right now. This guy's boring or this guy's exciting. Oh, this, you know, Maritza's voice sounds way better than Ben's voice. We're all making judgment.
0: Even though I'm sick.
1: You know, you walk in, it's like, oh, nice top. You just judge them.
0: Yeah.
1: We all judge. So when people say, stop judging me, what you're telling them is like, don't be human. But it's normal. It's very normal to judge. We judge based upon what we see. That's it. And we like to say these sorts of statements. Why? Because we want to justify what I'm doing is none of your business, even though it's wrong. And even though it looks nothing like Jesus, but I have faith. You know, but the Bible never teaches that.
0: I have heard people say, well, I've been saved. Mm. And they use that as an excuse to then go and do whatever they want.
1: Yeah, like even though, yeah.
0: And it's just true. Like, you know, because the grace of God's covered me. So I can Mm-mm. therefore go and do what I want. No, it doesn't work that way.
1: The Bible says you'll know them by their fruits.
0: By their fruits.
1: Yeah.
0: Absolutely.
1: So if we are genuinely connected to Christ, his influence, his life, his character begins appearing in our lives. But let's look at another text that is really important to what we're trying to do here as we're wrapping up our little topic here for today. What must I do to be saved? Galatians chapter 5 and verse 6.
0: For in Christ Jesus, neither circumcision nor uncircumcision avails anything, but faith working through love.
1: So if you have faith, it will work for you. So let me understand this thing, explain this thing about circumcision and uncircumcision. So it can only happen to guys, but you know, that was the thing that kind of the Jews said, hey, if you want to be a Jew, you got to be circumcised. That was the physical sign that you're a Jew, you know? Mm. But Jesus is like, uh-uh, it's got nothing to do whether you're circumcised or not.
0: Yep.
1: You got to have faith.
0: It's got everything to do with the heart.
1: Yes.
0: Rather than any other body part.
1: Yes, exactly. They got it. And you know, in the Old Testament, it actually says circumcise the foreskin of your heart.
0: It does.
1: Yeah.
0: Where does it say that?
1: You asked me a hard question. I don't have it in my notes, sister. But if you can look it up in the Bible, sure, you can share that text for us. But it is, I do remember.
0: Yeah.
1: You know, I'm one of those people that I don't like. It's like, you know, somewhere in the Bible it says it, but I don't know where.
0: Because I remember having read that as well.
1: Yes.
0: But I just don't remember where it's from. I'm going to go look that up after our show, Ben.
1: Yeah. But in Galatians 5:6, it says faith works through love. If you have faith, it will work for you. True faith, put in the heart, will work for you. It's like putting money into a savings account, okay? You put the money there, guess what? You eat, you sleep, you go work, it will work for you automatically. It doesn't matter what you do during the day. It will work for you. And so if you deposit faith in your life, it will work for you. You don't have to do anything to force the works to come. Although there might be trials to say, oh, you know, I've got to change this. But the thought, where did it come from? Faith. Mm. The desire, where did it come from? Faith.
0: I really like that. If you deposit more faith in areas, it'll just continue to grow.
1: Yes.
0: And produce more fruit.
1: Absolutely.
0: Yeah, that's nice.
1: Just like the money in the savings account will produce more money, faith in a person's life will produce more works. Faith works. I told you, it's active. It's a substantive thing. It's not just this airy-fairy thing that just floats around. One more text. 1 Thessalonians chapter 1 and verse 3.
0: Remembering without ceasing your work of faith, labor of love, and patience of hope in our Lord Jesus Christ in the sight of our God and Father.
1: Did you see that? Remembering without ceasing your work of faith. Faith works. Deposit it in your heart, friends. It will work for you. You just have to obtain it. That's all. That's the work that Jesus told us we have to focus on. Believing. How does faith work? I have no idea. And it's not in the range of our comprehension, our understanding. And you know, friends, you don't need to know how it works. Just know that it works. I'm not trying to make you have ignorant faith. I don't know how faith works. I just know it's powerful enough to produce the works. It's like a car. I'm not a mechanic. I know nothing about cars. I just know that if I put the key in the ignition and turn it, it works. It will start up. You press the button, it'll start up. Just make sure you press the brakes first. Mm. That's all I know. I can't describe to you the whole process of how the engine works and the pistons start firing and the spark plugs and other things. Maybe others can. I have no idea. I just know that you do this, you got the key, you turn it, it will work for you. But friends, now we come to really this last thing. How can I have faith today? Romans chapter 10 and verse 17.
0: So then faith comes by hearing, and hearing by the word of God.
1: And that's where you got to start today, friends. What must I do to inherit eternal life? What must I do to be saved? You got to start by hearing God's word. It will speak faith into your heart, into your life. You got to start by spending time in the Bible. And I got a link for you today. If you will just text the code word audio Bible, audio Bible.
0: No spaces.
1: No spaces. I will give you a link to one of my favorite audio Bibles out there online. You can listen to it. I love it. And as you listen, I guarantee you, you will grow in faith. That's audio Bible. And there are our other code word, TBH15. TBH15. Friends, we got to spend time in the Bible. The Bible Hour. If you can give an hour every day, your faith will grow beyond what you ever imagined. So, friends, what are you waiting for? Why don't you give the Bible a serious chance today? You will see your faith grow. You will see your works, your actions grow. And start here by listening

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3: Hello there, and thanks again for joining once again. I'm Robbie Bergen, and you're listening to The Faith Experiment. And this is episode number 41 of The Faith Experiment, and I'm calling this episode Candace's Story. Now, on this episode, I have a great book to give away. This is a fantastic book. You do not want to miss getting this book. This book is called The Great Controversy. Now, this is one of the greatest books, I believe, that was ever written other than the Bible, because this book does something fantastic. It takes us all the way back in history, down to the present and into the future, and shows us what is really taking place behind the scenes. And it helps pull back the curtain on what it calls the war between Christ and Satan. It really does give us a supernatural insight to what we would call history and prophecy. You're going to absolutely want to read this book. 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You're going to text that code word to 0488 45311. That's the Faith Experiment number. Here it is again, 0488 45311. 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Well, I love hearing from you on the Faith Experiment, and I'd love to hear from you again today. 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Now, if you are joining me for the first time, this show, The Faith Experiment, is all about putting faith into practice. It's about experimenting with faith. And on today's episode, we're going to do something a little bit different. I've got a very, very special guest on this show, and you would probably notice by today's title that today we're going to be talking to Candace. Candace is going to be sharing with us her faith experiment story. Now, who's Candace? Well, if you've listened to The Faith Experiment for any time, you would know, or maybe you remember, that Candace is my sister. Candace is my sister, the sister who I mentioned in the way I went from a non-believer to a faith experimenter. Candace also went through a similar journey. And finally, today is the day that I have managed to get her onto the show to share her story of how she became a faith experimenter. So I'm looking forward to it. I know I know I've had many requests from you asking to hear Candace's story, and so today it's finally happened. Now, if you've missed any of the previous episodes and you want to catch up on some of the details, you can go ahead and get the Faith FM app from your app store, or go to faithfm.com.au and look under the podcasting section for The Faith Experiment. Well, Candace, I think I have you on the line now. Are you there?
4: Yes, I'm here.
3: Wow, this is history making right now. We have been trying for such a long time to make time to get together and to do this particular episode. I'm excited. How about you?
4: Oh, so excited. It has been a while in, you know, coming, but we're here. So let's get into it.
3: So where do we start? Where do we start, Candace? How do we introduce the background to your faith experiment?
4: Yeah, it's a tough one, because I think, you know, we have to start at the beginning. And the beginning of where I started to experiment with faith was back when I was 20 years old. And so, you know, at that time, everything was going really well for me. You know, all of my friends and family, everyone who looked at me would have just assumed, wow, she's got it all.
3: You know, absolutely. I mean, we looked at you, and you are so talented. You're going to be modest about it, but you are talented. You were an artist. You had your artwork on display in Queensland. Mm-hmm. You're a painter. You did sculpturing. You were in the drama classes. You were a singer. I mean, you're extremely talented. But what was it like when you left that sort of safety net of school? What happened after that?
4: So when I left school, I had a boyfriend who was 6 years older than me, and that's kind of where things, you know, started to get interesting. And

0: I moved out of home before I turned 18, so I was still only 17. And as you remember, mum and dad didn't really see eye to eye with my boyfriend. And funny that,
1: I remember them chasing him.
0: Yes, I remember that. When you only had a few fisticuffs. But yeah, and of course, when you're that age, you think that you know everything. And so, you know, I left home early and I moved out with him. And, you know, I started life a lot earlier than the average person. I wasn't able to go to uni because I had to start working to, you know, pay rent and things like that. So, I got pushed into the workforce pretty early and I didn't get to go along the uni route that I had planned to, not at that time. And, yeah, I just started living life and working, and it wasn't long before I started getting into managerial positions. So before I was 18, I was actually managing businesses, which was really quite a good achievement at that age.
1: I remember you were sort of always been, now, for those who don't know Candace or me that well, I'm the introvert and Candace is the extrovert. That's how sort of our genetics got split up between us. And you've always had sort of that bubbly personality, and you make friends easily. And yeah, you've worked in the hospitality industry, and you went straight to the top really quickly. I mean, it was amazing. Yeah. Didn't you won awards and things for managing cafes and restaurants and stuff? Didn't you go to New Zealand or something as well?
0: Absolutely. I mean, one of the perks was that there was a yearly conference with one of the businesses that I was managing, and the owners weren't able to attend, so they sent me in their place. And out of that, so for the franchise that I was managing, we actually won 3 awards that year, and I was able to receive them all myself on behalf of the owner. I got to fly first class. I was living it up in the Sheraton for a whole week and got to meet a lot of amazing entrepreneurs and other businessmen and women. And yeah, we actually won most improved store, and that was under my management. And we also won the highest intake for our little store out of the whole of Australia. So that was pretty amazing.
1: Now, we can't mention the name of this store for obvious reasons,
0: no.
1: But this, everybody knows this store. Everybody knows this chain. They're a national
0: Everyone's
1: chain.
0: Been there.
1: Yeah.
0: Yes.
1: And you were a shining star. Like how did that impact your life? Like, were you happy? You had money? How were you like outside of the public space where people are looking at you when you're at home by yourself? How are you at that point in your life?
0: Yeah, so I mean, my work was fantastic and I was earning big bucks for my age. And yeah, I kind of had everything that, you know, you would kind of want at that age. And it was great, but a few different things were happening in my own personal life. So in my home life, you know, I was living out of home and I was in a relationship, and, you know, that relationship started to break down and it was kind of a nasty end. And, you know, things started to sort of catapult and one thing after another. And believe it or not, even in with all of my experience and with all the awards that I'd won, I actually ended up losing my job. And so just one thing after another kind of all happened at once. And before you know it, my life was really in a really tight spot and I had a lot of decisions to make. And it was, it wasn't a fun place to be in at the time.
1: Yeah, I mean, you and I, we were pretty tight up until when you left school and moved out of home and all that sort of stuff. And then we sort of were very sort of almost not distant intentionally, but just like we just didn't see each other for quite a period of time. And I guess even for me, some of this stuff is new to me. Like I don't know all the details of the little things that happened all in that time, but I just I remember, you know, the times we did catch up because we both got engaged around the same time. Yeah, we did hang out a little bit here and there. And from the outside, everything was going so well for you.
0: Yeah.
1: And I'm sure you thought the same about me. But I know all these years later we talk and you know, we weren't doing really well internally, were we?
0: No, that's it. And, I mean, you can put on the facade. I always had the happy-go-lucky, outgoing appearance. And so, you know, no one did know. Even you guys didn't really know what was going on.
1: Mm.
0: And I think, you know, in all of our lives, we all have that facade that we put on to everyone, even to our own family and friends and loved ones. But inside, you know, we're really in turmoil and we deal with it in different ways. And so, yeah, for me, I mean, I started dealing with it. I was kind of searching for something that I was missing and something to try and make me happy or something just to kind of numb the pain. And so, yeah, I no one knew, but I was really sort of heading down a dark alley.
1: Yeah, I mean, I had no idea. Even back then, I knew you were a party girl. I mean, I know you loved the techno scene, the raves, all that stuff, but I had no idea that you were in as deep as you were in terms of like, the drug scene and all that sort of stuff. But I guess it goes with the territory, right?
0: Yeah, it does. And I mean, you don't ever plan for that to happen. You know, you're just one of these happy, like, young people who just want to go out and have fun, you know, listen to some music and do a bit of dancing. But, you know, you do get caught up with sort of the scene. You make friends with people who are doing drugs. And then, of course, you know, most people will try it. And then if you start, you know, getting a real liking for it, and if you're hanging around people who are dealing, which is what I was doing, I mean, my best friends were drug dealers.
1: Mm.
0: It wasn't long before I decided, you know what, I can totally support my own habit if I deal drugs as well. So I started dealing drugs just so I could get free drugs.
1: And just for people listening to this, you weren't those shady sort of dealers, you know, like you sort of see in the movies where they're walking around with trench coats and stuff. I mean, right. You guys were like professionals. You were like high flyers. You were exciting people to be around. You weren't like, you know, miserable goths or anything like that, you know?
0: Nothing. No, not at all. In fact, we were kind of really good advertisements to come and join the party. You know what I mean?
1: So, yeah.
0: And like, I've sat in drug deals in, you know, 5-star hotels, and we're talking about like $10,000 worth of drugs, and you're sitting there with the bikies. I mean, that's scary.
1: Yeah, for
0: and
1: sure.
0: You don't want to be, you don't want to be in debt with those kind of guys, let me tell you. But yeah, that's how high flying we were with that drug scene. And then I was selling quite a lot myself, and then, you know, just being able to support my own habit. But yeah, and that's really why I ended up losing my job, because I became an addict, and I could only work if I was continually high. I would never let myself come down. And so I actually, lost my job because of the drug use, which is a real shame.
1: And that's something that happens. You read about that a lot. I mean, before I entered this faith experiment thing, I, you know, you didn't think twice about the impact of psychology and the mental health, you know, all that sort of stuff. You don't really think of that. But, you know, now all these years later, and being so, you know, aware of the interconnection between what we call the body, the mind, and the soul, that whole relationship, interconnected relationship.
0: Mm-hmm.
1: It really is. We see it all the time now, right? Like, we see people who start off in this path of they're missing something, they feel like something's not right in their life, and they start reaching for things. And for many people, those things they reach for is something that becomes an addiction.
0: Absolutely. And I think, you know, at the end of the day, people are just trying to find something that they know they do not have. And they will try and plug that gap, that hole, with anything. You know, some things might not even necessarily be bad or seem bad, but at the end of the day, it's just a substitute, isn't it?
1: Mm.
0: And I mean, you know, it was for me and my friends and my other drug dealer friends, you know, we all had things in our life. Like, we were out partying all the time. We were happy. We were laughing. You'd never see us upset or depressed or suicidal or anything like that. But really, all of us were missing something, and that's why we did it. We were just trying to, like, hide the feelings, all those thoughts. You know, when you're continually kept active and busy, you don't have time to sit and think. You don't have time to really, like, address the problems that you're going through. You know, it's just a Band-Aid, really. Yes. Yeah, and it can become very volatile as well, because you get to the point where you don't ever want to come down and have to face reality. And so, you know, you keep yourself in this same sort of high altered state where you don't have to think and you don't have to feel, and that's kind of how you deal with life. You know, me and all of my friends, we were all, you know, in high positions of trust and authority. We were all managers. You know, we were not the typical kind of people who seem like they're addicted. So we were not, you know, Centrelink recipients or people who did not have a job or were no hopers. You know, we actually were at the top. And that's a misconception that a lot of people have
1: when it comes
0: to people with addiction. They often think it's just the down and outs, but absolutely not. In fact, the majority of the people in the higher positions and able to deal with their stress and cope with life and even, you know, to have that artistic, you know, enhancement, they often take these kind of drugs to help them just get through life.
1: Well, Candice, it's fascinating so far. We need to take a short break now. But when we come back, we're going to continue delving into your story of how it went from this to a faith experiment. Coming up is the code word for today's giveaway. Right now, we've got something different this time. Now it's time for a song. And this song is one of your songs, Candice. You wrote this song. And
0: yes.
1: you sung the song too.
0: I did.
1: Do you want to introduce the song real quick?
0: Yeah, sure. So this song is called Jesus. And this song is about when we look at what Jesus has done for us, how can we not give him everything in response to that? So the song is about, you know, giving God your whole heart, giving him everything because he did everything for us.

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1: Welcome back to the Faith Experiment. I'm your host, Roy Bergen, and that was Candace, funny enough, with her own song that she wrote and performed called Jesus. And this is episode 41 of the Faith Experiment, and I'm calling this episode Candace's Story. And coming up is the code word for today's free offer, so make sure you stick around. Well, on this episode, as the title suggests, this is about Candace's story. It's her faith experiment. And Candace, if you don't know, she is my little sister. So before the break, Candace, you were sharing the sort of the foundation of where your story pivots. And we were talking about how, you know, in school you were extremely talented in the art space, the music, visual, dramas, and all that sort of stuff. You found yourself in a relationship. By that time you were 18, you had started your own sort of life. You were living away from home, but you were doing very well for yourself. You were running a whole range of hospitality sort of companies and restaurants and cafes and things, and you're winning awards all over the countryside, and you were living sort of a high flyer sort of life, but there was something missing. Let's pick it up there.
2: Yeah, so, I mean, to everyone around me, I looked like I had it all. And, you know, in some ways I did. And yet, we've mentioned before that even those of us who look happy and feel like, you know, we sort of put on that good facade to the whole world, you know, it's a whole different story when you're by yourself, when you're with your own thoughts, and when you've got to deal with life, because life is tough.
1: Absolutely.
2: And, you know, we all go through different things, and sometimes we are in situations where everything kind of breaks down. And even though I had an amazing job and I was, you know, living the high life and doing all these amazing things with my life, things started to unravel, and they all kind of happened at once, you know, to really test you. And so I ended up losing my job, and I ended up breaking up with my fiance. And these two massive events that took place really catapulted me into a bit of a downward spiral. And it wasn't nice. You know, I didn't let on to everyone around me, you know, what I was really dealing with, but I felt like I kind of lost everything, you know. I started drug dealing to sort of, you know, make money and also to cover my own drug addictions. I started trying to fill that emptiness and the hurt and the pain and trying to numb it with substances. So, like I got into some pretty heavy things, and they were really getting to the point in my life where I couldn't live without them. And unless I was continually high, life just was really not worth living. So, you know, yeah, it got pretty bad.
1: It's even now, all these years later, and knowing how much your life has changed, it's so hard to hear some of this stuff, you know, as your brother, because, you know, you think as family, you kind of, you know, everything about each other, you know, like you're all the family, you're there, you got each other's backs, all that sort of stuff. But the reality is, and I don't think we're an exception to the rule here. I think the reality is that in families right across Australia, there's struggle, right? There's individual pain, there's walls, there's hurt. And I think it's a good reminder just for anybody out there, just to check in with your family members, you know, just say, you know, how you're doing in your life, you know. I care. I want to know, because I look back with so many regrets in our family, like mum and dad, our brother, you and me. Like, there's so many opportunities, missed opportunities where we could have just checked in each other, phone call, text, you know. And now there's so many ways to connect with people. We didn't have half the technology back then. And so, you know, you're saying you hit all these what I would call, you know, heavy sort of end of the spectrum of addictions. You're functioning. You're not the, like as you said, not the typical Hollywood version of an addict. So set the context, right, in terms of time. We're just before September 11, 2001. You shared with me before about the Grand Prix and the events that sort of were leading up to that. Set the context for that.
2: Yeah, sure. So, just about a month before September 11 happened, this is when, you know, my fiance and I broke up, and, you know, I had to move out of our apartment that we had together. You know, we had savings, but he took the money, and he was totally, you know, right to do. But I basically ended up with nothing. I just lost my job within a few days of us breaking up. And so everything kind of, I came to all these roadblocks all at once. So lost a fiance, I didn't have anywhere to live, lost my job, lost all my savings, and I was basically left with nothing. And I, you know, I had to, as you know, move home to mum and dad's. And not that I would spend much time there, because I just started to really, I mean, I was already doing drugs before this time, but I really just got into it full time because, hey, I didn't have to work anymore. So, yeah, I was dealing and just partying, you know, like 3-4 nights a week, like all nighters. And, you know, I remember there were weeks where I didn't even sleep for a whole week, or where I'd have like one meal for the whole week. And, you know, I was just trying to sort of numb all the pain and everything. I didn't want to face life, and I didn't want to have to make those big life decisions. So I just thought, let's just numb it and let's just have fun, you know. So this was all very close, like within weeks leading up to September 11. Now, one of my dear friends, who was actually a drug dealer colleague of mine, we hit it off really well. And, you know, he was also going through some difficult times in his experience. And he had just found out he had a 20-year-old son, and all these crazy things were happening to him and his work life. And basically we got to the point together, you know, in our drug-induced state, we made a pact. And this is the craziest thing. I can't believe I even did this, but I did it. Mm. You know, we decided that life was not really worth living. And even though up until this point I'd already had 2 drug overdoses, accidental ones, okay? And it's easy to do, especially when you're mixing all those kind of cocktails. And basically we made the decision that on Grand Prix weekend, which was a huge thing that happens on the Gold Coast, obviously hasn't happened recently, but this was like in the rave scene, it was the biggest clubbing event of the year. So this was like our Christmas, okay? And so everyone would go, we had the best DJs, international DJs coming over, and we used to go and just party to the max. And so what we decided to do was to actually go to that, to the Grand Prix itself, you know, and then spend the weekend like living that. We were always staying in like, you know, the penthouse suites, you know, we always did everything to the max. And we were planning that we would just, you know, life was not worth living. There were too many complications. There was too many things to have to face. It was easier just to end it, but to end it on our own terms. So we actually made a suicide pact for that last day of the Grand Prix. So we're going to go out and intentionally commit suicide with drug overdose.
1: Man, That's heavy duty.
2: Mm-hmm.
1: I mean, that's the thing, right? Like when things go wrong, it never happens one at a time with enough breathing space between it. It's sort of, it just happens all at once, right? It always comes all at once, and it can feel overwhelming.
2: Yes.
1: And, you know, what's interesting is that, you know, there's an old saying that misery loves company.
2: Yes.
1: And whenever you're at your lowest, it's really bizarre how that there's always someone around you who's just as low to make sure that we don't come back up. We don't come back up for air. And that's exactly what you're describing here. You know, at the wrong time, well, I was going to say the right time, but at the wrong time, a person comes along and connects on the same, you know, downward spiraling thing. And this is where decisions are made that cannot be unmade.
2: That's it. And how many times, and I've had friends who have died from drug overdoses, and I've had friends who have made poor decisions and it's ended up, you know, costing their life. And to think that you can get to that point, to think that I got to that point where I thought it was a good idea. I mean, it's hard to imagine, but, you know, when everything is so dark and when you feel like you've got no prospect for the future and where the future seems very grim, you know, you can understand why people do make these decisions.
1: Absolutely. Absolutely. I mean, I'm sure the people right now who are listening to your story, and they can resonate with the overwhelming amount of bad circumstances, situations, news that's just piling up. I mean, especially now, I mean, the pandemic thing is such a bizarre thing, right? For some people, it's like it doesn't even exist. Other people, it's like it's the end of the world. They've lost loved ones and so on. Some people lost their jobs. Others are, you know, they're going on holidays around the country because they can't go anywhere else. It's a weird time to be living in. But there are people that are getting into circumstances where everything is negative, like you're describing. And I'm sure there are people out there that are having these same thoughts as well. I would like you to tell the listeners after the break how it all turned around for you, because you are not in the same place that you were at that point now.
2: No way.
1: Something's changed. And I know that people are listening and they want to hear what the change was. And we'll pick it up after the break, because unfortunately it's time to take a short break now. And when we come back, we're going to continue on with Candace's story, and she's going to share the moment, the pivotal moment that changed the trajectory of what looked like a really dark outcome in her story.

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1: Welcome back to The Faith Experiment. I'm your host, Robbie Bergen, and that was Whatever It Takes by, you guessed it, Candace. Candace, you wrote that song and are obviously performing that song. What was the inspiration behind that song, Whatever It Takes?
2: You know, this song is all about endurance. It's about once you find God, once you have an experiment with Him, once you realize that He's real, that whatever you're faced with here in this world, all those bad things, like even people maybe are feeling right now, those things where it feels overwhelming and you just can't keep going on, just keep persevering, because Jesus says in the Bible that those that endure to the end, He will save. And so this song is about enduring whatever we face with, whatever trials come our way. Just keep holding on to Jesus because He'll carry us through.
1: That's an awesome thought, and it's a real thought that can be put into practice. Well, this is episode 41 of The Faith Experiment, and we're calling this episode Candace's Story because it's Candace's Faith Experiment story. And coming up is the co-word, so make sure you stick around. So before the break, Candace, you were sharing how that, it was pretty dark times for you. Everything was coming at once. You lost your job, your relationship, your house, your savings. Everything was pretty bleak. And along comes at the right time, which is the wrong time, someone who was in similar circumstances. And the two of you, you just shared before the break, the two of you had made, I guess you call it a death pact.
2: Yeah, suicide pact.
1: That on the last day of the Grand Prix there on the Gold Coast, I guess that was 2001, I think it was. Yeah. You guys were planning to, yeah, I mean, this is really, really heavy stuff. Now, I'm just so happy that in 2022, 20 years later, pretty much, I'm sitting here talking to you about a faith experiment.
2: Yes.
1: Something.
2: Me too.
1: Something's happened. Something happened.
2: Mm.
1: There was a pivotal point that disrupted that plan. Tell me about it.
2: Yes. It all happened around the time of September 11th. So, you know, I'd lost my job. My fiance and I had broken up. I'd lost my house. All these things had happened. I'd made this suicide pact. And then there was about a week or two before this suicide pact was going to take place. And I was still going out partying because, hey, I could do it full time now. So I remember one night I was heading out, you know, all dolled up. I was always a ringleader. I'd pulled a whole bunch of other friends along with me, and we were all going to go out and just live it up. There was a really big DJ coming to Brizzy. And so we were heading to the valley. And as I was walking out the door, something caught my eye. In fact, it was a breaking news showing the Twin Tower, the first tower, coming down September 11. So I stopped, and obviously I was already high. So I didn't know if I was tripping, if I was seeing something, or if this was legit. And so I was asking my friend, I'm like, are you seeing this? Like, is this really happening? Am I seeing towers come down? Like, the might of America is being destroyed in front of my eyes. Is this really happening? And we were all just shocked. We were dumbfounded. And so I said, I'm not going anywhere. I'm sitting here. I've got to see what's happening. Like, this is, I was pinching myself. It was so unreal to see something. And of course, you know, you've shared how our family, we always, you know, had a lot to do with America, and we, you know, had like a love towards America.
1: We had American flags in our house.
2: Right.
1: And by the way, none of us are American. Like, no one anywhere in our whole ancestry is American. Yet we had American flags, American cars. Yeah.
2: Everything. And we had never even been to America, any of us, you know.
1: How funny is that?
2: So anyway, so I saw this happen, and I just said to all my friends, I said, look, you guys can go. I'm staying here. Like, I was just shocked, you know. And so I literally sat there for like 2 days, just high, but seeing what was going on. And I was just like, I was shocked. And I started, for the very first time in my life, I felt like I had to start asking those big life questions that you get to when things get serious. You know, I mean, like, we'd never faced anything like this. To us at the time, to me, it seemed like this was like World War III. Right?
1: Mm.
2: And so I remember, like, over the next like couple of days, just sitting there, like, I was still high as a kite and just watching it all. And it was just like repeat the same thing. And then of course the second tower happened, the Pentagon and all those other things. And I was just like, this is some kind of Hollywood, like, Armageddon movie or something, you know?
1: That's exactly what I thought it was when I first saw it. I thought it was a trailer for a movie.
2: Yeah. It was like a War of the Worlds, but, you know, like, for our time.
1: Yeah.
2: And I was just like, I was just shocked. And then I actually, like, that was like the catalyst for me to actually start asking those big life questions. So the questions I was asking is, what's going to happen next? And then I started asking, you know, I've made this suicide pact with my buddy, and what happens when I die? Like, I never even considered what happens. You know, I mean, I, as you know, like, I kind of, was sort of more in the new agey sort of realm, if anything, but not even very much into that. But I always kind of liked the idea of reincarnation. But because I was, you know, living a pretty bad life, like getting people onto drugs and supporting their habits, you know, I kind of thought, if I die, I might come back as a frog, you know, like something really like down the bottom of the chain, because like I'm such a terrible person, you know.
3: You're saying frogs are horrible.
2: Oh, look, I love them. But, you know, I thought it'd be something that someone will step on as soon as I get born, kind of thing. and I just, I don't know, I started asking questions, and I started thinking, you know, like what's this next generation going to be like? Like, what happens if I don't die and I have kids? Like, what kind of a world am I bringing them into? Like, I was just asking all these questions to myself, thinking about them, not saying them out loud to anyone, because I guess it was the first time in my life I ever sort of even got to the point of asking those questions. And I think sometimes we have to get to those really bad points in our life where we question those big life questions. And this was my catalyst, you know, it was September 11. And then, you know, a couple of days later, I obviously did go out. And I actually had my third drug overdose, and it was so close. I was drowning in my own bodily fluids. I was lying. This is so ironic, because you would know, but there was an actual old church, beautiful old church, in the valley, and they converted it into a nightclub, and they called it the church.
1: Yeah, as so in Brisbane, right? The valley in Brisbane.
2: Yeah, yeah. So I went to the church, not to find God, but to party and live it up. Wasn't purposely trying to overdose, but I accidentally overdosed, and I mixed too many things. And I remember, like, overdosing out the front of that church on the footpath, drowning in my own bodily fluids. People were stepping over me like I was trash. And I remember just looking up to the sky, and for some reason, even though it was a smoggy Brisbane sky, I just sort of looked up, and I sort of saw through it, and just I thought, if there is a God, like I don't think I'm ready. Like, save me, give me a second chance. And I didn't actually pray it like, you know, a prayer, but I just thought that.
1: Mm.
2: And then, you know, I ended up waking up. I was like, I survived. I didn't die, you know, and it took a couple of days, and I ended up like going back home. But when I survived that last drug overdose, I really should have died. Even all my friends are like, we thought we had lost you, you know. And I remember I went to just to have some food. I probably hadn't eaten for a week, and I went to a food court, and I was sitting down, and I was just like, everything that I had gone through, like that, you know, really close death experience, and then knowing that I've got a suicide pact in just like a week and a half, I really was just like really considering, like, should I go ahead with it? Like, what is happening now? Like, with September 11, like, what kind of a world is this? Maybe it's not worth hanging around for. Things are only getting worse. You know, I was really questioning and trying to make decisions. And I remember there was a lady who was a cleaner, and as I was sitting there, I must have looked a sorry sight, because she came up to me and she said, you know, are you okay? And to this day, I think it was an angel, because I said, no, I'm not. And I just started crying. I was like just emotionally, you know, overwhelmed.
1: Mm.
2: And she said, you know what? You need Jesus. And I was like, what? Like, the first time in my life that anyone had ever said that there's someone to help, you know, when things get so bad.
1: So this is a cleaner in a food court.
2: Yeah.
1: Seeing you sitting there, walks up to you and says, are you all right? And you said, no, I'm not. And they say, you need Jesus.
2: She did not know what I had been through, or maybe she did, because maybe it was an angel taking human form. I'm not sure, but to this day, that was a God thing, because that thing still stands out to me. And it was something that made me think, like, who is Jesus?
1: Mm.
2: And, like, you know, the only experience I'd had with Jesus was I went to church once with one of my friends. I happened to be staying over her place, like, the day or two before Christmas. I think it was, like, Christmas Eve or something. And we went to church and, you know, had a little bit of wine, little piece of bread. And, like, that's my, you know, church experience. So, yeah, it was really, I was like, Jesus? Really? Like, and I just started then thinking about him. But up until that point, I never even thought that Jesus was real, or that he was someone that could help me with where I was at in my life, you know.
1: You know, you're sitting there in a low point in your life. I mean, you've just had an overdose. You've been high for a couple of days. You know, you've lost everything before this.
2: Yeah.
1: You've got a pending date planned in the next couple of days, well, like a couple of weeks, whatever it is. And it seems to me, looking back at it, I mean, it's easy to analyze things when you look back, but when you're in it, it's very, very challenging. But looking back at it, it seems to me that even in all of that, God still cared.
2: Amen.
1: And God is, he's moving time and space to arrange for the right person at the right time to be on the right shift, on the right floor of the right food court. You know, it's
2: incredible.
1: It's that supernatural that just speaks the fact that we're not alone.
2: Absolutely. And you know, to me, I mean, even though, like, I don't know if this person was an angel or whether it was just a beautiful Christian who had a relationship with Jesus and the Holy Spirit, you know, spoke through this person. But either way, that was a massive catalyst to even, like, help me to realize that there was hope for me at this very dark place, and that that hope could be Jesus. It could be, but I had not known him before.
1: You haven't experimented yet.
2: I hadn't experimented, but it started the process, the thought process of, you know what, maybe I should give him a go, you know. But yeah, the best was yet to come. So God, in his mercy, when I was at my deepest, darkest, I mean, I was like the worst of the worst. And I'm responsible for getting a lot of people onto drugs and doing things in their life, you know, bad, poor choices. But God, even in my weakness and where I was, he stooped very low, very low, to answer that prayer the night before, or a couple of nights before, when I just prayed my heart's yearn, like, I'm not ready, like, give me a second chance, and then direct me through this unknown person, that he is the way. He's the way that can help me. He's that one that I didn't know about, but if I knew about him, then he could help me. It's incredible.
1: It doesn't matter where you are now, whoever's listening right now, where it doesn't matter where you are, how evil you are, or what evil you've done, or how hurt you've been, or abused you've been, or misused you've been, doesn't matter where you are, there is someone that knows every detail of your story and is moving, literally moving heaven and earth to connect with you and to invite you into this experiment of faith. Candace, we need to take a break now, but when we come back, we're going to jump right into the moment that it all becomes clear to you. We've got a song coming up, another song that you have written and you'll perform. What's the song called?
2: So this song is called Come to Me. And this song is a song where Jesus is calling out to each one of us. You know, even if we don't know him, he's drawing us to him through different people, through life experiences, when things get tough and when things get bad. He will be there trying to reveal himself to you as the one that can set you free, and he can help you to live that life that he always designed you to live. You don't have to be where you are now. He has something far better in store, and all you have to do is go to him.

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1: Welcome back to the Faith Experiment. I'm your host, Robbie Bergen, and that was Come to Me by my sister, Candace, who is on this episode sharing her story. This is episode 41 of the Faith Experiment, which we're calling Candace's Story, and coming up is the code word for today's great free giveaway, The Great Controversy. You absolutely want to get this book, so make sure your phone is handy. So Candace, before the break, you've been through so much, you've lost so much. There's pain, there's hurt. You know, as your brother, as the family, we didn't know to the extent of what you were going through. And you know, you'd already made a death pact with this friend of yours, which was supposed to be in a few days from this point where we left before the break. And you've been through an overdose. You're sitting there in that mall in a food court and some random cleaner comes up to you and tells you that you need Jesus. So what happens next?
2: So from there, I actually went home. And as I walked in the door, I remember seeing Mum and Dad's fully stocked bar. You know, it used to have every kind of top shelf item you could possibly imagine. It was out the front of the cinema. And of course, Dad used to have a big lit up sign that would advertise whatever the movie he was showing. So it would be, you know, now showing Batman Returns or whatever it was at the time. But as I walked in this time, I was startled to see that there was no alcohol left in the entire bar. We're talking thousands of dollars worth of alcohol. It was all gone. And then as I walked around the corner, I happened to see the big now showing sign, and it said, Jesus is coming. And I was absolutely shocked and repaired. I was like, I just heard about Jesus from these people, this lady, you know, at the food court. And then now what is this? What prepared Jesus is coming? Like, I was absolutely shocked. So I went upstairs and I saw Mum and Dad there. And you know what? Something had changed in their life. In fact, their actual appearance looked different. And I said to them, I said, what is happening here? Am I in some kind of alternate universe? And they said, you know, they said, no, Candace, you don't understand. We haven't seen you for a while, but we've had this amazing experience in our life. We've given our hearts to Jesus. And I was shocked, right? I'm like, what are you talking about, right? Because, like, I couldn't believe it. And I said, what do you mean? Like, how can this happen? And I said, where's all the alcohol? Why have you said Jesus is coming, you know? And they said, because he is. And we have been praying for you, Candace. And we know that you're messed up. We don't know what you've been going through, but we felt really impressed to pray for you more than ever this last week. And I said, well, I'm really glad you did because, yeah, it's been really rough. It's been bad. I didn't tell them right there and then, you know, that I just had my third drug overdose. But they said to me, you know, they said, Candace, we found that thing that was missing in our lives. And, you know, Mum had issues with alcohol. Dad had issues with drugs as well. And to see that they changed and that they had given up these things that they were addicted to, I was shocked. You know, it's like, unless you see it happen in real life, like, it doesn't seem like it could happen. And this was the thing that really made it seem real. And the fact that I just heard that I needed Jesus and I started thinking about who is this Jesus and how can he help me and what can he do that I haven't already tried. And then seeing that this so-called Jesus had somehow affected my mum and dad, like our parents, to change them when we know they've had lifelong habits of issues, you know, that they had to overcome and they can be changed in an instant. To me, it was just like it gave power. And I said to them, I just burst out in tears and I was, you know, at my weakest and at my lowest. And I said, well, how do I give this Jesus a go? Do you think he can help me? And they said, absolutely. You just have to give him your heart. And I said, well, how do I do that? And they're like, you just pray. And I'm like, I don't know what that is. And so actually they said, we're going to pray for you, Candace. Okay. So, you know, I knelt down and with all my heart, I agreed with what they were saying. They said, you know, Candace has issues. She needs your help, Jesus. You have helped us. Please help her. Help her to find peace and help her to find joy again in her life and help her to overcome these habits that are just like pulling her down. And so, you know, I thought, I'm going to give you a go. And in my heart, I sort of said, God, if you are real, then help me. Like, help me, change me so that I can be a new person. I don't want to keep going the way I am because I'm not going to last much longer, you know? And, you know, so I went to bed that night and I woke up the next day and you think I'd wake up and I was like a crystal, shining, beautiful Christian and everything was perfect, right? But no, it's an experiment. And I also was a drug addict who had so much poison and so much acid in my body that it had to come out. And so I woke up the next morning and I had what I can only try and explain as having a Job-like experience. So for those of you who have heard of the story of Job, where he ended up with boils all over his body and he had weeping sores, that's what happened to me. I literally woke up with these sores and weeping, oozing, serous fluid and pus and all this yucky kind of stuff coming out of me. And I can only put it down to having one of the worst detox reactions that I've ever seen. Mm. And I've helped a lot of people come off drugs since then, but I've never seen someone suffer what I had to. And now I look back and I can see why. So for the next 2 weeks, Robbie, I was so sick. I had the worst migraines. I could not do anything. I couldn't read my Bible. Apparently that's what you're supposed to do, but I couldn't do that. And so all I could do was just wallow in my agony and in my grief and just keep saying, you know, Jesus, help me, you know. And it took about 2 weeks, and then I started to be able to, you know, my migraine stopped and my boils cleared up, and I started to be able to become lucid and think and use my reasoning powers. And then I remember looking at the calendar and saying, hey, what's the date, guys? And they told me, and you're not going to believe it, it was about 4 days after the day that I was supposed to suicide pact with my friend.
1: Man, so you were in sort of mandatory quarantine for detoxing to actually miss the date that you had scheduled with your mate.
2: And I had to be so sick, otherwise I might have still gone in my weakness. I might have. And so God knew that it was what I needed. And plus I had a lot of poison to try and get out as well. But it was that really strong detox and that extended detox that saved my life. And I look back now and I'm so thankful that it was that bad, because if it wasn't too bad, you know, I had so many missed calls, and I still had, you know, a couple of grams of speed and coke, and I had a couple of ecstasy tablets all in my wallet right there. And I could have easily just, you know, if I was feeling okay, I could have gone down for that big rave, and who knows what could have happened. But praise God that he saw me through.
1: It's always amazing in these faith experiences, as I experience myself, you know, I know yours and parents and various other friends and people that I know who have gone from nothing or no Christian background or any belief in God into now becoming faith experimenters. And it's always fascinating to me how God seems to have a pattern where he removes things that he knows wouldn't be in our control to remove.
2: Yes.
1: Like, I know in my story, I had some really toxic relationships and things that I wouldn't have, you know, disconnected from, because I don't like conflict. And yet God made the other side of the other person in the relationships break off the relationships. And it's the same thing in your story. You know, if you didn't have this negative experience of the detox and being locked in a room for so many days, you wouldn't maybe have had the strength. Well, actually, reality is you wouldn't have had the strength to resist some of these challenges. And so God, in this experiment, he's actually helping you each and every step along the way.
2: Yes. And without, you know, you don't see it all at the time. When you're in the thick of it, it is hard to sort of see it. But when you look back and when you trust God through those hard times, you can look back and you'll always look back and go, thank you, God, for what happened. Like, I can see your hand through it. I can see how you were guiding me. You're helping me. You're holding my hand. You're carrying me through. And I'm so thankful for what I went through. And it's totally been a life-changing experience, you know. And when I share this story with others, they're shocked to believe that this can happen. But it's not impossible. In fact, Jesus says that all things are possible if we can just believe. I'm so thankful that he gave me a second chance. He did answer that first of a sort of heartfelt prayer that I gave to him, you know, give me a second chance. And this is my second chance. I'm living my second chance. And it's an abundant life, and it's so much better than I could have even thought or imagined. And who would have known that, you know, what I've been able to live and achieve and experience. If I had died that night, whether purposeful or accidentally, you know, I never would have lived this amazing, incredible life, and I never would have been able to impact other people's lives in the way that, you know, I have been able to through God's grace. So, yeah, it's been incredible.
1: So, Candace, we're almost out of time for today's episode. For a person that's listening to you and they may be identifying with parts of your story, maybe not the whole picture, but parts of it, and they're going, well, if this whole thing can work for her and people like her, what do I do? How do I get into the faith experiment? What's your advice to them?
2: You know what? You just have to do what we all have to do. We have to come to that point where we realize, you know what? It's not working on my own. I need help. And the one who is there to help you, the one who will stoop so low, the one who knows every single challenge you've been through, he knows what you're going through right now, and he knows how to get you through it and to get you to that point where you can start to live that purposeful life that he's always desired and designed you to have. A lot of us are living lives that are not what God would have us, you know, and we're suffering and we're going through things that just he would never wanted us to experience. But you need to get to that point where you realize that's it. I'm at that point. This is the catalyst. I need to do this. And all you have to do, it's the simplest thing, is just pray to God and just give him your heart. Just say, you know what? Things are not working. I need to give you a chance. Can you step in? Can you please take control? Can you please help me to start to live that life you want me to? Sort out all my problems. You know, he can do all of that and more than you can even think or imagine. But you just have to ask him. He says, ask and you'll receive, seek and you'll find, knock and that door will be open. He will never turn your way. His ear is always listening. And not one sincere prayer will ever be lost. He will hear it and he will answer it. So just ask, just give him your heart and wait and see what he'll do for you.
1: So to get into the faith experiment, to start this faith experiment or to go deeper in the experiment, you're saying for you, it was simply just ask, not even knowing what that actually looks like, the results are going to be.
2: You don't have to know anything.
1: you're just being willing to be changed.
2: Yep. And willing to just try the one that you've probably never tried before. And that's giving God a go.
1: Mm. Well, Candace, thank you very much. It's been a pleasure to have you on the Faith Experiment. It's so good to finally sit down and to get some of this out there, because I know people are asking me all the time, when's your sister going to do it? When's your sister? So I made a promise, I think episode about 5, that I'd have you on one day on the show and share your side of the story. And so today it's finally happened. Now, wherever you are in your faith experiment, if you resonate with anything that Candace has shared in hers, I want you just to remember what she has said. You've just got to take that experiment of faith. You've just got to go, you know what? I don't know how it's going to work. I don't know what the outcome is going to be. I don't even know how the next step is going to look like, what the next step is going to look like. But I'm going to experiment with this belief and I'm going to ask. That's all you got to do. If you'd like to get in touch with somebody local and maybe talk through some of the challenges that you're facing and get that more personal touch to your unique situation, you can text me on 04-888-45-311. That's 04-888-45-311. And I will do my absolute best to connect you with someone local that can help you take the next step in your faith experiment. Now, as I mentioned at the top of the show, I have this great book to give away, The Great Controversy. Now, this is one of the greatest books ever written, other than the Bible. This book takes you all the way from back in history down to the present age and into the future and shows you what's really taking place behind the scenes. It helps pull back the curtain on the war between Christ and Satan, and it shows us our place in this great controversy. You will absolutely want to read this book. To get this free book, all you have to do is text the code word for today's episode. The code word is #FE41. That's hash, the hash symbol or hashtag, with FE, Faith Experiment, and episode 41, #FE41. 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Well, that's all for now. I'll catch you next week at the same time right here on Faith FM for the next episode of The Faith Experiment. I'll see you then.
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0: favourite verse?
1: 3:16.
2: What the time?
0: Yeah, it's good. So 3:16 the afternoon on Wednesday.
2: On Wednesday. If you're listening on Friday, two more exciting days of activity have happened. But if you're on YouTube, you're hearing us live, watching us live, you're watching the TV flicker behind my head.
0: Yep.
2: We had good friend, also named Kyle, come and fix that for us.
1: Love
2: and,
1: it.
2: And
1: there's Kyle.
2: Things were fixed for at least a few minutes until he left the building, and they're dead again. So if you know anything about cameras and camera settings and you're in the Canberra area.
0: And flickers.
2: We are hiring a volunteer. We pay in chocolates, Reese's peanut butter cups that I have downstairs. Please.
0: They're actually really nice, them Reese's.
2: Oh, well, how would you know?
0: I may have opened a box.
2: I didn't know I let you have any.
0: Yeah. Morgan, well, how are you doing? What's the latest with you, mate?
1: I'm good. Latest with me? Just the usual. Work. Just
0: the usual work.
1: Yeah. Good. Work, fitness.
0: What comments have we got, mate?
1: We got a few comments.
2: What sort of fitness? Hang on. Can't just say fitness.
1: I go to the gym.
0: Do you, mate?
1: Yeah.
2: What do you do there?
1: I lift some weights.
2: Oh, okay.
0: Okay, yeah. Okay.
1: Do some stretching.
2: All right. No need to show off.
1: You don't want to be inflexible and, you know, decrepit when you're 50.
0: No, you don't.
2: Like Phil.
1: Moving right along to the comments. I'll save you, Phil. A few comments. Ellie said, love your story, Kyle. It's so true. We cannot underestimate the double blessing that comes from allowing people to help us. Remember that?
0: Yep.
1: Your TV at the store, supermarket?
0: You don't remember?
2: Oh, yeah.
1: That's
2: letting people help us. Thanks, Ellie.
1: Yeah. Andrew loved the Our Institutions comment, brought all the heat to the topic that the big red-headed guy usually brings.
2: The big red-headed guy's away again in Finland.
1: Red-headed?
2: Still.
1: Red beard.
2: Yeah, that's right.
0: Well, he was red-headed.
1: No, keep it up, Kyle. So Kyle's holding the show again today. Janet, we're glad you got your census papers. Katrina is just giving an update on all things census fines. We hope, Katrina, you or others or any of our listeners didn't get any census fines as well.
2: I'd love to hear some comments from somebody who got a fine.
1: Let's see.
0: Would you? Why?
2: I'd just like to know how much it was.
0: Oh, yeah.
2: Why they didn't fill it out.
0: Like 300 and something bucks.
1: Cassandra?
0: Apparently. A day?
2: Yeah, somebody
0: You'll
2: said it's like a daily
0: laugh.
2: Thing.
0: Laugh.
1: Yeah, every day. Yeah. It's $364 a day.
0: Shit, that don't muck around.
1: Weekly max of $2,500.
2: It's like a speeding fine a day.
0: What?
2: Not that I'd know. Keep going, Morgan.
1: Cassandra, I'll tell you what changed. Everything from the 1990s. Well, I was born in 93, so no correlation there. Yeah.
2: So
1: Cassandra's saying
2: Morgan is the cause of autism.
0: 93, you were born.
1: Yeah. We won't ask how old you were then.
2: Cassandra's comment is in relation 20. To what changed.
1: Yes.
2: Yeah.
1: Chemicals in food, everything, water, vaccines, pharma, plastics, microwaves, going on with a lot there. So, and good few comments.
0: Thanks for your comments, guys. We just love them. We
1: love them.
0: At every
2: Phil would love
0: beginning
2: a few
0: of every
2: more.
0: Show.
2: Phil would love a few more about him, so please.
0: Not at all. Yes, not at all. This show's about Kyle and Justin.
2: No, not at all.
0: Today it's about Kyle.
1: So we want to go to, this is the last 12 hours.
2: Okay.
1: Recording now on a Wednesday, but this is what's been happening. You can see around the world. These are global disasters. Another earthquake in Indonesia. Mm-hmm. Okay. Death toll reaches 70, a 7.7 earthquake. More than 2,100 aftershocks. Colombia, a 7.4 earthquake, death toll near 300.
0: Far out.
1: Indonesia, I say smaller, 5.6, but it's still a big earthquake. Spain, a 4.7. Mexico, a 5.7. South Korea, extreme rain triggers landslides. Philippines, I've got monsoon floods, more than 5 million people affected. Okay. Belgium, there are still many wildfires throughout Europe across, Belgium, Spain, Greece, Italy.
2: North America, they're having wildfires last week.
1: And tropical storm 1C active there. Okay. This is just the last 12 hours, guys, of what's been going on. Comments?
0: Yeah, that is just crazy. Like, the Bible is true when it says all these things will happen before the end.
2: In increase in intensity and frequency. Yep.

0: specifically. Yep. So expect to see a lot more social media channels that are tracking the world events every day.
1: Yeah. Kyle, we want to go now to you. And
0: why me?
1: Well, you've talked for the last few times on all things health. You're our minister for health.
2: Every time I see this guy, every time I see him,
0: which guy?
2: I think of
0: Dr. Fauci.
2: Chappelle. When he does,
3: I plead the fifth. I plead the fifth. 1, 2, 3, 4, 5.
2: It's so funny.
0: Dr. Fauci's former senior advisor, David Moranz, just pled guilty to charges connected to concealing and destroying federal records during COVID-19. Moranz back-channeled using private Gmail accounts instead of his official NIH email to intentionally hide communications. He then was caught destroying federal records to evade a Freedom of Information Act. Time to charge Fauci next.
1: Mm.
0: He didn't even use like a, what's that other email address that some people use? Proton Mail.
2: Yeah.
0: He used a Gmail.
2: Used a Gmail.
0: You'd think that people work in like the government would know maybe not to use a Gmail. But anyways.
2: Maybe he wanted to be found.
0: Maybe he did. It sounds like conspiracy theory. Phil, we don't do conspiracy theories on this show. No, just conspiracy facts.
2: These aren't the beliefs of FM.
0: Yeah, things are continuing to unravel.
1: Mm.
0: And I didn't get into them. I wish for the sake of the listeners that I had more time to get into it. But the text messages of Fauci that are being leaked now, they've already gone through his diary and publicly humiliated him because of his little teen girl diary entries about how popular he is and how famous he is.
2: For people who don't know and just joined the story, who is Fauci and what? Well,
0: surely there's nobody left.
2: Just give it a
0: that just joined that
2: 30 way. Second.
0: Dr. Fauci was the NIH director, National Intelligence, National Institute of Health.
2: Encouraging everyone to get vaccinated during COVID.
0: Towed the party line and, kept everybody triple jabbed and double masked and kept flip-flopping.
2: He'd be on news every night.
0: Yeah, he was named like sexiest man alive in some magazines. Like the whole media hype train just, the industrial media complex just went overboard on him.
2: And now why is he, he's in front of Senate. What's going on with him now?
0: Well, because Rand Paul, back when this was all happening, was saying, why were you funding gain of function research? And he was saying, I wasn't. And they were saying the exact same thing in different language. And Fauci was saying, that's not gain of function. And Rand Paul is saying, that's actually the exact definition of gain of function research. Mm. So Rand Paul knew this was all crooked from the start, but couldn't peg him down on it. And now it's all unraveling and it's very clear and true that he was lying and cheating all along.
2: Yeah.
0: Okay. And so they're going through his diary. They're going through his text messages because it was a government owned phone. And of course, the subcommittee that's investigating this got a hold of it and now released a bunch of texts. And that's what I'm saying. I wish I had gone into them deeper, but they're finding plenty of crackers in there where he'll say one thing to his advisors by text message or email, and then he'll get on the news that night and tell a lie.
2: Yeah.
1: Mm.
0: So,
1: want to show this one, guys. This is a video that shows year 2022, nearly 1,600 athletes suffered a heart attack and 1,100 of them died. This week.
0: This is JFK Jr. So this is Bobby Kennedy's cousin.
1: Yep. So this last week as well, while we see this, the same soccer player collapsed in two separate games.
0: You're a fan of soccer, so you would know.
1: Well, it happens like, just like that. He's there and he just collapses.
0: Even in the NRL, they've got Australian NRL players who are getting blood clots on planes and their whole careers are over because they got so many blood clots and bleeding issues that they can't do contact sport anymore.
1: Yep.
0: It was just like a week ago that I can't remember his name. I haven't watched it since the glory years where Queensland won. What was it, Phil? Remind me, 11 out of 14 series in a row or something. You remember the days.
2: Queensland.
0: Yeah, Queensland, Football teams, Queensland, New South Wales.
2: Yeah, what are we talking about?
0: I'm just celebrating the fact that Queensland's a better football team. Oh,
2: yeah, better team.
0: But anyways, I was just saying, I don't follow football. I can't remember his name, but it's happening here too. It's not just in the European soccer leagues. And anyways, who knows what it could have been? Could be anything. Could be anything.
1: Before we go to the next story I want to bring up, I just want to share this verse.
2: Yep.
1: It's in Isaiah chapter 5 and verse 20. And I think in many ways, this summarizes the times that we're living in. See what our listeners think. Drop a comment if you think so too. In Isaiah chapter 5 and verse 20, it says, "Woe to those who call evil good and good evil, who put darkness for light and light for darkness, who put bitter for sweet and sweet for bitter." So I just want to bring this up here. This is a story, it says here, unspeakably evil. This whole thing has been eye-opening in the worst ways. I'll never be able to unsee thousands of women rallying to the defense of a demon who strangled her children to death. One of the darkest things I've ever seen in my life. Between this and the Carmelo Anthony fundraiser, we're getting a glimpse into a kind of cultural rot that cannot be easily waved away.
0: And this is Matt Walsh. He's usually like a funny comedian sort of a guy who works for the Daily Wire. And he has an exceptional blog. If you ever just want to read something wonderful, type in Matt Walsh, "God Wants You to Judge," I think is the name of the article. And it's exceptional. He's quite funny, but yeah, he's obviously pointing out, if you flick back to the story there, Forrest Morgan, over 25,000 Lindsay Clancy fans have now rose to over $800,000 after she admitted to murdering her three young children. Just terrible, unspeakable topics.
1: Mm.
0: The fact that GoFundMe would allow that even to be up when there's other fundraisers for, other quite civil, normal.
2: So why are they giving it? Why are they giving money to her? What's the whole pitch?
0: There's this weird sickness that people want to, like, well, you know, I could very easily relate this to something. But
2: money? What's the pitch on GoFundMe? Is it
0: to help her out? Because they think she's the victim.
2: But she admitted to killing her children.
0: I don't know what she admitted to, but yeah, that's what they're saying. She did it.
1: Mm.
2: And that people are giving because she killed
0: that's right. And that's what I was saying before. This Luigi Magnolone fella. He's this, like, apparently, I wouldn't know, he's apparently cute to women. And he's the one who shot that United Healthcare worker, executed him in New York or something. And then he got arrested, and then his mugshot got super popular because they think he's good looking. And there's, like, meme coins, there's crypto stocks called Luigi coins, and, like, there's this whole craze and trend about supporting Luigi, and Luigi's innocent. Oh, he's on video doing it, actually. So, yeah, that's what Matt's saying. There's this weird cultural rot where society has got so sick that we are now celebrating and treating like victims those who have perpetrated evils.
1: Mm. And this is this is exactly what it describes at the end of time, that there would be, you know, the love of many would grow cold. Mm. You know, we've talked about this the last few weeks as well. Want to come to home now here in Australia, and we're seeing some interesting things. I found this interesting. I actually did something this week, guys. I went to Parliament House in question time. Have you guys ever done that?
0: I didn't have a smoke.
2: Cigarettes.
0: There's a story about cigarettes, and Morgan's got a confession for us. Tell us again what you did.
2: No. We were surprised that you said question time, mate.
1: Questions about no.
2: I have been to question time.
1: You have? Yes. Yeah. So when Parliament here in Australia is sitting, you can book a ticket and you can go.
2: How much it costs?
1: Oh, I don't know. My parents were in town visiding.
2: You don't know how much it costs?
1: No, I didn't pay for the ticket.
0: Thanks for the invite.
2: They paid for the ticket.
1: Yeah.
2: It can't cost anything, surely.
1: Well, a minimal amount. You can wait in line.
0: Phil, why wouldn't it cost something? The Labor government's in.
2: To go.
1: Let's do a day trip, opportunity?
2: To go and watch Question Time?
0: Keep going, Morgan.
1: We can do a day trip one time. Hey, Phil?
2: I'm in.
1: Carl?
0: Yeah.
1: Back you done it, Carl?
0: I haven't.
2: It's like, I was a teacher for 14 years, and it's like that. It's like being in a classroom.
0: Like, it feels like you're there for 14 years.
2: Oh, these guys are just going on and on. You should hear what they're saying. It's muffled on the TV, but what they say about each other, it's just like school kids. Anyway, keep going.
1: So, I've lost my train of thought, Phil, but that's all right. I was in question time, and some of the things that were coming up, were quite interesting. Mm. You know, there were veterans there because there's cuts to DVA payments and all things. It's quite interesting, but you know, you see, these politicians that we talk about, you see them in the flesh. But here's a story that I want to bring up. Pauline Hanson in One Nation, they're wanting to bring cigarettes and make them cheaper. Mm. Now, you might think that
0: they must be pro-cigarettes then.
1: Well, yeah, you'd think that's what we here at Faith FM are wanting to do, or Pauline Hanson, but what's actually behind this, okay, is the fact that because the taxes are so high, so a pack of cigarettes would drop to $22, okay? Why could this be an excellent policy? We're not saying it is or it isn't, but we just follow it through, right, is because it doesn't just stop people smoking. It funds a massive black market empire run by organized crime.
0: That's right. Now, have you ever seen the results of the black markets?
1: No. Well, what do you mean the results?
0: It's like, the shops that get firebombed.
1: Yeah. I think we've got, we did, I think. Actually, here it is. We'll see it here. There'll be some footage.
0: Just change the,
1: about.
0: Oh, you're just showing the footage.
1: Maybe not. Nice. That's a little anticlimactic.
0: That is very anticlimactic. So I was in Ballina and I was at a really cheap cash converters, pawnbrokers sort of thing.
2: And you brought some cigarettes.
0: And I was buying a grinder, a Zito grinder. And next door, the whole thing's like burnt to a crisp and taped off. You can't walk on the sidewalk, the thing's so, you know, glass smashed out and, you know, burnt timbers lying around.
2: Why?
0: So I said to old mate, well, what's going on there? And he said, oh, you know, same old. That's the smoke shop.
2: Mm.
0: Like, yeah, but why is it burnt down? Oh, you know. And I'm like, no, I don't know. It's just some, you know, there's a main street of Ballina. Because it's the black market smoke trade. I don't know how it works. Clearly, I don't smoke enough to get it, but obviously.
2: Well, I was watching news and they're going to all these smoke shops, and if they're selling illegal cigarettes, I don't know what that looks like.
0: Well, the inspectors will go in and confiscate your smokes.
2: Yep.
0: But in order to get more business on your illegal smokes, you have to burn down the other stores that have supplies from other traders, I guess. It's like gang wars, effectively. And if you've got smokes from the wrong gang, then I'm not getting the money off selling you my smoke, so your shop's going to get burnt down. It's just part of the black market of smokes. And that essentially One Nation is saying this is the issue. Smokes are too expensive. I was about 14. I worked in a corner store, and I remember when smokes were like $12 to $20 a packet. You get like a pack of 50 for $20, $22, and that was real expensive back then.
2: Yep.
0: Now, is it like $50 for a 10-pack or a 20-pack?
1: Mm.
0: And then if you get a 50-pack, it's like close to $200. It's just wild. And so, yeah, obviously people aren't going to stop smoking. They're just going to find a way to get it cheaper. And that's what's causing all this black market nonsense and firebombings of shops. It's probably very expensive to get insurance on a shop if you actually sell smokes now.
1: Mm.
0: So One Nation's going to deal with that. They're going to make them cheaper.
1: Mm. Yeah.
2: But there you have it.
1: We want to look at this here. Lekemba Mosque in the Canterbury Bankstown Council.
2: Mm.
1: They've rejected the Lebanese Muslim Association's bid to blast the Islamic call to prayer from loudspeakers at Lekemba Mosque. What they are wanting to do is every Friday to have a 15-minute segment, okay, where there would be a call to prayer blasted over the loudspeakers. Mm. It's not the first time they've tried. It says there the application was first refused in 2025. Okay.
0: And the first application refused, 328 out of 329 submissions against.
1: Not good odds.
2: Mm.
1: So they've tried again, and they'll continue trying here, okay? So but this is
2: one
1: the,
2: that's four.
1: That's a picture of the mosque there.
2: Yeah, well, okay.
1: So this, yeah, it's not just.
0: Have you guys ever been to Turkey to hear it?
1: Like, yeah, in Indonesia too, they've got
0: Indonesia.
1: It.
0: Okay.
1: Oh, it wakes you. Well,
2: I've been to London and it happened at the school.
0: Oh, right.
2: They announced it over the speakers.
0: I was in Turkey with Morgan's older brothers, actually, and the calls rang out constantly all day, every few hours or whatever. It's very fascinating to be sitting there on the.
2: Well, what is it? 9, 12, and 3.
0: What's the name of the big river there?
2: I don't know.
1: In where?
0: Turkey, Istanbul.
1: The Istanbul River?
0: Yeah, sure.
1: It's called that.
0: Good one. It's a beautiful place, but yeah, super fascinating because it's like.
2: Is it really? Istanbul River?
0: No.
1: Okay. Of course it's not. Let me Google.
0: Anyways, it's fascinating because of just, it's everywhere. It's coming from every loudspeaker, from every corner, because every corner there's another mosque. And
2: yep.
0: Went to the Blue Mosque and had to take my shoes off.
1: You sure you're in the right city, Kyle? Google says there's no river running through Istanbul.
0: Well, I don't have the names of their places right. What's Turkey? What's the capital of Turkey?
1: Yeah, Istanbul.
0: Yeah, well, there's a main river there.
1: Anyway.
0: Google's wrong. Let us know in the comments. What's the main river there? It's really beautiful. It's like snowing just a little bit.
2: In Turkey?
0: Yeah. Yeah, it was wild.
2: Okay.
0: Yeah, middle of winter.
2: There you go.
1: Phil,
2: yes,
1: want to come to this one for you, okay?
2: Here we go.
1: There's a call here to immediately shut the door to migrants from countries that are on the world's most dangerous list. In other words, the do not travel list. So if you're getting advice saying don't travel to this country, there are calls now for us to not receive people from those countries.
2: Right.
1: Does that make sense?
2: So what government's putting this in place?
1: Well, it's not the Australian government, but
2: looks like Pauline Hanson.
1: One Nation is, looking at this from a point of security.
2: I was
1: going to
2: say, this doesn't sound Labor.
1: It doesn't sound Labor. So we're going to go to you, Phil.
2: Yes.
1: Thoughts, comments?
0: Our resident Labor voter. What do you think?
2: Yeah, look, I'd say it's an individual basis. Like the person coming over needs to be, need to do your due diligence on who is it that's coming over and what's their...
0: Do we really have an illegal history? Problem so much here in Australia? I don't think we do we?
2: An illegal problem?
0: Like we don't have illegal migrants here so much, do we? They're all just like trying to get in.
2: I think people
0: through
2: do
0: planes,
2: get in.
0: Through airports, somewhat legally.
2: Well, they're always complaining every night that there's someone illegal's come in.
0: To Australia?
2: Yeah.
0: Illegal or just the fact that we're bringing in two
2: There's illegal immigrants coming in.
0: How do they get in? How do they get through the airport if they're illegal? There's a story coming up where one's locked in the Novotel for 9 months. they get caught.
2: They were coming by boat.
0: Were they?
2: Yeah. Remember John Howard was turning boats around.
0: Oh, I do remember that. But they didn't really get in, did they then?
2: I don't know if they come Papua New Guinea. It's not far from Australia.
0: Anyway, sorry to put you off track. You were on a great thought there, but I was just mentioning it's like America. We don't have the same illegal issue. We have a legal migrant issue.
2: Yeah. Mm. Well, who knows? They could be a slow. I remember being in England and sleepers would come in. They hadn't like committed a crime. No, the sleepers are people who are told to do something illegal, might be bomb, might be whatever it is on a certain date. And they're programmed.
0: Like agents.
2: To actually do that. And then one day they wake up, put some bombs on and go and do what they were meant to do.
0: Wow.
2: And they're called sleepers.
0: Right.
2: So there's plenty of them in England. When I say plenty of them, there's people in England that was an issue.
0: Right.
2: People coming in and
0: do you think,
2: being brainwashed to do crime.
0: Do you think that we have that issue here?
2: Don't know.
0: Bondi.
2: Because it's hard to pick a sleeper.
0: Bondi.
2: Like they'll come and become an accountant or whatever it may be, and then one day they'll wake up and...
0: Do you think Bondi, like the Bondi Massacre, do you think that was an issue of them being sleepers or do you think that was indoctrination?
2: Well, a lot of issues are religious and people's beliefs. People actually believe that, they need to wake up and do this or they need to kill a certain type of person or it's a religious belief.
0: Yeah, because I think they were here for so long, it would be hard to say that they were sleepers, but, yeah, definitely radicalized or,
2: Yeah, and that can obviously they can be converted and come into that belief and it's like a gang. Like gangs are, there's initiation. You don't necessarily want to do the crime, but the initiation says if you want to be part of this gang, you got to do what you got to do.
0: Mm.
2: So illegal activity comes from very strong
1: Kyle
0: motivations.
1: Yeah. you shared this one before.
0: Yeah. An immigration detainee facing serious charges has been living in Brisbane's 5-star Meriton suites. So that's a detainee. So they probably weren't legal and they were trying to get in. Maybe trying to state or claim, what do you call it?
2: When
0: you
2: so say who's paying for the suite?
0: Well, who do you think's paying for the suite? It's not Channel 9 that's got this story running. So the story here goes on to say, while ordinary families struggle with rent, mortgages and the cost of living, the person has been housed in a premium hotel and it's for like 9 months or something, right?
2: Well, no wonder Meriton would come out and go, we're not doing this.
0: Well, Dad, why do they care? They just got paid 9 months. The best thing you can get is a long-term tenant. No wonder people are lining up to come here. They see a country that rewards gaming the system with comfort and taxpayer money rather than enforcing its own borders and rules. Now, more than this, the reason they said they did this is because their detainee facility wasn't high enough security. So you have a government detainee facility. You haven't built it to high enough security standards. So when somebody comes in the country you can't contain, you put them in a five-star hotel for 9 months while you think about what to do with them. No wonder people are sick of these governments that can't control themselves or the situation or their spending and then want to tax us more so that they can continue to act like that.
2: It's a disgrace. And there you have it, people.
1: Mm.
2: The new Justin Lawman.
1: Just fired up. Kyle, we're gonna race
0: looking than that guy.
1: We're gonna race to the end here. We wanna look at all things
0: joke.
1: In
0: that was a joke.
2: Yeah, yeah, yeah. I understand. Yeah, that. You understand that.
0: Yeah.
1: We want to talk in what's happening in Europe at the moment.
2: That you're better looking than him?
0: Well, that did listeners figure okay. that out. Breaking Polish, Carol. Polish people sometimes have female names for men. His name's Carol.
1: Nawrocki?
0: Nawrocki. Nawrocki.
2: Nawrocki.
0: Sorry for butchering all of our Polish friends. Tyson. Please tell me how to pronounce that. He says, my Poland is a Poland without illegal migrants. Now, last week I mentioned the Polish dudes are hardcore. They get up at the EU at the big meetings and they make some statements. Like, they're completely against globalization and they have serious borders to back it up.
1: Here's
0: here's the borders getting rolled out. While the European countries are getting invaded, Poland is making strong measures to protect themselves. They're installing 204 kilometers of fencing along its Belarusian border with barriers designed to strengthen border security. It seems like Poland is the future place for Europeans. Well, they don't want to be mixed race, could you say? They don't want to be diluted. They don't want their nationality diluted. Go back to that other story, Mark.
2: Sounds like Germany to me.
0: Well, some people this would one. Say that, and they'll vote for Labour. he says, it's a Poland where instead of integration centres, there are deportation centres for those who want to destroy our safety, a hardline message on illegal migration and national security.
2: Mm.
0: Now, it's, you know, Australians listening to this, when we talk about going overseas, we talk about going to another country. And when I was living in Europe, they all talk about going abroad.
2: Mm-hmm.
0: They don't go overseas. You don't have to go overseas to get around in Europe. They're bordering everybody else. And so that's why border walls are so important, a foreign concept for Australians. We've got a border of sea. And Poland has just never been interested in playing around. They've seen it happen too many times before around them and they don't want to be part of it. So they have just voted in somebody who is completely nationalist, not a globalist. And the reason we bring that story up is just because that seems to be the trend. It will be fascinating to see what happens here in Australia.
2: Mm. It'll be fascinating to see what happens in England. Because will they be the next to go, Kyle?
0: Where are they going?
2: And what will France do? Well, nationalists. Will they go that way?
0: When's their next election?
2: There's a big push.
0: Because they've just put another fella in. Like, the next puppet has lined up for his job.
2: Yeah, right.
0: But he didn't get voted in. This is just like a government change. Sort of like Australia. You know how we have like 7 prime ministers in 3 years?
2: Yeah.
0: They're doing the same thing over there at the moment.
2: Oh, right.
1: Mm. Let's go now to Ukraine, Russia. We're moving a little to the east. Here we see footage, you know, plumes of smoke. Ukraine has destroyed the largest Wildberries logistics hub in Russia. Estimated damage is exceeding $1.5 billion.
0: Yeah, I think a few weeks ago we reported on them getting like the third largest or something.
1: Yeah.
0: I think they're just going for all of them now, aren't they?
1: Wildberries.
0: Yeah.
1: That's not a place where there's wild berries you
0: no,
1: eat.
0: No, that's their Amazon.
1: Correct.
0: Yeah.
1: It's their Amazon. It's the
0: not the rainforest either, like their shop.
1: Yes.
2: Wow.
1: Yeah.
0: So, if you're confused, just get on YouTube and you'll see.
1: Here's another one. A huge missile.
0: Ukraine destroyed the Admiral Makarov, the Russian caliber cruise missile carrier. Russia moved its Black Sea fleet away from Crimea to keep it safe in another place that I can't pronounce.
2: It didn't help.
1: So there it is there.
0: Well, this drone warfare is just getting out of hand, and that leads to our next story, the fact that Britain has been giving, or, you know, London, the English have been giving so many of their drones to the Ukraine to be used in the battle that Russia has basically now come out and said that you're now in play for the war and there will be consequences for your contribution to this war. I don't know why, you know, I guess it's the straw that broke the camel's back. It's not like every other country hasn't thrown some missiles their way.
2: Mm. How much do you reckon Russia's got left in them? Like, Ukraine, can they handle the UK as well? I think Ukraine's handling it.
1: Well, Phil, maybe this will help to your question, if by how much have they got left in them. Here's one angle to the answer. Gasoline is available at only 28% of gas stations in Russia. A week earlier, this figure stood at 41%. Russia is facing a second, more severe wave of the fuel crisis. Due to shortages of fuel and gas, the prices in some regions are soaring by, you know, two times.
2: Mm.
0: So they're probably like paying almost half as much as we pay for fuel now.
1: Yeah.
0: Yeah. And like, how do we, I'm not doubting that story specifically, but how do we know that's true? It's all smoke and mirrors. Who knows how much Russia has left in the tank? They've probably got reserves for years because they own all those fields. Like, they're not as silly as Australia.
2: Yeah.
0: Mm. They're not sending Albanese to go and buy another boatload to last us another day. You know what I mean?
2: Yeah.
0: It's a different ballgame. So it's very hard to know who's going to outlast the other. It's all ridiculous. All the killing should stop. It's stupid. I liked the version of Trump before he got voted in where he said, I just want the killing to stop. And they're like, you support Russia. He's like, no, I just don't want people to die anymore.
2: Mm-hmm. Yeah.
0: Like, bring back that guy.
2: Yeah. No, that's right. Mm. But if Russia's, my whole comment came from, if Russia's threatening Great Britain, well, you're not really dealing with Ukraine real well at the moment.
0: Well, they're not. That's right. These drones are just, the drone warfare is getting out of hand.
2: Death by a thousand cuts.
0: The next war is not going to look like the last ones.
2: No.
1: Mm. Mm.
2: Very true.
0: We're over time already.
1: What's our offer today, gents?
0: We want you to know.
2: We've got something new that isn't new.
0: We want you to know about the Mark of the Beast because it's completely related to everything we just talked about.
2: And it's in which book, Kyle?
0: And it just happens to be at the dead center of this book, America at 250. What Does the Bible Say comes next by my friend James Rafferty, America at 250. Now, when I say my friend, people probably think, oh, he's not that important.
1: You said that every week, Kyle.
0: I just want people to know.
2: If he knows Kyle.
0: If he knows Kyle, he's not that important. That's not true. I actually know one important person. That's James Rafferty.
2: Oh, I thought you were going to say me, Kyle.
0: Just one, James Rafferty. So America at 250 by James Rafferty, What Does the Bible Say comes next. We want you to have that book completely for free. We will deliver it to your door if you text 250, that's 250, text that and that alone to 0482 082 876. We'll get that to you. And once you've read it, we want you to give it to a neighbor.
2: Yeah, people are getting this and it's going off the shelves.
0: It is. It's moving quite quick. We have moved.
2: And people are enjoying it.
0: I got the stats the other day.
2: Yeah.
0: Faith FM has sent out 86 of them and 85 have come from listeners of the show.
2: Yep.
0: So that means that there's only two more people to go and that's all of our listeners have got one of these books.
2: There you go, mate.
0: Yeah.
2: So, yeah, again, 250, type the word, the numbers, yes. 250. So 0482 082 876 and you'll receive this excellent book. Where at the middle, you'll find out about the Mark of the Beast. It's good. It's good stuff.
1: Mm. Well, thanks, guys. Phil, why don't you close us out with a prayer?
2: Sure. Let's pray. Father, thank you so much for your amazing love. We just ask that everyone that's listening will be blessed and guided and directed. Lord, we need your guidance in these days. We just ask that you come into our heart, lead and guide all of us. We ask it in Jesus' name. Amen.
1: Mm. Thanks, guys.
0: Thank you, Morgan.
2: Thank you all.
0: Thank you, Phil.
2: Until next time.

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13: This is where we look at what the Bible says about the times we're living in, the times leading up to the second coming of Jesus and beyond.
12: I'm Pastor Ben Ray.
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12: And we are coming to you from beautiful Coffs Harbour, Australia.
13: Today we want to say a special hello to you wherever you're listening from.
12: And our prayer is that God will help you in whatever you're facing today. And through this Bible study, your trust in Jesus Christ as Saviour and coming King will grow, and that He'll transform your life in amazing ways. And today, we are opening God's Word to look at one of God's Ten Commandments. You know, a lot of people these days are very stressed. Have you noticed that, Dr. Gilda?
13: Definitely, very much so.
12: And I wonder, does God have a solution to stress? And is there anything in the Bible that's a practical plan to help us rest in this fast-paced rat race of a world we're living in?
13: I hope so.
12: I hope so. Let's have a look. What did Jesus say to those who are weighed down with hard work and personal burdens?
13: He says in Matthew 11:28, "Come to me, all you who labour and are heavy laden, and I will give you rest."
12: Man, that sounds good. I wonder if you want that today. I know I do. "Come to me, all you who labour and are heavy laden, and I will give you rest." I want the rest that Jesus gives. And He gives us rest in many ways. But one of the most amazing ways that God gives us rest, throughout the Bible, God's people always set aside a full day per week, a full day, mind you, totally dedicated to spending time in worship and rest with their Creator God. During this day of rest, people would be refreshed, they'd be rejuvenated spiritually and physically, mentally and emotionally. And this is what one of the Ten Commandments is about, and it's called the Sabbath day. Do you know what that word Sabbath means, Dr. Gilda?
13: No, you'll have to tell me.
12: Sabbath is a word for rest.
13: Ah,
12: so the Sabbath commandment is a rest commandment. Let's learn more about it. Where did the idea of a rest day come from in the Bible, and what was it originally called?
13: The Sabbath. So in Genesis 2:2, and on the seventh day God ended his work which he had done, and he rested on the seventh day from all his work which he had done. But the seventh day is the Sabbath of the Lord your God.
12: All right. So that's two different verses there. The second one is Exodus 20, verse 10. That's from the Ten Commandments. So where did this Sabbath day come from? Well, the Genesis 2, verse 2 is talking about the very first seventh day that ever happened. And so that last day of creation week, the Bible says in 6 days God created the earth and all that's in it. But on the seventh day, I'm reading Genesis 2, verse 2, he ended his work. He rested on the seventh day from all the work he'd done. And then he blessed the day and made it holy. We're going to read that a bit later. And then we see it again in the Ten Commandments. The seventh day is the Sabbath, or the rest of the Lord your God. All right, let's learn more about it. It was God who actually kept the first Sabbath day, if you think about it. In fact, the Bible says it's the Sabbath so important, it's called the Sabbath of the Lord your God. That's a quote from the Ten Commandments, Exodus 20, verse 10. It calls it the Sabbath of the Lord your God. That must be something special and important that he'd want us to know about. Now, tell us a little bit about the background of the Sabbath, Dr. Judah.
13: It's interesting to note that the Sabbath was created 2,000 years before the Jews, 2,500 years before the Ten Commandments, and 4,000 years before the birth of Christ.
12: This is very interesting. So, you know, sometimes I hear people say, Sabbath, oh, I've heard of that. That's a Jewish thing. Well, there's no doubt about it. The Jews recognize that there's something special about the Ten Commandments and the Sabbath. But the Jews didn't invent the Sabbath. God did. And if you think about it, were Adam and Eve Jewish?
13: No.
12: No, they're just humanity. They were the first humans. And the first Jew didn't come along until Abraham arrived, about 2,000 years after the Garden of Eden and Adam and Eve. And so here we have a gift from God, a rest day, implemented long before the Jews ever were thought of. Well, probably not thought of by God. He thought of everything, but you get my point. 2,000 years before the Jews, 2,500 years before the Ten Commandments were written in stone. You know, regarding the Ten Commandments, they didn't become commandments the moment they were written in stone. I want to put it to you, they were already commandments. Let me give you an example. Do you think that it was okay? So God wrote these Ten Commandments in stone with his own finger on the top of the mountain and gave it to Moses. Let me ask you a question, wherever you're listening. Do you think it was okay to murder the day before God wrote, thou shalt not murder, in the Ten Commandments?
13: No.
12: What about commit adultery? Could you have a sleep around and have as many spouses as you want?
13: No.
12: No.
13: Definitely not.
12: What about stealing? Was that okay the day before God wrote down, thou shalt not steal?
13: No.
12: That's of course not. And so we know from the Bible, you know, Cain murdered Abel, and that was bad news. God didn't need to write that down in stone. It already existed and it was wrong. And same with the positively written commandments like honor your parents, keep the Sabbath, put God first. All these commandments, they are eternal moral laws. They're not just for a certain time and a place, but it's always going to be wrong to murder. It's always going to be wrong to steal, and it's always going to be right to put God first, and it's always going to be right to keep the Sabbath day holy, a special day with God, to recognize that he is our creator. All right, what did God do to the seventh day to set it apart from all the other days of the week? He actually did something to the seventh day. What was it? Genesis 2 verse 3.
13: Then God blessed the seventh day and sanctified it, because it is he rested from all his work which God had created and made.
12: Very good. So God blessed the seventh day and sanctified it. You know, I wonder if you can find a verse anywhere else in the Bible where God did that with any other day. And I've read the Bible from cover to cover, And there's only, this is it. There's only one time where God blesses a weekday and sanctifies it. This is the one and only time. And it says, then God blessed the seventh day and he sanctified it. That word sanctified, in some versions it said made it holy. Now that word holy, do you know what that means? Holy means set apart or different. And so it's set apart for God. It's a different day of the week. So I guess if you're keeping Sabbath and it just blends into all the other days, seems no different from any other day, then I'd say you're not doing it right. That it's supposed to be a different day. It should stand out in some way.
13: I like the word sanctified.
12: Sanctified, yeah. It sounds
13: important,
12: special.
13: And yes. Special, yes.
12: That's right. The Sabbath is not a boring day of restrictions. This is what I hear some people worried about. Oh, does this mean I'm not going to have any fun anymore? It's actually a blessed day by God to be the happiest day of the week. It's a day where you put aside all the hard work of the week and you say, I'm going to spend this day, a peaceful day with God. What a gift. So how do we know that the Sabbath wasn't just one-off, that it remained important to God?
13: In Exodus 28, it says, remember the Sabbath day to keep it holy.
12: All right. So out of all the Ten Commandments, there's only one commandment that starts with the word remember. Isn't that interesting?
13: It is.
12: And of all the commandments, the Sabbath commandment starts with remember. It's as if God knew it was the one we're most likely to forget. And so, you know, something tells us very easily, don't murder or don't steal. That's easy to remember. But it seems like a good idea to work hard and to, you know, be productive. And God knew that he needed to tell us, hey, remember, don't just work 24/7 round the clock. You need to stop your work and rest in me for one day in seven. So that's why we know that the Sabbath remained important to God, because he wrote it in the Ten Commandments with his own finger on tablets of stone, and he began with the word remember. Don't forget it. The most forgotten commandment in the world today, I'm going to put to you, is the Sabbath. There's beautiful Christians all over the place who love the Lord. They're headed for heaven, and I believe that they've just somehow overlooked it. And God's calling us, as it gets close to the end time of this world, to remember his commandments. And we're going to see that later on in Revelation, that one of the end time characteristics of God's last day people on the earth is that they love Jesus and keep his commandments. Not out of a way to be saved, of course, but they keep his commandments because they love him, motivated by love. His love compels us. All right, in the scriptures, what does the Sabbath represent?
13: In Exodus 28 and 11, remember the Sabbath day by keeping it holy. For in 6 days the Lord made the heavens and the earth and the sea and all that is in them.
12: All right. So we're reminded of why we keep the Sabbath. It's a day we remember that God's our creator. For in 6 days God made the heavens, the earth, the sea and all that's in them. He made everything. So when we're having a rest day, you're remembering, hang on a minute, don't be so stressed. You're not God. There's no way you can fix everything in this world. You've got a God, though, who can, and his name is Jesus Christ, and he is a big God. He's large and in charge. He's got the whole world in his hands. These are the thoughts to think of on the Sabbath day. I've got a loving creator who made all this. He's powerful, and I can rest. I can pause for a moment because he's on the job. He is going to handle it. There's something else it represents as well, not just that God is our creator, but it also shows up something else. And we read about that in Ezekiel 20, verse 12.
13: Moreover, I also gave them my Sabbaths to be a sign between them and me, that they might know that I am the Lord who sanctifies them.
12: All right. So this is a reminder. This is saying that when we're keeping God's commandments, and in particular the Sabbath, it's a reminder to us as we're doing it, that we're making a change. We're saying, you know, I'm not going to do that today. This is God's Sabbath day. And it's a reminder to us. It's a sign between us and God that he's the one who makes us holy. We don't make ourselves holy. God makes us holy. What a beautiful reminder every Sabbath day. Once a week, we get a big reminder of that. All right. Keeping the Sabbath shows a lot of things. Dr. Jill, give us a few thoughts. What does Sabbath show up?
13: It says that we believe and trust in a creator God. mm-hmm. believe in salvation through Jesus, not works, mm-hmm. having a living relationship with God, mm-hmm. and are loyal to God.
12: Yes, great. I love that one, having a living relationship with God. It's a day to be with God. You know, sometimes as a pastor of a Sabbath-keeping church, people come to me with questions about, can I do this or can I do that on the Sabbath? You know, we can learn more about that as we go from God's word. Sometimes I get the feeling that people are coming and they're desperate to enjoy the Sabbath in the way that it's meant to be. And that's wonderful. Sometimes I get a question though, and you know, God knows people's hearts, but I feel like people are coming with what they're really asking is, what can I get away with on this day? And I think if you're asking a God, what can I get away with on the Sabbath day? You're asking the wrong kind of question. You should be asking, how can I spend this whole day with God so I'm going to draw near to him, enjoy resting in him, enjoy fellowship with him and his people? How can I make this day as rich a blessing as it possibly can be with God? And this is why it's all about having a living relationship with God. And I'll put it to you, this is why Satan hates the Sabbath day and he's quite happy for everyone to forget about it. Because imagine what the whole world would be like if the whole world stopped for one day a week, every week, to worship God as our creator. First of all, you'd have a world that believes in a creator God rather than evolution. Second of all, you'd have a day where people are recalibrating, resetting their compass to God himself. And I think, you know, it'll be transformational. And I know that one thing the devil hates in that is Christians actually slowing down and spending time with God. Lots of people are discovering the benefits of the Sabbath. You know, I'm a Seventh-day Adventist, but I'm excited to see in some of the latest books that are coming out, one by John Mark Comer. He writes extensively about how he's keeping a Sabbath now. And he says that he keeps it on the Saturday, just like the Bible says. It's interesting to see these things spreading throughout the world. All right. So kind of on that, was the Sabbath made just for the Jews? Or we kind of addressed this already, but what did Jesus say in Mark 2:27?
13: And he said to them, the Sabbath was made for man and not man for the Sabbath.
12: That's right. Does it say the Sabbath was made for Jews?
13: No.
12: Just says the Sabbath was made for man, like humanity, like in the Garden of Eden. It was a blessing for all humans to share. You know, it's a great equalizer. If you are low down in life, you are called to have a day of rest. If you're the king of the world, you're called to have a day of rest. If you are, you know, a kid, you're called to have a day of rest. If you're a parent or someone in charge of a big company, you're called to have a day of rest. We're all called. It's the great equalizer, rich or poor, free or slave. We're all called to have this day of rest with God. All right. Which day of the week is the Sabbath? I've kind of alluded to it already, but according to the Bible, which day of the week is the Sabbath?
13: So in Luke 23:52 and 24:2, this man went to Pilate and asked the body of Jesus. That day was a preparation and the Sabbath drew near.
12: All right. One of the best ways to find out which weekday is the Sabbath is to go to the story of Jesus' crucifixion. What you're going to find in Luke 23, which Dr. Gilda's just read, is that Jesus was crucified on Preparation Day. This is another name for Friday. And most people know that as, you know, you celebrate Easter, Jesus was crucified on a Friday. He rose on a Sunday. And so it says that Jesus' body was collected and it was Preparation Day. That's the Friday. And it says, and the Sabbath drew near. By the way, that term Preparation Day, that's given to the fact that if you're going to have a rest day and do no work, you're going to prepare for it by doing some extra work the day before so you can have a proper rest on the Sabbath day. That's where the Bible gets this word Preparation Day. All right, so moving through the gospel story of Jesus' death and resurrection, let's hear the next verse, Luke 23:56.
13: Then they returned and prepared spices and fragrance oils, and they rested on the Sabbath according to the commandments.
12: All right, so the women who were embalming Jesus' body stopped that important and precious process on Friday afternoon when the sun was setting because they thought, we don't want to break the Sabbath. We're not going to dishonor God by breaking the Sabbath. And so we read that Jesus rested in the tomb on the Saturday the Sabbath. And so now we read in Luke 24, verse 1 and 2 about Jesus' resurrection.
13: Now on the first day of the week, very early in the morning, they and certain other women with them came to the tomb bringing the spices which they had prepared, but they found the stone rolled away from the tomb.
12: All right, so we can see here that Sunday is resurrection day, and so and it's referred to as the first day. So that makes it pretty clear that if Sunday is the first day of the week, according to the Bible, Saturday's Sabbath is the seventh day. The seventh day is Saturday. So the day before the Sabbath is called Preparation Day. That's Friday, the sixth day. The day after the Sabbath is called the first day of the week. That corresponds to our Sunday, the day Jesus rose from the dead. And Sabbath is therefore the seventh day, Saturday. All right, every Easter we honour the death and resurrection of Jesus. With that, Jesus died on Good Friday. He rose on Easter Sunday. Therefore, the day he rested in the tomb was Saturday. Isn't that sort of prophetic there, how he rested in the tomb?
13: It's great, wasn't it, that he spent that day.
12: He's out to it, and he rose again on Sunday. All right, so another way to check that, and I think the biblical way is the solid way to do it, but if you want more data on that, the book of Luke was written nearly 30 years after the resurrection, and if there had been a change in the day of worship, that would have been a great time to record it in the gospel. Instead, Luke confirms the seventh day Sabbath. Another way to kind of reinforce this is to look at languages around the world. In over 150 languages in the world, the current word for Saturday means Sabbath. What am I talking about? Well, in German, the word for Saturday is Samstag, which means Sabbath day. In French, the word for Saturday is Samedi, which is Sabbath day. In Spanish, it's Sabado, which means Sabbath. In Italian, it's Sabato, which means Sabbath. And so in 150 different languages, the word for Saturday is the word for Sabbath. And so in English, we're actually using a Greco-pagan name for Saturday. Saturday comes from Saturn day, and Sunday is another day from that mythological belief system. But in these other languages, they're going with the biblical reference to Saturday being the Sabbath. You know, it's what is most amazing to me is many Christian denominations of different flavor in their teachings, they actually recognize that it is Saturday that is the Bible Sabbath. I've got a quote here from the Catholic Church. This is a book called Catholicism for Dummies by Reverend Trigilo and Reverend Briganetti. And this is what it says. Dr. Jill, do you want to read this one out?
13: Okay. So basically, Saturday is the Sabbath day. It is the last day of the week, the seventh day, the day on which God rested after 6 days of creation. Every modern calendar has Saturday as the last day of the week and Sunday as the first day of the new week.
12: That's right. So it says even modern calendars. I think some calendars are changing it. But it's interesting. That's the quote from the Catholic Church there. So basically Saturday is the Sabbath day. This is from the Catholic Church. And very interesting. Here's a quote now from the Anglican Church, which is another huge denomination in Australia and around the world, the Church of England. And so in the Anglican Manual of Christian Doctrine on page 127, it says this.
13: There is a command in the New Testament. Is there a command in the New Testament to change the day of weekly rest from Saturday to Sunday? None, is what they say.
12: Wow, that's the Anglican Manual of Christian Doctrine. There's no command in the New Testament to change the day of weekly rest from Saturday to Sunday. How interesting. Here's one from the Baptist Church. This is from a book by Everett Goodwin called The New Hiscox Guide for Baptist Churches. The New Hiscox Guide for Baptist Churches. What do they say about which day of the week is the Sabbath? It says,
13: there was and is a commandment to keep holy the Sabbath day, but the Sabbath day was not Sunday. It will be said, however, and will some show of triumph that the Sabbath was transferred from the seventh to the first day of the week. Where can the record of such a translation be found? Not in the New Testament, absolutely not. There is no scriptural evidence of the change of the Sabbath institutional from the seventh to the first day of the week.
12: Wow, amazing. This is the Baptist church now. So we've heard from the Catholics, the Anglicans, the Baptists, this last one by

0: keep going with the Bible because that's where we want to find truth from. Which day did Jesus keep holy when he was on earth? Luke 4:16.
1: So he came to Nazareth where he had been brought up, and as his custom was, he went into the synagogue on the Sabbath day and he stood up to read.
0: All right, so it's saying that Jesus' custom was to go to the synagogue, and that's equivalent to like going to church, I guess, every Sabbath day, and he stood up to read. Now, Jesus gave, wouldn't it be interesting to see if, you know, some people have the view that when Jesus died on the cross, that changed everything. Now we don't do the Sabbath for some reason. And so did Jesus actually teach that the Sabbath keeping should be observed after his crucifixion? Matthew 24:20 is a prophecy of Jesus about the destruction of the temple in Jerusalem and the second coming. And these events happened many years after the crucifixion and resurrection of Jesus. And look at what Jesus said about Sabbath keeping in Matthew 24:20.
1: And pray that your flight may not be in the winter or on the Sabbath.
0: All right. So here Jesus is saying that when you have to run for your life because you're being persecuted, pray that that won't happen in the winter or on the Sabbath. Now, why would Jesus say that? Well, he's saying on the winter because it's, you know, uncomfortable, and on the Sabbath because it's hardly a day of rest if you're running for your life on the Sabbath day. Now, Jesus was predicting here the impending destruction of Jerusalem. And Jesus asked his people to pray that they wouldn't need to flee from their enemy on that Sabbath day, on a Sabbath day when this is happening. So when did it actually take place? Well, all history will tell you that the destruction of Jerusalem by the Romans took place in AD 70. When was Jesus' death and resurrection? Round about AD 31, somewhere around there. Many years. So this is about 40 years after the life and death of Jesus. Jesus prophesied you'd want to be keeping the Sabbath holy. Still then, 40 years. This is a very significant verse that I think helps clear up any confusion on whether or not Jesus expected his followers to still care about the Sabbath after his death and resurrection. All right. What about the early church? People like the Apostle Paul and the Gentile people that he was sharing Christianity with, when he brought the message to new groups, did he encourage Sabbath keeping?
1: So in Acts 13:42-44, so when the Jews went out of the synagogue, the Gentiles begged that those words might be preached to them the next Sabbath. Now when the congregation had broken up, many of the Jews and devout Protestants followed Paul and Barnabas, who, speaking to them, persuaded them to continue in the grace of God. On the next Sabbath, almost the whole city came together to hear the word of God.
0: Fascinating. So here we see that the Gentiles were begging to hear the message of Jesus being preached when? The next Sabbath. These aren't Jewish people. And then eventually the whole city just about comes out from Sabbath to Sabbath. And throughout the whole New Testament, we see Sabbath is the day of worship for the early church. You know, if you've not been in the habit of keeping the Sabbath, I want to encourage you to look into God's word. We're going to talk about this more in our next session together, and I want to pray for you. Lord God, I want to thank you for giving us the Ten Commandments. Lord, help us to keep all your commandments, not to be saved, but because we are saved and because we love you. You've been listening to End Time Events with Gilda and Ben on Faith FM.

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1: Hi there, I'm Robbie Bergen, and I'm inviting you to join me each Monday morning for The Faith Experiment. 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
4: Who are you when separated from all that is familiar to you? Do you go with the flow, or do you respectfully retain your identity? Let's examine briefly the story that begins the book of Daniel. About 600 years before Christ, King Nebuchadnezzar, leader of Babylon, the superpower at that time, besieged and then captured Jerusalem. Daniel, maybe about 18 years of age, lost everything that day, and the unspeakable horrors etched onto his memory would have haunted him for a lifetime. Daniel and his friends were separated from all that was familiar to them, and they were forced to march for weeks, possibly naked and chained to other prisoners, to a land where many other changes were waiting for him. On their arrival at Babylon, they were tested in every way, then selected to join an elite group given the privilege of a university education at arguably the best university of the time. The price for that education was very costly for Daniel and his companions. Many years before, the prophet Isaiah warned the Judean king Hezekiah that some of his descendants would end up in the court of Babylon as eunuchs. So Daniel was being completely reprogrammed. He lost not only his past, that is his home, his neighborhood, his culture, his religion, he also lost his present. He was given a new name, a new identity, a new diet, but he also lost his future. He would never be able to have a wife and family. And beyond that, with Jerusalem captured and the king of Israel in prison, the promise of a Messiah now was just impossible. His world had essentially come to an end. You know, the people of Jerusalem had been smug for years that their city was indestructible. And that raises a number of issues. For example, how permanent, really, are things that keep you and I smug? When we lose everything, does our crisis of faith cause us to move away from God and protest against Him? Although offered food from the king's table, Daniel and three of his friends refused to be totally absorbed and assimilated into something totally anti-God. I mean, a diet is one thing, but there's another intriguing aspect to this. The new names given to Daniel and his friends were part of a strategy to sever them from their past and to assume completely different identities. They were now no longer attached to God with their names, but to the deities of Babylon. But here we begin to see Daniel's resolve not to be assimilated. The so-called Babylonian names have all been changed by him. His own name, Daniel, means God is my judge. His new name was Belshazzar, which means Bel protectors life. Bel was a title like Lord given to Marduk, the chief god of Babylon. But Daniel twisted it to the non-Babylonian but similar sounding Belteshazzar. His friends did something similarly. Hananiah, which means God is gracious, became Shadraku, a follower of the moon god Aku. He changed it to Shadrach, reducing the god Aku to just the letter K. Mishael means who is like God, but he became Mushalemaduk, who was like Marduk. But the god Marduk is also reduced to a single letter, K, ending up with Meshach. And Azariah, God is my helper, became Adi-Nabu, servant of Nebo, the god of wisdom. When this was changed, it ended up with Abednego. So, the focus of chapter 1 is that of identity. Who was Daniel and his three close friends when everything about them was changed? Who were they when separated from family and older relatives, and when faced with all the temptations of aristocratic life? Humanly speaking, there was no point in these boys keeping their old identities, but they did. And the result was their being 10 times better than their peers who caved in and followed the crowd. This clearly demonstrates to us that only by being true to God can we achieve our true identity and our true potential.

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2: 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This is Lynn from Caboolture Seventh-day Adventist Church. How wonderful it is to be together again to share some more thoughts from the Bible. Recently, I participated in a rather unique wedding ceremony. Being new arrivals in Australia, the only family of the bride and groom was their church family. The church folks rallied around, setting up a beautiful service and a delicious wedding lunch. Everyone was invited. There was a lot of busy preparation before the day finally came, but any stresses melted away as the organ pounded out the wedding march and the glowing bride, resplendent in her beautiful gown and veil, walked down the aisle of the church. The pastor reminded us that the bride is a metaphor for the group of people who believe in Jesus and have accepted his salvation. Jesus will take away their sin so that they, resplendent in the gift of his glory and righteousness, can join him and celebrate their eternal union at the marriage supper of the Lamb. You can read about it in Revelation chapter 19, verses 6 to 10. Here, the Apostle John describes the scene when God's people, depicted as a bride, will finally join with Jesus in heaven. He writes, "Then I heard what sounded like a great multitude, like the roar of rushing waters and like loud peals of thunder, shouting, 'Hallelujah! For our Lord God Almighty reigns. Let us rejoice and be glad and give him glory. For the wedding of the Lamb has come and his bride has made herself ready. Fine linen, bright and clean, was given her to wear.'" Fine linen stands for the righteous acts of God's holy people. "Then the angel said to me, 'Write this, blessed are those who are invited to the wedding supper of the Lamb.' And he added, 'These are the true words of God.'" We are all invited to this supper. And do you know what the best thing about it is? We can't prepare ourselves. Jesus, if we let him, will clothe us in his righteousness and glory so that we can be guests at this marriage table. I pray that you, dear Faith FM listener, can know that the invitation to the marriage supper of the Lamb is extended to you. God is waiting to bring his bride home, and he has a seat at the wedding table waiting just for you. Let us all pray every day that we can all be there. If you would like to learn more about coming to God in prayer, you would enjoy reading our free book called Daring to Ask for More. 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That's the word PROMISE to the number 0488880831.
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1: Now, Para Vista Church will have this program on. And I pray that you will be blessed and you'll be able to share the good news with so many people who are dying out there in this world.

0: Today we're going to have our testimony service. I hope you saw the email this week. And I hope you've come prepared to share something. I guess there's one really very famous testimony in the Bible. And as I reflect on it, it has all the hallmarks of what it means to share something about what's been going on in your life. And the high mark of it says, in the high mark of the testimony in the Bible, it says this. After this time had passed, I, Nebuchadnezzar, looked up to heaven. My sanity returned, and I praised and worshipped the Most High and honoured the One who lives forever. And it strikes me that when people stop and they share what God has been doing in their life, that that is what we get to do. We get to stop for a moment and reflect on the reality that the Most High is alive and that He is busy in our lives. After this time had passed, I, Nebuchadnezzar, looked up to heaven. My sanity returned, and I praised and I worshipped the Most High and honoured the One who lives forever. Today we're going to hear people share their stories. And when they share their stories, I know I'm going to stop and think in my pew, there is a lot to praise and honour God for, because God is very much alive. God is indeed very well, and He is busy in our world, and He is busy in our lives. It's a really wonderful thing to be reminded of. You know, when you read on in Nebuchadnezzar's testimony, for that is what it is, it talks about how his kingdom is restored to him. And then it says this at the very end. Now I, Nebuchadnezzar, praise and glorify and honour the King of Heaven. All his acts are just and true, and he is able to humble the proud. Sometimes our hearts need to be humbled. I know mine does. But when they are humbled, they remind us once again that God is great, and that God is good, and that he is busy, and he is active, and he is alive in our lives. Today you're going to hear a few testimonies that people have prepared to share. And there'll be an opportunity for those to come forward at a particular part of our program who haven't been asked to share something that they would like to share about how God has been active. I hope that you'll have something to share about how God might have used you to serve somebody else, or how God might have used you to speak to somebody else for him, or how God spoke to you and how it changed your life and you became a follower. But if you've got something else to share, then that will be really good too. Something that will help us to remind us that indeed God is truly busy, that he is not far, that he is not remote, but that he is imminent and he is close. I'm looking forward to it this morning. I hope you are too.
1: Good morning, everyone. So today I've been asked to share a story, and I decided to share one about how God has used me in the past couple of months. As some of you might know, I went to a program called Arise, which is in northern New South Wales. And while we were there, they asked us to do door knocking 3 afternoons a week, which wasn't something that I was particularly thrilled about. But as we got into it, it became a real blessing to me to see how I could influence people's lives just by having a conversation with them. And there was one lady in particular who we met, and the whole afternoon we'd been knocking on doors. We'd knocked on maybe 30 doors already, doing surveys in the community, and we would stop after each house and pray over the home, and then we would also ask God that, you know, just one person who's interested to study the Bible with us, Lord, just please, just one. And we got to the last house. We only had about half an hour left before we had to go back to the church where we all met afterwards. And we knocked on this lady's door and no one came to the door. And we waited a little bit and we knocked again. And this lady came out, she's a little old lady, and she said, asked us what we were doing and what we wanted. And we just asked her if she had a few minutes to go through a survey with us. And she got very defensive very quickly and said, this isn't religious, is it? And we said, oh, well, there's a little bit of a religious content to it, but we're just asking people in the community what they think about world events at the moment. She goes, oh, well, I suppose I can answer a couple of questions for you, but you better hurry up because Antique Roadshow is on and I can't miss any of it. So we said, okay. And so we went through the survey. We said, oh, only take 5 minutes. It'll be really quick. And we went through question by question. And we got to a question which said, who do you think Jesus was? And at that point, she sort of stopped and was like, I don't usually do this because I'm not a religious person, but I need to give you people a piece of my mind. And we were like, uh-oh, here we go. And she stepped out of her door. She goes, Antique Roadshow can wait today. I've got a lot to say to you people. And we stayed there for the next hour and a half just talking with her. And she had a very troubled childhood and a very troubled past. And she just needed to get a lot of things off her chest. She had a lot of barriers up between God because of experiences that she'd had before. And she said, you know, you'll never convert someone like me. And she had all these issues, especially a lot of people brought up the fact of what's been going on in the, specifically the Roman Catholic Church at the moment with all the priests and everything. And she was very upset about that. And she just kept going on and on and on, one issue after the other. And we just sat there and listened to her. And when we got to the end, we said, well, it's been really wonderful talking to you, but we have to go. It had been dark for a little while already. And said, but do you mind if we come back and visit you again? And she said, well, as long as you are okay with not talking about your religion, then that's fine. You can come and visit me whenever you want. And we went back every single week to visit her. Sometimes more than once a week. If it was raining, we'd... didn't really want to be knocking on doors in the rain, and so we'd go and visit her. And her birthday was during the time that we were there. We bought her a little birthday present, and we just visited her every week. And we never talked about God. We just listened to how her week had been, struggles that she was going through, and just talked with her. And in the last month, maybe the last 3 weeks of knocking on doors, we're talking to her one day and she said, what do you think happens to you when you die? Because my next door neighbour's been telling me that I'm going to hell and I want to know if that's true or not. And so we got to share a little bit with her that day and the next week and the next week. And before we left, we asked her whether she would like someone to continue to visit her, to speak with her about God, and she said that she would really like that. And one of our friends was staying in the area, and so we introduced them and they got along really well. And so she's now studying the Bible with that friend, and I just think that that's such an amazing thing for someone to go from hating God and not wanting to speak about anything to being interested in what the Bible has to say and believing that it was a credible book and reading it of her own accord. The first study that we official kind of study that we went through Daniel 2, Nebuchadnezzar's dream. And when we finished that, she said, oh, that was really good. Where's this book, Danielle? I'm going to read the whole thing tonight. And so she was just really, really excited about things. And I just think that we don't know how much a friendship can be. We don't need to be actively knocking on doors like I was, or having a Bible study with someone, but just being their friend. You can open up in your conversation and be able to share something small with them that can be a blessing to them, and they can just see how God influences your life, and that can really affect theirs. So, yeah, that was really awesome.

0: Good morning.
1: Good morning.
0: It is so nice, isn't it, to be able to have a day like this when we can share what God has done in our lives or is doing in our lives or how he's helped us to bring someone else to know the lovely Lord Jesus Christ. And you know, I've been privileged over the years to have many wonderful experiences. But I thought I'd share one from a long while ago. And it too really is about a lady who didn't want to know anything about Jesus or religion. But let me start at the beginning. Because I believe, you know, when we say yes to Jesus, when we say, yes, Lord, I will serve you, I will do what you want me to do, he uses us in a mighty way. And all he wants, all he is asking of us, is that we allow him to use us in his cause. In other words, what he's saying is, I want you to be, what should I say, a vehicle for his Holy Spirit to work through. So that when I say, yes, I will do this, then he will give me that capability to do it. Way back in 1985, I was asked if I would run a Revelation seminar, which we took up the challenge, and we ran a Revelation seminar out at Campbelltown in the primary school there. And you know, we thought, oh, this will be great, we'll get great numbers there, but there was only a handful of people. And you know, sometimes you think, oh, I wish there were more. We had a few church members attended, and we had about half a dozen visitors. And over the weeks, a couple dropped out, and there was left about four of them. And a couple of young men there were quite interested. One of them, about halfway through the seminar, we were talking, and I asked him about perhaps he'd like to do some Bible studies, and he said, I would love to do that. He said, but actually, I've just taken a job at Port Pirie, and I won't be here again after this week. So that was sort of disappointing, and we'll come back to that. But there was another man there who was quite interested, and I spoke to him. Also, perhaps you'd like to do some Bible studies. He said, well, I would, but the problem is my wife is anti-religion. He said, and I don't know what kind of reception you will get. So I said, well, look, leave that with me, and we finally set a date for a Bible study. So on the evening when I'm going for the Bible study, I parked my car outside the home in the street, and I thought, I'll pray about this, because I knew that I was going into perhaps a hostile situation with this wife. So I asked the Lord, please, Lord, give me the right things to say that will make it possible for this lady to at least be happy for a husband to have Bible studies. I go into the home and spoke to the man, and then he introduced me to his wife, and I explained what I was going to do, and she said, okay, she said, if you want to study with him, that's okay with me, but don't expect me to have anything to do with it. I said, that's all right, that's okay. But I said to her, I should say this to you, that when we open God's word together with your husband, that he is going to make some changes in his life, and perhaps it might be a good thing, you know, for you to just sit in and listen. Then at least you'll know what he's getting into. Not interested. Not interested, she said. Well, this home, it was quite a big home, and they had one of these open plan homes, and there was a kitchen dining room combination, and then a lounge or a family room at the other end, and it was all open. And she went and sat as far away as it was possible at the end of the family room, and I sat with the man at the kitchen table and opened God's word, and we had a study, and everything went well. And then the next week I turned up for a study, and same situation, the Bible study progressed and went well. And the following week, I noticed about the third week that she was sitting perhaps in the middle of the room. But you know, after that, as each week went by, she was sitting closer and closer.
1: Praise the Lord.
0: And then one day she said, "Do you mind if I sit at the table with you?" Which she did do. And we studied. And she had been listening to every word there during that period of time. And the result was that, you know, out of this group, I thought, well, I'm going to end up with one. Well, I ended up with two, because husband and wife were both baptized. Praise the Lord. Isn't that good? Isn't God good?
2: Amen.
0: It's wonderful. It's a thrill just to share God's word. But the story doesn't end there, because at the end of that year, and we were in the middle at that time of building this beautiful church, because I was the pastor of the Modbury Church, which was, you know, before this one. I was asked if I would accept a position at Port Pirie. And I went up to Port Pirie, and there was this, on the Sabbath service I took at Port Pirie, here was this young man that had attended my Revelation seminar, had decided he would go along to church. And I continued studying there with this young man. And he was baptized, and a little while later, his son was baptized. You know, just out of this little handful of people that attended, there were four people came to Jesus. Why? Because I said yes to Jesus and allowed him to use me. Praise God, because he's a wonderful God and he wants to use you. Just as he used Jana and Walter and all those who go out and share what God has done for them. If we're prepared to do it, he will work through us. Those who really know me, now that I'm probably the shyest person you'd meet, I have terrible trouble striking up conversations with people. I can talk about Jesus, you know, forever, but just casual conversation, I can sit on a plane or a bus or whatever and barely say good day to the person next to me, because I find it terribly difficult to be able to converse with people. And yet, when I get the opportunity to speak for Jesus, I have no trouble at all. And that's how God works. It doesn't matter who you are, how shy you are, what issues you have, if you will say yes to Jesus, he will use you for his name's honor and glory. Praise the Lord.

I'm sure there are others that would like to have shared something too, but I guess what I'd just like to wrap up is where I started. And that is where it says what we're reading from Nebuchadnezzar. I like how he says, "After this time had passed, I, Nebuchadnezzar, looked up to heaven. My sanity returned, and I praised and worshipped the Most High and honoured the One who lives forever." It strikes me that when we do something about sharing Jesus with other people, when we do something about stepping outside of our comfort zone and serving somebody else, that that is when we are at our most sane. That is when we are at our most wisest and most thoughtful, and our most truly selves, when we step outside our comfort zone and share with those around about us what it is that God has done for us. And it doesn't start with words, it always starts with actions. I'd like to share one last testimony with you. Someone sent it to me this week, and once I start to read, you will know all about it. "Over the last few difficult months, I have been reminded of God's amazing love for His children and His promises to be with us always, and He is always with us. He will bring us comfort and peace if we just ask Him. For that I thank Him and praise Him. Matthew 28 verse 20 says, 'Lo, I will be with you always until the end of days.' Isaiah 40 verses 9 to 10 says, 'I have chosen you and have not rejected you. Fear not, for I am with you. Be not dismayed, for I am your God. I will strengthen you. Yes, I will uphold you.' There's a hymn we used to sing called 'I Will Never Leave You.' The words are an expression of God's wonderful promises to you and me, and they say, 'I will never, never leave you. I will never forsake you. I will guide and save and keep you for my name and mercy's sake. I will fold my arms around you and guard you with tender love.' This week I had a CT scan, and the report indicates that all is well. So far there has been no regrowth of the tumour. Today I would like to acknowledge my humble thanks to God for His care and love to me. I am confident that His guiding hand has been present throughout my treatment. My medical care by very skilled teams of doctors, nurses and medical technicians has been amazing, and I will forever be grateful to them. When it seemed that there would be some treatment difficulties, miraculous resolutions occurred. To my family, I would like to publicly express my thanks to them for their love, care and support. To you, my church family, mere words cannot express my gratitude to you for your unceasing prayers on my behalf, for your cards, messages and visits. You have brought the family and me much comfort. It is a privilege to be part of God's church. Thank you again for your concern on my behalf. May the Lord richly bless our church and each one of you. Brian Robson." You see, when God is active and when God is alive and when we acknowledge it, indeed our sanity returns and we can praise and worship the Most High and honour the One who lives forever, because He is busy and He is working and He is active in our lives. Let's stand together and pray. Our Father in heaven, we thank you for your goodness. We thank you that you are indeed a God who is alive, who has lived all through the past, who lives all through the present, and who lives all through the futures of this world that we live in and of our own lives. I'm thankful, Lord, that you are busy. I'm thankful, Lord, that you are active. I am so grateful, Lord, that you do your thing and it brings glory to you when you work through us and as we take the chance to share you with other people. Lord, we are so grateful for your goodness. We are so grateful for your kindness, and we are so grateful for the love that you have for each and every one of us. And we pray, Lord, that it will be evident in the things that we do, so that we might have the opportunity to share you with others with the words that we speak. In Jesus' name.

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0: evil thoughts come. Sexual immorality, theft, murder, adultery, greed, malice, deceit, lewdness, envy, slander, arrogance, and folly. 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
7: 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Today's program is entitled The Voices. Hello, my radio friends. Welcome to today's Give Me the Bible program. As you would know, all eligible Australian citizens were requested to have a say, a voice, about including Aboriginal persons to have representations, a voice, for what is known as the First Nation people in our federal parliament. Personally, I think Australian voters were not very well informed about this plebiscite, especially as we already had existing politicians with Aboriginal heritage in the Australian Federal Parliament. Putting that aside, there are many other voices calling for our attention. Some persuasively cry out, "Buy from us! If you buy our products, you'll have a more comfortable, more leisurely, a healthier, more sophisticated life." A particularly strong voice in our times claims that unless we do something about greenhouse gases, life on this planet will become intolerable, or perhaps impossible. Of course, I am aware that mankind is to be the custodian of the planet. However, there are some very informed voices that do not agree with the idea that global warming is mainly caused by man's activities. Many have acted on this voice about global warming and have turned from using vehicles that use fossil fuels to electric ones. From what I've read, this may not be the answer, as EVs use rare metals that need to be mined and are becoming scarce, and the production of EVs produces much more greenhouse gas than the production of conventional vehicles. There are other voices that cry out, "Join us! We have the answers." One of those voices that's caused a huge swell is the one that proclaims all living things did not originate because of the actions of a divine personality, God. Instead, they self-formed, requiring no intelligent input. All it required was chance over long periods of time. Now, I don't know about you, but from a practical point of view,

this requires stretching one's imagination beyond breaking point. This particular voice resonates with those voices that proclaim, "There is no God." I recently read an article about the Australian musician and composer Michael Dooley. He was a member of the prestigious Sydney Conservatorium. He was asked, why did Bach create such beautiful, harmonious, and meaningful music as compared with much of today's dissonant-sounding avant-garde music? He answered, you know, they had God in those days, but we don't have God anymore. And then he added, world view influences the music. So, someone with a world view that has no hope, that is, we came from nothing and we're going nowhere, will write despairing, hopeless music. Someone with a hopeful, positive world view about a purposeful creator will create purposeful and hopeful music. And that is what you see in the great Christian composers. There will always be triumph and hope at the end, because that's the reflective of their worldview. Does the hopelessness of life have any bearing on the number of suicides in Australia? According to the latest annual statistics, 3,249 Australians died by suicide in 2022. Boiled down, this means the suicide rate is 12.3 per 100,000 people. The number of suicides has increased by 2% from 3,166 in 2021. Probably there are some later figures than this, but this gives you an idea. Can you imagine that approximately 9 Australians die from suicide every single day? That's horrific. The question is, why do so many people choose to end their lives? Have they nothing to live for? I suppose the statistics are unable to give the motives of why people suicide, but I would like to suggest that behind all suicides is that those people feel that they have nothing to live for. And I believe modern society, in its rush to abandon God, cuts itself off from reasons to live. Consider what Michael Dooley had to say. The voice that's being shouted out from many quarters is, we came from nothing, and we're going nowhere. And that does not inspire anyone to hold on to life. I've shared with you in the past that the humanist evolution theory, while being highly implausible, is without hope. It is as much use as an empty water bottle to someone who's dying of thirst in a desert on a hot day. What have these humanists, these so-called experts, done? In reality, they've promoted a theory of despair. Richard Dawkins, Charles Darwin, and many others may have heaped upon themselves praise and adulation, yet have torn people away from God. They have presented a worthless theory that offers no hope, is not scientific, and is about as useful as a dried-up banana skin. I believe such people have a lot to answer for in God's judgment. But it's not just them. Teachers, educational institutions, lecturers, documentary makers are all involved in the evolutionary voice
proclaiming, "No future, no hope." Students are constantly bombarded with misinformation to the extent that it forms their worldview of life. A worldview that proclaims there is no reason for your existence, there is nothing beyond, and you don't matter anyhow. What I have just shared with you ties in with a statement recorded in the Bible, in Proverbs 29 and verse 18, which says, "Where there is no vision, the people perish, but he that keeps the law, happy is he." From the New English Version, it's expressed this way: "Where there is no prophetic vision, the people cast off restraint, but blessed is he who keeps the law." Either way, it simply means, without hope, the people perish. Hope is important. Many of those who suicide have lost hope. In some instances, the expectation that finances will improve, that their health might improve, that their relationships will improve, and so on. And then there are those who find no meaning to their lives, who feel they are adrift without any goal. But there is another voice, a voice largely overlooked. It comes from the life giver and says, "Come unto me, all you that labour and are heavy laden, and I will give you rest. Take my yoke upon you and learn of me, for I am meek and lowly in heart, and you shall find rest for your souls." That's from Matthew 28, verses 18 and 19. Rest? Rest how? And rest what? Life can be very perplexing. We all have issues, doubts, stresses, and insecurities. Yet, with all that, you can have peace. Dear friends, in my experience, belonging to Jesus, to have him as my Lord and Saviour, knowing that my life is in his hands, provides me with peace even when things don't seem to be going my way. I've committed my life to him, and whatever he decides is okay with me. Yes, I may ponder certain issues and decisions that have to be made, but I don't have to worry myself sick. He will, and has, worked things out for me in ways that I wouldn't have thought possible. I can honestly tell you that I have peace when it comes to dealing with day-to-day issues that crop up. But there is more. God does not lie. He speaks truth. He is truth. And his word, the Holy Bible, is truth. The Bible tells me that everyone, without exceptions, has sinned, and by implication is doomed. However, God has provided an escape plan. In 1 John chapter 1, verses 9 to 10, it says, "If we confess our sins, he is faithful and just, and will forgive us our sins and purify us from all unrighteousness." God guarantees that if we're willing to own up, to take responsibility for what we've done wrong, and confess our mistakes, he will forgive us and clear the slate. Guilt and remorse is fertile ground for self-loathing and a feeling of worthlessness with many individuals. And that leads to depression. In turn, that leads to self-harm, and often that
ends up in suicide. When you experience forgiveness, it's like being released from prison. It's like a fresh start. You begin again. The mistake that many make is that they find it difficult to abandon what was the problem in the first place. Even so, that promise I just read from 1 John 1:9 still stands even with repeated sins. When you have the Lord in your life, there is peace. But is there any long-term future? Well, the whole point about forgiveness and acceptance of God's grace goes way beyond our lives here on planet Earth. God intends that his people, those who accept his grace and live according to his word, will have a glorious future, eternal life. And we are reminded in the Bible, "For God so loved the world that he gave his only Son, so that everyone who believes in him might not perish, but might have eternal life. For God did not send his Son into the world to condemn the world, but that the world might be saved through him." And that's found in John chapter 3, verses 16 and 17. And those words were spoken by Jesus. Any Christians should know that there is a future for them, that life has meaning and isn't just singing in the sunshine for a moment and then nothing more. When it comes your turn to die, what might your last thoughts be likely to be? "My dear mother died in the expectation to be raised again to a glorious future for eternity. And this is my expectation too. Death is not the end, but death itself will end." We're going to have a little break here and go on straight afterwards.

I'm sorry I have to shut that beautiful song down, but we need to finish what I want to share with you. Death is not the end. Death itself will end. 1 Corinthians chapter 15 explains what will happen at the second coming of Jesus, when he comes back to reclaim his people and take them home to heaven. In verse 54 it says, When the perishable has been clothed with the imperishable and the mortal with immortality, then the saying that is written will come true. Death has been swallowed up in victory. Where, O death, is your victory? Where, O death, is your sting? The sting of death is sin, and the power of sin is the law. But thanks be to God, he gives us the victory through our Lord Jesus Christ. The dark cloud that shrouds the lives of many who have no hope of a happy future is not experienced by those who accept Jesus' words. So what kind of existence has God planned for his people? Well, Revelation chapter 21 gives us some idea. And the prophet John, in a vision, saw a new heaven and a new earth. For the first heaven and the first earth were passed away, and there was no more sea. And I, John, saw the holy city, the new Jerusalem, coming down from God out of heaven, prepared as a bride adorned for her husband. And I heard a great voice out of heaven saying, Behold, the tabernacle of God is with men, and he will dwell with them, and they shall be his people, and God himself shall be with them and be their God. And God shall wipe away all tears from their eyes, and there shall be no more death, neither sorrow nor crying, neither shall there be any more pain, for the former things are passed away. And he that sat upon the throne said, Behold, I make all things new. And he said unto me, Write, for these words are true and faithful. What? No more death? No more sorrow, nor crying, or pain? Do you mean to say that these issues that we have to confront almost every day will become existent? Yes. The Apostle Paul, it's thought, addressed the Hebrew Christians with sermons that were recorded, possibly by Luke. Spend some time in Hebrews chapter 4 on the subject of rest. And he says, Therefore, while the promise of entering his rest still stands, let us fear lest any of you should seem to have failed to reach it. Here, Paul is speaking about eternal life in terms of rest. Rest from the toil and troubles of life as we know it. He goes on to say that the Sabbath-keeping rest is an example of what eternity will be. And this is what he said, Since therefore it remains for some to enter it, and those who formerly received the good news fail to enter because of disobedience. But today, if you hear his voice, do not harden your hearts. So then, there remains a Sabbath rest for the people of God. For whoever has entered God's rest has also rested from his works as God did from his. Therefore, let us strive to enter that rest, so that no one may fall by the same sort of disobedience. For God wants any and all to hear and act on his voice, to commit their lives to him and become partakers in his glorious plan to spend eternity with him. The other voices that clamour for attention
cannot promise and do not compare with what God offers. It's my hope, my wish and prayer that if God is calling you, respond right now. Don't sit on the fence. Say, "Yes, Lord, I want to be yours, and I choose to honour you in my life." There is everything to gain and nothing to lose. We are subject to many voices, but only one promises hope of a glorious future. My recommendation to you is follow that voice.

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0: 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Welcome, everyone. Cardiologist Dr. James Markham is with us via Skype to answer some questions that listeners have submitted to heartwiseministries.org. Dr. Markham, I'd like to begin our show today with a question of my own on a very serious topic, one that will sadly hit home for a lot of our listeners. In the September 8, 2022 issue of the Harvard Gazette's Health and Medicine section, I saw an article with the title, Dramatic Rise in Cancer in People Under 50. One pull quote of the article stated, "We found that this risk is increasing with each generation." Dr. Markham, what is going on? Give us some insights and suggestions, please.
1: I'm lucky that I have someone in that young age group me today in studio.
0: Yes.
1: And I haven't prepped him. We're just going to ask him some questions off the cuff to see what this age group even understands about cancer as we work and explain what I think is going on, what might be a plausible explanation. And that's Colby Hawk. And he's currently a student at Furman University studying English and communications. It would be great to get some of their feelings for what cancer is, whether they even concerned about this, and we want some honesty here, and exactly what this young generation thinks about this and where they're getting their information. And he's able to give a different perspective than someone that's older, and I'm not saying you're old, Charles.
0: I'm saying it.
1: The first thing I'm going to ask, Charles, and you might want to weigh in here, is I'm going to ask Colby, is this even a concern, or is this anything that's even crossed your mind?
2: Well, you know, that's one thing that I have heard a little bit in recent times, especially, you know, with COVID and a lot of the vaccines people been talking about. Is this something that we should be concerned about? Should we choose to get these vaccines or should we not? This is something that I've heard a lot of discourse in recent times. However, I would say, especially within my own personal circle at university now, that's something that I really don't hear too much about outside of the area talking about COVID and such.
0: Well, Colby, I'm curious about this. What do you talk about when it comes to health? What is the number one topic among people? You're 19 years old, almost 20 years old. What's the number one health topic that people your age are talking about now?
2: I would say that in terms of health topics that we talk about, it has to be dieting and exercise. Many people my age are very, very keen on getting a lot of exercise and staying fit, whether that's for sports or personal activities that you like to enjoy, whether it's hiking or anything else. And, you know, making sure that you have a good diet and being able to diet based off of your needs, anything like that is extremely popular to talk about. And for everyday life, going to college, taking classes, it's good to have a good lifestyle to be able to do your best in your classes.
0: Well, Dr. Markham, wouldn't you agree that Colby just opened a huge door for us right now on the subject of health and cancer?
1: Absolutely. He opened a huge door. What really is cancer? We've talked before about the DNA. Remember the DNA that codes who we are.
0: Right.
1: Some people have called that the language of God because it makes proteins. It tells us what to do. It tells our organs how to function. It tells our cells how to divide. Everything is based on our DNA. There are certain things that harm our DNA to a place where it starts to make cells that are inappropriate, or like say we make too many of a cell type.
0: Yes.
1: For instance, let's talk about colon cancer. All of a sudden, we start making cells that we don't need. The cells grow. They start to replicate. They invade organs. They travel places. They need a blood supply. They need food to live. They grow uncontrollably. Mm-hmm. And we call that cancer. The DNA turns on these grow programs. So really, when you think about cancer, it's the wrong type of cells growing at different places. If it's growing in your brain, we call that brain cancer. If it's growing in your lungs, we call that lung cancer. If it's growing in your bowels, we call that colon cancer. If it's growing in your prostate, we call that prostate cancer. If it's growing in your skin, we call that skin cancer. And some of the cancers are more deadly than others. Some are more treatable than others. But the bottom line, Charles, is we don't want it to begin with, right? Right,
0: exactly, yes.
1: We've identified through time certain things that we know for sure that makes us more vulnerable to cancer. We call that oncogenic, causing cancer. We know that there's certain things in a lifestyle that can be passed on. We know that there's certain things in genetics that can be passed on. And it usually has to do with something damaging our DNA so the DNA doesn't work right. There's also things in the DNA that sort of is the policeman. So if you have a mutation or something that's damaged your DNA, we have parts of the DNA that can help repair it. Our body is remarkably and wonderfully made. A lot of times we have mutations and the body is designed to take care of itself. So the cancers out there that are the most deadly, Charles, that I see that are really horrible are things like colon cancer, very deadly, especially if it's progressed in women, breast cancer, lung cancer. So we know these cancers exist, and it's very important to make sure we're not getting this, have screening programs. And you've heard about routine colonoscopies.
0: Yes.
1: And people that are high risk do things like CAT scans and chest x-rays for the lungs. We look at people's skin. We know that the older the DNA is, as we get older, we have higher risk of developing mutations, which can cause cancer.
0: Right.
1: But we're also finding out lifestyle things. And I think everyone knows about cigarettes by now. Everyone knows about that causing increased risk of lung cancers. I think everyone knows about too much sunlight damaging the skin. We talk about protecting against sunburns because that increases your risk of skin cancer, melanoma being the riskiest. We know about chemicals that we're exposed to, like asbestos, that cause us to develop cancers, DNA changes. But now, Charles, in our environment, we have so many chemicals and so many things that we don't know what it's even doing to the body.
0: Yes.
1: If we think about our food source, how many different foods, and we heard about dyes a few years ago, all these chemicals that are in foods that we don't really know whether they have the potential to damage DNA to cause oncogenic problems,
0: yes.
1: Which oncogenic, I mean, cancer causing problems. So I want to focus on some of the newer literature that's out there, Charles, and I pulled an article here that was published recently in Biochemia, October 2023. And this happens to deal with some of the concerns that Kobe had in his generation is, can all of this, the vaccines and all these different things we're introducing in our body, the COVID, the virus itself, is it possible that these things could be altering our genetic makeup, triggering us, especially the vulnerable people genetically, to get cancer? We want everyone to try to avoid things that cause cancer. That's a no-brainer at this point. And we want everyone to get screening, to get evaluated, to see your provider, look at your skin, do these things. So if you are picking up cancer, there's lots of things that we can do right away to help. If we can pick up colon cancer early, it's curable. If we can cut out a skin cancer early, it's curable. But if it's not picked up early and it's spread, spreading cancer is called metastases, spread to other organs, it can get totally out of control.
0: We can go to break now because I want our listeners to really think about, I want the words you just said to saturate and the information there, because when we come back from our break, I know that you're going to give us some answers that can actually save a life. We're listening to Dr. James Markham here on our program. He's with us via Skype, so we'll take a short break. And when we come back, more about cancer among the young. So stay right where you are.

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1: Welcome back to the program. I'm your host, Charles Mills. We have Dr. James Markham with us today, and a special guest, Colby Hawk, is with us. He's 19 years old, and we're talking about cancer among the young. And Colby has a great interest in health. He talks about what young people are talking about these days when it comes to health, and that's diet and exercise. And Dr. Markham, is he on the right track? Is diet and exercise part of the solution to the fact that cancer is rising among the young?
2: Well, yes, it is, Charles. And the reason is we know that people that are healthier, both in their nutrition, in their exercise, their immune systems are better. And it's the immune system that helps our bodies knock down these mutations that start to do cancer cells before they get out of control. A lot of us have cancer cells in our bodies, especially prostate cancer, that sit there dormant, that's not doing anything. Why is that? Some of it's genetic programmed, but we also have tumor suppressor genes, which are working well, that help knock tumors down. We've heard of things like oxidation, you know, inflammation in the body. We've heard about how important antioxidants are. And unfortunately, many of the diets we eat are what we call oxidating diets. They turn on inflammation. We know that people that eat lots of heavy meats and processed foods, the bowel doesn't work as well. Some of those materials stay in the bowels for long periods of time. They have more of a potential to change the cells. We call those oncogenic. So we know that certain foods over a long period of time make people more prone to cancer. We also know that people that eat lots of fiber, they have less colon cancer. People that eat lots of fruits, vegetables, nuts, and grains, they have less cancers in general. People that are healthy and have less obesity, they have less cancer in general. So keeping the body, the immune system, the tumor suppressor systems, all of this in great shape is very important. But unfortunately, some of us are genetically programmed and we come up along things in our lives, chemicals or things that we can't control, and we do develop these cancers. And that's a great time for modern medicine where we can pick up these early and we can treat them when appropriate. But now let's get back to, why is it happening in the young?
1: That was the
2: whole crux of this program, Charles. Why is it happening to a greater degree in the young? And right now, we have better surveillance technology to pick up cancers than we've ever had before. We have blood work, we have urine, we have CAT scans, we have PET scans. We can pick up cancers much better than ever before. And now, Charles, with the introduction of AI, have you heard of AI?
1: Oh, yes, absolutely.
2: Yeah, that's artificial intelligence. Now we have AI that can actually read our PET scans, our CT scans, and they do not have human error. They're picking up all sorts of things, both things that are clinically relevant and things that are not clinically relevant. We have to say, well, something in our genetics itself has been weakened and changed that we talked about earlier. So what's changed? Well, maybe our nutrition has changed. And we know that people that eat processed foods, a lot of chemicals in their diets, they tend to have higher rates of cancer than others. We also know that these other things that we haven't been able to quantitate yet, like vaping now instead of cigarettes, they're going to have higher rates of cancer. We now know that people that are obese are having higher rates of cancer. And we know that our society is gaining more weight than ever. So these are things to think about. And Colby related to the nutrition and the healthy part of it. And that does with weights and helps our tumor suppressor disease. But recently, the Cleveland Clinic, Charles, they did a study. And what they did is they specifically looked at what has happened in cancer since the COVID-19 pandemic. And what they looked at a lot of employees, and they found out those that had had COVID had problems with cancer. And in fact, in their abstract, and I'm going to read a little bit about it, it says COVID has shown diverse life-threatening problems. Most of are considered short-term. But in addition to its short-term effects, which has claimed many millions of lives, the long-term complications of this virus are still under investigation. And we know almost everyone has had this at this point in time. Similar to many oncogenic viruses, those are viruses that cause cancer. Okay. And we've heard of different viruses that cause cancer over time. Hepatitis can cause risk of cancer. We've heard of some of the herpes viruses. Those increase cancer. Some of the HIV viruses, they increase the chance of developing cancer as well. So it's been hypothesized that the SARS-CoV-2 employs various strategies to cause cancer in different organs. Mm-hmm. And then it went on and telling me, well, what are some of the things that we think it's doing? One of the things is it damages the renin-angiotensin system. So when it does this, those are big words, but basically it alters tumor-suppressing pathways by changing these proteins that we talked about.
1: Right.
2: And it also triggers inflammation by making cytokines. We say that that's not good. We've heard about the cytokine storm. And that paves the pathway in this article says for cancer stem cells. And then it says, since the COVID virus has occurred in several organs, either directly or indirectly, it is expected that cancer stem cells may develop in multiple organs. Thus, they have reviewed the impact coronavirus has on the vulnerability and susceptibility of specific organs to cancer development. It is important to note that the cancer-related effect of the SARS virus proposed in this article are based on the ability of the virus and its protein to cause cancer, but the long-term consequence of this infection will only be illustrated in the long run. Yeah. So here's a key word, the virus and its proteins.
1: Proteins, yeah.
2: So, and its proteins would have to incur the spike protein.
1: Yes. Yes.
2: Follow me here?
1: Yes, I do.
2: So when we get a vaccine, guess what our body makes? If we get an mRNA vaccine, we make spike protein. So if we continue to take spike protein via the mRNA vaccine, we can continue to maybe increase this possibility of raising our risk of cancer. So maybe this is yet another mechanism to explain why cancer rates are going up so much. And I'll tell you, Charles, I work in the hospital and I have seen these, you heard the term turbo cancer?
1: No, okay. I haven't heard that, turbo cancer.
2: Well, these are cancers that, you know, fairly young people that are having no problems at all of a sudden they come up with advanced cancer and it's moving fast.
1: Wow.
2: And everyone wants to understand why. Well, here in this article from the Cleveland Clinic, maybe it's not only the virus itself, but maybe it's the vaccines that we've introduced making spike protein via these mechanisms that's changing our DNA. Maybe that's one explanation of why cancer is going up in the young, as well as increasing obesity, as well as increasing carcinogenic material, as well as the poor nutrition that we're getting. Maybe it's a little bit of everything that makes this storm that's making our DNA susceptible, our suppressor genes not working as good. Now we're seeing cancer at higher rates in younger people than we've ever seen before. Maybe that's an explanation.
1: Dr. Markham, you have that young person sitting there beside you in your home studio. And Colby, I have a question for you. You've listened to what he just said. What are your thoughts? What is going through your mind right now at 19 years old?
3: You know, that's really something that I think, especially with the fact that we're talking about these vaccines and how these could potentially have the, you know, side effects, yes, of having increased rates of obesity and increased rates of many other different things in my generation. That's something that I think really we need to be concerned about, yes, because for many people, 19, 20, anywhere around my age, we have a lot left of our life. And that's, yes, something that's going to leave a lasting impact. So, yes, I think learning about research like this and being well informed about something that's going to affect us in our everyday life like this is really essential.
1: You know, I like what he said there, Dr. Markham. He said he has his life in front of him and he needs to start making the plans now. That's a message we need to get to all young people, wouldn't you say?
2: Yeah, well, we need to be open, Charles, yeah, and we need to talk about things and we need to listen to different viewpoints. You know, I'm not saying that I'm right about everything, but we need to listen to other people's viewpoints, and we need to not put our heads in the sand. And if you have a problem, let's investigate it. Let's see what we can do to help other people. Let's do something. So here is something: getting information out. Maybe if you're at a risk group, maybe you should stay away from vaccines.
1: Yes.
2: Maybe if you had the COVID and a lot of vaccines, maybe you should get screened for cancer at a younger age.
1: Yes.
2: Maybe you should work harder to stay healthy if you have some of these risks. Maybe you should quit vaping. Maybe you should eat some vegetables. You know, maybe we should exercise and lose some weight. These are all things that we need to talk about. But how do we do that in a culture that's so hard, Charles? Everyone's saying do this. Where do we get the power? Where do we get the ability to affect change in our lives? And that's why I'm going to propose out there for all people, all young people, all old, that let's try to find truth. Let's try to find real answers. And in my life, I can testify that I found that in the Bible. The Bible has truths that not only heal us in the short term, but has promised to heal us eternally. None of us lasts forever, but we're told if we're believers, you know, we're going to have eternal life. I want to plug people into introducing into that, how they can grow in that through prayer and the scriptures, and at least let them hear this and plant those seeds in their minds.
1: You know, that search in the Bible you talk about, you have spoken of that on this program a lot. There was a day in creation, the seventh day was the Sabbath. In this case, Christ came down and walked with Adam and Eve through the garden. And you have made it clear that everything we need to be healthy, to stay healthy, to live a happy life, to live a fulfilling life, everything was available at that moment. And you look around the Garden of Eden on the seventh day after creation, and you can see that's what we're supposed to be eating. That's what we're supposed to be doing. That's where we're supposed to be standing in the sunshine and the fresh air, drinking the clean water, eating the fruits and vegetables, like you say, and having companionship with Christ. That was there. So if you want to look in the Bible to find out what God's health plan is, go to the seventh day of creation and look around. Wouldn't you say that's right, Dr. Markham?
2: I would, Charles. And that's going to make everyone have the lowest risk of developing these problems. But you know, we're in an imperfect world, and there's going to be some people that come down with these things.
1: Yes.
2: And I'm hoping that these thoughts that we've thrown out today will not only give them a plan to lower their risk if they choose. Remember, free will is very important.
1: Yes, yes.
2: It's very important to God. If you want to make a bad decision, that's your right to do so. I had a patient last week that was 45 years old. He had a heart attack and he wouldn't quit smoking. But that was his decision.
1: Yeah.
2: You know, I said, well, listen, if you don't want to do that, you might not last as long, but we want you to have eternal healing. Are you interested in hearing about that?
1: Yes.
2: You know,
1: yes.
2: Free will is important, but I'm hoping some things that we talked about here today will get people thinking. And I want to encourage people, if you never give the Bible a chance, look into it, look into what it says, what it does for you, because, you know, it can help you understand the truth that's going to set you free. It's going to help direct your path. It's going to give you a true north that you can depend on.
1: All right, Dr. James Markham, cardiologist, has been our guest today on HeartWise. 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He's the founder director of that. And Dr. Markham joined us via Skype, and we had a guest in here, Kobe Hawk. Kobe Hawk, thank you very much. And Dr. Markham, thank you very much for sharing with us today. Appreciate it.
2: Our pleasure, Charles, and thank you, and I hope to be back really soon.
1: Absolutely. And until next time, this is Charles Mills, along with James Markham and Kobe Hawk, reminding you that you can remain heartwise. Goodbye, everyone. Thank you for joining us today on HeartWise. 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
10: Have you ever thought about distracted parenting and what using our phones and technology does to our kids and even us as parents? Have you?
11: Yes, I think of it all the time because my son will be jumping up and down in front of me like, Mommy, Mommy, Mommy, you know, so you...
10: Whilst we're on the phone.
11: Exactly. And you think, oh, maybe I can just check this one thing really quickly, look down and glance up, but, you know, they're noticing us.
10: Yes.
11: And I didn't think about this so much until I saw this story from CBS in America with Diane Sawyer, a journalist. And she was looking at this idea of how we sometimes parent quite distracted. Mm. And I know I experience this a lot with my husband. I feel like he's playing video games and I'm just seeing the top of his head. So I can only imagine for a kid.
10: I can relate.
11: Yeah.
10: I can relate to that.
11: What? To seeing or to being?
10: Seeing the top of my husband's head.
11: Yeah. Yeah. I mean, while it's a nice head, it's not what you want to see.
10: No. And I think it's so often for parents to be using that time, I guess they call it downtime.
11: Exactly.
10: You know, go online and just scroll or play a game, whatever it is, but our kids are watching.
11: Yes. Because we often talk about how we can do things, you know, have our kids do things better, but how can we parent undistracted? So it's interesting in this article, they actually had the parents for 2 minutes just use their phone and just see the reaction of their young children and how they were engaging with the parent. What they saw was with two children that I saw in this show, the first child, as a parent for 2 minutes, they couldn't look up or make eye contact, just use the phone and scroll. Mm-hmm. The first child was like, Mommy, Mommy, listen, listen, Mommy, Mommy, we want to do something else. Let's do this other thing. Okay. So for 2 minutes, he continued to try to get the mom's attention and she didn't look up

0: can we do? Because yeah. we're so busy. We all have so many things to do. And it's almost impossible to say you need to just sit there and do absolutely nothing. The first one would be just to have a family meeting and decide right. what are the expectations that we as a family want to have?
1: Yes.
0: When do we want to use tech? When don't we want to use tech?
1: Even as couples. You can yes. do this as couples. You don't even have to have children
0: Great
1: to have
0: idea.
1: That discussion.
0: Yes. Thank you for this counseling session.
1: Anytime, girl. Yes. Anytime.
0: But I think having these expectations, what are our phone-free or technology-free times going to be?
1: Yes.
0: And then deciding to make memories, saying, let's do something as an adventure for us as a family.
1: Yeah.
0: And then deciding alternatives to tech,
1: mm-hmm.
0: saying that we're going to maybe listen to music. That's yes. still a form of technology that we can still have that face-to-face interaction with.
1: Us moms need that motivation sometimes, yes. the music to keep us going while the kids are, you know,
0: exactly.
1: busy doing what they're doing. So then, I think it's important to have that audible still.
0: And maybe having a babysitter swap, because we often are on our phones because we have something to do. So maybe your friend can watch your kid and
1: right.
0: we can prioritize that time that we're going to just focus on our children so they can see our eyeballs and feel like very special to us.
1: Yeah, that's the thing. We want our kids to feel like they're present, and they are present.
0: Yes.
1: So it's so important to be mindful. I guess be mindful of the way you're using it, and even just being distracted. Just take a second thought
0: to be present.
1: To be present. Present in the moment. Thanks, Rach.
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1: Hello everyone and welcome to Kids Club, right across Australia, right here on Faith FM. I'm your host, Aris Bergen. If this is your first time joining Kids Club is our time of day when we get to hear some great stories, interesting facts, and valuable lessons. 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

0: Hey, Mark, it's really quiet here. Where are we?
1: Well, Arnie, we're actually in the cemetery, Avondale Cemetery.
0: Avondale Cemetery.
1: Yes.
0: Okay.
1: And I guess you're wondering why we are at the cemetery, Arnie.
0: Yeah, why are we at the cemetery, Mark?
1: Well, we're here at the cemetery, Arnie, because one of the great hopes that Christians have is that Jesus is going to come back someday soon.
0: Yeah.
1: And the Bible tells us in 1 Thessalonians 4 that when he comes back, he will descend from heaven with a shout, with the voice of an archangel, with the trumpet call of God, and the dead in Christ will rise first.
0: Yep.
1: And that's why we're here at the cemetery, because the people who are buried here believe that Jesus would come again.
0: Oh, just about, well, all of them did, yeah.
1: Yeah, pretty much everybody that's been buried here believed Jesus was coming again. And these people, many of them, were missionaries and went in different parts of the world to share the gospel of Jesus.
0: So there's lots of stories here.
1: There's lots of stories here. These people would have had fantastic stories to tell. And some of them we probably do hear from time to time.
0: Yep.
1: But every one of them would have some kind of story to tell about how God has blessed them and led them in their lives, Arnie.
0: Oh, I'd say so, and we've probably heard many of them as well.
1: I think so, Arnie. I think we have over time. And it will be great when Jesus comes, because you know what, Arnie?
0: But what's that?
1: When Jesus comes, if I'm still living, I'd like to be down near the cemetery. Do you know why?
0: Well, yeah, I want to be here too, because, man, I want to get caught up in the updraft.
1: Oh, is that it?
0: Yeah.
1: I see. So you want to go up to be with Jesus when he comes too?
0: Yeah, and if you're here with all these beautiful Christians, oh, man, what, you've got a good chance, haven't you?
1: Well, yes, because when Jesus calls them back to life, they will come back to life and ascend to be with him, and the Bible says, and then they'll be with him forever.
0: Wow. Yeah, fantastic.
1: Eternal life.
0: Eternal life. Yeah, well, that'd be awesome.
1: That's what every one of us should desire, because Jesus came to give us eternal life.
0: Yep.
1: And these folks who are buried here in this place, that was their hope, that one day soon Jesus is going to come back, bring them all back to life, so that they and we can live with him forever.
0: Oh, what a blessed hope, Mark.
1: Fantastic blessed hope, Mark. And that's what I hope for everyone who watches us, that will be their hope and trust in Jesus too.
0: Yeah, give your heart to Jesus and you'll have that hope.
1: Absolutely, Arnie.
0: Oh, fantastic, Mark. Oh, I'm Arnie from Arnie's Shack, and you have been listening to Bible Buddies. Our time is up for today, but I will be looking forward to catching up with all of you again next time. So take care, stay safe, and God bless.
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8: 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It's time to share another comforting passage from the Scriptures. This is Lynn from Caboolture Seventh-day Adventist Church, Queensland. Do you ever feel alone as you face the problems and challenges of life? Do you feel that nobody understands or even cares? Let me assure you, dear friend, that Jesus understands. Jesus cares. You might ask me, how can we be sure that he does? This verse in Hebrews chapter 4 verse 14 gives us some insights. It says, "So then, since we have a great high priest who has entered heaven, Jesus the Son of God, let us hold firmly to what we believe. This high priest of ours understands our weaknesses, for he faced all of the same testings we do, yet he did not sin. So, let us come boldly to the throne of our gracious God. There, we will receive his mercy, and we will find grace to help us when we need it most." Jesus left the comforts and glories of heaven to come to our earth. This divine being took on the body of a human being. Hard for us to comprehend how someone could be 100% divine and 100% human at the same time. But that is our Jesus. As we read, Jesus faced all the same testings that we do. He experienced suffering, pain, discouragement, rejection, temptation, and all the challenges that come to us as human beings. This is why he understands. This is why he cares. This is why he can give us mercy and grace. Jesus is now in heaven. What is he doing? He is praying for you. He is interceding for you. He is comforting, leading, and teaching you through the power of the Holy Spirit. Dear God, so many of your children are suffering. I lift them up to you today. Those who have lost hope, please reveal the joy of a coming new world. Those who are suffering chronic pain, please relieve their suffering and bring healing. Those who are very afraid, and there are many fearful things happening in our world, please give them your peace. Those who are lonely or trying to recover from a broken relationship, please be a comforting friend to them today. Please restore their sense of self-worth. We thank you that Jesus came to earth. We know that he endured great suffering and can understand our pain. We praise you that he carried our sins to the cross so that we can be forgiven. We also praise you that Jesus is praying for us from your heavenly courts, and we can run to him to take refuge. We love you, God. Amen. If you would like to learn more about coming to God in prayer, you would enjoy reading our free book called Daring to Ask for More. You can claim your copy by texting the word PROMISE to 0488880831. That's the word PROMISE to the number 0488880831.
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11: I'm sure we've all experienced someone in our family or circle of friends that has been miraculously healed. If not, You've probably heard of someone that has been miraculously healed. In Acts 3 verse 10, we read that those who knew the lame man that sat at the gate called Beautiful were filled with wonder and amazement at what had happened to him as they witnessed his healing. I believe that every miracle is for the glory of God. It lifts up God, his people, and his truth. We see that in the Exodus, in the time of Elijah, in the time of Christ, and in the time of the early church. The Bible says in James 5 that we should pray for and anoint the sick, and the prayer of faith shall save the sick. I love that promise because in the providence of God, no matter the outcome, this prayer of faith is a saving prayer. So trust God. His promises are sure. I'm Pastor Daniel for Faith FM.

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1: Bit of a slow start.
2: G'day.
1: I reckon at least a third of the time I get caught at the start. We've got a mute button here at the on my table.
2: Yes.
1: Anyway, my name's Lloyd Grobman. I'm the Aussie Pastor. Welcome to the Aussie Pastor Live. Hunty, welcome.
2: Mate, it's good to be here.
1: That brought you a fair bit of joy at the beginning of the program, didn't
2: it? I cannot tell a lie.
1: But you know what? You're the producer.
2: Yes.
1: And you're sitting right in front of this thing.
2: Yes.
1: And you saw a red light.
2: Pleasurable, was quite pleasurable.
1: I'm blaming the producer. It's the producer's job to tell me the green light's not on.
2: Love it. Welcome, listeners.
1: We're glad to see you. We're actually coming from our brand new studio, both of us, out at Richmond.
2: In the one room at the same time.
1: For the first time. Are we allowed to say the guy who donates this studio for us?
2: I don't know.
1: I'll say Mr. Schofield.
2: Let's give him a plug. Yeah.
1: Good guy. Sells oranges.
2: Yep.
1: So if you're out Richmond Way,
2: yep. Stop get a bag of oranges and some juice.
1: Farm and yep. Get some oranges. This guy's very generous.
2: Yes.
1: He supports the work, not just for us, but he also supports Gary Kent.
2: He does.
1: And in his ministry, The Incredible Journey, I think it's called. We should get Gary Kent on.
2: Yeah, we should. Yeah. Now we're in his studio, his old studio.
1: He's got a good story, actually.
2: He does.
1: And doing a
2: he
1: great
2: does.
1: Ministry. But we're glad you're here today. The weather, well, here in Sydney today, it's not raining. And you know what? For the first time in four or five weeks.
2: Feels at least 4 or 5 weeks.
1: We've had three floods in 4 weeks.
2: Yep.
1: Three times I've been either stuck at my studio out at St. Albans or blocked from getting out there. We went out there, what, a day or so back?
2: Yep.
1: There were bog bulldozers,
2: yes,
1: and tractors
2: and trucks.
1: Big boulders had fallen down off the mountains onto the roads, and there was trees over, and it was a mess, actually, wasn't it?
2: Well, I even evacuated on Friday last week to make sure I didn't get stuck on the wrong side of the Hawkesbury River.
1: Yeah, you don't muck around. Actually, the saddest thing is when you go out on the way to the studio, you're going along this road and you look across the river, and here's all these beautiful two-story homes.
2: Oh.
1: Every single one of them went under. And you look at the people across there. I've been home a couple of nights, you know, going back to Sydney at night, and usually you see a whole row of lights along that riverfront. There's none.
2: Oh, dear.
1: Those houses have been totally and absolutely devastated. And so if you've been flood affected in Australia over the last few weeks, our sympathies go out for you. Our prayers go out to you.
2: Sure.
1: And I tell you what, we're very sorry. I want to welcome you. We're going to have a prayer. But before we do, Hunty.
2: We have a great prayer lined up today.
1: Ask the Aussie Pastor today.
2: We certainly do. And we've got a couple of really special guests.
1: So what do you want to do first?
2: Let me plug to Ask the Aussie Pastor.
1: Okay.
2: If you'd like to send your questions to Pastor Lloyd, you can do them one of two ways. You can text them to us on 0488 880 851, or you can email them to us. And the email address is info@aussiepastor.com.
1: You know what? I was brought up in Queensland. Good place. 32 years I've been a pastor. I'm still not used to being called Pastor Lloyd. You know what I like, don't you?
2: The Aussie Pastor.
1: Nah?
2: No.
1: Lloyd.
2: Right.
1: Just call me. If you made a movie about my life, you could title it Just Call Me Lloyd.
2: Lloyd. I love it. That's
1: just
2: nice.
1: Just Lloyd. And we've got some guests. We've got, I'm going to let you, Hunty, introduce them.
2: We've got one of our absolute favourites, Harold Harker. And he's come to talk to us on another very exciting moment in history.
1: The guy's name's William Farrell.
2: Yep.
1: He's actually a Frenchman who lived most of his life in Switzerland. One of the four, what historians believe are the four founding members of the Protestant Reformation. The other guy is coming to visit us today.
2: His name is Don Fellberg, and his travels across Australia for part of his job, I think he's doing over 100,000 kilometres a year.
1: He works, actually, well, he did work, I think he's just retired, for the Aboriginal work, for the work with the Indigenous people of this nation.
2: Yes.
1: He has a good story to tell, and it's very interesting. So, no matter who you are, we welcome you today, and we're going to pray. Let's bow our heads. Amen. Father in heaven, thank you for bringing us here onto radio again today. There are no floods, the weather's okay, and we praise you for that. I just pray that your Holy Spirit will be with us now as we get into this program. I pray, Lord, that we'll see you. That we'll see you in all your beauty and all your gentleness and kindness and in all your love. So thank you for being here with us now. Bless our listeners, we ask, in the name of Jesus. Amen.
2: Amen.
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1: This first song is a new one, Hunty.
2: Yep.
1: For us. It's called I Could Never Praise Him Enough. It's actually by a group called Greater Vision. They're from the United States of America, and they're probably one of the most popular religious spiritual groups. Yeah, in America. They're big. They're really big. In fact, this guy who leads out Greater Vision, he goes around from – I wish they were in Australia, man. You know how at New Hope Church, once a year, when things aren't in chaos like they have been for the last
2: two or three years, COVID. Yeah.
1: We have a thing called hymn sing.
2: Yeah.
1: Well, he does hymn sing over there in the United States of America. And he'll go into a church. They have thousands turn up, and they sing the old hymns. And they're beautiful, the old hymns.
2: Yep.
1: Because people love that. And this is a song they sing, written by them, I Could Never Praise Him Enough.
2: All righty, here we go.

0: One of my favourite songs, that one, Hunty.
1: That's a ripper.
0: It is, talking about the cross and how much we are thankful to Jesus.
1: Yep.
0: That he paid the price for our sins there. I don't know what I'd do without Jesus in these anxious times.
1: Mm.
0: It's such an assurance, and it's such a beautiful thing to have Jesus as your saviour, know that no matter what happens, he has died on the cross for me, and I'm going to be okay. Even if death was to take me, because of what he did on the cross, I'm going to be okay. And so I can never praise him enough. I would say that song will go right into heaven. We cannot praise Jesus enough.
1: The peace, peace that you get, that you live every day. Well, that's my personal experience. The peace that I get every day from knowing my Saviour is just gold.
0: I don't know how people do it without.
1: I don't
0: know. Every time I get into the Bible in the morning and in the evening, I'm hearing his voice. You get on your knees, as you said, peace just coursing through your body. It's a beautiful thing. And he settles your anxieties, doesn't he?
1: Absolutely.
0: I know you've just been through, or still going through, a bit of an anxious time, so you need him.
1: Yes.
0: I've been through
1: always,
0: an anxious time.
1: Always need him.
0: Almost lost my farm in a flood with the studio. We all need him.
1: Yep.
0: News. I tried to find some different news sort of articles today, a little bit away from COVID, the war on Ukraine. Although I will say this, the war on Ukraine is awful, isn't it?
1: Terrible.
0: It's not getting any better. I think COVID seems to be dropping at the moment, which is a good thing. But Elon Musk, how much do you know about Elon Musk?
1: I was delighted with this story the other day. When he purchased a whole lot of shares in Twitter. In fact, I think 9%, is it?
0: I think it's about 9.4%, actually.
1: Yes, which makes him...
0: Now, there could be some not listening, not know anything about Twitter. What is Twitter?
1: Twitter is a social media platform that allows a person, for example, me, would allow me to broadcast my views and my thoughts.
0: It's actually the major social media platform for news.
1: For news, that's right.
0: I'm not on Twitter. I wasn't. I quit it. I think I had about two people following me, and that was my daughter and my wife. I could get no one interested. But it is used.
1: Absolutely.
0: Big time. And Elon Musk, who's probably more famous for making cars and rocket ships, he's had a beef with Twitter over freedom of speech.
1: Correct.
0: And so to me, it's a very interesting thing that he has gone and bought 9.4%. What is even more interesting is the fact that when he bought that many shares, he actually had a right to sit on the board and he refused to. What's he up to, Hunty?
1: He is very displeased with how the businesses run and how they're silencing free speech. So he's decided to take action, own a piece of the company and steer its direction. He's most upset about the fact that he couldn't use the terminology male and female.
0: But why doesn't he get on the board?
1: Well,
0: what's he resisting?
1: I believe he's having to avoid a seat on the board because he wants to buy more shares.
0: He wants to buy more shares, and the second thing is they restrict his freedom of speech.
1: That's right.
0: The very thing he wants. If you're on the board, you've got to reflect what the board decides, even if on the board you don't go along with the decision made. And he doesn't want to do that. So he wants to buy – well, he wants the option. Not saying he will buy more shares, but he wants the option to buy more shares, and he doesn't want to be restricted. So he truly is a man of free speech. I'm not saying I support him or not. I'm just interested as I watch the politics of social media. Social media actually – these companies are private companies, and they actually do have a right to decide what is and what isn't said from their platform.
1: Correct.
0: We tend to think that – Facebook and Twitter, that they owe us, that we can say whatever we like on those platforms. But the reality is they are all private companies. When I say private companies, some of them are owned by shareholders.
1: Yep.
0: But they're still companies. They're not government entities. They're not a service to the community. They're there. They're designed to make money. And they actually can, can't they, decide what goes up on their platform
1: Who
0: and
1: says
0: what doesn't.
1: What and when. Did you know that Elon Musk is now the world's richest man?
0: No.
1: Yeah, he just recently became the world's richest.
0: I had a look at how much money he's got in the hundreds of billions of dollars, and he could buy Twitter outright.
1: He could.
0: If he chose to.
1: He could,
0: indeed. So he's a bit of a threat.
1: Yes.
0: Sometimes when I look at these political battles over social media and all that, you think to yourself, it really doesn't matter that much. The gospel's not going to go out in the end through social or on social media platforms. It's going to go out one-on-one.
1: Yep.
0: Us sharing our relationship with Jesus. Now,
1: correct.
0: Social media platform, I think we've got, with all our social media platforms, 60, 70,000 people.
1: We do.
0: Following us very loosely.
1: Mm.
0: But I still think, even with that, and sometimes we'll put a program out, and if we can throw a bit of money at it, we'll get over 1 million views.
1: Yes.
0: People actually watching it, yes, which is a good thing. But in the end, it's you and me individually who's going to finish the gospel.
1: I believe that to be true.
0: Electric cars, something very dear to your heart.
1: Oh, yes, absolutely.
0: Are these electric cars, which are close to parity with fuel cars? Do you know what I mean by that?
1: Let me explain by parity. The steep upfront cost of buying an electric car minus the cheap fuel and minus the savings in repairs and maintenance, the numbers are now coming out about even, petrol versus electricity.
0: In 3 to 4 years in Australia, which is lagging the rest of the world, that you'll be able to buy an electric car up front cheaper than a petrol or a diesel car.
1: Correct. There's a lot less.
0: I think that's what's stopping people buying electric cars in Australia.
1: And also, I'm quite disturbed that the people who are putting out these statistics aren't taking into account that people can charge their electric car off their solar panels.
0: If you've got solar panels.
1: Correct. And you can charge during the day. That'll take the price of electric cars refueling down to zero.
0: Do you know how much? Well, it's not zero really, because you've still got to pay for the solar panels.
1: What if you have them on your house and you're running your house off solar?
0: You still have to pay for them, so you've got to factor that into the cost.
1: A lot of people have solar panels through government grants already on their houses, and they already have a lot of electricity.
0: Well, you and me don't.
1: No, we don't. My motorhome had some free power on the roof.
0: You don't have that anymore,
1: no,
0: mate. I was thinking of that. Actually, I had a look at this. At the moment, fuel is what? If you buy the cheap stuff,
1: $2 a litre.
0: $1.70 a litre.
1: $1.75, yep.
0: Is that for the cheap or the expensive?
1: That's the
0: E10. That's the E10. Yeah. So 98 is about $1.90 or something.
1: I fill it with diesel today at $1.80.
0: Apparently, you can charge a car equivalent about 7 to 14 cents a litre.
1: That's right.
0: So even paying for the electricity, it's still a lot cheaper. Tell me this, Hunty, and we've touched on this before. Now, I ask you this because you are a car, even more than me. I love cars.
1: I love cars.
0: But you're way in front of me with cars. I don't like saying that, but I suppose I'll have to acknowledge it. Do you think electric cars are the future, or do you think there are other options out there that could be better?
1: Look, electric cars are fantastic, and Tesla have proven that they're fast and they're reliable. There are Teslas out now with 700,000 miles on them. Those batteries are still in great condition.
0: By the way, did you know you only have to service your Tesla or your electric car every 30,000
1: cars? 30 to 50,000.
0: Yeah, and it's a cheap service?
1: Yes.
0: Anyway, go on, sorry.
1: Anyway, where was I? So,
0: that's great. He's forgotten where he is.
1: Where I was going.
0: I'm loving
1: it. Oh, that's right.
0: I wasn't listening to you so carefully, so I can't give you a hint. Too old.
1: I'm glad you stepped in there. That was quite convenient.
0: Two old men running a radio program, wandering off down the road and can't remember.
1: He's
0: back.
1: Back to my Teslas. They're very powerful and very efficient.
0: Yep.
1: But there's hydrogen as an option. Now, we might find lithium batteries expensive and hard to recycle, and there might be a cost that with lithium that we don't want to pay as a society. So hydrogen can be made from water with solar panels.
0: Now, I remember the old newsreels back in the 1930s of a balloon blowing
1: the Hindenburg.
0: Up. Yeah.
1: Yeah.
0: That was hydrogen, wasn't it?
1: Okay, these fuel cells aren't going to blow up like the Hindenburg.
0: I hope not.
1: They use hydrogen a different way.
0: So someone rear-ends me?
1: No. You've got more trouble being rear-ended with a petrol car than a hydrogen
0: car. Then it would start on fire, you mean? Or are both petrol and electric cars safe?
1: If you split a petrol tank and fuel runs out, there's going to be a fire and an explosion.
0: Okay.
1: Whereas hydrogen doesn't become dangerous until the absolute point where they convert it to electricity in a hydrogen car.
0: Remember, scientists are listening to this.
1: That's right.
0: You've got to be very careful.
1: That's right.
0: So in the future, are you buying a hydrogen car or an electric one? Or you're not sure?
1: Well, the reason I'm not sure is because there is a big price to pay for digging up lithium.
0: That's electric.
1: To make batteries for electric cars, whereas there doesn't seem to be a downside to a hydrogen car.
0: I heard actually that Australia has just about as much lithium as anybody else in the world, and that they're developing right now mines where they can dig this stuff up.
1: Right. Right.
0: It's amazing how in our lifetime, I'm 58, you're 57, it's amazing how in our lifetime technology, even in the last 20 years, has exploded, hasn't it?
1: Well, our lifetime, we started school without computer chips.
0: Yeah.
1: Well, not with the high-density ICs that they use today.
0: Well, that the cars had carburetors and
1: yes,
0: you know, they were pretty basic back.
1: But old Elon Musk's Teslas now are doing 1,000,000 kilometers without being touched. They just get and they the batteries do brakes seem to be and
0: lasting better that's right. than people thought.
1: That's right.
0: I think the Bible says something, doesn't it, about technology exploding near the end of time?
1: Yes.
0: And I think that's happening. I was talking the other day how my grandmother lived 101 years. She died in 2004. I think it was the end of 2004 she died.
1: Yep.
0: So she's almost 101 when she died. In that 101 years, she saw a lot of technological developments. But in the last, since she died from 2004, end of 2004 to 2022, we're still kind of in the beginnings. But, you know, there's been more technological development in that, what, 18 years than in the entire 100 years beforehand?
1: Well, when we were kids, technology and the advancements and information on the planet was doubling every 50 to 100 years. When we were in our teens, it was 25. When we were in our 30s, it was 10. I think information on this planet now is doubling every year or two.
0: Well, you can see it in the computers and the phones. I mean, we got you got a new phone this year, Apple iPhone something.
1: 13.
0: Is it 13?
1: Mm.
0: I've still got a 7 Plus. You can see who gets the good stuff in this ministry.
1: My phone does a lot of work.
0: It does, actually.
1: It does.
0: But the difference between my iPhone 7 Plus and your iPhone 13 is, I mean, the difference just in the cameras is extraordinary, isn't
1: correct.
0: It?
1: Correct.
0: Yeah, and that's what...
1: However, your iPhone 7 has more computing power than the entire of NASA did when it went to the moon.
0: I know. That's where you see the Bible talking about the increase in technology and then you see what's happening. It's unbelievable.
1: For sure.
0: So I found that Elon Musk and then the electric class, find this all interesting. You
1: yeah,
0: know,
1: me
0: the
1: too.
0: Context of the times we live in. And then this last, I call these bad news stories, but none of them are real bad today. I've got one good news too, mate. It's a beauty. Albanese. Now, yesterday, Prime Minister Scott Morrison calls an election. Well, the day before.
1: Sunday.
0: Sunday.
1: Yep.
0: I try not to follow these elections too carefully. Don't worry, listeners. We're not going to tell you who to vote for because Hunty and I can't agree between ourselves.
1: No, we can't.
0: Let alone trying to advise. And it's not our place to advise you how to vote.
1: Correct.
0: But I was interested. When Albanese makes one mistake, couldn't remember...
1: Two mistakes.
0: Well, he couldn't remember the cash rate.
1: Yeah,
0: the interest rate. Which is actually 4%.
1: No, 0.1%.
0: Sorry, 0.1%. What was the 4? What?
1: That's the unemployment rate.
0: The unemployment rate was 4%. See, I would have been in trouble like Albanese. The thing that gets me about that...
1: Yep.
0: ...is you've got... And I think this is a sign of the times too. We have media and reporters that struggle to report news and are into what I call opinion pieces. Yep. Everything is an opinion. My opinion on what Albanese or Scott Morrison is. But the thing that got me about it is, how easy is it for any of us under pressure? There's no two men under more pressure than Morrison and Albanese at the moment in Australia.
1: Correct.
0: Now, you forgot where you were. In
1: my story.
0: Yeah.
1: Yes.
0: Now, I do that when I'm preaching. You ought to try it, mate. You're up there in front of people and you forget, you lose your train of thought. And they come down on him. They'll do the same thing to Morrison. They'll go after him.
1: Of course.
0: And they ask him, oh, and I wonder, Hunty, if I were to ask you some questions, how good you'd go. And you're a shopper.
1: Okay.
0: And when I say you're a shopper, you do go do your groceries for your wife at times.
1: Weekly.
0: A litre of milk.
1: Well, I use A2 milk.
0: Yeah. How much a litre?
1: I think the 2 litre that I normally get is around $3.
0: Okay, a loaf of bread.
1: Well, I get Helga's soy and linseed, and that's about $3 or $4.
0: Kilogram of butter. Because I know you buy butter.
1: And that's about $3.
0: You don't buy margarine.
1: No, that's about $3 as well.
0: Okay. Could I trap you?
1: Yes. If you did, you could trap me.
0: You could trap me easily.
1: Because there's some things I buy I don't care about the price. Am I saying how wealthy I am now?
0: No. We know that's not true. But the thing is...
1: I wouldn't know what a Vegemite costs. You know why? I buy it because I like it.
0: Yeah, okay.
1: Mm.
0: I don't know. I think Marmite's about... I don't eat Vegemite. I'm a
1: I eat Marmite too.
0: I'm a sanitarium. A call out to Sanitarium, that wonderful...
1: Greatest health food company in the country.
0: Yeah, we love you.
1: We love you.
0: I think I'm paying about $3.50 for a little...
1: Well, if you'd asked me about Marmite, I wouldn't have had a clue.
0: Yeah. I love Marmite. Peanut butter. Love Sanitarium peanut butter.
1: Yep.
0: I can actually eat that with a... I don't know whether you're supposed to, but I can eat that with a teaspoon.
1: It's concentrated calories right there.
0: Yeah, it is. But at least the peanut butter I buy from Sanitarium is pure and beautiful.
1: That's right.
0: So, yeah, I think my point was there that it would be good if we had a media that concentrated on the issues at hand so that we could then vote as educated people rather than trying to get what I would call, and this is not a defense of Albanese anymore, that was a defense of Howard, who got caught some time ago in his election campaign on the other side of the
1: political spectrum.
0: Exactly the same thing. Forget the gotcha moments, media, and give us some facts, because I think voting is a hard-won right. And Australia fought hard battles so that we could have these democratic votes.
1: That's right.
0: So it's important. Now, the good news story, last one.
1: Yes, I love this.
0: A teenager saves 2 years for a car.
1: Yes.
0: And what did he do?
1: Well, he and his family went to Lismore to help out with flood relief. They donated cash, they donated clothing and food.
0: Time.
1: And they worked hard with their time to help recover the city of Lismore.
0: And then what did he do?
1: And just as he was about to leave, he saw a man who had lost everything. And I think it's pretty amazing what he did. He said, listen, let me give you some money, some supplies, and here's my car.
0: Beautiful story.
1: Mm.
0: Gave him his car. I remember my daughter saving up for a car and how special it was for her when she went and got that car. That is a good news story of a kid who somewhere, somehow, as he's been brought up, gets it. And so you know what? I want to end on that because it's so beautiful. But as you read the news, as you watch the news, as you get into the news, remember to always look up, because somewhere in the east there will appear a little cloud. The signs are telling us this is going to happen. A little cloud, and in that cloud will be Jesus, because Jesus will have come.
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0: There's a beautiful Christian school, Hunty, in Canada called Fountain View Academy.
1: Yep.
0: I actually want to send my 15-year-old son there for year 11 and 12. It is that good. They specialise in bringing kids up and educating them in Jesus. I love the school.
1: Mm.
0: But also in
1: music.
0: Music.
1: Yep.
0: And they put some of the most beautiful music out. And this song comes directly, well, two today I've chosen.
1: Yep.
0: Comes directly from Fountain View Academy in Canada, and it's called Your Grace Still Amazes Me.

0: Can you believe, Hunty, that that music is sung by high school kids?
1: Wow, that's nice.
0: Year 10, 11 and 12. And they sing them the most beautiful music. And if I encourage our listeners, if you're on the internet, Google Fountain View Academy, and you're just going to hear some of the most beautiful music. Often on a Friday night, the beginning of the Sabbath for me, I'll lie in bed, sometimes seven. Not going to sleep, but listen to the beautiful music from Fountain View Academy. We've got one more song from them today, and I think you're going to enjoy it too. It's actually my favourite that they sing. Anyway.
1: It's time
0: for
1: Ask the Aussie Pastor.
0: Okay, let's go and get straight into it, brother.
1: Alrighty. So first question, what does the Bible say about women pastors?
0: Not a whole lot. In fact, the model, this question comes through to us on the radio from time to time.
1: Yeah, it's not our first time.
0: It

0: Because when you read the Bible, one of the reasons I think it could be such a discussion is, and people on both sides will argue against me on this, but it may not be as clear as we might want. But I ask myself, and I've been a pastor for a fair while, so I'll ask myself, what does a pastor do? A pastor preaches, a pastor teaches, a pastor visits, a pastor prays for people.
1: Leads people.
0: A pastor listens.
1: Listens, leads people to Jesus.
0: They do Bible studies. Now, if that was what I would define the role of a pastor as, which I do, and I'm saying that after many years of experience, I would think that both men and women could fulfill that function quite comfortably. Women can teach. Women can preach. Women can pray for. They can visit the sick. But, you know, I understand if your view is not perhaps down the same line as mine. But I think the important thing is Hunty's got his hand up here. I have a question. I don't want to know whether I want to hear from
1: it's
0: him.
1: It's coming anyway.
0: Okay.
1: What do you tell people that quote the Bible to you and say women should keep silent in church?
0: Why don't we... Well, no, I don't want to go into that on the radio too much. I basically would say that Paul is speaking to a specific scenario where... this is my view.
1: Yep.
0: Where there was a problem in a particular church.
1: Okay.
0: So because there's other examples in Paul's ministry where women were not silent in church. Lydia and others, where women were even leading the church. So that's why I would tend to personally, but I know there's going to be people listening to me who probably got smoke coming yes. out their ears at the moment.
1: I'll check your message bank.
0: Here's my point as I finish talking about this, Hunty.
1: Yep.
0: We need to treat each other when we discuss things like this.
1: Yes.
0: Politics is like this too.
1: Yes.
0: We need to treat each other with respect.
1: Love and respect.
0: Love and gentleness.
1: Yes. Yes.
0: Treat each other as Jesus would speak, as Jesus would act, as Jesus would. By all means, have your views. That's
1: yep.
0: okay.
1: Yep.
0: But never forget to treat and to speak gently with the love and the spirit of Jesus. Yes.
1: That's the key. All right. Next question, question two. Is the Bible against interracial marriage?
0: I hope not, because I'm interracially married. I'm married to a Indonesian girl. It's a good question, though, because in the old days they'd say, then they would use the text, be ye not,
1: not unequally yoked. I know the one.
0: But if you look at the context there, it's talking about believer and unbeliever. And there's no doubt the Bible's very clear that believers should be very hesitant about marrying unbelievers.
1: Right.
0: But as far as... marrying someone from another race, we're all human.
1: Yep.
0: I think, you know, I've been married to Liska for a while now. She's Indonesian, I'm Australian. I think you do have to be a bit careful because there are what I would call differences in culture.
1: Yep.
0: And expectation. But to be honest, Lizzie and me, there are those differences, but it's never ever for us caused any obstacles.
1: Yep.
0: We kind of love each other's different. You know, Liska took me to Indonesia, mate, and I never thought I'd like the food there, but oh my goodness, it was absolutely
1: so we're delicious. Telling our listeners that the Bible does not forbid interracial marriage.
0: No, Jesus is the God of every nation, race and creed.
1: Mm, yep.
0: And if you're human, you can marry another human, male and female, whenever you want. Just, you know, whenever you get married, do it with what I would say, and my advice would be if you're going to get married, do it with the blessings of God.
1: Yep.
0: Go to God.
1: That's the key.
0: Go to God.
1: Both of you together. Pray together.
0: Yeah. Go to God and ask him. We probably haven't got time, but I could tell you a story about that one day. Maybe next week I'll talk to you about what happened to me.
1: That's a great story. I know a bit of that.
0: Let's go on.
1: All right, dinosaurs. Does the Bible say anything about dinosaurs?
0: Not a whole lot. I mean, in the book of Job, it talks about a leviathan. I don't know what a leviathan is. That might have been some huge animal. Yeah. I have no doubt on the existence of dinosaurs. I mean, there's bones and tracks all over the planet. They might have been pre-flood. They might have been wiped out at the flood. They might have been wiped out after the flood. There's no doubt dinosaurs at some stage or another roam the world. I don't think the world's millions of years old. I think the Bible's pretty clear. It's somewhere around, and I'm not hard on this, but somewhere around 6,000 years old. And in that 6,000 years, yes, we've had dinosaurs march around on the planet. What happened to them? Not sure. Does the Bible talk about them? Not a whole lot. Bible doesn't talk about a whole lot of other animals that exist. I don't see kangaroos in the Bible.
1: True.
0: But they're here.

0: or koala bears or wombats.
1: Yep.
0: But they're all here. Yep. So just because the Bible doesn't talk about a dinosaur doesn't mean a dinosaur at some stage didn't exist. I think just like many other animals, they become extinct. Why? I don't know. I'll tell you this much. It wasn't because of some meteorite. Not a chance. They become extinct like other animals did, and I guess that's one of those things we can ask God one day.
1: Possibly the flood. Who knows? Alrighty, next question. Well, actually, the next question is not really a question. It's more of a statement. This person says, I reckon I could even answer this, I would go to church, but there are so many hypocrites.
0: Okay, off you go.
1: Well, that's the whole plan for churches. Churches are full of sinners, not saints. So, yes, it's full of hypocrites. That's what we all are, trying to find Jesus, trying to find love.
0: Someone claims Christ and then goes and does the opposite, and in the midst of doing the opposite while I'm going to church hurts me.
1: Yep. That'll turn you off.
0: But you just said church is full of hypocrites.
1: Correct. Correct.
0: So what's your answer?
1: We're all sinners trying to find Jesus and trying to live better lives.
0: But I went to church and someone hurt. I'm just using.
1: I hear you.
0: Yes, this is not true. I'm just saying. People would say,
1: sure, well, it's happened.
0: I went to church and someone hurt me with unchristian behavior, and that hypocrisy, I can't live with that. I'm not going to church anymore. I've got a brother who says that.
1: Yeah, it's terribly
0: sad. What
1: are you
0: going to say?
1: Come to our church. We'll look after you.
0: Yeah, but even in our church, you know there's been people that have been hurt.
1: Yeah, lucky I'm not the Aussie pastor.
0: But you said you were going to answer this question.
1: Well, I did. I said church is full of hypocrites. That's the fact.
0: Yeah.
1: Get over it.
0: I think it is a fact. I'm not sure about the get over it bit because we do stuff that really hurts.
1: We do.
0: And we need to be very sympathetic. We
1: need to have love in our
0: empathy.
1: Hearts.
0: Yeah. But, Hunty's a hypocrite.
1: I am
0: a hypocrite.
1: Yep.
0: We all believe stuff and sometimes fall over and do things against what we believe. And the battles with temptation and sin, in fact, you almost say, Hunty, that happens all the time.
1: All right, let's move on. Next question. It seems, given a modern cultural context, that the Bible is particularly outdated, especially on the subject of relationships and marriage. And Christians seem to fire up with all these old-timey debates. And not only that, within the Christian rank, we don't seem to agree on it. Some are for and some are against marriage equality. There's a broad spectrum, so why do you hate love? Well, that's a big question.
0: I don't hate love.
1: I don't hate love, no.
0: I don't hate love.
1: So what are they having a crack at here?
0: Marriage equality.
1: No, yeah, an antiquated church.
0: There's no doubt what that's all about is marriage equality. How come the Christian church stands up against that, the Bible? They're saying that Christians use the Bible and it's antiquated and old-fashioned, we should take no notice of it. Look, you make a decision in your life to believe what you choose to believe, and you get your belief system from somewhere, Hunty.
1: Yep.
0: So when it comes to marriage, you can believe in Australia whatever you want.
1: Yep.
0: You can actually practice pretty much, well, not anything, but you can practice a lot of things that the Bible would forbid. There's no doubt about that. But you personally, you choose whether or not you're going to believe what the Bible says. I have chosen to believe what the Bible has to say about marriage. Now, in my life, before I met Christ, I certainly participated in behaviors and actions that were forbidden by the Bible. It wasn't in the area of marriage equality, but you know a little bit about my life, Hunty, and I didn't live what I would call a good life. But when I submitted to Jesus Christ and asked him into my life, and he began to change me from the inside out, I stopped the practice of those forbidden things. And do you know what it did for me?
1: What's that?
0: It gave me peace.
1: Mm-hmm.
0: I got healing. And Jesus turned my life upside down. So that's my experience in following the requirements, the teachings that the Bible advances on marriage. And it's a good positive thing. I'm not attacking anybody, Hunty. I'm just saying marriage is a beautiful thing when you follow the guidelines that the Bible and God has set out. But in the end, it's your choice. And I'm going to respect that, and God respects it. Doesn't mean what you or I do is right, but God gives you that choice, and you can make your own decision. As for me and my house, we will serve the Lord and follow the Scripture.
1: All righty, this next question is interesting. What would you say to someone who said the Ten Commandments are a great way to live, but I just don't need God?
0: Oh.
1: I have atheist friends who have T-shirts that say, good without God.
0: there probably are some good people around without God. But I think we're created for God. You know that old saying, there's a hole, a
1: God-shaped hole
0: in everybody's heart.
1: Yep.
0: Until God fills it, you can't experience what you've been talking about, Auntie.
1: Yep.
0: The peace and the assurance, and you can't experience the completeness that God has for you without him in your life. The Ten Commandments are good, but oh, I don't know. Again, if you don't have God in your life, you're missing out. That's
1: correct.
0: All I can say.
1: Agreed.
0: I can't prove that to you, and I can't make you have that experience. You can only choose to have a go at
1: It's been my life experience.
0: Yeah. You can only choose yourself.
1: Yep.
0: It's like the marriage thing. You choose. It's like with God, you choose. So if you want to live your life according to the commandments without God, go for it. Not for me. I don't want to do that. I want to live my life with God, and because I've fallen in love with God, then I'm going to have a go at the commandments because they're his character and I want to be like him. But I'm certainly not going to live my life according to the commandments without God.
1: Yep.
0: Why? To me, that doesn't make sense.
1: Mm.
0: So I would say redirect yourself from the commandments to God. And when you have God, then he'll show you the commandments and he'll put them in perspective, my perspective.
1: Nice.
0: Probably not a good answer, but it's my best today.
1: Well, this next question is going to be a test for you, as it is for me. My children don't follow God. What do I do?
0: Great question. Mm. That comes through from time to time.
1: I've had it before. Yep.
0: Some of my kids don't follow God. It causes me pain. I think about it at times. Get a bit teary because you care for your kids. Pray for them would be the first thing I would say.
1: Yep.
0: I don't think if you've got kids, whether they follow God or not, whether they're kids that are still kids or they're growing up, you should pray for them morning and night. That's the one thing. And whether they're following God or not, pray for them. Pray for them. Never stop praying for them. Many parents have seen their wayward children come to Jesus through prayer. The other thing is in everything you do, in your actions with them, in your behavior, try to reflect Christ.
1: Yes.
0: And look for openings.
1: Yep, be a good example.
0: Don't force God on your kids when they've grown up, especially.
1: Yep.
0: Well, at any time, but once they've grown up, you know, my instinct with my girl and boy is to say, come on, it's Sabbath, go to church.
1: Yep.
0: My girl probably puts up with it better because she loves her dad.
1: Yep.
0: But I'm not sure it's that effective. I'm learning still, and I'm a slow learner, to wait on Jesus to open doors. And then I'll walk through that door. So pray for your kids. Don't try to force God on them, but look for opportunities that God will create, and you'll see them. And then you can walk through that door and share Jesus after he has created the opportunity. I think if you try to do it, Hunty, without Jesus or God providing the opportunity, you can cause a whole lot of damage. Okay, I think that's it, isn't it?
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1: That's one each.
0: Hunty's clicking.
1: I'm bashing away at the button.
0: It's not reacting or responding.
1: No, I had the setting wrong, so I pay a price for that.
0: I was going to say it's because we're in a new studio.
1: Oh, I like that.
0: This is from Fountain View Academy again. No More Night. Talking about heaven, I think, Hunty.
1: Nice.
0: It's a beautiful song.
1: Indeed.

0: So on Friday night, Hunty, I can be lying in bed. It's been a long week. I'm spending some time with Jesus. And I lie back and close my eyes and I listen to those young people singing that beautiful song. And you know where I go? Straight to heaven.
1: Absolutely.
0: No more night. They're talking about heaven there.
1: Yep.
0: Sometimes I actually wrote on my Facebook page the other day, when we get to heaven, I think I'm going to go and sit down by the banks of the river of life.
1: Yep.
0: And probably have a good old cry. I hope Jesus, I might have said this on the radio last week, I hope Jesus comes and sits next to me.
1: Yeah.
0: Puts his arms around me, because I reckon that a lot of us have had a fairly traumatic walk on this earth.
1: Yep.
0: Has not been easy. And you know, the Bible talks about heaven being a place where there's healing. And I believe we're going to heal beautifully in heaven. And that was a beautiful song.
1: It was. I loved it.
0: Yeah. Yep. Maybe we could try and get someone. You could chase someone up from Fountain View.
1: Get them. We talk for an interview. I'd like that.
0: If it wasn't for COVID, I'd probably try and still send my younger son there. Because he's a musician.
1: He's a top musician.
0: A lot of people wouldn't realize this, but my son is actually a brilliant violinist.
1: Yes.
0: He's not just good. Remember when he first started playing?
1: He's
0: at
1: got
0: church?
1: Skills. I hear him play every Sabbath.
0: Hasn't he improved a lot though? He's actually in tournaments now.
1: Yeah, wow.
0: Pastor Harker.
2: Hello there, Lloyd.
0: You can hear us?
2: I can hear you, and I love the music you've been playing.
1: Oh, look at that. There's a vote for the music.
0: Yeah. Hunty actually got sacked from choosing music a couple of weeks ago.
1: I've been banned. I can't choose it anymore.
0: But he was telling me that he was getting a lot of letters and emails telling him how wonderful his music was. I didn't like it, so I sacked him, mate.
1: Yeah, my wife sent most of those, but, you know.
0: How are you, Harold?
2: It's great to be with you again, Lloyd, and another fantastic story.
0: Yeah, this man, tell us, what was his name?
2: His name was William Farrell, but let me tell you, there was a biography written about him, and they called it Farrell the Firebrand, and we'll talk about his personality later.
0: Yeah, a man of great zeal. Where was Farrell born? Because you kind of listen to that name. Is it English? Is it? Where did that come from?
2: Well, that's the English name. He was born in France, in southeastern France, at a place called Gap. Now, in Brisbane, there's a place called the Gap.
0: There is.
2: This place in France, Gap, is in southeastern France, and he was born about 1489. Now, he would have had a French name. Guillaume would have been the equivalent of William, I think.
0: Yep, yep.
2: We call him William Farrell.
0: So his real name would have been Guillaume.
2: Guillaume, yeah.
0: By the way, I know you've travelled Europe a fair bit. Have you travelled to where he was born?
2: Yes, I've been through Gap.
0: What sort of place is it?
2: Oh, it's a place along. There's mountains between there and the Swiss border, or the Italian border, and it leads from there. You go north and you go up to Valence and so on.
0: Is it a beautiful place?
2: It's quite nice, very picturesque, very mountainous. Shelves of mountains around you, and Gap would be surrounded by hills and mountains.
0: Okay, do we know much about William Farrell's early life?
2: We don't know too much about him, but we know that he was educated well, so he must have gone to a good school and then went on to university.
0: These guys were, and I've made this comment over and over and over, it amazes me. They're living in the 1300s, 1400s, 1500s, 1600s, 1700s. They were well-educated, these guys. It amazes me. And we've got
2: probably those who were well-educated have become the leaders, because all the leaders have had a good education.
0: It says something about education too, doesn't it?
2: It sure does.
0: Where did he get his love of the Bible, and who introduced it to him?
2: Well, being a Frenchman, he firstly went to the University of Paris, and there he met a Jacques Lefebvre, and he gave him his love for the scriptures and his belief in justification by faith. So his love of the scripture came from his companions and their colleagues who were there at the university with him.
0: And when you say that term justification by faith, you're talking about he believed, or he learned to believe, that you're saved by grace in Jesus' atoning death alone, which is full-on Protestant theology in the middle of a Catholic world. Is that correct? Well,
2: and it was a Catholic area, and he was actually in the pro-reform Catholic group there at the University of Paris.
0: So these were guys that, I guess, men and women, probably mostly men, that studied the Bible. Is that correct?
2: That's right. They studied the Bible. They studied the reformist teachings that came through from Luther and Calvin and others. Calvin was probably just a few years later. But they studied these and they compared it with the scripture. How do you compare things? You go to the authority, and the scripture was the final answer.
0: I reckon we should still be doing that. I talk to people who are on the search and they're looking at, say, the Baptist or the Adventist or the Anglicans or even the Catholic Church. The best advice you can give is compare what they teach and preach in advance. Still do it today. Compare it with the Bible. If it stands up, believe it. If it doesn't, don't.
2: That's the answer.
0: You said he got involved with a group of men. Did they have a name or...?
2: They were known as the Mio Circle. Now, that Mio in French would be Mora.
0: Okay.
2: This group was an evangelistic group. They were Catholics, but they were virtually preaching the reformist teachings of justification and the scriptures.
0: So they weren't Protestant. They were actually Catholic.
2: They were Catholic, but they were preaching the Protestant thing because the scriptures said it.
0: Now, you intimated at the beginning of this little story that this guy had a fair bit of zeal. Did he share what he was finding, and did he find opposition?
2: Well, he sure did. You know, how he said things, and he was a writer as well, and what he wrote, they were so outspoken and inflammatory that finally the authorities expel him.
0: From France? From France or just from his town?
2: Well, from his town, but he left France then and he went into Switzerland.
0: Now, when you say the authorities, this is the Catholic Church.
2: Yeah, well, even the university.
0: Oh, wow. So he kind of gets expelled from the university. So where does he go? You said he went to Switzerland, did he?
2: He went to Switzerland. In fact, Switzerland was like a place of liberty, and it's been like that for hundreds of years. He went to Basel. And he left there, and of course, again, he goes to many places across Switzerland and across France, and he preaches wherever he goes.
0: And he's causing trouble wherever he goes.
2: Well, people don't like often hearing the truth. That's the problem.
0: Well, he's convicting people too in the hundreds of thousands.
2: That's right.
0: So he must have been a powerful preacher.
2: He was a fearless leader, and he was really responsible for the message of the Reformation to be heard in Geneva.
0: Yeah.
2: Which became the centre of it.
0: I like the fact that you said the Swiss and Switzerland was a place of freedom where the Protestant Reformation often found its roots and burned hot. I like that because, Grolemond, you know where that comes from, don't you, Harold?
2: Germany.
0: it's Swiss.
2: Swiss?
0: Yep. We come from a tiny little village just outside of Basel.
2: Well, at the north of Switzerland, they speak German.
0: Yeah, that's right. Well, funny you say that because on the other side, so that's my dad's side, my mum's side are German. So we do come from all around that area. And, of course, a bit of English and everything jumped in there. Anyway, don't worry about Lloyd and where he came from. Did Farrell ever leave Catholicism officially?
2: Yes, he did. Mm-hmm. He left the church because he was so outspoken and he was condemning the church that he, in 1523, he left the church. That's when he went to Switzerland.
0: So who were some of the great reformers that he worked with after he goes to Switzerland?
2: Well, he was actually responsible for Calvin staying in Geneva. And in fact, if you go to Geneva today, the great big monument to the Reformation called the Reformation Wall.
0: Yeah.
2: And there's four great figures that are there. There's Calvin who stand, because these are mainly the reformers who came in Switzerland.
0: Yep.
2: Not so much talking about Luther.
0: Yep.
2: He's on a right at the end, but right in the middle, the Swiss ones, you have Calvin, you've got Farrell.
0: Yep.
2: And you've got the guy Knox who came across from Scotland.
0: Yep.
2: And was there with Calvin. So you have Farrell.
0: So you've got three there. Who was the fourth one?
2: Oh, let me.
0: You had Knox, you had Farrell. You had Bizet. Calvin, who?
2: Bizet. He followed Calvin.
0: Oh, I was wondering.
2: He followed Zwingli in his place.
0: Yeah, I was about to ask, was that fourth one Zwingli? But we're going to talk about Zwingli. How do you say it? Zwingli.
2: Zwingli, yeah.
0: We'll talk about him in the not-too-distant future because he was another firebrand at around about time. He works a lot with Calvin. He ends up in the Waldensee Valleys in northern Italy. Tell us about that.
2: Well, the Waldensians were really pre-reformers. They traced their beliefs right back to the very beginning of Christianity in Europe, and they separated from the Catholic Church in 325 when Sylvester was made the Bishop of Rome and the church and state began to work together. They said, that's not us. That's not scriptural.
0: Yep.
2: And they separated and they kept to what we would call primitive Christianity.
0: Including the Sabbath, I believe.
2: Many, not all, but a number of their followers were Sabbath keepers.
0: Yeah.
2: But they had a gathering, like a synod.
0: Yep.
2: In 1525, I think it was, and they met, 1532.
0: Yep.
2: They met at a place called Chanfrein in the Angrogna Valley.
0: That's deep into the Waldensee territory.
2: Deep there.
0: Yeah.
2: And as they gathered there for 6 days, Farrell is going there and he's saying, join the Reformation. These are what we believe. And they said, well, we believe that too. We believe the scriptures. We believe how you save. And so they said, okay, we will join the Reformation.
0: Wow.
2: And so from being a pre-reformer, they are now part of the Great Reformation.
0: And Farrell, it was that brought the Waldenses into the Reformation.
2: Yes.
0: Wow, wow, wow, wow.
2: And because they had a fantastic love for the scripture, these Waldenses, they said, okay, we want to give a Bible to the Reformation. And so Farrell came back with this promise, here is a Bible in French for the Reformation.
0: Okay, so Farrell, with the Waldenses, gave the French Bible in the French language to the French people.
2: Yeah.
0: Fabulous. He did some work with Calvin, is that right?
2: Yes, he was with Calvin. And for a while, Calvin was told to get out of Geneva. And when he came back, Farrell says, stay here. This is the place God has called you to. And with his influence, Calvin became the leader of the church there in Geneva.
0: So did Farrell follow along with Calvinistic theology?
2: Most of it. We would call him Calvinistic, but he disagreed over the Eucharist. And if you remember, even Luther had different views from Zwingli.
0: Yeah.
2: There was differences here between Farrell and with Calvin over that.
0: Well, it's interesting as you study the Protestant Reformation, God didn't dump the truth on them in everything all of a sudden. It was a bit of a journey, wasn't it, of some 100 years as God slowly but gradually calls them out of Catholicism into the pure biblical truth. And all these different men had a part to play, and they all kind of brought different theological perspectives and truths, and eventually it did all come together. So did he die?
2: He died in 1565, but if you go to Neuchâtel, which is a town in Switzerland, there's the church and there's a massive statue of Farrell, and guess what it shows?
0: I could guess. Let me guess because I haven't seen it and I don't know. Let me have a guess. I would say Farrell with the Bible.
2: Farrell has an open Bible.
0: Yeah, okay, there you go. Yep.
2: And so he's he's proclaiming the truths of the Bible, and he was the pastor there for many years, and he wrote many books. But, you know, if you look at something about Farrell, being featured as one of the leaders of the Reformation there is one thing. The Open Bible is a summary of this fearless scriptural leader who practiced it and preached it all his life.
0: Dare I say that perhaps we live in a time today, Harold Harker, where we need more Farrells. Men and women who will stand up for the truth with great zeal, without fear.
2: We need more Farrells, and we need more people to recognize that the Bible is the very Word of God that has life as we look at and study it and follow it.
0: And is that what you get out of Farrell's life when you look at it?
2: I do. A fearless guy but he's for God and he's for the scripture.
0: Yeah, well, fabulous, fabulous story. Can we look at the other guy, Zwingli, in the next few weeks, Harold?
2: Yeah, we can do Zwingli, no problem.
0: Just while we're on these guys, fantastic story. Thanks for joining us today, and may we all be Farrells in our own way.
2: God bless you. Thank you.
1: God bless, Harold.
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0: Okay, what a great story.
1: Absolutely.
0: I love these Reformation stories. I hope our listeners are enjoying them. If they're not, I am, mate. I went for a trip through Europe with Harold Harker, and I'm hoping to do it with you, Hunty.
1: That'd be nice.
0: We really want to film some of these stories.
1: Yeah,
0: don't
1: we do.
0: We just got to raise the money to do it. Not easy. But I reckon if we can raise the money and we can get back with these stories, they'll be red, red hot.
1: Nice.
0: This next song is from a church. This is actually... I don't know that we've done this a whole lot, and I'm kind of changing direction a bit today.
1: Yep.
0: This is from a Protestant church in Ireland. Very famous church. Has a very famous preacher. He just retired. Very powerful preacher. You don't have to agree with everything he says, but very powerful preacher. And they can sing. And in fact, our church at New Hope, which is in Northwest Sydney. And by the way, if you're in Sydney, what's this weekend, Hunty?
1: It's Easter.
0: Look, if you're in Sydney and you've got nowhere to go, come to our church.
1: Yep.
0: We have a very special Easter Sabbath service. Starts at 10 o'clock.
1: Yep, 4 Samuel Place, Quakers Hill.
0: I'm very impressed. You might not remember the phone numbers for this program, but you remember
1: next
0: where we are.
1: Next door to Aldi.
0: It is next door to Aldi.
1: Hambledon Road almost.
0: Plenty of room in our beautiful church we meet in.
1: Yep.
0: And we are going to have a great celebration and time of worship, remembering what Jesus did for us. Now, this church, their music, much of the music of New Hope, they have had a deep influence
1: on us. This is the Whitewell Church, isn't it?
0: Yeah, this is Whitewell Church in Ireland. Whitewall.
1: Okay.
0: Church in Northern Ireland. Their music is beautiful, and this song, I'm so glad that Jesus loves me. This is their congregation singing it.
1: Yep.
0: Let's listen to them.
1: Indeed.

0: Hunty, that's beautiful.
1: What a river.
0: I grew up with music like that. In fact, that song, we're going to sing that at church this Sabbath.
1: Great.
0: Just a coincidence.
1: Yes.
0: But this Sabbath, Saturday, 10 o'clock, and I'm telling you, if you're in Sydney, you've got nowhere to go. Look, if you've got your own church, your own Sabbath church, praise the Lord, you go there. But if you've got nowhere to go and you wanna have a great time of worship, I'm preaching this Sabbath, Hunty.
1: Yep.
0: I'll guarantee you we're going to be preaching a Bible-based sermon.
1: Yep.
0: Message.
1: Yep.
0: And we're going to have fabulous music.
1: For sure.
0: And the sound will work because guess who does that?
1: And you will be blessed.
0: Hunty. Hunty's our sound man.
1: Well, I've got a great team.
0: So if anything goes wrong with the tech, we just all look at Hunty. So we'd love to see you at church.
1: We would love to see you.
0: If you've never been to church before, what a great day to come and have a look.
1: Yep, 4 Samuel Place, Quakers Hill, just off Hambledon Road near the Aldi.
0: I call it Easter Sabbath.
1: That's it.
0: And if you go onto our Facebook pages and that, you'll start to see advertisement for it as well.
1: For sure.
0: And it's a beautiful, beautiful time of fellowship. Hey, we have, I'm hoping we have got a guy called Don Felberg online. Are you there, Don?
2: Yes, I'm there, Pastor Lloyd, yes.
0: Well, we're very glad to hear that you are there because you're somewhere out in the middle of Australia somewhere. Is that correct?
2: Well, not quite, but I'm in an area where I haven't got good mobile service.
0: So we're on a prayer here, hoping and praying that you stay with us. Where are you? You're in Western Australia?
2: Yes.
0: Okay. But
2: you're West Australia, yes.
0: And you are out in the country somewhere?
2: I am, yes. In fact, 100 kilometres north of Meriden, which is Meriden's about halfway between Perth and Kalgoorlie. So it's not really out in the Never Never, but it's far enough.
1: Well, for us city folks, that's a fair hike.
0: Actually,
2: yes.
0: I'm going to Western Australia. Hunty's coming with me. I think we're going to a place. I've never been there, and we're going to a place called Bunbury sometime in July.
2: Oh, yes.
0: For a regional over
2: there. Lovely. That'll be lovely.
0: Yeah, a good place, is it?
2: Yeah, it's a beautiful place, very lovely climate, right on the coast. It's a couple of hours drive south of Perth, a beautiful spot.
0: Looking forward to it. Now, you've been a pastor for many years. Tell us how many years you've been ministering in the Adventist Church.
2: Oh, since 1979. So that's what, about 44 years, I think, coming up.
0: Wow. It's almost as long as my Tad has been around. I think he went out in 72, 73. So you're still a pastor? You're still active or you've retired?
2: Well, I think I can say yes to both of those questions. I've retired, but I'm still active.
0: Now, look, the reality is I haven't.
2: In fact,
0: go on.
2: I was going to say I'm very busy with, I've been kept very busy with phone calls from people all over West Australia, Northern Territory and South Australia, and particularly with COVID, as more and more of the Aboriginal folk got COVID, they'd ring me up to pray for them. So that's kept me busy. Plus I'm still doing, I've got a wedding coming up on Friday and I had a funeral the other week. And so, still keeping quite active and busy.
0: Where do you actually live?
2: Live in Kelmscott in Perth, one of the southern suburbs of Perth.
0: Now, you mentioned your Aboriginal work. That's the reason I'm talking to you today, because I want to talk about that. How many years and how long have you been working with our Indigenous people?
2: Well, since the year 2000.
0: 22 years.
1: Wow.
0: What led you to work with our Indigenous people here in Australia?
2: Well, I was invited to become the pastor of our Whyalla, Port Lincoln and Port Augusta churches in the year 2000. And they said to me, Port Augusta is basically an Aboriginal church.
0: Okay.
2: And I really enjoyed my work with the Indigenous folk there. I loved it. In fact, I took the opportunity of also visiting folk in Cooper Pedy, and I was invited to take a funeral in Oodnadatta, and so I visited there, and then there were people up in Sink who were showing an interest. So we went up there, which was 1,000 kilometres to the north of Port Augusta. Then I also was involved in a funeral in the Unanu Pitjantjatjara lands of north south of Australia. So, yes, that was my early experience.
0: You must have been doing a few Ks on the old car there.
2: Yes, yes. And, you know, in some of those early years, I just got around with a Mitsubishi station wagon. Not even a four-wheel drive in the early years. But you know what's interesting? You can get over a lot of rough country if you take it slow.
0: Yeah, that's not Hunty's style.
1: No, it's Lloyd's style.
0: I don't like the corrugations on the road out there. I find them very rough and very unsettling. It feels like your car's going to fall to bits, you know?
2: Sometimes it shakes you one way and then it shakes you back the other way.
0: Yeah. What are the greatest challenges for our Indigenous people here in contemporary Australia?
2: Well, I think that from my perspective, I think I could say it's a struggle for identity, for them to work out really who they are and how they fit. You see, many of them had their lands and sacred sites taken away or destroyed, and they lost their language. Many of their ancestors were massacred, and then came the stolen generation, and those of mixed race were taken away, even from good homes.
0: Yeah.
2: And then they were brought into communities, brought in with other tribes, and so, you know, all of the hurts were passed down from generation to generation. There were scars, and then alcohol and drugs have been mixed in with all of this. Well, I guess you're susceptible to those things when you're feeling miserable about yourself.
0: Yeah.
2: And so it's a very complex thing, but it's, and also our folk have a different value system. And so they find it hard to fit into a Western way of thinking where possessions and money seem to have high priority.
0: Yeah. Is Jesus the answer for the Indigenous people? And is the message of Jesus making headway?
2: Well, many of our Aboriginal folk would say with certainty Jesus is the answer.
0: Yeah.
2: They do say that.
0: Yeah.
2: They're a very spiritual people. And Christianity gives them identity.
0: Yeah.
2: And many of them have embraced Christianity. I'm not sure what the latest census figures are. I think it's around 76% of Aboriginal people in Australia claim to be Christian.
0: Yeah, yeah.
2: And, you know, it's interesting, Pastor Lloyd, when you visit, you tell them you're the pastor. They get excited. They love to see the pastor. They want you to pray for them. And many of them have good memories of mission days where they learn the Christian songs, where they learn their memory verses, they learned about Jesus. And so today, in many of the, particularly the remote places where I've spent a lot of my time visiting, they love you to come and your very presence in the community announces there's going to be a Bible meeting, a church meeting that night, regardless of what day of the week it is.
0: Yeah.
2: And they feel good after coming along to church.
0: It's amazed me as I've travelled around the world how Jesus is the answer to every culture, every people, every race, every creed, and every tribe. He truly is universal, isn't he?
2: It's so true, and it's especially true among our Aboriginal folk.
0: What obstacles are there for Aboriginal people in finding Jesus here in Australia?
2: Well, I think that they do tend to move in groups rather than making independent decisions. In other words, they're very much influenced by family. And so if someone wants to step out, and do something that others around them are not doing, they will tend to pull them down or pull them back. For example, if someone does want to step out and follow Jesus and say, give up the alcohol and the drugs, family will pressure on them. And so that's one thing. I think another thing is they're being influenced more and more by secular society. You see, more of them, even the remote ones, are getting mobile phones. There are more remote areas now that have mobile service. And so they're getting more influenced by Western morals. And I see that as a big challenge in the days ahead. They haven't got the old role models that they used to have that had good Christian morals.
0: It sounds very similar to us, doesn't it, really? Same sort of pressures.
2: Well, there are similarities, that's right.
0: Yeah. Now, you're a Seventh-day Adventist church pastor since the 70s.
2: That's correct, yes.
0: Does the church you serve, do they run schools and colleges for our Indigenous people, or how does that work?
2: Yes, we've run a number of them over the years, and they have made big impacts on the people. But currently we have Karalundi, which has been running for 68 years.
0: Yep.
2: Karalundi is up in the centre of Western Australia in the desert, serves the Mardu people and others from around West. In fact, folk from all over Western Australia have had influence from attending Karalundi.
0: Okay, yep.
2: And Karalundi is a parent-operated school. We have it because the Aboriginal folk said, we want to have a Christian school.
0: Okay.
2: Back 68 years ago, old Mrs. Avy Curley said to one of our pastors, she said, what are you doing for our people? Mm-hmm. We want to have a school like some of the other churches have. And so that led to the establishment of Karalundi. And so it's still operating and still being a blessing to many of the people throughout the desert there.
0: There's one that is.
2: And also, Pastor Lloyd, we have Mamarapa College.
0: Yep.
2: Mamarapa College was established about 25 years ago.
0: Yep.
2: To train Aboriginal pastors.
0: Yeah.
2: To train them in their own setting, among themselves, where there's mostly just Aboriginal folk.
0: And we've had some powerful. We've had some powerful preachers come out of there. Some of my mates have come from that college.
2: Yeah,
0: And they work really powerfully, not just amongst the Indigenous, but amongst Australians. Full stop. So you must be doing something right there. So there's one in Karalundi. There's one how do you say that?
2: Mamarapa.
0: Where's that?
2: That's in the hills of Perth, in a little town called Carrigullum, sort of like a suburb of Perth.
0: And are those two the only schools?
2: Currently, at the moment, they are, yes.
0: Did we used to have one around Taree and around those areas?
2: Yeah, there were Mirrawinnie Gardens out from Kempsey, and that operated for quite a few years.
0: There
2: was Mona Mona up in North Queensland, and then in more recent times, Currawa out near Brawarrina.
0: Okay.
2: But coming back to Mamarapa, I just ought to tell you that while Mamarapa has trained pastors, Aboriginal pastors, there are many people who go there who just want to learn more about Jesus and more about the Bible. I've helped many people fill in their application forms, and you say, "Why?" One of the questions is, why do you want to go? It's to learn about Jesus, to learn about the Bible, to share Jesus with my family. There have been many people that have gone there that have later made a full commitment to Jesus themselves and been baptized. It's wonderful.
0: Can you tell us, we're running out of time, but can you tell us a short story of a Aboriginal person who found Christ?
2: Sure. I think of a lady by the name of Colleen Roberts who lives in Maree in South Australia there up in the Flinders Ranges. And some years ago, Pastor Eric Davey went up to visit another lady in that town who had had some problems. And when he got there, she wasn't there, and he met up with this Colleen Roberts. And Colleen said, Pastor, she said, I'm about ready to commit suicide. She said, I've had so many problems in my life. I've lost so many family members, and life is without meaning. She wasn't a Christian person.
0: Yeah.
2: And he said to her, look, he said, you ought to go to Mamaroopa College, to Bible College. And she said, all right then, I will. And it surprised him. I think it surprised her. And anyway, she signed up to go. And when the day the plane was to come in to pick her up to go to college, the night before, she got drunk.
0: Yep.
2: And anyway, you wouldn't believe it, Pastor Lloyd, but the plane was cancelled because of the weather and was coming the day after. And so she sobered up by that time and got on the plane, and she got to Perth to Bible College, and she's sitting up in class. She thought, whatever have I got myself into? You know, don't belong here. But anyway, the Holy Spirit began to work on her heart. And before long, she accepted Jesus as the Savior, and she found meaning in life. She was then later baptized, and I had her on one of my field schools of evangelism. She came to assist me, and she took one of the meetings and talked to the people about how to find salvation, how to be saved. And I still remember at the end of a meeting, she made this appeal. She told a story of how she'd found Jesus and how he'd saved her life. And then she appealed to the people to come forward and accept Jesus. And she made a strong appeal. Mm. She talked to them like she really meant them to come because she did.
0: Yeah.
2: And there was a drunk man there, and he started to get up to come forward. And his wife said, you can't go, you're drunk, you're drunk. He said, I gotta go. He said, I don't want to miss out. And so he headed off, and there came in front of Colleen and along with some others, and there she prayed for these people to accept Jesus and to give their hearts to him. Colleen has been the senior elder of our church in Port Augusta. She's worked in drug and alcohol rehabilitation. She says herself, she tells everybody, Jesus saved my life. Jesus gave me meaning. Mm. And she's still sharing Jesus with people, anyone who will listen. And she's encouraging family and friends to come to Mamaroopa because that's the place that changed her life.
0: You can take it to the bank, Pastor, that plane was held up by Jesus for her.
2: Oh, absolutely.
0: Yeah, for sure. If we had an Indigenous Aboriginal person listening to us today, which we do, and they wanted to go to Mamaroopa, forgive me if I didn't say that right. I'm a Queensland boy. I don't know the Western Australian names real well.
2: I should tell you, Pastor Lloyd, sorry for butting in, but Mamaroopa means, it's made up of two words. Mama means Father God.
0: Yep.
2: That's the word of the Western Desert mob. They'll often pray. They'll say, Mama, Father, you know, or they'll say to me, I need to go Mama's way, they'll say.
0: Yeah, good.
2: And then Rapha is a Hebrew word meaning to heal or to restore, to make whole. So really the name of the college means God heals.
0: Beautiful.
2: And that's what it does. But anyway, sorry to interrupt.
0: I was just going to say, if someone wanted to go there, to Mamaroopa, as a student, what do you do? Just Google it or look it up and apply? Or how does that work?
2: Yes. Google Mamaroopa College. M-A-M-A, that's Mama, and then Rapha, R-A-P-H-A.
0: Yep.
2: And you can download an application form, and the number is there so that if anyone wanted to go and needs some help, you can ring the college and they'll help you over the phone or direct you to somebody in the local area that can help you.
1: And I think there's some scholarships available too for Indigenous folk too, I believe. Is that right, Don?
2: Well, most of our folk all of it would qualify for ab study.
1: Nice.
2: And so that is, that enables people to go, to come in for the blocks. It's block study. So they come for 6 9-day blocks throughout the year.
1: Yep.
2: And that works well for folks because they're not away from family for long periods of time. But they're able to get there and so it works quite well like that. So yes, the ab study is available. The transport, the flight,

0: Well, I think, Pastor Lloyd, the first thing I'd say, they respond to people who love them and care for them and have an interest in them. And so be friendly. If you see an Aboriginal person, talk to them. Yeah. Say hello. Usually they will be quite happy to talk back and be willing to go out of your way to help them. And I think that's the first thing. And then we have some wonderful resources. We have a resource called our Jesus Posters. We've put together 14 paintings of with Aboriginal people in them. They've got real Aboriginal people in them, not just artist impression of people. And these, we've sold hundreds and hundreds of these Jesus paintings. And they put them up on the walls of their houses. And so if you knew an Aboriginal person, I would say get hold of some of these paintings and take them one.
1: Where would you get them?
0: They will be really. You can get them from our ATSIM department at the Australian Union Conference Office.
1: Google,
0: or your ATSIM director.
1: Google ATSIM, A-T-S-I-M.
0: Yeah.
2: Correct.
0: Yes. And so, yeah, if you were to take, if you were to get one of these posters of Jesus with his hands extended out, or the second coming, or the crucifixion one is painted with desert scene at the foot of the cross.
2: Wow.
0: It connects, you know?
1: Yeah.
0: And when they see their own mob in there, they just want them. And so, yes, that if you get those, that would really connect you in. You're a friend.
1: Well, that's it's been fabulous and really interesting to talk to you. They are an amazing people, and
0: they become for us. They've become like family.
1: Yeah, well,
0: and,
1: watched,
0: they are our family.
1: Yeah, I was about to say that. I've watched you from afar. They're more than become family. They are your family, and I think it's just a wonderful thing that Jesus can walk straight into their culture and win them to his heart too.
0: Yes.
1: He is some God.
0: Like you say, Jesus fits really every culture. He is the answer to every culture, Pastor Lloyd.
1: Yeah, it doesn't matter. He'll come to you whoever you are. And as you said, he's going to give you identity and he's going to give you a future.
0: Yes.
1: And he'll give you healing, whether you're Aboriginal or whether you're European, Australian, or whether you come from somewhere else, doesn't matter to Jesus. He wants you, he loves you, and he'll have you.
0: True. Very, very true. Yeah.
1: I wonder as we close this little interview, I've never done this, but I wonder if I could get you to pray for our Indigenous people and for the work of Jesus in Australia amongst them. Would you do that for us?
0: Be very happy to.
1: Thank you.
0: Our loving Heavenly Father, we are thankful that we can pray to you here this afternoon. And Lord, we want to thank you for our Indigenous brothers and sisters right across Australia. Some of them live in very remote areas, others live along the coast. But Lord, we just pray that you'll be with each one of them. Some of them are facing big problems and they're feeling no good about themselves, but Lord, help them to know that you love them and help them to know that Lord Jesus, you were willing to come and to die in their place, and that you have a home up in heaven that you've prepared for them and you want them to be there. And so help them, Lord, to reach out to you, knowing that you will accept them and that you will help them and save them. And Father, I pray that you'll bless Mama Ruffa and Karalundi and all efforts that are being made to point people to Jesus. And I pray that they might open their hearts to you and find peace and happiness in you. Bless Pastor Lloyd and bless his ministry too. And we thank you in Jesus' name. Amen.
1: Amen. It's been a privilege to talk to you,
2: sure has.
1: Pastor Don, and we look forward to talking to you again in the not too distant future.
2: See you, mate.
0: Lovely. Thank you. God bless.
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1: Well, that was really interesting.
2: Wasn't it? Isn't he an amazing man?
1: He is. He's actually spent many, many years working with the Indigenous people of Australia, and he really

0: He's almost one of them when you watch him.
1: Yep.
0: Him with them.
1: Yep. They love him.
0: He loves them and they love him.
1: Yep.
0: There's a lot of love there.
1: That's right.
0: This next song, it's Easter this coming weekend.
1: It is.
0: I chose this song because it is Easter. We're going back to the Irish church again.
1: Yep.
0: And they're singing this beautiful, again, this is a song. Hunty,
1: yes.
0: We're going to sing this coming Saturday, Sabbath, at our church at New Hope.
1: Lovely.
0: And by the way, any Adventist church you go to this weekend is going to be celebrating Jesus on the cross.
1: Yes.
0: And he is the power, and it's that love that reaches into the hearts of our Indigenous people and others all over this nation. This is a great song, and they sing it with gusto, and we'll be singing it this Saturday, this Sabbath, on a hill far away. Oh.

0: Beautiful song.
1: Mm-hmm.
0: Another song from my childhood, kind of going on a walk back into history here, Hunty.
1: Yep.
0: But it is Easter. It is a time to remember Jesus. And you know, when it comes to Easter, we often center the Bible study, our attention on the cross and what happened on the cross, and rightly so. But it's not all about the cross, because central to the Easter story is not just the fact that Jesus came and died for your sins and my sins, took the penalty for them. The great news is that he did die, but there was resurrection.
1: Amen.
0: Hey, just read, we're running out of time.
1: We are.
0: But read 7 verses for me of Matthew 28. I want to leave our listeners with this tremendous story and then one great song that celebrates this. Go, Hunty.
1: Alrighty. Early on Sunday morning, as the new day was dawning, Mary Magdalene and the other Mary went out to visit the tomb.
0: Now, just hold a second. Jesus has been crucified.
1: Yep.
0: He's died with our sins weighing heavily down on him.
1: Yep.
0: He's been buried. It's Sunday morning. So he died. When did he die?
1: Friday.
0: It's Sunday morning. He's been dead for 2-3 days.
1: Yep, yep.
0: And then Mary.
1: Yep.
0: This is the Mary that Jesus saved.
1: Saved.
0: The prostitute. John chapter 8.
1: Yep.
0: She goes looking for Jesus. Look what happens.
1: Yep. And suddenly there was a great earthquake, for an angel of the Lord came down from heaven, rolled aside the stone, and sat on it. His face shone like lightning, and his clothing was as white as snow. The guards shook with fear when they saw him, and they fell into a dead faint.
0: Resurrection, Hunty.
1: Yes.
0: This is resurrection. Keep going.
1: Yes. Then the angel spoke to the woman. "Don't be afraid," he said. "I know you're looking for Jesus who was crucified. He isn't here. He is risen from the dead. Just as he said would happen. Come, see where his body was lying. And now go quickly and tell his disciples that he has risen from the dead, and he's going ahead of you to Galilee. You will see him there. Remember what I have told you."
0: Powerful, powerful, powerful stuff.
1: Absolutely.
0: Did you get to verse 7 there?
1: I did.
0: So, Jesus is resurrected.
1: Yep.
0: She doesn't see, Mary Magdalene does not see Jesus resurrected. She sees an angel.
1: Yes.
0: And there's lots of noise. There's lightning.
1: Earthquake.
0: This is the most powerful event in the history of not just the world, but of the entire universe.
1: Yep.
0: Jesus has risen from the dead.
1: Yep.
0: He's gone to Galilee. You go, he says. The angel says, you go tell everybody Jesus has been resurrected. Now, can you imagine, Hunty, what it would have been like for her, or if you were a disciple, that very first time you saw the resurrected Jesus.
1: So exciting.
0: It had such a powerful impact on me that when I watched that movie on Easter, what's it called? Risen.
1: Yep.
0: And it's just a movie, but it's a movie about the story. By the way, if you haven't seen it, take the time to watch it this Easter.
1: Yep.
0: And Jesus appears to his disciples. I'm watching this, and it had such a powerful impact on me. I began to weep, and I feel emotional.
1: I'm emotional now,
0: too. What must it have been like to see Jesus, the Master, resurrected?
1: Amen.
0: And so I want to leave that with you today. Easter, it is about the cross.
1: Yes.
0: It is about Jesus who died for you, but it's over the mighty truth that Jesus has been resurrected. This song, Up From the Grave He Arose, celebrates it, and it's sung by one of our Adventist choirs in Africa.

0: Hallelujah, hallelujah, Christ arose. And that's the story of Easter. And so if you're hurt and if you're wounded, if your heart is empty, then this Easter, consider Jesus Christ.
1: Mm.
0: Invite him into your heart. Give Jesus a go. Everything will change and you'll get healing and you'll get peace and your life will be brand new. Hey, I'm going to tell you again.
1: Yep.
0: This Sabbath.
1: Yep.
0: At New Hope Church.
1: New Hope, Seventh Day Adventist Church.
0: How do you get there?
1: 4 Samuel Place, Quakersfield, just off Hambledon Road, next door to Aldi.
0: Yep.
1: 10 o'clock, Saturday morning.
0: Come along. If you've got nowhere else to go, come along. We're going to celebrate what Jesus has done for us. It's a feel-good message. This is what it's all about. And I'll tell you what, Hunty, the way the world is, we're going to see that Jesus in the flesh real soon.
1: For sure.
0: Let me pray.
1: Yep.
0: Dear Lord, thank you for this program today, for the guests, for the inspiring stories. Lord, for the beautiful music. And I just pray now that as we go, that we'll never lose sight of the fact that you are the Savior. You do love us and you do offer to save us if we choose you. I choose you. Hunty chooses you.
1: For sure.
0: Oh, Lord, I pray that our listeners will choose you too. In the name of Jesus Christ of Nazareth. Amen.
1: Amen.
0: My name's Lloyd Grolham.
1: My name's Hunty.
0: I didn't even get it out. Let's try again. We're going to get this right this week. My name is Lloyd Grolleman.
1: And my name's Hunty.
0: And I'm the Aussie pastor.
1: And we love you.
0: You're the tech boy.
1: That's it.
0: And we do love you.
1: We love you.
0: Jesus, he loves you so much more. See you next time.
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0: Hello, my wonderful friends. Welcome to Faith FM Drive Time. Welcome to Big Q&A. This is the show where we're responding to difficult questions concerning God and faith, contemporary religion and the Bible. This is the show where we look at world religious trends in the light of a Bible prophecy. This is once Pastor Gary once again, and I'm so blessed to be your Drive Time host on this beautiful Tuesday afternoon. Thank you so much for choosing to spend just a little bit of time with us as we share some really good things from the Word of God. Now, this week, we've taken as our theme, War, America and Chaos. Does prophecy speak? And today, we're wanting to dig into a really significant issue. Is America, is it pictured in Bible prophecy? Do you know, my friends, I'm so conscious that so many people are looking at the world in which we're living today and they're saying something is going wrong somewhere, but I don't quite understand what is actually occurring. We want to dive into Bible prophecy this afternoon and just simply ask, does the Scripture say something about the times in which we are living right now? Now, my co-host for today is, of course, Pastor Justin Strauss. And Justin ministers right here in South Oz, leading the Adelaide City Church. Now, welcome to you, Justin.
1: Good evening, Pastor Gary.
0: It's fantastic to have you with us. Now, of course, normally I should explain to people that normally today it would be yourself and Pastor Marty, but Pastor Marty's come down with the seasonal loogie right now, so he wasn't able to come in. He said, I don't really want to share it with Pastor Justin and get him taking time off as well. So can you possibly go in? And I said, hey, I love listening to the people on listening. I love talking to the people on air on Faith FM every single day. I do it every single day if they'd have me. But hey, that's not the way that it does go. Now, how's life treating you?
1: Yeah, really good. It's a really busy time at City Church, so lots of things going. Yeah, we have a special program this coming weekend with John Kotevsky coming from Melbourne at the Gateway Church.
0: Who is John?
1: He works with Johnny Wong at the Gateway Church.
0: Okay.
1: And they're really big into small groups and discipleship and church planting. And so he's coming to give some training. So we really are looking forward to that.
0: So if people want to come along, if they happen to be in Adelaide and they'd like to come along this weekend, he'll be preaching, will he?
1: Oh, yeah. He'll be preaching at 11 and then running two programs at 2. And 3 in the afternoon, and then also Friday night at 7 o'clock. So, anyone who wants to come, he's a great speaker, very passionate about discipleship, and you know, seeing multiplying churches and, you know, growing disciples, you know, for the kingdom of God. So he's really good. So yeah, anyone who wants to come along, please feel free to join us.
0: And please do a big hello to Pastor Justin. Just ask someone at the door there, say, hey, can you point me in the direction of Pastor Justin and say, hey, I listen to you on Faith FM. He'd really appreciate that. Folks, please, if you happen to be in Adelaide, why not just simply come along and have that training? How can I build and establish and develop a small group in maybe my home, maybe my church, maybe at work, somewhere in my environment. Mm. Now, look, let's come to some to our World Watch today. And today I want to share a report, a follow-up report, actually, from Premier Christian News. Now, Premier Christian News, of course, is one of the major Christian newspapers over in the United Kingdom. Really appreciate some of the material that they do actually share. Now, look, about 3 weeks ago, Justin, you weren't on with me at that particular time, but I shared this article with everyone on air. air about an influencer pretending God is real for 30 days in a viral faith experiment. And this absolutely intrigued me. A New York-based influencer has set himself the challenge. This was what was written 3 weeks ago, of pretending God is real for a month in a bid to see how this outlook changes his life. Brian Gruen, a former crypto founder, has been practicing what he calls faithless Christianity. He describes it as a commitment to going through the motions before one fully believes, watching it change your life and seeing if belief comes after. Gruen has been attending church, reading his Bible daily, engaging in theological discussion, and trying to mirror life the Jesus way. The influencer told Premier Christian News that he was raised with a Christian faith but walked away from it during college. However, he left his crypto career feeling very jaded. Lots of issues with political identity and nationalism turned me away when I was younger, he added. I'm looking for deeper meaning. I'm a guy wrestling with faith in public and on camera, Gruen told his followers. You're welcome to wrestle with me. Now, this was 3 weeks ago. His daily routine, this was since that time, included morning prayer, where he starts by confessing to God, I don't know if you're real, but... ... Gruen is determined to keep going. We all believe in something. He said, I believe in believing in something beats believing in nothing. I've believed both. Nothing simply didn't serve me. Now, we talked about this on air about three weeks ago. I think we talked with Pastor Brenton on this particular article. Well, just yesterday I picked up in the Premier Christian News the follow-up article. You see, 3 weeks has now passed us by. And this is what the follow-up article said. Influencer pretending to be a Christian comes to faith. A New York-based influencer who pretended God was real for 30 days has come to faith. Brian Gruen told Premier Christian News that he grew up in the Christian faith, but he had felt jaded after a career in cryptocurrency. He challenged himself to pray, read the Bible, practice gratitude for 30 days to see if his heart changed. On day 20 of the challenge, Gruen released an emotional video declaring, I'm done with pretending. This is real. This is real, dude. Jesus Christ is my Lord and Savior, he repeated. At some point, you have to make a decision. You have to make it every day. Are you going to let the Holy Spirit into your heart? Are you going to believe that Jesus Christ is real and died for your sins on the cross? Three days later that he rose again. That's my God, my friend. Comparing his newfound Christian faith to his previous background in yoga, he said that looking to Christ has changed not just his mindset, but his behavior to others. In 8 days, I was being kinder to strangers. My nicotine addiction has quietly faded away. In the next video, Brian changed his caption from pretending to I'm believing that God is real. Me and my girlfriend just finished reading the Gospel of John, and now we're going through Acts together, he said. I'm going to call my mum and tell her that I love her because the Bible says to honour your mother and your father. Gruen told followers he doesn't feel hugely different, but he's treating faith like a daily practice, like going to the gym. I'm not hoping to see results from one session, he wrote, but to do it every day, steadily, consistently, to feel the change like I believe is happening. Now, I really appreciated those two articles, particularly that follow-up one that I picked up just today. Now, Justin, if I can come to you, how do you feel about this concept of giving faith, a trial run? You know, is it a reasonable way to check out the Faith Experience. I mean, isn't it a little, a little bit plastic? What do you think?
1: I think it's a very good thing. I do believe that if one is sincere, and I do believe that there was sincerity in his heart.
0: Yeah.
1: If you give God half a chance, he will reveal himself. You know, not in lightning and thunderous power, you know, but in a very quiet, still voice. And it's interesting that in this article, it says that he was actually making it a daily practice to pray and read the Bible. Mm-hmm. And so there is power in prayer. There's power in reading the Word of God. By beholding, you become changed. And so I do believe that in his heart, that there was sincerity. He wasn't, doing it, out of, we don't know his motives, but I think that he was really seeking and searching. And so, he came into this fully committed to, try praying and trying reading the Word of God. And so obviously it's transformed him. He's not the complete package. I mean, he's going on a journey with God. He's taking baby steps.
0: But that's true for all of us.
1: Yeah, absolutely. But I do believe that it's a good thing. But, in Malachi chapter 3, verse 10, I think it says where God says, test me, try me.
0: Mm.
1: Now, that specifically applies to tithes and offerings. But the principle is there that God sometimes opens himself to say, look, try me, test me. And also the Bible says in Psalm 34 verse 8, and it's a beautiful passage of scripture where it says, taste and see that the Lord is good. And so I believe that he was tasting for himself. He was trying to really see personally whether this God of the Bible is a personal God. It's a God that gives peace and assurance in his life. And what a discovery. And I think, God is so gracious. God is so good that if you just give him the slightest chance, if you open your heart to him just a little bit, God will come in.
0: Yeah, look, I really appreciate what you're saying there, because this article to me really encourages me, because I love that passage in Psalms, taste and see, experience. And it's a thing called experiential religion. Now, I know that's a really big term that we actually don't use very much today, but of course that means that, I've come to an understanding, I've come to experience the things of Christ. I love when I go to John's little book, one of his letters, that which we have seen and heard, touched and tasted. These are the things which we declare to you. In other words, it was the experience that he was prepared to touch. And to me, I really want to compliment this this particular guy, because what he's actually done is he's experimented, he's tested, he's tasted, he's tried to give God a go and to simply ask, hey, can this thing actually work? And, I'm just so conscious that there's so many people today who won't even give God that chance.
1: Mm. The Bible says, I think it's in Revelation chapter 3, where it has this very touching imagery of Jesus knocking on the door of our hearts.
0: Mm.
1: He's knocking. And sometimes it's, he knocks in different ways. But I believe that God was knocking on his heart, and that he was receptive. He opened the door and he allowed Jesus to come in. It also tells me the power of God's word, that the Bible is really the book that tells a story of God's redemptive love. And you cannot read it with a sincere heart without being impacted.
0: And so true. So true. And it probably explains, I'm conscious that part of that article actually says that it changed my mindset. What does that actually mean to you, Justin, that I suppose reading the Bible, praying daily, spending time with, in worship, what does he mean it changed his mindset?
1: Well, he became more kind and, loving to others. I mean, it says here in the article that, he wanted to, express his love to his parents. And probably it also changed his mindset towards addictions, because it says, that the more, he was praying and reading the Bible, that, God
0: his
1: was...
0: His nicotine started.
1: It wasn't that strong grip. He was in the grip of addictions because God gives you power. Mm-hmm. And, you know, he gives you peace. And so, you know, having that change of mindset is so true because, you know, when you are confronted with the living Christ, you know, through his written word, it cannot but change you.
0: Okay.
1: You become more loving. You become more, you know, drawn towards spiritual things. And, you know, because it's a psychological and spiritual law that by beholding, you become changed. And so, you know, in day 20, so there was almost 3 weeks into this trial, he was like, yeah, you know, I believe that God is real. He's speaking
0: to my heart.
1: He
0: didn't even
1: get
0: to the full month.
1: No, he didn't even get to the full month. So it's really encouraging. And it just shows that God is a very personal God. And I really am pleased about this influencer, you know, stepping out. I mean, it's a bold statement, you know, going on, you know, telling the whole world that he's going to give God a chance and then saying, hey, listen, I've experienced a conversion and, you know, Jesus Christ is my Savior.
0: Yeah.
1: I mean, you know, he's confessing with his mouth that Christ is Lord.
0: Powerful.
1: Doesn't Romans 10, verse 9 and 10 say that?
0: Yeah.
1: He that believes in his heart the Lord Jesus and confesses with the mouth.
0: With
1: you know,
0: his mouth.
1: Yeah, and that's what he's doing.
0: Yeah. No, thank you so much for what you're sharing there. Look, folks, we do have to come to some music, but perhaps you haven't experienced Jesus Christ. Perhaps you haven't experienced the power of the Holy Spirit in your life. Why not do what this influencer has done? Why not say to God, okay, I'm going to give you 30 days. I will pray. I will read my Bible. I will worship with a community of faith. And, I want you to change me if that is your desire. Why not give him a chance? Why not give him a go? Folks, let's come to this is Bill and Gloria Gaither, and they're actually singing I Have Returned. I have returned to the God of my childhood. Please enjoy this beautiful hymn of faith.

0: That was Bill and Gloria Gaither, and they were singing "I Have Returned, I Have Returned to the God of My Childhood." What a beautiful thought that really is, and so many people can actually relate to the words of that song of faith. Now, folks, we've got a really beaut a giveaway for you this week. Now, this is a virtually brand new. It's only been offered once or twice before on all the stations of on all the programs of Faith FM. It's entitled "America at 250 and Beyond" by James Rafferty. It's a time of global uncertainty and rapid change. Many are questioning where the nations of the world, including America, are headed next. I am finding so many people are commenting on this very issue. Long before today's headlines, the Bible spoke about the rise, the role, and the future of nations. We started talking about that yesterday. Pastor Will and Pastor Brenton looked at Daniel chapter 7. Could those ancient prophecies have any meaning today? This short, easy-to-read booklet explores insights from the books of Daniel and Revelation and uncovering a perspective on America's future that is absolutely eye-opening. Now, folks, look, this is not a difficult book to read. It's very simple. It's short. It's to the point. It will answer the questions you've got. What is actually going on right now? America at 250. Does prophecy say anything about America in the grand scheme of things? It most certainly does, and this book will answer those questions for you. You will love this particular book. Now, folks, if you want this small book by James Rafferty, all you need to do is to text us. Now, our studio text number is 0488 808 11. That's 0488 808 11, and the code that you need to put in your text is SA for South Australia 431. Now that's just 5 digits in a row, no gap between the SA and the 431. Our El Cheapo robot can't handle it if you actually do that. So SA 431 in the text, and send that to 0488 808 11, and that'll come through to our robot. He will come back to you, ask you just a few follow-up questions so that we can get this book to you in the fastest way possible. You will love America at 250 and Beyond. What are the scriptures actually saying? Do they say something? Does prophecy speak to our day? 0488 808 11, and the code is SA 431. Now, my friends, you are listening to Faith FM Drive Time, Big Q&A with Pastor Gary and also with Pastor Justin Strauss. And this week we've taken as our theme, War, America and Chaos. Does prophecy speak? And today we're asking, is America, is it pictured in Bible prophecy? Now, Justin, if I can possibly come to you, there's so much that is happening in our world right now. It almost appears that the whole world is in some sort of turmoil. You know, yesterday we had Pastor Will, Pastor Brenton. They dug into Daniel chapter 7, and they looked at the fact that a kingdom in Scripture is most often represented by a beast when you're talking in prophecy. And, you know, very much the same as, and we saw these images that were there, and we noticed that just like today, nations often are represented by animals, so that was also the case certainly in biblical prophecy. Now, Revelation 13 has two beasts that come up and appear. Now, a lot of people have said, "Hey, you know, this is something that I cannot understand. It's just totally understandable." But what are they saying? And is it saying anything to the contemporary world today?
1: Yes, it certainly does. You know, I love the book of Revelation, and you know, especially chapters 12, 13, and 14. I believe that this is really the heart of the book of Revelation. It's a very core that really speaks about, you know, this conflict between, you know, light and darkness between God's people and those that follow the beast system. And so, you know, looking at Revelation chapter 13, the Bible speaks about two beasts, one that arises from the sea, and this is found in Revelation 13 verse 1, and then one that arises from the earth, which is in found in Revelation 13 verse 11. But to get a bit of context, you need to go to Revelation chapter 12 verse 17. The Bible says, "And the dragon was enraged with the woman." And a woman in Bible prophecy represents God's church or a church. "And he went to make war with the rest of her offspring who keep the commandments of God and have the testimony of Jesus Christ." And so here in Revelation 13 describes two powers that arise that will persecute and oppose God's truth and his people. And so, you know, does America feature in Bible prophecy? And that's the big question. Now, Pastor Gary, I lived in the United States in the late 90s for a little bit, and I thoroughly enjoyed it. Mm-hmm. I really do love the United States, and, you know, all my wife's family are Americans, and so America has a lot going for it, and it's got a wonderful history. But does it feature in the Bible? Well, I believe it does. I believe that based on the evidence from God's word, that Revelation 13 verse 11, speaking about this beast that comes out of the earth, that had two horns like a lamb and spoke like a dragon, this can be no other power other than the United States of America. It describes the historic rise and the prophetic destiny of mm-hmm. this beast power.
0: Now, this is the second beast that is revealed in Revelation chapter 13.
1: Correct. This is the second beast, and but they actually are in confederacy with each other, okay. And so they will work together for the ultimate purpose and the end goal of persecuting God's people. This is where we are headed towards, mm-hmm. As we look at world events now, we are rushing towards our eschatological hope, which is the second coming of Jesus. But prior to that, there will be a time of trouble.
0: It's almost as though, I suppose, Revelation 13 is talking about a change in the world order as we get closer to the end of time. Because, you know, for many years we've had a very secular world order. But it's almost as though this particular chapter talks about the world order changing so that religion actually takes a much higher profile than it has in the past. Do I have that correct?
1: Absolutely, you do. You know, during the Dark Ages, we saw that there was an alliance between state and the church, and this led to the rise of intense persecution. Mm-hmm. And we know that that the first beast, we don't have time to delve into it in this session, but the mm-hmm. first beast that rises from the sea is the papal church, the Roman Catholic Church.
0: Okay.
1: And so it's interesting that you can actually deduce from reading the text very carefully the timeline here, because the Bible says in verse 10 of Revelation chapter 13, it says, "He who leads into captivity shall go into captivity, and he who kills with a sword must be killed with a sword. And here is the patience and faith of the saints." And then the Bible says, then. So what does it mean by then? Well, when it's this power gets taken into captivity.
0: Because this actually takes us into some, I suppose, Christian history, doesn't it? Because
1: you have to know a little bit of Christian history.
0: Because what a lot of people don't actually realize is that certainly what we had was certainly there was a religio-political power. The institutional church certainly had huge authority during the Middle Ages. We call it the Dark mm. Ages. But around about the end of the 1700s, you actually find that power was almost obliterated. And of course, that occurred because of Napoleon Bonaparte. And, you know, to me, as I look at this, I turn around and I say, hey, within the certainly Revelation 13, as I look at that particular first power, I'm just staggered when I turn around and I look and I see the indicators for that power and just go through them systematically, considering them and then looking at the historical fulfillment of those indicators. But you're suggesting that at following the demise of that power,
1: which was 1798,
0: which is when we had
1: General Berthier, Pope Pius
0: captive,
1: yeah.
0: And you know, almost through the entire 1800s, what you actually had was the institutional church was almost non-existent.
1: Well, it received a deadly wound.
0: Ah, that's the word.
1: And

0: rises from the sea or from the earth has to arise when the first beast received a deadly wound and went into captivity, which was in 1798. Mm. I mean, any historian in the world will tell you it was 1798 that the Pope received a deadly wound. Now, which power, which political power arose at the end of the 1700s? Which power in the world was arising in prominence and power? It can be none other than the United States. And so it's interesting that this first beast that rose from the sea, now sea according to Bible prophecy represents multitudes and people. Well, I would say that and from the earth would mean it would rise from a desolate place, you know, that is not really populated. And so you're looking at America's history, and it's interesting that the Declaration of Independence was signed in 1776. And also, if you look at the Constitution was voted in 1787. America adopted the Bill of Rights in 1791. So there we have the framework was being instituted.
1: Just as one power is coming down, the other power is rising up. And yet prophecy actually is so staggering because at that time, I've certainly read a lot of contemporary historians actually who say that at that particular time, the expectation of the public was that the institutional church was finished. That was the conclusion of it. There would be, it had received its death knell.
0: That's right.
1: You know, and to me, I'm staggered at that. Mm. And yet prophecy continues by talking about that power once again rising.
0: It is. It is rising. Certainly, if you look today, the Catholic Church is not at the zenith of its power as it was during the Dark Ages.
1: Yes.
0: It doesn't have absolute sway over the nations, but it's getting there with the help of the second beast from the earth, which is the United States. Now, Pastor Gary, I am intensely interested in what's happening when it comes to the political religious movements in the United States and how they're collaborating more and more with the papacy, with the Pope. Mm. And a lot of interesting things are happening at the moment. And it's interesting that one of the characteristics of this beast that arises from the earth is says that it has two horns like a lamb, and it spoke like a dragon. So, you know, these two horns represent civil and religious liberty. You know, this was a nation based on freedom of religion, you know, civil liberties. And this is what made America so great. It was the land of liberty, the land of freedom where you could achieve your dreams. You know, and so many people fled from Europe where there was this it was oppressive, you know, this religious intolerance, and many, many people fled to the United States.
1: It was lamb-like. In fact, some would say it was even Christ-like at its very beginning because of the freedom that it gave people to be able to worship.
0: So historically, it was like a lamb, but prophetically, it will become like a dragon.
1: That's what prophecy says, isn't it?
0: That's right. And it's so exciting to see what is happening at the moment. And you can see, and by the way, Pastor Gary, which is the most powerful nation in the world today?
1: The United States.
0: Okay. Which is the most powerful religious faith in the world today? Catholicism.
1: Catholicism, yeah.
0: And so you can see it in the world events today that these two powers, and they are really cozying up together. You know, the United States, you know, in its beginning years was really largely a very strong Protestant nation.
1: Yes.
0: And there was a lot of anti-Catholic sentiment. Mm. Mm. If you read some historical books on the rise of America, they were very, very skeptical of Catholicism.
1: Yes.
0: Yeah. Because they had learned from the lessons.
1: They'd learned from the experience in Europe.
0: That's right.
1: Yeah.
0: And so they came from this religious intolerance and tyranny. And so they wanted to make America a bastion of religious and civil freedom. But what you're seeing today is America becoming more and more Catholic. Mm-hmm. And we're seeing this before our very eyes. And so, you know, the Bible did predict

0: predict that, you know, there would this be this collaboration, and this beast would make an image to the beast.
1: Okay, in other words, the two are actually going to collaborate, and basically an image to the beast is a replica of something...
0: Church and state.
1: Of church and state.
0: Yeah, that's right. That's where we're headed to. And so, you know, we... You know, Pastor Gary, there's so much that has happened very recently. Do you know that President Trump, very recently, this was on June 26, 2026, and this is just a few weeks ago, you know, they established the Religious Liberty Commission, okay? And so this Religious Liberty Commission is basically a commission that looks into religious liberty, and that's what this is what it says, into military, education, healthcare, and public and private sectors. And so they've had many, many hearings and, you know, lots of commissions. And basically, the outcome of this Religious Liberty Commission is the following. It places the Department of Justice at the center of federal religious liberty policy. Why is the Department of Justice involved? This is, for me, very dangerous because it means that there's a future intention to enforce and impose penalties. Mm. Also, this commission, which was very recently, just a few weeks ago, calls for a re-examination of the Establishment Clause and the meaning of separation of church and state. In other words, I've been listening to the politicians in America, and this is becoming more and more to the forefront,
1: yeah,
0: where they are saying that there's no such thing as separation of church and state.
1: Yeah.
0: And so they're actually going against the founding fathers of the United States by saying, hey, look, we don't believe anymore in this thing about having a divide, a wall of separation between church and state. We actually need to join them together and bring America back under God. And so this religious rhetoric with political undertones, for me, is very worrying.
1: You know, Justin, a number of years, well, virtually my entire ministry, I've had the privilege of being able to certainly share seminars, share teaching on the whole subject of Bible prophecy. And one of the things that I used to share was we'd dig into certainly Revelation chapter 13, the two beasts there. We'd look at the first beast and the second beast. And the thing that I would actually share is the time is going to come when in America, the state of America is going to become much closer to religion. It's going to start being putting an emphasis on religiosity, on a religion, correct, and particularly the religion of Rome. And people would actually look at me and they'd say, Pastor, look, you know, appreciate what you're saying, but look, don't you realize that it's actually physically impossible? Because, and then they would quote me, particularly people who had lived in America, they'd quote me the Constitution and they'd say, hey, don't you realize that the Constitution says that physically this is not possible what you're saying? And yet I said, and my response had to be, well, you know, I know what you're saying about the Constitution, but I also know what prophecy says, and prophecy says that America is going to head in a particular direction. And, you know, right now we're actually turning around and we're seeing that occur.
0: Absolutely. You know, the Religious Liberty Commission that was instituted by President Trump is basically what we are seeing is the legal framework being drafted for the reunification of church and state in the United States. So the legal framework is being subtly, slowly being drafted to reunify the church and state. And so, you know, I've been listening to some politicians online, and what they're saying is really worrying. And, you know, the Bible says that they will speak like a dragon. Now, how does a power speak? It's through laws. It's through
1: legislation.
0: That's how it speaks.
1: Yeah.
0: And so we are seeing more and more of this.
1: Okay, look, let's come to some music. Our time is starting to get away from us. This is a really beautiful a song, The King Dreams, and this is reflecting on a particular chapter of prophecy, Daniel chapter 2. Wonderful song, this, please.

0: And that's the Lesser Light Collective, and they're singing The King Dreams. Now, folks, our giveaway today, please don't miss this giveaway. It is really worth it. It's entitled America at 250 and by James Rafferty. So many people are asking, what is going on in our world today? Many don't actually realise how much America does actually fit into the prophetic word. Folks, look, I would encourage you to grab this book. It's simple. It's not difficult. It's easy to read. I believe you'll really appreciate it. America at 250 and beyond. If you'd like your own copy of this particular book, all you need to do is to text us. Now, it's 0488 808 11, and the code is SA431, just 5 digits in a row, and that'll trigger our robot. He'll come back to you, ask you just a few questions so that we can get this book to you in the fastest way possible. SA431, and that number again is 0488 808 11. Now, my friends, you are listening to Faith FM Drive Time, Big Q&A with Pastor Gary and Pastor Justin Strauss. And this week we've taken as our theme, War, America and Chaos. Does prophecy speak to today? And today we are asking, is America pictured in Bible prophecy? Now, Justin, really do appreciate what it is you've actually been sharing. Now, we've got about 6 or 8 minutes, but look, can you just tell me, there's a lot of people have actually asked me, this thing, Christian nationalism, what is it, and do you see that as fulfilling part of this this entire prophecy?
1: Yeah, Christian nationalism is basically a radical, how do you say, ideology that seeks to fuse Christian principles into the daily American way of life.
0: Okay.
1: And so, you know, it sounds, you know, like a good thing. But what it's doing is it's actually promoting and enforcing a certain, you know, religious ideas.
0: Ideology.
1: And the question is it biblical? And whose ideology? Will it be the Pope's ideology? This is just a question. I'm putting it out there. And I think it's very dangerous rhetoric. Now, Christian nationalism is huge in the United States. In fact, President Trump, I believe, was largely, you know, voted in as the incoming president as a result of the Christian nationalist vote and the movement. And there was a strong drive, and you can see this more and more, that Christianity is coming more and more to the fore of public life. You know, they recently in the United States, they instituted a national day of prayer and fasting, and so there's definitely more religious talk. And so, you know, the Christian nationalists, I believe, are the ones that are going to override liberty of conscience, that they see it themselves as it's a God-given duty to make sure that everyone toes the line and basically conforms to their religious principles.
0: Because that's really the next essential question, isn't it? If, in fact, I'm going to legislate morality, then whose morality, whose form of Christianity do I actually legislate?
1: Well, it will be the Pope's. Okay, so that's a radical statement, but I do believe that the morality that they will legislate will come from Catholicism.
0: Okay? And previously, you know, people laughed at me when I said things like that, but, you know, these days people aren't laughing anymore.
1: No, they're not laughing anymore. Just look at what's happening in the United States. And so it's so interesting that, you know, the Bible, you know, it is so true in everything that it says. And, you know, prophecy is ultimately a light. You know, it guides us. It shows the future. You know, it says in, I think it's in 2 Peter chapter 1, which speaks about the prophecy being a light that shines in a dark place. You know, God has forewarned us of all these events because God wants us to be forewarned and to be forearmed. And so we can see, you know, very clearly what is happening in the United States. And, you know, and by the way, the Pope being an American, you know, that's also very interesting. you know, without sounding, you know, too conspiratorial, but I think it is interesting that the first time in the history of Catholicism that the Pope is an American.
0: Yeah.
1: And so there is definitely an alliance forming here between these two beasts here in Revelation chapter 13. And so Christian fundamentalism or Christian nationalism, I believe, is very dangerous. Although it sounds very good,
0: mm-hmm.
1: I do believe that the ultimate outcome of this will be the trampling of people's rights to worship according to the dictates of their own conscience.
0: I really appreciate what you're actually saying there, because it would be so good if people by their own free will decided to walk the way that Christ has outlined in the Word of God. And yet the beautiful thing to me about the Word of God is that at no point does Christ ever compel people to walk the way that he wants them to go.
1: My kingdom is not of this world.
0: That's powerful.
1: The kingdom of God is in our hearts, right? If we accept Christ, you know, but you can never try and build up a kingdom, you know, based on legislative laws that impose morality. Yeah. You can't do it. It's a bad marriage.
0: That's so true. I'm conscious that certainly I think the book of Jeremiah talks about the human heart being deceitful above all things and desperately wicked, and who can actually know it? And how is it possible for people who have got that sort of a description given to them by God himself to actually enact just laws? It's only when conversion does actually take place that that situation does change. And that's the thing that repetitiously the Bible is talking about. It's talking about the necessity for a change in heart. The Bible talks about a change of heart, not a change in political system.
1: No, you're 100% correct. And I really do believe that, you know, in these tumultuous days before the coming of Jesus, that we need to be watchful.
0: Mm-hmm.
1: You know, the Bible over and over again warns us and counsels us to be watchful.
0: Mm-hmm.
1: What does it mean to be watchful? Well, you know, read the Bible, study, you know, current events in the light of Bible prophecy, and be watchful and alert,
0: mm-hmm.
1: because we are living really in interesting times. And I really do believe that Jesus is coming very soon, and God wants us to really understand the prophecies of the Bible. We cannot understand all of it perfectly, but you know, God wants us to be watchful in his word. So when these things happen, that we do not go along, you know, with a system that opposes God, but we stay faithful and true to Jesus.
0: Let's pray together. Father in heaven, Lord, I come to you right now. I want to say thank you for your word. Lord, thank you for giving us your prophetic word. Thank you, Lord, for giving us the revelation, a revealing of things which are going to take place in the future. Lord, I pray that you might indeed increase our understanding. Lord, I just pray for someone that perhaps right now is struggling to know where the world is actually going. I pray that you might, through your Holy Spirit, move upon them, that you might direct them to that part of the word, your word, that reveals the answers to their questions. Lord, we are so I'm so conscious that that we're living in a time in which the world is in turmoil. Father, I pray that you might take control in our lives, that you might direct, that you might uphold, and that you might pour out your Holy Spirit. Pray in Jesus' name. Amen. Well, my friends, it does look like our time's up for today. Thank you so much for joining us on Drive Time, Big Q&A. Please join us tomorrow when I'll be actually joining with Pastor David Butcher, and we'll be asking, did Bible prophecy predict a change in America? We're going to be building on the subject we've been talking about today. Really look forward to your joining us again. But until then, please remember, Christ said, I'm leaving you with a gift, peace of mind and heart. And the peace I give isn't like the peace that the world gives. So don't be troubled or afraid. May our God abundantly bless you.

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1: Most people will never understand what it's like to fear for your life, to look over your shoulder, to know that telling the truth could cost you everything. My guest was a police officer whose life eventually led him into witness protection, the world of danger, secrecy, and starting over. But surviving something like that forces a deeper question. What matters when the life you knew disappears overnight? This is Cut Through.
2: Paul, really good to have you with us on Cut Through. Thank you for coming in.
3: Pleasure.
2: As a retired police officer, what was the most terrifying part or experience through your 30 plus years in the force?
3: You've gone straight for the juggler. You'd be different. I'd put it in different categories, Christian. I'd like ones where I thought my life was in danger, ones which were exciting. Some of the most sobering moments were being by myself a long way from help and going toe-to-toe with someone that you know has got a firearm in the back belt and who can draw the – I remember thinking, who can draw the quickest? Can he pull it out quicker or can I pull my gun out of my holster quickest? I remember being trapped in a corner with 200 people wanting to kill us, me and my mate, and I remember my mate firing a couple of shots above their heads into the crowd and they turned and ran and we did exactly the same. We took the opportunity and ran the other way. So, you know, lots of different things. I'm not sure I'd put one above the other.
2: Tell us a story of the quick draw.
3: I was working in what we used to call a one-manor, which is a one police officer station. And it was an area where if you drove for about 15 minutes away from the station, you were out of radio contact. And this was one of those days, and I had to serve some papers on a gentleman that I believed was in that area, and it was about half an hour's drive. So I got out to that place. I used to carry a shotgun behind my seat just because if I got into a long arm battle, I needed to. There was nothing else around me. Went round the back of the house. The gentleman in the house came out, obviously aggressive, because I was in a uniform in those days. He just walked straight up to me and we stood literally toe to toe. We could have put a kiss on each other's cheek if that was the right environment, but it definitely wasn't. He told me, he said, you need to know right now that I'm a professional fighter and that I have access to a firearm, which is very handy to me now. So you need to choose whether you're going to stay here and go through what you've come here for or turn around and go now. That's your choice. And I mean, I'm a glutton for punishment. So I fire up then and, I say, well, we're going to find out who can draw the quickest. Cause if you throw a punch, it's going to be the one and only punch you're going to get because I'm going to come back with something a lot stronger than that. And we just stood there for a moment. And sometimes it is. Sometimes it's just eyeball to eyeball and seeing who's going to give in first. And he ended up taking a step backwards and we walked our way through it. I did what I'd come there to do. And I drove away that day, but you never know what's going to happen on end day by day.
2: Being surrounded by 200 angry people, how did you get into that situation?
3: I worked out west and there were a large, this is, we're talking, you know, 40 years ago. So things were a little bit different. And there were nights, we used to call them pension nights, where there was lots of cash flowing around. And most of the cash was spent in the local pub. And so when people got tanked up, they were ready for blues and ready for encounters. And so there was, ended up being quite a large crowd. And my mate and I, Andrew, we were on duty that night and, there was a report of someone that had been assaulted. And we went to the, location that we'd been informed of. And when we went down the street, which ended up being a dead end street, we realized that there were the crowd that was in the main street had followed us down there and they wanted blood. They were quite happy to not for us not to leave that alleyway. And my mate, I only had 12 months in the job, and my mate had probably 3 years, and they got very close, and we told them to back off because we couldn't call for help. We didn't have a mobile radio. The radio was only in the car, which was parked about 500 yards away. And it's long enough now to talk about it, but I remember him pulling his pistol out and putting a couple of shots over the heads into the air. And you should have, it had the most beautiful effect that I think I can ever remember. They just all turned and hightailed it back out the alley. And we went back out as fast as they did back to the car and went and sought help. But it was very, very hairy moment. I thought we were going down there for sure. So.
2: I understand by the time you got to 60, you'd had 55 different jobs. Being a police officer wasn't the first one. What got you into the police force? Was it a midlife crisis? Mm. What made you wake up one morning and say, yeah, I want to be a police officer?
3: Well, it's a little bit more basic than that. I wanted to be a police officer even as a kid. Okay. I remember after school, I used to go up to a motorbike shop in Hunter Street in Newcastle, and I'd sit on the ex-police bikes and just pretend that I was riding them. One of my older brothers was a police officer. My uncle had been a police officer. So I sort of had brushed with them. But I do remember as a 14, 15-year-old kid wanting to ride a motorbike and wanting to ride a police motorbike. So I think when I turned 18 it was, back in those days you had to pass a spelling test and a maths test. That's all it was. And I can't spell. So they only gave you three opportunities, and I failed the three chances to pass the spelling test. And so I had to put it on the side. I thought that was my opportunity, but policeman was it forever done. But as life unfolds, sometimes you just don't see it coming, and an opportunity came along when I was 32 years old. And in between being 18 and couldn't spell to having done 2 degrees, university degrees, it was totally different then. And I made application and was in before you could say join the job. So I got what I was after.
2: What was it about being a police officer that attracted you even as a teenager, as a young man?
3: I've always loved working with people. I think my favourite job, believe it or not, is working in nursing homes. I love the opportunity to sit down and talk to people and listen. I love stories. I love, because we're all on a journey. I love the way people tell stories, you know, and get teary as you get older too. People don't often get the chance to tell their story, and they just travel through life, and they can come to the end of the life and nobody's interested. Nobody wants to hear. And, you know, it's something we all miss out on if we don't take the chance to listen to someone's story. And that was part of it. I think I just enjoy being with people. I enjoy helping people. I enjoy that sort of thing. And I think the cops offered that. Plus, I'm a glutton for adrenaline rush. I've got to have an adrenaline rush. I love riding motorbikes because it's just the adrenaline. Just thinking that I'm a foot away from being dead is just nothing matches it sort of thing. So that's the other side of it.
2: At 32, joining the police force, how does that sit with the age of the other recruits?
3: Yeah, you know, I was the old man by far. When they were all out getting drunk, I was at home doing my assignments and watching a bit of telly. But the upside of that was they always, always saw me as a rock solid bloke. And that followed me right through my career in the cops. You know, there are lots of different people in this world, but when people, especially young people, identify someone that looks rock solid, it's a very comfortable place to be at. And it puts a bit of pressure on you, but I love it, you know, and that was part of it. So just getting used to that old man thing. I travel for the 6 months at the academy. Each weekend I traveled from Goulburn to Tamworth, which was 6 hours each way on a motorbike, so that I could be home with my wife and four children on Friday night and then back on Sunday afternoon for 6 months. So I really wanted to do it.
2: For many young people, when they go through training, whether it's a degree or a trade, the real world experience once they get out there is very different to the training. How did you find it after you did your police academy training and then got out into the field?
3: I really think it's an attitude that you can have. You can... yes, it's wonderful if you've got some life experience, but if you don't, the recognition of that is just as important. So don't pretend that you've had it and that you know everything. Be prepared to listen and learn. And I always, one of my favourite sayings for young police always was, look, but for the grace of God, go I. Tell that to yourself all the time, because most of us as human beings, especially blokes like me or you or just normal blokes, do things that aren't right. It's just part of the fun of living. And for most of us, there's not a copper standing there. Sometimes there is a copper standing there, and that's when you have that confrontation. And that's the time to remember, hey, you've probably done the same thing, but there wasn't anybody there when you did it. You know, that's not for the bad dudes. That's just for the general. And honestly, the vast bulk of police work is dealing with people that are just like the rest of us, except something's gone wrong and you've got to help them fix it up.
2: Describe your first posting.
3: I can tell you my first shift was in a place called Walgett in northwest New South Wales. It was a Friday night. We used to drive what, and I think you can still buy them, they come back into vogue, was a Ford F-100 truck. And we used to have two blokes on the back of the truck on the doors. We'd ride them like the Garbos ride the Garbo trucks, and two blokes in the front of the truck. And we'd just do the rounds like up the main street, because Friday night was a wild night. Most of the windows in the main street were steel grated, and I distinctly remember thinking that was like South Africa that I'd seen in the films. And you were having glass thrown at you, so glass is breaking around you on the truck as you're going up the street, and I'm thinking, whoa, what have I got myself into here? So it was a wild night. Not all the time like that, mainly on the nights when there was a lot of cash floating around and hence a lot of alcohol, but yeah.
2: Describe your first few months there in Walgett. What was it like as a police officer? How did your family experience that?
3: Yeah, okay. I don't think there's a time when I haven't enjoyed what I was doing, because I tend to make the best out of whatever situation I find myself in. For my family, it turned into a nightmare. At that stage, police officers and their family were being targeted in the community. So even to the extent of firebombing houses, just open abuse in the street. Like if I had a dollar for every time that I'd been spat on, I'd be a wealthy person. You know, just look, people would walk up to you and in your face and spit straight in your face. And, you know, like that takes a lot of self-control, I can tell you. But I felt sorry for my kid. My young fella started school and he couldn't go to the toilet. They would bash him up if he tried to go to the toilet and have a wee, you know. Little things like that really got to me, and I had to make a decision about whether I stayed in the cops or moved out. And technically there was no way you would get a transfer because you hadn't been there long enough. But and this is one of the things that sticks out to me in my life. There are people in your life that have massive influences on your life, and you come across them every now and then. There was a fella named Tony Hahn, who's dead now. He was my boss at the time, and he said, no, I understand what you're going through, Paul, and I'm going to make sure that you get a transfer. Now, my career could have stopped right there, but for a bloke named Tony Hahn, and I can rattle off those people through my life that have had a massive influence. So, yeah, it was pretty rough in those first few months, and we ended up getting a transfer to Tamworth, and that was much different.
2: I think what you've highlighted is really important for young men to realise. The networks and the friendships you cultivate, it's worth holding on to them. Protect them, cherish them, value them, because they can and will be mutually beneficial in life.
3: Absolutely.
2: And sometimes you don't realize that when you're young and you burn bridges unnecessarily.
3: True.
2: And then you come back a few years later and you're kicking yourself. So if you're thinking of burning a bridge, don't. You may need to cross over it one day.
3: Yeah.
2: I want to go back to being spat on in the face. How do you react to that?
3: Always hanging over your head as a police officer is your reaction to something. Because if you are very much under scrutiny, and unless you're a totally loose cannon, that idea is in your head. You can't get it out of your head. So you need to learn self-control. And there is some avenue for that when you're training. But I guess being an older person at the time helped me with that as well. But it is a very unsettling thing. And they, and the people that are doing it for that reason. And that's part of your response to it, is to know that you don't want to give them the benefit or the pleasure of doing or responding the way they want you to. So, it's just a very horrible thing. I hate it with a passion, especially knowing that it's probably going to give you hepatitis or something like that, you know? But boy, it happened a lot, I tell you.
2: So you've mentioned self-control, but you haven't told us how you actually responded to it.
3: Well, in a policing sense, because we're talking police context, whenever something, and I'll give you an example, and this probably answers the question. If I saw a bloke riding a motorbike without a helmet on, I would pull them up and I would say, mate, I'm sorry, you know, you should have a helmet on. I'm going to give you a ticket for riding a helmet. Now, depending on how that interaction went, he could walk away with a fine for $50. Or, as some blokes would walk away with 5 tickets because he would say, you can stick your ticket where it fits. Who the hell do you think you are? You know, I'll ride round if I want to ride round it. And so each time he opens his mouth, another ticket comes, you know. So you don't have to get aggressive. You don't have to do, all you have to do is respond to what's in front of you. And so the same with the spitting. Like it was usually if you were questioning someone on the street, the opening encounter would be straight in your face, and you know, mate, you can spit on me all day, but we're going to have to do what we're going to do here. Or if you're putting them into a cell because they've abused their partner, mate, you can spit on me, but it's not going to change what's happening here. You know, I'm still going to put you through the charge book. I'm still going to do what I'm going to do. So it's probably in your interest not to continue spitting on me. And I think 9 times out of 10, they just had, that was their reaction. And I was conscious of, I always tried to think what was going on in their head. And it wasn't as if they loaded up for half a dozen spits. They just had to get that one spit out. And once they did it and it didn't have the reaction that they wanted, it takes 2 to tango. And if you don't tango, it doesn't go any further. Does that make sense?
2: And I think that's good advice, not just in police work, in any aspect of life. People will try to get a reaction out of you.
3: Absolutely.
2: It's not necessary. You're in charge of your own emotions, how you control the situation, and diffusing it will always lead to a better outcome.
3: Yeah, always, always.
2: We've talked about some of the scary things that have happened to you. What's probably the most horrifying or painful experience that you witnessed, crime scene or incident that brought you to tears, broke your heart?
3: I can think of it. We got a call one day to a bloke that had left a message behind to say that he was going to kill himself. So my partner and I got in the truck and we went looking. We had some idea where he might have gone. We looked probably for about an hour, and it took us out of town a bit. And he drove an old Land Rover because I'd seen him around town. And it was just like later in the afternoon. Not dusk yet, but later in the afternoon, we saw the Land Rover in a dry creek bed. And my partner and I hopped out of the car and walked across, and we could see like a log, like a seat, and what was left of a campfire. And when we got close, we could see a man lying on the ground next to it with a rifle at his side. And then as we got closer, we could see that he'd blown most of his face off. And I remember my partner and I sort of, because it's potentially a crime scene, carefully walking around. And as we were doing that, and he went, whoa. And my partner and I jumped about a meter into the air, I think, because we've just assumed he's dead. Whoa, he's still alive. So we quickly made a decision that my partner was going to, because we're out of radio range, my partner had to go for help. And I sat with him, and because I used to wear a singlet in those, my Bond singlet. I was raised a good boy. So I had my Bond. So I took my police shirt off, took off my Bond singlet, and I literally filled up half of his head with my singlet. And I remember I sat there for about 45, 60 minutes waiting for assistance to come. And I cradled his head in my lap. I remember praying with him. Anyway, help came, went off to hospital. It was about 6 months later. I was walking, doing the rounds of the local bowling club, and someone said to me, "Paul, there's a bloke at the bar wants to see you." I went over, and here's this bloke. They'd reconstructed his face. I didn't know it was him to start with. Reconstructed his face, and he still had no nose. He had two holes with a bit of cotton wool stuck in them, so he was partway through it. And he turned around, like he looked at me, and he said, you're the bloke, aren't you? You're the copper." I went, "Yeah, I'm the bloke." And he said, "I just want to say," actually didn't talk quite like that, "I just want to say thanks for praying with me that day."
2: Wow.
3: And he'd gone on to live another life, you know, after making his mind up that he wanted to end. But this is now, you're going to get a bit of police humor out of me, all right? The weird bit was, because he was a smaller bloke, he had an old, long, single barrel shotgun. So when he put it down under his chin to blow his head off, he couldn't reach the trigger. So he's had to go sideways with his head and that stopped him blowing his whole head off. It had just blown out the side. There you go.
2: Saved because of his height.
3: Saved because of his height.
2: What kind of impact toll does it take on you mentally, physically, emotionally, police work?
3: Everyone's different. A lot of guys suffer from PTSD. And, you know, like, some people might say that I don't claim it or feel it in that sense. But for some people, you can sort of, experience it, move on, and it takes something to bring you back to it, maybe. Like, I've got a very good friend who was at the Kempsey bus crash, one of the first responders, and it's had a massive impact on his life. But I don't tend to suffer that way that much. You know, I can move on. I carry a lot of baggage, but I move on.
2: How do you deal with it? How do you move on? How do you process it?
3: I'm a Christian. I am a committed Christian. And even though I didn't always practice it, I think underlying the way I live my life, it just gave me an assurance that there was something bigger than me, something bigger than what was happening around me. And that gave me confidence to move on. You know, I didn't just get stuck in there with massive questions that I couldn't answer, because I knew there was something more than what I was intricately involved with at the time.
2: As you're sharing your stories, I imagine that the general public have quite a different perspective of police and police work. Yeah. What do you think the average person thinks of police officers?
3: Well, I'm reminded that the average person only comes across a police officer when they're giving them a ticket for some traffic violation. That's the vast majority. The other ones are a very small percentage of the public that actually come into contact with a police officer when a police officer is doing the job. And I'll give you an example of what frustrated me. And it probably explains a little bit about how people think. I was a covert officer for a long time. And as I went up in the ranks, there were times when I had to wear a uniform. And I had to go from the Sydney Police Centre across to the police headquarters, which was across Hyde Park. I could not get across Hyde Park without some mother coming up to me and saying, "Excuse me, officer, can you tell little Johnny that you're going to lock him up unless he does what he's told?" And you go, "Oh, no." It starts right from a little age. People seem to make that thing, that connection between if you don't do the right thing, you're going to end up on the wrong side of the law, which is probably true, but it's that positive or negative reinforcement all the time. It used to frustrate me because, by and large, that wasn't our role in any sense, you know, but because the way life turns, that's where you come out. The blue uniform appears, you know. I don't know.
2: A lot of people get their view of police work from television, movies. What do they get wrong from media that is different in real life?
3: Probably the biggest thing is the time frames. There is no way that you solve things like you for an hour's show. It just doesn't happen like that. And being involved with witness protection for a long time, it highlights the fact that often, probably more often than not, crimes are solved by someone that's aware of or involved in the crime deciding to talk. It's not always just this, you know, voodoo police intelligence or work, you know, that helps and it builds the picture. But more often than not, it's putting pressure on someone to make them talk about something they wouldn't otherwise talk about.
2: Mm. And you mentioned covert work. Undercover work, is that undercover? The same thing?
3: Yeah. Yep.
2: Again, my only ideas of undercover work are from films, from TV shows.
3: Yeah.
2: Tell us about your work in the undercover world. What was it like? The good, the bad, the ugly?
3: All right. So my covert experience is not like you can have undercover officers who go into situations to become a friend of someone, to learn intricate details about an organisation or something. My covert was to protect people. So as part of the Witness Protection Program, we had to protect people, and part of that is being able to completely re-identify someone, so kill them off and rebirth them. And, I mean, that's huge details involved there. But part of that was not being a police officer, because if I was a the people that worked for me could not be known as police officers. They had to be just like me and you, so that they could interact with these people, help them start a new life, etc. So the last thing you wanted anyone to know was, how come that bloke over there's got a police officer with them? So it doesn't work like that. So, for instance, I had four different identities at one stage, and you have to get used to. So you have to build up your own identity. For instance, I remember you might be familiar with the fact you have to go into the RMS to have your photo taken for your photo license. I could walk into this is back in the day, I could walk into the registry office in Sydney on three different days under three different identities and have my photo taken, and nobody said boo, you know. So, but the challenge was remembering who you were at a particular time and making sure you had. But so, for instance, even at home, nobody knew that I was a police officer at home. My family and I used to joke about the bat cave, because I was on 24/7 on call, and so I had a work car. But I would come home, and we didn't have a roller door, so I'd ring and say, "Grab the door," and one of the kids or my wife would grab the door, and I'd just drive around the back, straight into the back, and the door would come down. And when I lived my life, there was no association with police. Like, I had no profile on social media, and I just did not talk about it. There were only very few people that knew. If anyone ever talked to me, I could have 100 different jobs or identities or whatever. So that was that sort of covert, not the covert where you go in and you have to pretend that you're a crook or take drugs or whatever.
2: Can you walk us through a scenario without mentioning names, because it's obviously witness protection, yep, but a scenario where someone might have needed witness protection and how you facilitated that?
3: All right. So the witness protection is governed by an Act of Parliament in New South Wales, and it's administered through the Supreme Court. So if someone, and it's a very high level for someone to come under witness protection. So a lot of people may be protected and helped by police, but they are not on the witness protection program. To come on the witness protection program, that we had a whole assessment team that would assess the situation. So it begins by a detective usually, or could be anybody, any police officer, recommending someone to come on a witness protection, and we would assess it as whether or not it needed to be on witness protection, because there were lesser things that we could do. But if you did come on, then it was a whole package, and that meant that things like, because it's governed by legislation, if you tell anyone you're on witness protection, you've committed an offence and you're off the program.
2: Why would someone get onto witness protection? What criteria would they have to meet?
3: Okay. I can think of a lovely family. He was working on a door in a club. Two people have a fight at the door and one stabs the other. And so he's the witness for it. He then, by assisting the police, is threatened by the person. So the person happens to be part of a biker gang, and the biker gang says, if you open your mouth, you die. So does your wife and your kids. So, he becomes a witness and he needs to come onto the program. So, but the huge downside is you have to leave your whole life behind. Everything you've ever known, all your family, everything is finished from that point on if you choose to come on, because you just cannot be that person anymore. Because, you know, that there are many organizations around that have the ability to find people if they want to. So we have to make them disappear. And it costs lots and lots and lots and lots of money to make it happen. So you go through the process. So for instance, first off, we would just, we would kill off the person. So that person disappears off the face of the earth. You can choose what you want. Sometimes it might be a death notice, might be multiple ways to do it. And then you reappear. So, but for instance, for say, let's say for 6 months or 12 months, you have nothing as far as ID. All you do is eat and breathe and stay alive. So we give you cash to spend. So there's there's no phones, there's no nothing. You're just existing. Now you can imagine that has a massive mental impact on a family or on a person. So we had psychiatrists that are connected with the program who deal with them regularly to help them through that process. And then you move on to helping them create a new life. So we all sit down together and we say, who do you want to be? What's your name going to be? What's your job going to be? And there's a lot of work goes into that. And that probably, that's the biggest difference for the officers that used to work for me were like a normal police officer will come into your life for 5 minutes and go and never see you again. But for my officers, they would come into your life and be with you for years to come. So there's a massive difference for a police officer, and the profile of the police officers that work for me in the Witness Protection Program were very different to a normal police officer. Yep. And just to show you how we spent hundreds of thousands of dollars placing someone in another city in Australia, gave them a job, and one day they're in the job and they're going along the street and someone yells out, Tom, what are you doing here? I haven't seen you for ages. That was it. Hundreds of thousands of dollars down the drain. They're plucked within an hour. They're gone. They disappear and we start all again. So it's a very complicated process.
2: That's intense.
3: It is intense. And look, a lot of people don't last in there. But yeah, you don't have a choice if it's bad.
2: You've mentioned people working for you. And from our earlier conversation, you had a number of senior leadership roles. Mm. How do you become a leader? How did you learn to lead teams well?
3: I think part of it's in your DNA, but you learn the technical parts of it. So I did studies in organisation and management. I did my bachelor's in social sciences and I majored in psychology and sociology. So I tried to understand people and I was always hungry to find out more and always hungry. You mentioned before about people that are important in your life. I was always the first to put my hand up to work with someone. So, for instance, if the psychology department wanted help for people to sit on interview panels, I put my hand up because it helps me learn. The psychologist teaches me how to deal with people. I work closely with because of the nature of our work, we were intensely monitored, and every 3 months we had to sit down and have an interview with a psychologist to make sure that we were ticking over okay. And that the whole impact of what we were doing was not bringing us undone as a person. So I learned about all that sort of stuff. I learned from people that managed me. I can think of leaders, like for instance, I mentioned Tony Harm before. Now there's a man that didn't owe me anything, but could see the individual is stuck in a particular circumstance and had the grace to respond to that. And I think that's a massive thing for a leader and a manager is knowing the person and responding to that individual's journey in life. It's as simple as that sometimes.
2: Yeah.
3: Within the framework you work, obviously as a boss and a leader, there are things you have to do and that makes things not nice sometimes, but by and large, deal with the person in the context you find. Yeah.
2: Do you ever have a major failure of leadership, something where you're regret, but you learned from it, came through it?
3: Yeah, not bad. Well, lots of them. I'm always learning. Yeah, probably, even as a commander of a missing persons unit, I was very careful about who I chose to come into the unit. It was my call ultimately. And I'm,

0: your error there, you know. I remember I've actually apologized to someone. I'm sorry I didn't give you an opportunity there. But by then they've moved on to something else. Mm. But yeah, probably that sort of thing. Just not picking them the right way.
1: How did you recover from your mistakes, your failures when you let other people down?
0: Being open and honest about it. I never pretended that I was perfect by in any sense. So, and I always entrusted my management team as much as I did. Some people saw that as a weakness, especially in a paramilitary organization like a police. They think that you should make all the decisions. They think that you're the general. You should call the shot and we'll follow you to whatever it is. But I don't see that as a strength. What I see as the strength is, yes, being able to make the ultimate decision if it's required. But for me, the strength is bringing people along with you. If I got hit by a bus, I know that wherever I was would operate the next day in my absence, because there were people around that knew how I thought, that knew the direction we were taking. And I thought that's super important with the people that you and you expect something in return. So for my supervisors, I treated them special, you know, that I held them close and they knew that and I entrusted them with things. But in return, they had responsibility and that's the best part I enjoyed most was developing those supervisors into future leaders and that sort of thing. So, yeah.
1: You've highlighted some really important aspects about leadership. A lot of young people want to be leaders. Mm. It's a generation where aspirational leadership is something that is on the cards. Mm. I know sometimes when we employ young people, they want to go straight to middle management or senior management. But you've highlighted some really important things. One is a willingness to learn, constantly learning. So. You actually pursued education. Mm. You put yourself in harm's way, so to speak, to get additional degrees, additional training. You were willing to take on any opportunities that were given to you.
0: Yep.
1: When they came, open door, you walked through, you didn't wait for a push. The other thing that you've mentioned as well that I want to focus on is your approach to leadership was about caring for people.
0: Yeah.
1: It wasn't about you and who you were, but how you could serve, how you could empower, how you could develop others. Mm. And I think they're real characteristics of effective, valuable leadership. So young people aspiring to leadership, they're the kind of things you're looking for. It's not about you being on a pedestal, you having the status, you being the boss. Yep.
0: And look, I've discovered in my life, I don't aspire to being a leader. It comes to me. If I do my job well and I look after the people around me, people above me will see that and will invite me to be that.
1: That's really important.
0: It does not, you don't set out to do that. You know, true hard facts of life is sometimes there are people above you that will not allow that to happen, but there are more the other way than that. So I always say, just do your job well. And if you do aspire to something, fill in all the gaps, the blanks around you that make you more attractive to the people above you that will ask you to do something. And it always works nearly for me and has through my life.
1: Speaking of people above you, seeing your talent and your capacity, you had opportunities to not just lead in Australia, but beyond as well.
0: Mm, yep. I was instrumental in setting up the Witness Protection and Victim Program, it's called, for the International Criminal Court, which is based at The Hague in the Netherlands. So I spent 2 years there with my lovely wife, living the life, traveling around Europe. I worked for ADRA in Bangladesh as a country director, and they called us international beggars because we had to go to different countries to beg them for finance for projects. Well, in the International Criminal Court, it was pretty much the same thing, because the structure of the International Criminal Court is that it only operates by volunteer members to the court. So if I wanted, say, for instance, I'm taking on a family from Sudan who needs to come on the program, I have to find a country that's prepared to take that family and cover all the cost to move them from Sudan to that country and create a new life for them. And just as an example of how difficult it can be, we had one fellow that had 20 members in his family. He had three wives with a total of 20 members. So to find a country that would do that. So, but yeah, that was an incredible time. Unfortunately, I spent most of my time in the court because it was in the early days when we were forming the whole program. And so,

0: quickly, there is always this conflict between investigators and protection providers, because investigators don't care about this part. They just want their clients on the program because then they don't have to worry about anything. But from the protection side, we say you're turning a person inside out, upside down, although you can't just do that. It has to be the right context and it has to be able to happen. If it's not going to happen, then it's no point to it. You can want what you like. So there was always that I remember we talked about going toe-to-toe with someone. I had the biggest toe-to-toe with the prosecutor of the International Criminal Court, a gentleman from South America. And I remember going toe-to-toe with him and he had faltering English and, "You will take on this person under your program." And I went, "No." And in my calm Aussie way, "No, that's not how it works," and just walking through. But great. But I spent most of my time explaining to, because there's panels of judges in the National Criminal Court, explaining to them how are witness protection programs and doing the fine detail of the documents we had there for the court. So lots of time in the court talking to judges and explaining how things work, but a great time, great time.
1: I've got to ask, because I think our audience are thinking, how do you explain three wives when you move someone to Sydney, New York, London? How does witness protection work?
0: Well, you know, officially, you'll only have one wife, won't you? You may have other partners, but they are still part of his family. But officially, you only have one wife.
1: I can just imagine how that conversation goes. Who's the official wife? Oh, dear.
0: There were lots of back and forwards. I give an example. We were talking about picking people. I had a protection officer in whatever country that I worked in. So whatever country the international court was working in for an investigation, I would set up a protection office because they would deal with anyone that came looking for protection from the investigators. And I had to find one for the Central Africa Republic in Africa. And so I found a gentleman that had been a security person in a circus. And people asked me, "What on earth are you doing?" You know, has no idea. But if you can pinpoint the different parts in it that are obvious, then you know, it can work out. You can transfer those skills. A great believer in transferable skills. This one fell flat on his face. I think a week after I'd made the decision to take him on, and I'd lined him up for a course with MI5 in covert activities in England. Lots of money we used to spend to train people, but I had someone come up to me from the cafeteria at the International Criminal Court and said, "Oh, so you send people to MI5?" And I went, "Sorry." He's down telling people in the cafeteria that he's going on a course to MI5. So, you know, it doesn't always work out. Interesting times.
1: Wow. Yeah. He's lost, eh?
0: Yeah.
1: Yeah.
0: But yeah, we played at a very, very cold-faced level, high level. So, yeah, but adrenaline rush. Got to love it.
1: You finish up at The Hague, you end up in Australia doing a couple of different things. And towards the end of your career, you're the commander of the missing persons unit.
0: Correct.
1: You go from one extreme to the other. You help people disappear and now you're helping find people.
0: Yeah. Yep.
1: What stretched you and challenged you doing that role?
0: Dealing with families. It's a very, very emotional role there for people that don't have answers in their lives, for people that have gone missing. Dealing with the people that go missing, because there's multiple reasons why people go missing. I must admit I shed many a tear over my desk in missing persons. I used to, because I had to critique every job that came in, I read many letters of young people that had committed suicide and left a note behind, and that used to bring me to tears, because they just could not see a light at the end of the tunnel. And it was such simple things from an older person, seeing such simple things that brought a young person's life to an end. That was the worst part for me. But being able to work with young people and having a dedicated group of people that would find them, and then we could work with them and encourage them to come back and re-engage, and you know, finding different people along the way, and just even being able to identify some remains, you know, sometimes we'd come, because we had the whole DNA thing happening there, and to be able to identify some remains and be able to go back to a family and say, we've found your son after 40 years, you know, and they would say, thank you so much, you know, it's just been a burden that we've carried all this time. So it wasn't easy, it wasn't difficult to engage, but it definitely had its challenges. And just even writing protocols for reporting missing persons, you know, that was important because it's such a drain on police resources. So from a management point of view, my challenge was trying to engage the stakeholders, so the people that are interacting with the missing persons unit, to come up with the best way to do that interaction. Because their interaction with police sucks up police resources, and anything that does that needs your attention, as you can understand. So there was that part of it as well. I enjoy that technical side of it, trying to make things run. I put together a whole process of risk assessment for reporting, and made that police-wide sort of thing. So all those little challenges, but that real personal side was always there. I loved, you know, like when you have Missing Persons Week each year, you get to know the families that are just still waiting for good news or whatever. And, you know, you sit down and have morning tea with them and all that part of it. It all fits together. Yeah.
1: You mentioned working with young people who got to a point where they saw no reason to live, no hope.
0: Yeah.
1: Why do you think they get there? And what would you say to someone that might be listening who's at that spot, they don't see a purpose or reason to live, thinking of going missing or actually self-harming?
0: Mm. Look, I'm no doctor, that's for sure. I find it very difficult because I have found from experience that when a person gets to that point, they're not always good listeners. Their mind is on another tangent. So my voice or my opinion would be to try and speak to the people around them. It's for all of us to be part of other people's lives, you know. We have that, how you going, are you okay, mate, thing. You know, it's so important for your mate.
1: Don't be alone. Don't stay on your own when you're in a dark spot.
0: But for the people around you, be conscious of it. Like if you can see something that's happening there, don't stand back and let it try and engage.
1: Don't leave them alone.
0: Don't leave them alone, So it is, once a person gets to that point, it's pretty hard. I'm not sure that I've ever been that successful because you usually see what's happened afterwards, you know.
1: What reason for living, what hope would you give to a young person that's questioning their purpose in life?
0: Oh, well, you're asking a Christian here. So, you know, like we're not alone. We're part of a much bigger plan than what we, you know, like this world can be a hard place sometimes. I've held a lot of people that have died in my hands, you know, and it can be a hard place. You can see what the world does to people. But it is a bigger picture, and that's what gets me through and drives me on, that I'm part of a bigger plan. And I believe that and I call him God, you know. There is a God that cares about me. And that I am more than just, you know, something that's grown out of a mud puddle or whatever. I am a person. I'm an individual. And I think I remember in those letters and that, if I'd had the opportunity to talk to those kids, that would have been what I would have said, I guess, would have been, you're not just an accident of time and space. You are a creation. You're something individual and special, you know, and you should relish that thought that you are special, you know.
1: I want to tease that out a little bit more. You are highly educated. You've been a senior leader, the commander of multiple units. You worked at The Hague at the highest international levels. You have an inquisitive mind. As a police officer, you're always investigating. I'd probably guess even a little bit skeptical, always pushing the facts, testing truths, and yet you believe in God. And I think a lot of young people say the rational, scientific, intelligent mind doesn't have room for God. How do you get to the stage with your analytical thought processes as a police officer and investigator to say, I do really believe there is a God and it's not a fairy tale and this isn't just a gut feel? How did you get to that conclusion?
0: It's not a gambling phrase. It's not a lay down mazare in any sense. I think whatever we believe in this life takes a level of faith. But on my personal journey, and I love to read, I love to study, I am constantly amazed at the evidence that supports what I believe. I'm not some weirdo that has nothing but my own voice to tell me. The more I read, the more I study, the more I look at history, there is just abundant evidence that there is more to it than what others would have you believe. And that evidence leads me to have enough faith. Like, I mean, I hop on my motorbike and as an ex-copper, I break the speed limit. I've got a big motorbike and I push it hard, you know.
1: We're going to edit that part out.
0: Yeah, right, good. But I have faith that I get it serviced, I get it looked after, but I still takes a level of faith to know that when I come into that corner, double the speed I'm supposed to, that it's going to come out the other side, you know. And I know that's a crazy example, but you just have to have faith. But it's not a faith in a vacuum. It's a faith supported by evidence. And I got to say, I'm a chaplain at the university in my retirement, and in other areas, but at the moment, and I have lots of young people come into my, and I'm happy to listen. So I invite them to talk and we talk. And when I listen to their take on things, I tell you, you've got to have more faith to believe what some people believe than what I believe. That's for sure. But I think the challenge is to be, and I think we talked about that before, just in living your life, be open to what's around you. Don't shut it off because someone says it's a loony tune. Have a look at it. And like I'm not the brightest or the sharpest tool in the shed, but I'm got enough nous to know that what I'm reading provides me lots of evidence to suggest that there is a God, that there is someone that loves me, you know, like I've probably demonstrated that I'm a bit soft on the inside, but, you know, I respond to the fact that someone actually cares about me. Someone thinks I'm special. And I can support that, you know.
1: I think you've touched on something really important. There's this perception that there are two opposing experiences, this faith and reason. Mm. And what you're saying is it's not either or, it's both. And the reality is to believe that everything came from nothing, that isn't reason, is it?
0: It's a massive leap.
1: That's a massive leap of faith. Mm. And then what you do is you might add some reason with some science and biology to it, but essentially you're starting from a premise of faith. It's metaphysical. It's not pure science, observable, experimental. Mm. And I think that's important. And you're not talking about having blind faith either.
0: Not in any sense.
1: You're saying I'm an investigator, I'm a police officer, yeah. I've done the rounds and yeah. I'm investigating, I'm exploring. Yeah. A young person wrestling with whether or not there is a God, whether or yeah. not faith could be part of their lives,
0: yeah.
1: What kind of evidence would you encourage them to explore? Where would they start?
0: Well, if you know someone that has a faith, a Christian faith, sorry, because we all have faith, I would invite you to sit down and talk to them. Understand where they're coming from. I mean, especially your friends. I've never been someone that pushes my faith. I make friends and my friendship, makes that question happen. As I get to know someone and as they get to know me, they ask me, how come you tick like that? How come you don't do that? How come you do this that way? And that just opens the door to have a conversation, not about what my technical beliefs are, but the fact that I do have a belief in the supernatural. And how that impacts on me. That would be the first thing, talk to people. There are plenty of, like for instance, someone pointed out to me the other day, there are so many books that are written or so much historical, writings that have, very little support for accuracy. But there are others that support my Christian faith that are proven over and over and over along all protocols and standards of reliable authorship and accuracy. So for me, it's been important to say, right, let's test who is saying this and who is saying that. And to me, that's really important because if this person is tried and true and tested, then what they're saying needs my attention. And so I tend to do that. So look for people that are different and ask them why and open your mind to things that come along, opportunities to read and that sort of thing.
1: You're essentially challenging young people to do a bit of detective work.
0: Absolutely.
1: And I think that's really important. Also, don't necessarily believe or subscribe to the first thing you see or you scroll or you read. If you did that as a police officer, you'd definitely not solve crimes or incidents or issues. Mm-hmm. You explore the evidence, you test, you tease. I'm reminded of an invitation that God actually gives in the Bible where he says, come, let us reason together.
0: Mm.
1: It's really a challenge to say, not blind faith.
0: Mm.
1: Don't take my word for it. Let's unpack this. Let's explore. Mm. Let's tease. Let's challenge. And I think Christianity is really open to being challenged.
0: Mm.
1: It doesn't get offended.
0: Mm.
1: It doesn't run away. It says, let's prove, let's test, let's unpack. Mm. And I think you can discover some incredible answers. Yeah.
0: And there's an old saying, don't throw the baby out with the bathwater.
1: Mm.
0: Like whatever journey you're on, don't let one incident determine the direction of your journey.
1: Yeah.
0: You take knocks and falls and there are challenges to what you may have thought was correct. Don't let it blow you away. Just refocus and just test it. Test what you just heard so that, you know, you're not being pushed around in the winds of time or whatever. You've got a purpose and you can check it out. Cause I think in this world, that's one thing about it for sure. There's enough around to check it out. You can check out how accurate and
1: I like that about an incident, but it's also a person.
0: Yeah.
1: Cause sometimes there are rotten eggs or bad apples.
0: Absolutely.
1: That can dissuade us from faith or from Christianity.
0: Yeah.
1: But it's you like a police officer saying the fact that you saw a person speeding, it means everybody speeds.
0: Yeah.
1: People make choices and there are people who claim to be Christians or might wear a cross or might go to church that aren't necessarily the best examples of faith. Don't let that dissuade you.
0: Yeah.
1: Keep looking, keep exploring.
0: Yeah.
1: There are rotten eggs and bad apples in any people group,
0: yeah,
1: and that includes faith groups as well.
0: Yeah.
1: I want to explore just briefly, how has your faith made you different as a police officer over the decades you've been in the force?
0: First and foremost, that the grace that I've been shown, and I've given you a couple examples of how people have seen me and dealt with me as a human being, I try and return that to the people that I come in contact with. So there are times, for instance, where a bad deed has been done and I have to follow the procedure and I might have to charge that person, lock that person up, put him in the cell. But after that, I can relate to that person as a human being and I can treat that person as a human being. And it's marvelous the response you get when you do that. So as a police officer in all walks of life, the way you treat people is more often than not responded to accordingly. So if I show people grace, forgiveness, understanding, I'll get that in return and I'll get respect. So, I can remember a particular time in Tamworth where we locked up a very bad person, a very angry person, and everyone, all the police officers were psyched up for a big fight, a big battle. And I remember that, you know, I was one of the first ones to the scene and they all wanted to get in and make sure he was subdued. And I remember just grabbing him by the arm and saying, you listen to me and you do what I'm asking you to do and you're going to survive with this out of scratch, all right? And that bloke from then on, because he didn't change his career, but whenever he came to the police station or whenever he always asked for me and he said, because that bloke will understand what I'm talking. Now, I never went, nothing happened about softness, but he understood that I treated him as a human being. And so I took that right through my police career. Just treat people as human beings, even though when you have to do it, you have to do what you have to do. But I think that's, as a Christian, that sharing the forgiveness that you do, that grace and accepting you as you are, can be transferred onto other people. And even with my workmates, I think I mentioned you before at the academy, you know, how the younger blokes would come to you. That was right through my career. People would just come out of the woodwork and want to sit down and have a chat with you. Not because they knew you, they knew of you and they just wanted to sit and talk with you. That's you know, not because of me, but because of what my faith is. And they could feel that. They could feel it. And that's a lovely way to be, you know.
1: 20-year-old out there, unsure of what to do with themselves, a little bit lost about purpose and meaning, not sure about God. What's one piece of advice that you would give them to set them on a path towards purpose, towards meaning, towards joy in life?
0: Look for the bigger thing in life so that you're not just trapped in your day-to-day, whatever it is. Because it can get very, you can get very focused on what's just happening right there and then. So look for the bigger things in life. Try and answer some of those bigger questions. And what you're doing on a day-to-day basis, just do your best at it. And we're all on a different journey, but we are all journeying. When you look at other people, try not to compare yourself. Learn from them, but don't think you have to be as good as or as successful as they are in world terms. Do your best. Look for a good example. I think we talked about before. That's what I tried to do, I guess. And be a real good listener. Be a good listener. That's the best thing to take through life and learn from, because there's lots of people around that have lots to teach you. Lots of rubbish out there too, but you become discerning over time if you listen.
1: I'm interpreting that bigger picture you're talking about as the faith element, the grander vision and the purpose our lives have of service. What do you think your life would have turned out like if you didn't have faith in God?
0: Look, to be honest, I think there are lots of good people out there that don't have faith in God. I think it's sad that they don't. Because as human beings, you don't have to have faith in God to be successful, to make it through life. But I think it's that dimension of your life that only God can supply, that God can answer. You read about these people that are super successful, and there's always that little hole there. There's something not right. There's something not complete. I can say without a doubt that's not my problem. You know, like I probably have things I would have liked to have added to have done through my life, but I definitely do not have a gap in my life that I wonder what the answers are. And I think faith offers that to me, and faith can offer it to any young person. If they, you know, grasp life, live it, love it, but make sure you've got that big stuff sorted out. So go in search, make sure you're confident there, and the rest just falls into place.
1: Where do you think it would have been like for you, though, without God?
0: I'd probably be dead.
1: Why?
0: Because I'm a boundary pusher. I remember I used to run a thing called Drug Arm, and we used to go out at night and give coffee to homeless kids. And I remember a dad gave a presentation one evening at one of our seminars, and he talked about his son who had overdosed on the steps of the hospital in Newcastle, in Sydney, and he'd taken a hot dose of heroin. And he described his son to it, but the thing that stuck with me was his son was a first grade rugby player, a pusher of the barriers. And so whatever he did, he pushed the barriers. And it just so happened that he pushed the barriers with drugs, and that saw him come to an end. But I think that's my nature, is pushing the barriers. I love to push the barriers. Whether I'm, you know, surfing, I would always like to get out in a big wave. Whether it's riding the bike, I want to go quick round corners. Whatever it is, I like to push the barriers. But with my faith in God, puts that into context. I don't need to prove anything to anybody. I just love the feeling of the adrenaline. But I also have, and I think it's nice. I feel accountable to God, you know. He's put me here, he's kept me alive, and he's given me the opportunity to be a blessing to the people around me, you know. I don't have to be. A lot of my mates, they're purely focused on themselves, you know, and they're old men, and they just talk about what they do for themselves every day. I mean, I think they're missing out on so much. There's so much to be done for people, you know, and that can be your blessing in life.
1: Well, we always finish with this question or a variation of it. To our young audience that are listening, do you have a dare for them, a challenge of something they could do in the next hour, something irreversible that they can't walk back, that they can't shirk from, that is going to positively change their lives for the better, set them on the right course? What would you dare them to do in the next hour?
0: I would dare you to try and get a bit closer to someone that you haven't been able to get close to, someone that you don't think is your type of person, someone that maybe you find it difficult to spend time with, difficult to forgive for something maybe. I would dare you to make yourself go and spend a bit of time with them, get to know them a little bit better. Might work out that they are not the people you want to spend time with, but don't cut it short. And I'm speaking from experience. If there's one regret I have is not take the time, go beyond. If I see a person and I spend a bit of time and they're not the type of person I think is one I want to hang around with, I want to make myself spend a little bit more time, get a little bit time, know them a little bit better. What is it that makes them tick? And you might be very surprised. I dare you to do it.
1: What do you think will happen if they do that? Why is that so important?
0: Well, one possibility is that you might find something out about that person that will draw you to that person, and I can speak from experience there. And another thing is I think that's a strengthening thing for yourself. You know, you're not cutting yourself short. In life, if you don't push the boundaries, and that goes with relationships and acquaintances, then you're the one that's growth is stunted. So take the dare and grow with it. Take a chance.
1: Absolutely. And I think when loneliness is such a significant issue for many young people, getting out of your comfort zone, talking to someone that you might not be comfortable with, a bit wary, will stretch you, will challenge you. You will learn, you'll grow, you'll discover new things, and you'll grow your network, you'll grow your friendship, your social circle as well, that is always going to add value to your life.
0: Absolutely. Absolutely.
1: Paul, it's been a pleasure to hear your story, some of your insights, some of your wisdom. Thank you for being with us today and being willing to share.
0: Thanks, mate. Always a pleasure.
1: If this conversation raised bigger questions for you about purpose, faith, or what really matters in life, we've got something for you. 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
11: Several years ago, the Mexican boll weevil devastated millions of cotton acres and drove thousands of southern farmers to bankruptcy. Yet a monument was erected in Alabama to honor the pest. I'll be back in a moment with the amazing facts about the two faces of trouble.

Hello, this is Joe Cruz on the Amazing Facts broadcast, facts which affect you. Have you ever noticed how great men rise up in times of crisis to accomplish special tasks far beyond the call of duty? From the very beginning of history, God raised up mighty leaders to bring his people out of darkness. Often these leaders would arise from obscurity to accomplish their work very quickly and then sort of pass off the scene of action. But the man was always needed, and God always prepared him by special power to perform his work. In the call of Elijah the Tishbite, we find such an obscure prophet. This man seemed to rise swiftly from some unknown origin. He came on the stage when Israel was in great trouble. The wicked King Ahab and his queen Jezebel had led the people of Israel into sun worship. Paganism had been brought in to supplant the worship of the true God. And during those times of backsliding and apostasy, God called this unlearned mountaineer Elijah to be his spokesman. He filled that man with the courage of a lion and gave him a message of judgment for Ahab and his wicked pagan wife. Elijah boldly walked into the throne room of the palace and delivered his message that there would be no rain or dew for 3.5 years. I'm sure, friends, there was not much polish about his presentation of that message either. He must have spoken very bluntly and then turned and walked out abruptly. After leaving the palace of Ahab, Elijah made his way out into the wilderness. God directed him there to live in a cave, you remember, by the side of a certain brook. The brook was named Cherith. And in spite of the fact that Ahab's soldiers were searching for Elijah, he was hidden and protected in that quiet desert place. And the wonderful thing is that God provided for his prophet during that time of the drought. We have a wonderful picture there of Elijah being fed every day by ravens who brought food to him. God worked a miracle every morning to keep Elijah supplied with food and water. I want us to study the providence of God, friends, in this experience today. Elijah was walking in the very center of the divine will of God. And as long as he did that, there was no lack at all for anything. God even worked miracles to supply his needs. Let me tell you that the God of Elijah still lives today. God has always provided. He always will provide for those who serve him. You remember how Abraham toiled up the slopes of Mount Moriah and how his son Isaac asked that question, "Father, where is the lamb for the sacrifice?" And Abraham said, "God will provide a sacrifice." Now, friends, it may test our faith, but if we'll be faithful to him and hold his hand, there'll never be any real lack in the life. So Elijah lived there by the brook Cherith, very happy, very contented during those years of famine. But friends, something happened right in the midst of those years that must have been quite shocking and upsetting to the prophet. The brook dried up. Now perhaps he first wondered just what it was all about and why it had happened. Let's notice the Bible account of it now in 1 Kings 17:7-9. "And it came to pass after a while that the brook dried up, because there had been no rain in the land. And the word of the Lord came unto him, saying, Arise, get thee to Zarephath, which belongeth to Sidon, and dwell there. Behold, I have commanded a widow woman there to sustain thee." Now, friends, I say that God had a hand in the drying up of that brook. I say that it would have been tragic for Elijah to just stay there in that one place. There was another experience waiting for him. The widow's cruse was to be replenished. A miracle was needed for a poor woman in trouble. Elijah would have missed the miracle, and he would have missed the Mount Carmel experience if he had not gone and left that place by the brook. He would have missed Elisha, out there plowing in the field had the brook not dried up. You see, friends, God gave the brook and he dried it up. And let me say this, God's brooks always dry up. He doesn't want us to stay in the same place all the time. That's a great trouble with the modern Christian. We get by a little brook that's refreshing and it brings blessing to us, and we want to stay there the rest of our days. Yes, it's good when God places us in certain situations that are refreshing to us. But my friends, the time comes when there's a breaking up of the nest, an unsettling of circumstances about us. I don't think Elijah was backsliding because this thing happened. I rather think that he was growing spiritually. He went on to something even greater and more wonderful than he'd ever known before. Some people have been sitting in the same place for many, many years. The same brook of their life has been flowing peacefully and quietly. They've been satisfied with the good things God has given to them. But friends, God has wanted to move them out into some other areas where they might do more good.
The lesson for us here is that it looked as though Elijah might starve, but God was really opening the door to something greater. God closed Cherith before he revealed Zarephath. Now I can just imagine Elijah waking up in the morning and looking down on those dry rocks. And then there was no raven either to bring his food that morning. What a test that must have been for him as he waited. He didn't know what had happened. He didn't understand why this thing was taking place. But as he waited, it says, the word of the Lord came to him, telling him to make that long journey up to the coast of Sidon where he was to meet that widow. Well, when he came there, the poor woman was gathering sticks to make a last meal with the last bit of oil she had. Elijah asked her to make the food and give it to him. Now, I'm sure that seemed to be a very strange and unreasonable request for anybody to make. But Elijah knew that if God had dried up one brook, he was perfectly able to open up another one for this poor widow. So he made his request. She hesitated for a moment and then went to obey. And probably that was the most unreasonable thing that she had ever done in her life. And yet somehow she was impelled to go ahead and honor that request. She dipped down in the barrel for that last little bit of meal, and then she dipped down again and again and again, and she did the same thing with the oil, and friends, there was no end. It lasted, and it lasted for many, many days. It did not run out or dry up. It lasted, in fact, until the rains came and she was able to find food again. Well, now God leads, you see, from one experience to another, from one brook to another. As long as we stay in the center of His will, there will always be provision made. Our whole life will be under His plan and direction. There will be many surprises, of course, as new brooks open up. Some of them may appear to be mistakes for a while. And then, just like the brook of Cherith dried up, it may seem that God has forsaken us, that we've been left to perish. But faith will soon discover an open door to enter, and there will be another experience ahead. Do you remember as a child reading the story of Joseph for the first time? I can still remember how emotionally upset I got. I read about Joseph going down into Egypt as a slave. And he was a happy, carefree boy, and his life seemed to roll along like a happy brook. But suddenly the brook dried up, and he was taken to Egypt. Now, friends, I say it was far better that it did dry up. God could see the future. Joseph didn't know what the Mara held at all, but God had a divine purpose in taking Joseph down to Egypt. It was in order to save the lives of his family, his loved ones, and to change, of course, the history of the world in the process. In later years, Jacob was weeping his heart out. He didn't know what the Mara would hold either. I could just hear him moaning and groaning as he said, Simeon is not, and Joseph is gone, and now they're going to take Benjamin from me. Everything's against me. Yes, his brook had dried up. But a few days later, he was on the back of a camel going down to Egypt. How happy and joyful he was to meet Joseph again. Another door had opened up, even though the brook of his life had dried up. There the guilty brothers confessed their complicity in selling Joseph. And then those wonderful words of Joseph, you remember. You meant it for evil, but God meant it for good. What a glorious truth it was. Both Joseph and Jacob were glad now that the brook had dried up. Friends, listen, let's not grieve because we've lost something that seemed very precious to us, because good will surely come from it. When one door closes, another must open. Rejoice, because God is leading into something even more wonderful and more blessed than you've ever known before. As long as you live in the center of His will, there's a plan and purpose for life that cannot fail. And there can be no retreat at all. The brook dries up and then another one springs forth. Did you know that a monument in Enterprise, Alabama honors a pest, the Mexican boll weevil? In 1915, when the pest made its first appearance in Coffee County, Alabama, the annual yield of 35,000 bales of cotton was cut by 40%. The ravages of the pest spread throughout the entire cotton belt from Texas to Georgia. Threatened by bankruptcy, the farmers turned to diversified farming and began the successful growing of corn and potatoes and peanuts. In 1919, when the country's peanut crop was yielding more than 1 million bushels every year, a monumental fountain with this inscription was constructed in Enterprise, Alabama. In profound appreciation of the boll weevil and what it has done as the herald of prosperity, this monument was erected by the citizens of Enterprise, Coffee County, Alabama.
Well, friends, that's exactly right. Sometimes the disappointments turn out to be the greatest blessings in disguise. If we could only develop the habit of saying, well, my good is going to come from this as long as I trust in the Lord. Yeah, if we say that, friends, nothing really happens by chance. God overrules and directs and measures out to us what's best. I'm afraid we often limit God by the way we act. We act as though He's exhausted His power on us. Listen, the Lord has great things in store. There are 1,000 ways to guide and lead us that we know nothing about. We should never settle down content that we've finally achieved all that God wants us to have or all that He wants us to be. The greatest of blessing may be waiting just around the corner for us. And don't think that God has deserted you when the brook of your life seems to dry up. He's merely wanting you to move on up higher. Then troubles come and your dreams seem shattered. It's really not for ill. Look for something good. All things work together for good to those that love the Lord. There's a deeper experience waiting for you, friends. Over and over, you'll want to build a tabernacle and just stay in one place. Remember, that's what Peter wanted to do up on that Mount of Transfiguration. You'll want to keep certain things in your life, to live in a certain place. And then suddenly the nest is disturbed. The brook dries up. Everything seems to go into reverse suddenly. Oh, just remember what Joseph said. The Lord meant it for good. Now it's wonderful if we can stand by that dried up place in our lives and praise God and realize that very soon we're going to see another door open that will lead us into some grander and greater experiences than we've ever had before. Yes, I can look back into the events of my own life and see where just a few things changed the course of that life completely. In fact, I'll tell you, I stood in a spot at one time in which I had to make a decision in the next 5 minutes that was going to determine the entire future of my whole life. And I thank God that by His grace I was able to make the right decision. But had I gone the other way, my life would have fallen out in a different direction and I might not ever have been saved as a result. I felt at the time that those events that happened to me had scarred me for a life to come. And yet now I realize that God was leading me. I wouldn't be a minister today if it hadn't been for God's wonderful provision for me in ways that I did not understand at all at the time it happened. May God help you to look up in faith, friends, today and hold on to His unchanging hand and realize that all things do work together for good to those that really love the Lord. And now this is Joe Cruz saying goodbye.

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7: Why is the Bible only mentioning the civilizations and empires in the Middle East and Europe, based on Daniel 2?
8: Yeah.
7: How about the people in China, India, the Aboriginals in Australia, Native Americans? Where do they fit in the Bible?
8: Well, they do fit in, but when you get to Daniel chapter 2, what you're seeing is that flow of nations that impacts God's relationship with his covenant people. The story gets to the birth, and well, it doesn't mention the birth, but the birth and then the return of Jesus. So God traces this down through the kingdoms that affect his people Israel and his relationship with them. They went into captivity in Babylon. When Babylon passed over to Medo-Persia, they were in Medo-Persian captivity before they were released. It was the Romans who nailed Jesus to a Roman instrument of torture. That's why it's not disrespecting or minimizing the Mongolian Empire or the people of Polynesia or anything else. Simply, those nations are brought to view which impact God's relationship with his covenant people. Where do the others fit in? They fit in. They fit in as the nations of the rest of the world who may, like everybody else, through faith in Jesus, receive everlasting life.
9: 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A simple, natural way is to go walking for 11 minutes. Why 11 minutes? A meta-analysis of over 30 million participants showed that brisk walking for 11 minutes per day could lower the risk of death from all causes by 15.7%, plus prevent 1 in 10 premature deaths. Isn't that amazing? Now, 11 minutes isn't much. Most people can do this. And if you do it twice per day, you'll meet the minimum daily physical activity recommendations for public health. 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It's also worth doing stretching and resistance activities, especially as you get older. 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
1: 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Each weekday on Tassie Encounters, you can hear what the Bible says about past, current, and future events. You can learn how to study the Bible more effectively. You can get to know who God is, why we're here, and where we're going. And you can experience personal encounters with Jesus. I'm your host, Jason Cook, and today Rodney Nambu joins us for the last time this week. Hello, Rodney. Welcome.
2: Thank you.
1: We've been talking about love in action.
2: Mm.
1: And I know when I asked you to do this program, I said to you, you might be embarrassed at me saying this, but I said to you, Rodney, I think this is going to be a really good program to get you to come and share with, because I see this in your life a lot, I have to say.
2: Oh, dear.
1: Yeah. I think you might be embarrassed about that, but
2: yeah.
1: I just want to give credit where it's due. I see you observing people's needs. I guess maybe the type of work that you do, you're also tuned into what people need working in the care industry. And, yeah, so love in action. I see that in you.
2: Thanks for the encouraging words, Jason. I appreciate that.
1: and, you know, even sometimes we think that there are little things that aren't really big deals, but they really can make a difference in people's lives. So,
2: true.
1: This week we've come from understanding that love from God comes to us. It came through Christ. It comes to us each day as we receive the blessings of what we have, all of our needs. God promises to give us our needs. But then that shouldn't just remain with us. It needs to overflow into people around us. And we've looked at growing through serving. So as we reach out to other people, as we share with other people, that actually helps us grow in our Christian experience as well. And yesterday we looked at how every person ultimately has a place in God's ministry. Every person. Mm. It's like in politics, you've got the prime minister, you've got the front bench, and you've got the back bench. and even though there are different places, everybody still has a place.
2: Yeah. You know?
1: Not everybody's the prime minister.
2: Well, active participants.
1: Not everybody's on the front bench. Not everybody's on the back bench. And we often don't really hear from those on the back bench, you know, because they're less visible. But everybody has a part to play. And I think that's what it is like with our Christian work as well.
2: Mm.
1: So tell me, Rodney, what tends to be more capable of shaping or changing a life? Do you think is it just one big moment, one dramatic moment, or one, you know, experience that, you know, somebody saw something or heard something? Or do you think it's actually many small repeated choices?
2: Yeah, no, that's a good question. I think dramatic moments do have lasting effects. But like 100 repeated choices seem to create a muscle memory, creating some form of characterization in the individual.
1: Mm.
2: Yeah.
1: I guess a bit like the gym. We were talking about the gym earlier before we went on air.
2: Yeah.
1: And how we need to exercise our muscles to feel good and to be strong.
2: Yeah.
1: And you can't get super strong by just lifting a heavy weight once, can you?
2: No, you can't. No, no way.
1: In fact, that's a really good way to hurt yourself often.
2: Yep, you gotta put in the reps.
1: But the way we get strong is to repeat those small little things.
2: So, that's right.
1: Yeah, earlier in the week, we shared a little story about a younger lady who felt called to pay for the groceries of an older lady who was in front of her in line. And she did that, and she noted the fact that when she was sharing this, that she often does not act on those little things that God seems to call us to do and call her to do. But this day she did. And the result that was that the older lady turned to her and shared with her that she now knows that God sees her. And that's a powerful thing. Maybe that lady, the older lady, was struggling with, you know, life. Maybe she was struggling to know whether God really cared. And that one little act of paying for somebody's groceries revealed God to that lady.
2: So I just have to stay connected, I think. Things may seem small in our eyes, but, have a lasting effect on others.
1: I think sometimes it's tempting for us to be looking for those big things, the big opportunities to do something great for God. What do you think? Do you think sometimes if we just do that, we can actually miss some opportunities that are available to us right now?
2: Oh, for sure. And I think sometimes it's a human tendency that we have, because the grand moments always have the, you know, the feelings of, you know, achievement, a big testimony to share. But sometimes the small things, you know, have that domino effect. Because whatever that happened to that lady, she might have felt to share, you know, with others. So the small things that happen to people could be the ones that light up a fire in people's hearts.
1: Make the real difference.
2: That's it.
1: Galatians 6:10 says, whenever we have the opportunity, we should do good to everyone. That's a, I don't think you can argue with that, can you?
2: No way.
1: I think if you were to try to argue with that, you would have to question the morals of a person, I think.
2: That's right.
1: It's a very good statement. You know, I think the way we live definitely has an influence on those people around us, even in the little things. And the Bible calls us to live well, to live properly, to live in peace, in harmony with people wherever possible. And I think ultimately that can be the greatest witness. You know, there's a saying, I don't know where it came from, but there's a saying that says, preach the gospel. Preach the gospel.
2: Right.
1: And if necessary, use words.
2: Okay.
1: Do you get it?
2: Yeah.
1: Preach the gospel in what we do and how we live.
2: The lifestyle.
1: Live the gospel.
2: Yeah.
1: And if necessary, use words.
2: Well, I guess that's where the proof is.
1: Yeah.
2: Yeah. The proof in the pudding.
1: So I think when God is in us, when we've experienced the grace that God gives us, then we naturally want to share that with other people. There's a passage here that I'd like you to read. This is from the New Living Translation. I don't know if you've got this here or not. It's verse 37 to verse 39 of John chapter 7. Do you have that in front of you?
2: John chapter 7.
1: No, it looks like you don't have it. I'll read it because I've got it on my screen here.
2: Sure.
1: This is John chapter 7, 37 to 39. It says, on the last day, the climax of the festival, Jesus stood and shouted to the crowds, anyone who is thirsty may come to me. Anyone who believes in me may come and drink. For the scriptures declare, rivers of living water will flow from his heart. When he said living water, he was speaking of the Spirit, who would be given to everyone believing in him. But the Spirit had not yet been given, because Jesus had not yet entered into his glory. The takeaway here is that the Holy Spirit gives us that living water that he talked about to that woman at the well. We mentioned yesterday, I think we were talking about that. When the Holy Spirit enters into us, there's something that we want to share with other people.
3: That's right.
1: We don't want to keep that to ourselves. So even small acts can have eternal results. What about when we do things, when we serve, but we don't see the results? You know, sometimes on radio, there's times where you don't see who's listening.
3: Mm.
1: We don't talk to all the listeners and how it's impacting on them. And you know, from time to time we get feedback. Like earlier in the week, I shared a message that came from one of our listeners.
3: Mm-hmm.
1: And she was sharing how much she appreciates our Tassie Encounters program specifically. But sometimes on this side of the radio, it's hard to know whether what we're doing here is actually encouraging people or helping them impactful in their Christian walk.
3: Mm.
1: So how do we deal with that? How do we keep up the work even when we don't see the results?
2: Yeah, no, it's a hard one.
1: Sorry, that's my phone. I better silence that.
2: No, you're right. Yeah, no, I think it's a hard one, but I think that's not for us to worry about. We just have to stay faithful in what we feel we have been encouraged by God to do. When I was helping in Melbourne, Compass Ministry, just doing small groups and helping students, a lot of students would come and go and wouldn't know whether they were keen or really liked the Bible studies that we had with them.
1: Mm.
2: But one of our mentors said, it's all about planting a seed, and it's God who will make it grow. So when it comes to helping people and all these things we're talking about, it's different from a secular perspective. It has a spiritual input.
1: Mm.
2: We have no capacity or power to have any contribution in that regard, but just to be faithful.
1: Yeah. And so ultimately, it's not about our work. It's not about us, you know, sharing the message to save people, because we don't save people.
3: Mm-hmm.
1: We talked about that earlier.
2: Yeah.
1: But God gives us the privilege
2: to
1: be part of that ministry, because that's good for us as well.
2: Yeah. That's where there's
1: growth. Good for every believer to see how God works in people's lives.
2: That's right.
1: But yes, when we're not seeing the results of something, perhaps we just have to remain true and faithful.
3: Mm.
1: And maybe someone else will see the results at some point.
2: Yeah.
1: We're going to talk about that a little bit later. 1 Corinthians 15, verse 58 says, "My dear brothers and sisters, be strong and immovable. Always work enthusiastically for the Lord, for you know that nothing you do for the Lord is ever useless."
2: Wow.
1: That's a strong...
2: That's powerful.
1: Yeah, powerful That's statement. Powerful.
2: Yeah,
1: for Even sure. when we don't see it,
2: yeah,
1: we can have trust.
2: That confidence.
1: That if we're doing this out of genuine motivation, genuine love for God, genuinely driven by the Holy Spirit, if it's not something of our own, you know, ambition, our own selfish, I'm doing this to get recognition or something like that. If we're doing it with genuine motives from the encouragement of the Holy Spirit, then there's a promise here that it's not going to be useless.
2: That's right. And I think for me, you know, thank you for your kind words. But I would like to also say that it has been discouraging sometimes, because you are helping people, trying to put your best foot forward without really having sometimes the capacity, but you're just trying to meet the need. And sometimes you don't have the intended result.
1: Mm.
2: But then at the end, you just sit back and then realize that it's not about you or whatever you're doing or your efforts. It's really all, it just goes back to Christ.
1: Mm.
2: And then that is also a humbling experience for me too.
1: Mm. You mentioned earlier that you talked about planting a seed, and there's a lot of biblical examples of planting seeds.
2: Yeah.
1: Jesus tells a parable of a farmer who sows the seeds, and But there's a verse here, and we're going to flesh it out a little bit more. It's from 1 Corinthians chapter 3, where I think there were different people, you know, following different leaders, or, you know, I'm a follower of Paul and I'm a follower of Apollos and or whatever.
2: Yeah.
1: And Paul's sort of addressing this issue. But let's start with 1 Corinthians 3, verse 6, and mm-hmm. we're going to go on and talk a little bit later about the greater passage here.
2: Yeah.
1: Could you read that for us?
2: Sure. 1 Corinthians chapter 3, verse 6 in the NLT. I planted the seed in your hearts, and Apollos watered it.
1: Watered it. Yeah.
2: Watered it, sorry. Yeah. But it was God who made it grow.
1: Yeah.
2: Wow. There you go.
1: That's exactly the picture, isn't it? It's not us that makes things grow.
2: It's only God.
1: Yeah.
2: Yeah.
1: We're going to flesh that out a little bit more. But I've got a question. How does faithful service prepare us for eternity? You know, one of the messages of the gospel is that if we put our trust in Jesus,
2: yes,
1: that our past life can and all of the wrong and things that we've done mm-hmm. is forgiven,
2: yep.
1: and we can experience eternal life.
2: Mm.
1: That's after this life.
2: Yep.
1: There's another life that we can experience, a life that's beautiful, that's without pain, without suffering, without death.
2: Mm.
1: But how does service now, do you think, prepare us for that life of eternity?
2: Yeah, I'm not really sure, but I feel like it's like an entree, you know, to what the main dish that's going to come in. And us having that experience here on earth makes us long for the big experience and just a life that we're going to live fully, you know, when Jesus comes.
1: Do you think there's going to be selfishness in heaven and in the new earth?
2: No place for that.
1: There's no place for that, is
2: there? Yeah, for sure.
1: And so I think we're going to do things like maybe we're going to build things, maybe we're going to build houses or whatever, but we're not going to be selfish about it.
2: No.
1: We're going to have the character of Christ, and so we need to start actually developing that now in our
2: That's
1: Christian
2: right.
1: experience.
2: Mm.
1: You know, the kingdom of God, Jesus didn't say that the kingdom of God is some distant time and place in the future.
2: Mm.
1: Yes, there is a special place and mm-hmm. and time in mm-hmm. the future, the second coming of Christ.
2: Yep.
1: There's a time that we spend with him in heaven, and there's a new earth that we're going to live on forever.
2: Mm.
1: But there's the kingdom of God starts now.
2: Yep, that's right.
1: He said that it starts right now, today.
2: Mm.
1: And that's when we accept Jesus into our hearts and minds.
2: Yeah.
1: Going on from that earlier passage about planting a seed, Apollos, we were talking about Apollos earlier where I planted the seed, Paul speaking, and then Apollos watered it and God made it grow. Just going on from there, 1 Corinthians 3, verse 7 says, it's not important who does the planting or who does the watering. What's important is that God makes the seed grow.
2: Mm.
1: The one who plants and the one who waters work together with the same purpose, and both will be rewarded for their own hard work. For we are both God's workers, and you are God's field. You are God's building. Isn't that beautiful?
2: Amen.
1: That we all have a part to play?
2: Yeah, for sure.
1: And ultimately, I think faithfulness prepares us for what is to come.
2: Mm.
1: When there was the parable, a story of three servants who were given an amount of money, and the master went away, and one servant buried it in the ground, the other doubled his money, and he was actually the person who was given the least amount of money just buried it in the ground.
2: Mm.
1: The one who was given a bit more, he went away and invested it and earned some more out of that. And then the third one was given a lot more, but he also earned a lot more. And the master comes back and he says, well done, and my good and faithful servant. And he says that to the second and the third one, but not the first one who buried it in the ground. And he says, now I will give you many more responsibilities. As we live out our responsibilities in terms of our Christian service, God prepares us for bigger things.
2: That's right.
1: And so I think it's important for us to take that seriously. So, yeah, don't postpone doing the little things while you wait for bigger opportunities. Maybe the little things are preparing you for the bigger opportunities.
2: You never know.
1: Yet to come. Mm-hmm. And, you know, don't get discouraged when you're not seeing things. Try not to get discouraged. You know, sometimes I've been discouraged and, you know, I when I get into that situation, I pray to God and I say, God, I'm struggling here. I need some encouragement. Please give me some encouragement. And, you know, without fail, something happens to give me some encouragement that, yes, it's worth it.
2: Mm.
1: And
2: there you go.
1: So God answers prayers like that, I believe. And ultimately, yeah, all of this is about developing a character for Christ. We've run out of time with our Love in Action series, but I hope you have appreciated it and seen how love in action is important. And thank you for joining us this week, Rodney.
2: Thanks for having me. It's been really good.
1: I hope to have you on again soon. Stay tuned for our free book offer.
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1: Our free book offer today is The Good Samaritan. 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Jesus gets into a discussion with some Bible experts who about, you know, how God's people are to live. And so he tells a story, and this book shares that story with pictures. And, yeah, if you grasp what Jesus is saying, it may just change your life. So this is a children's book. Text us in TEM84 to claim that children's book. 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It's a Bible study guide. That's TEM84A. Text us in TEM84 for the children's book or TEM84A for the Bible study guide on this topic to 0488 880891. That's 0488 880891. Well, do join us again tomorrow with our faith conversations. As we go out today, this is Fernando Ortego. Let the words of my mouth. Thank you, Rodney. May you encounter Jesus more today.
2: Thanks, Jesus.

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5: Hello, and welcome to Stories from the Reformation with Suki. My name is Sukeshini Gunatilaka, and I am an author and researcher with a special focus on the Reformation. The Reformation transformed society, upended religious tradition, recast military strategy and economic policy, and changed European geopolitics. Few movements in history have had the kind of impact and reach that the Reformation has enjoyed. It was the pinnacle of the 16th century. On this show, we will delve into some of the most fascinating events of the Reformation and discover stories of people who stood for God, for truth, and for the Bible. And as we make this journey, you will also discover God's love for you. This is Stories from the Reformation with Suki on Faith FM. Stories from the Reformation with Suki, Episode 4, Radical Descent. No self-respecting Scot could be compelled to trust an English king, at least not in 1637. Once upon a time, Scotland had stood on its own feet. Yet now, in the middle of the 17th century, she was a maiden chained to a distant English throne. Scotland's only consolation was that the king who sat on that distant English throne was a Scotsman, though it seemed he had forgotten his roots, growing increasingly and alarmingly English with each passing day. The story is a familiar one. It is a case of one kingdom becoming assimilated by another, either by war or circumstance. In this case, it was circumstance. Elizabeth I, the last of the Tudor monarchs, died without an heir. She never married and refused to name an heir while she lived, perhaps because she was afraid if she did, the heir would usurp her throne, or perhaps, like every other monarch before her, she was afraid that naming an heir would only hasten her death. Either way, she died, heirless, and her closest relative was James VI of Scotland. His great-grandmother, Margaret Tudor, Henry VIII's sister, had been Elizabeth I's aunt. That's a complicated situation, but let me repeat it. James VI was basically Elizabeth I's distant cousin. After Elizabeth's death, James VI was the most logical choice for the English throne. The irony was that after years of wanting to conquer Scotland and assimilate it into England, England finally managed to do so, but only by acquiring a Scottish king. At any rate, the deed was done. James took the throne as James I of England, ushering in a new dynasty, the Stuarts. James I inherited a great deal of religious turmoil when he acceded to the throne. Scotland was pretty well settled in their religious convictions, thanks in large part to the efforts of John Knox. Since 1560 or 1561, Scotland had become a Protestant kingdom, with a Presbyterian form of governance, which meant the king was not the head of the church, nor did he have power to appoint bishops. The king, like his subjects, was simply a member of the church. Christ was the head, and the church was governed by a congregational model with ministers and elders leading the charge. South of the border, in England, conditions were vastly different. Thanks to Henry VIII's Act of Supremacy, which he passed in an Act of Parliament in 1534, the English monarch was the supreme head of the Church of England, and the English church was governed by bishops appointed by the monarch, and the primate, or the first bishop among all the other bishops, was the Archbishop of Canterbury. Protesting against this system were the Puritans, a group of English Protestants who had lived in exile. They had been forced into exile during the persecuting reign of Mary I, and they'd lived in Geneva, where they'd been influenced by John Calvin and John Knox, among others, and they'd finally come back to England. And now here they were in England, and they believed the English church needed greater reformation. Puritans were radical, slightly uptight, but generally peaceful. Most of them, actually, were quite spiritual. They loved God, they'd experienced God, and they dearly wanted others to experience him as well. One of the well-known playwrights of the day, William Shakespeare, often caricatured them, as did other playwrights. But the reality was that while some Puritans were a little bit gloomy, others were actually genuinely God-fearing Christians. Ultimately, what the Puritans wanted was freedom to worship according to their own conscience, which involved a more congregational model, similar to the Church of Scotland. Elizabeth I refused this, demanding that everyone in England needed to belong to the Church of England. This was, of course, a political move because the Queen wanted to control her subjects. However, as you can imagine, this created quite a bit of controversy and turmoil. The Puritans had secret presses on which they printed inflammatory publications against the Queen. And so the Queen passed an Act of Parliament outlawing them, and it was this tit-for-tat tussle. There were arrests, Puritans were exiled. In short, it was a bit of a debacle. When James I became king, the Puritans breathed a collective sigh of relief. They mistakenly believed that being a Scotsman, the king would embrace Scottish governance of the church, which was really essentially the Puritan view of how the church should be governed. After all, they were simply vying for a model that resembled the Scots church. Sadly, their assumptions were all wrong. Like any power-hungry monarch, James I hated the governance of the Church of Scotland because it limited his powers. He rather liked the governance of the Church of England because it enlarged his power base. So when the Puritan came to Hampton Court Palace with a request for the king to basically enable them and empower them, he sent them packing. Many Puritans opted to leave England, with a small group settling in what would later become the United States of America in 1620. Others, however, decided that staying and seeking a political solution was the only way forward. When James I died, his son Charles I inherited the problem, and he exacerbated it. To cut a rather long story short, Charles I antagonized the British Parliament and the Puritans in equal measure. His actions led to the English Civil War and his unceremonious execution at Whitehall in London. However, just to rewind a little bit, during his reign, Charles I began to make aggressive changes to the Church of England, which inched it further away from Protestantism and closer towards the Roman Church. While Charles I's subjects didn't really care, his English subjects didn't really care, his Scottish subjects weren't willing to let him ride roughshod over them. They believed that the church should remain free of the king's influence and that it should remain completely, unapologetically Protestant. Things came to a head when Charles I worked closely with his Archbishop of Canterbury, William Laud, to revise the Book of Common Prayer. The Book of Common Prayer was a liturgical book that they used during services. It set the tone for the worship. It set the framework for what the church believed, especially when it came to how worship should be conducted. The revised Book of Common Prayer was slated to be used in Scotland on the 23rd of July 1637 at St. Giles Cathedral in Edinburgh. There had been rumours that Charles I was trying to take the Scots Church back to Romanism. People were talking, rather angrily, about the prospect that this English king, who was really Scottish but had seemingly forgotten his roots, was trying to encroach on the religious freedoms of his Scottish subjects. On that fateful Sunday in July of 1637, Jenny Geddes entered St. Giles as she usually did, with her small, three-legged stool in hand. Now, it was easier for Jenny to bring her own seating into the vast cathedral instead of standing about or sitting on the rough straw-strewn floor. Perhaps she had a friend with her. It's most likely she did. Jenny owned a market stall at Edinburgh Market and was most likely well known in local circles. She was a simple Scotswoman who worked hard for a living and enjoyed the freedom to worship God according to her own conscience. Like any other Scot at the time, she believed in the supreme authority of Scripture and refused to accept the king as the head of the church. When Jenny settled herself onto her stool for the service on that fateful day in July of 1637, she had no idea what was coming. She watched as the Dean of Edinburgh, James Hannay, stood up to read from the Book of Common Prayer. There was nothing unusual about any of it until Hannay began to read, and the prayer he read sounded awfully like a Roman Mass. Jenny was on her feet before anyone could blink. She grabbed her stool and hurled it at Hannay like a deadly projectile while screaming, "The devil give you colic, false thief! Dare you recite the Mass in my ear!" Hannay ducked. The stool clattered harmlessly over his head, and chaos ensued. James Hannay was lucky to escape with his limbs intact. The congregation spilled out of the church into the streets of Edinburgh, demanding that the king, the Archbishop of Canterbury, and the Dean of Edinburgh stop conspiring to infringe on their religious liberty. The rioting spread throughout the city. Council officers and magistrates and the provost of the city were trapped in their offices. Church services were cancelled for a week. Finally, the Scots lords sent the king a rather strongly worded request to remove this new liturgy from the Scottish churches. The king refused. The situation grew so tense there was talk of civil war. Ultimately, nearly 7 months later, the protesting lords of Scotland congregated together to sign the National Covenant. On the 28th of February 1638 at Greyfriars Church in Edinburgh, not far from St. Giles. The covenant was signed by all the leading Scottish lords and called for religious liberty, the independence of the Scottish Church, and refused to accept some of the proposed changes that the king was trying to foist on them. Signing the covenant was, of course, perceived as an overt act of rebellion against the king, and it led to a short war between the king and the Scots lords, which ended in a peace treaty. Today, if you go to St. Giles Cathedral in Edinburgh, you will find a replica of Jenny Geddes' stool, alongside a storyboard detailing her actions. You will also find a framed original of the National Covenant. Jenny Geddes, and others like her, fought for one of the most fundamental rights we possess, the right to religious liberty. Jesus advocated the importance of separating religion and politics when he said in Mark 12:17, "Render to Caesar the things that are Caesar's and to God the things that are God's." No political authority has the right to tell anyone how to worship, whom to worship, or when to worship. That prerogative is between the individual and God. The Bible is filled with stories of courage and faith under religious persecution. One of the most powerful is found in Daniel chapter 3. Imagine with me the scene. Nebuchadnezzar was king of Babylon, which essentially made him king of the world. The Neo-Babylonian Empire, which his father, Nebuchadnezzar, had built, was the most powerful kingdom in the then-known world. It was the cradle of art, culture, language, architecture, education, and commerce. Nebuchadnezzar had subdued the mighty Assyrians. Nebuchadnezzar had built on his father's successes and expanded the kingdom. They were unstoppable, unbeatable. And Nebuchadnezzar wanted to make sure that everyone understood that. So he built a massive image of gold, set it up in the plain of Dura, and summoned all the high governmental officials of his empire to attend the dedication. It was meant to be a lavish affair, with live music and all the pomp and circumstance that Babylon could muster. It was also meant to be a coercive affair. Everyone who attended was expected to pay their allegiance to Babylon by bowing to the image, which was a representation of Babylonian might. Anyone who refused to worship the image would be thrown into a fiery furnace, conveniently located in plain sight, should anyone even think of refusing the king's demands. The plan was simple. The music would play, everyone would bow, and the furnace would provide added incentive. But the plan didn't go over well with three brave Hebrews. Shadrach, Meshach, and Abednego had been taken captive from Jerusalem when Nebuchadnezzar had sacked it. They were brought to Babylon, where they were given high positions within the court after they had demonstrated their significant intellectual prowess. However, despite all the favor shown them by Nebuchadnezzar and his Babylonian officials, these three men owed their first allegiance to God. They lived their lives in obedience to God's word and his law. The Ten Commandments plainly forbids idol worship, regardless of the reasoning behind such actions. Shadrach, Meshach, and Abednego were determined to worship God rather than Nebuchadnezzar. When the music played and everyone else knelt, they remained standing, sticking out like sore thumbs in a sea of kneeling dignitaries. They were duly hauled before the king, who demanded an explanation, to which they responded, "O Nebuchadnezzar, we have no need to answer you in this matter. If that is the case, our God, whom we serve, is able to deliver us from the burning fiery furnace, and he will deliver us from your hand, O king. But if not, let it be known to you, O king, that we do not serve your gods, nor will we worship the golden image which you have set up." This is found in Daniel 3, verses 16 and 17. It was a watershed moment in their lives, and even in Nebuchadnezzar's lives. No one spoke to the king of Babylon like that. Of course, he had them tossed into the fire. The flames were so hot, they killed the men who tossed the three young Hebrews in. But then something powerful happened. Nebuchadnezzar noticed that instead of being immediately incinerated, Shadrach, Meshach, and Abednego were walking around inside the fire, and they weren't alone. There was a fourth man in the fire with them, and he looked like the Son of God. Nebuchadnezzar immediately had the three men taken out and was astonished to see that they were completely unscathed. These three young men chose to obey God's word regardless of the repercussions. They chose loyalty to God over any other consideration. Unsurprisingly, it landed them in a heap of trouble. Yet they weren't alone in those flames. In that crucible of affliction, Jesus stood with them, encouraging them, supporting them, strengthening them. You know, there are times in life when doing the right thing can get us into trouble. Other times, trouble can just come looking for us, seemingly without provocation. In either instance, Scripture tells us we aren't alone. Isaiah 43:1-2 says, "But now thus says the Lord, who created you, O Jacob, and he who formed you, O Israel, fear not, for I have redeemed you. I have called you by your name. You are mine. When you pass through the waters, I will be with you, and through the rivers, they shall not overflow you. When you walk through the fire, you shall not be burned, nor shall the flame scorch you." When we choose to surrender our lives to God, we can rest assured that we aren't alone. We belong to someone. The almighty, omnipotent, infinite God of the universe. He knows us by name. He sees us, and he cares for us. And he speaks to us individually, offering us his protection, his peace, and his presence. God stands with us in the fire, and his grace is sufficient to deliver

0: for us, even from the most incandescent flames. Tell me, don't you want somebody like that on your side? I want to close our time together by looking at James chapter 1 and verse 5. It's a great verse, and this is what it says. If any of you lack wisdom, let him ask of God that giveth to all men liberally, and upbraideth not, and it shall be given him. I don't know what your personal circumstances are, but I do know that God wants to be involved in your life. He wants you to come to him with your problems, with your doubts, with your fears, with your anxieties, and his shoulders are broad enough, his arms are wide enough, he is strong enough to bear your weight. And maybe you've never read the Bible before. Now's the time to think about finding a way to study the Bible. Maybe you're already a Christian and you used to read the Bible, but you've lapsed. Maybe it's time for you to pick up your Bible and open it and ask Jesus to come and meet you there every morning. Whatever your circumstances are, Jesus is waiting for you to turn to him to find the answers that you need.
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3: 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We have started a new Bible study series called The Secrets of Prophecy. 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

Hello, my dear friend. Welcome to Bible Study. This is Nick Rita, your host. I'm very happy to be with you today, and thank you for tuning in. Please stay with us for this hour as we are going to talk about the power of Christ's resurrection. We are still studying from the book of Corinthians, 1st and 2nd Corinthians, but I would love you to be in touch with us or connected with us if you like. You can be part of this broadcast if you send us a text message with your thoughts, a question, a comment, maybe even from the previous programs.

0: and Lija and Jerry also. I always like to thank those people who prepared the study, and Jerry is going to facilitate this discussion today. Welcome to the program, all of you, and let's make a start, and I'll hand it over to Jerry straight away.
1: Okay, thank you, Nick. The message of 1 Corinthians 15 stands in sharp contrast to pagan beliefs in 1st century AD Corinth, which was a culturally Greek yet philosophically diverse city. Paul's teaching of the resurrection clashed with the surrounding worldview. Greek thought saw the body as inferior or even a prison for the soul. Salvation in this view meant escaping the material body and entering a purely spiritual, bodiless existence. Paul, however, insists on a bodily resurrection, not just a spiritual continuation, but a transformation of the physical into something imperishable. This idea would have been radical, even repugnant, to many in the Corinthian intellectual scene. But before we continue, can I ask Len, would you pray for us, please?
2: Yes. Would you like to join us in prayer, listeners? Dear Father in heaven, we open your holy word in order to extract the gems that are therein. And we realize that the Corinthian church was not a model church by any means. Nevertheless, we can learn things from them and also learn things from what the Apostle Paul said in his letters that helps us to be faithful and true to you. Pray that on this Bible study that we might faithfully represent what's in the scriptures, that it might be a blessing to all who listen. We pray in the name of Jesus. Amen.
1: Amen. Thank you, Len. So many Greeks believed in the immortality of the soul, but not in a resurrection. To them, resurrection of the body sounded like regression, not liberation. Paul says the opposite. He underlines a holistic view of humans as whole beings, not as beings with souls that can exist without bodies. For Paul, the resurrection is the final victory, where even death itself is defeated, not by escape, but by transformation of the whole person. So, Joe, how does Paul begin 1 Corinthians 15, and why does he introduce it this way? And what is Paul's main focus in this chapter?
3: Okay. Well, he begins chapter 15 with, and I'll read verses 1 to 3. Now, brothers and sisters, I want to remind you of the gospel I preached to you, which you received and on which you have taken your stand. By this gospel you are saved, if you hold firmly to the word I preached to you, otherwise you have believed in vain. For what I received I passed on to you as of first importance, that Christ died for our sins according to the scriptures, that he was buried, that he was raised on the third day according to the scriptures. And it continues. Now, I think the importance here, he begins this passage with a reminder that the gospel he had preached to them, obviously he had told them about this, that Jesus had died, that he was buried, and he was raised on the third day. Not a distortion of it that was promoted by some. He shows here that the death and resurrection of Jesus is actually foundational to the gospel. He goes as far as to say that this gospel, by this gospel, you are saved. That is, if you hold on to it, otherwise your faith is in vain. Does it matter what you believe? Well, yes, it does. It seems that it does. Paul is clear on that. So he's laying the foundation for what he's about to share with them, that it does matter and that they need to stick to what they were taught right at the beginning, what he had taught them about the gospel, and the resurrection is a foundational part of the gospel.
1: Yeah, absolutely.

0: And a little further on, it says that in verse 12, I think it is, it says that some among you say there is no resurrection from the dead. So he really had to bring that home, didn't he? That this was, as you say, foundational. A resurrection, Christ's resurrection. Really, everything else pivots on that. Yes, Len.
1: I ask the question, which is more important, Christ's birth and incarnation, his death, or his resurrection? I'd like to answer my own question. You cannot single out one saying it's more important than the other. Everything is important. Without the resurrection, Christ's birth and death accomplishes nothing.
0: Yes, that is so very true. And we'll unpack that a bit as we go through this study today. Paul now lists a number of reasons to support his claim that Christ died for our sins and was resurrected. Can somebody read verses 5 to 8 and comment, please?
2: I can read from verse 5 for you.
0: Yes, thanks.
2: He's just finished saying, as Joe's read, that he rose again the third day, according to the scriptures. It goes on to say, and that he was seen by Cephas, that is Peter, then by the 12. After that, he was seen by over 500 brethren at once, of whom the greater part remain or are alive to the present. But some have fallen asleep. After that, he was seen by James, then by all the apostles. Then at last, he was seen by me, that is Paul, also, as by one born out of due time. There's definite evidence here from many, many people, Jerry, that he did rise from the dead. Otherwise, it's a big lie, and you can't fool that many people.
0: 500, over 500 is quite a good number, isn't
2: Yes, absolutely. And he's talking about people living at that time. You know, if there was any doubt about the thing, guess what? Those people would be talking to others, and they'd soon sort out that this is just not a farce. This is not a lie. So that to me is good evidence that Jesus did rise from the dead.
0: Absolutely. So we ourselves haven't been eyewitnesses to the resurrection or the resurrected Christ, as we've just said, over 500 before Jesus ascended to heaven in full view of his disciples. And are we then at a disadvantage, or do we also have compelling reasons to believe in his resurrection?
1: I think it's important to recognize that the Bible is true. And there are at least 9 or 10 ways that that can be verified. But probably the most important one is prophecy, where prophecies have been made and prophecies fulfilled. And the Bible's hit rate, success rate, with the prophecies is 100%. Anything less than that's not good enough. So I think we have perfectly good reasons to accept the Bible and also to accept what the Bible says about resurrection and all that. You know, just after Jesus rose from the dead, he appeared to the apostles or the disciples in the upper room. Thomas wasn't there. And when he came back in, they said, "We've seen the Lord." And he said to them, "Unless I see the nail marks in his hands and put my finger where the nails were and put my hand into his side, I will not believe." A week later, his disciples were in the house again and Thomas was with them. Though the doors were locked, Jesus came and stood among them and said, "Peace be with you." And then he said to Thomas, put your finger here, see my hands, reach out your hand and put it into my side. Stop doubting and believe. Then Thomas said to him, my Lord, my God. Now here's an important thing that Jesus said. Because you have seen me, you have believed. Blessed are those who have not seen and yet have believed. And none of us here have seen the Lord. However, we do have the Word of God, the Bible, and I believe the Word of God is totally true. And so because of that, we can accept the resurrection of Jesus as a fact.
0: That's a good point. Now, Joe, you wanted to say something?
3: I think even though we haven't actually seen Jesus in person like the disciples did, we have evidence. We have evidence that what they were actually prepared to undergo because of their faith in the risen Lord. Now, these people were killed, they were tortured, they were hunted, and they wouldn't have known that Christianity would have become a great big, you know, world religion. At that stage, it was just a small cult, I suppose, a more small sect in Judaism. There would be no reason to lie. I mean, like if it was for benefit of getting wealthy or position, you might say, yes, they might be lying just to get the fringe benefits. But they actually suffered for the truth. And so their testimony, the way they lived their lives, how they spent their lives, what they underwent for the sake of the truth, is almost greater evidence than having seen Jesus himself.
0: Mm. Yeah, yeah.
4: I just want to add also on this aspect, because we're asking a few questions here, but also we have in the context, you know, we do this Bible study in the context of the power of Christ's resurrection. Why is Christ's resurrection very different or important at the same time? As Len was mentioning earlier, that like the birth of Jesus, the life of Jesus, the all other things, may they're very important, but without resurrection you don't have the results, if you like. Why is Christ's resurrection different? I will ask a question, and maybe somebody can come with an answer, even if it's not something that we thought over it. I would like to continue just for on this. It just came in my mind now, and I was thinking, the reason it's so different is because all other resurrections which took place in the Bible, there wasn't a person there to resurrect the other person. Is that not true? Jesus called Lazarus to come out of the tomb. Jesus was resurrected. You know, in this case, that's what is so difficult for people to accept some things, because nobody resurrected Jesus. I'm talking about from a human perspective. And as was mentioned here, prophecy was fulfilled that he will be resurrected. You know, himself, he said that after 3 days. And I think this is important, because people are very, how to say, skeptical of things. And that's why it was that sort of discussion around, oh, somebody stolen the body and so on and so forth. Well, keep in mind this aspect, my dear friend, that the fulfillment of the prophecy is in Jesus' resurrection. And God is in control of all things. That's what we like to uplift and uphold the Bible rather than traditions of man and all those things.
2: Gary, I'd like to suggest that the skepticism that Nick has been talking about in the day of Jesus Christ would have been just as much to believe the resurrection of Moses and the translation of Elijah. What proof would they have had? only in time when they appeared with some other witnesses, the three disciples that went up with Jesus on the Mount of Transfiguration. Voila, yes, suddenly the doubts are put aside. There is a resurrection. They certainly now believe in it. And it surprises me that Thomas could later say, I won't believe that there is such a thing as a resurrection or is that he is raised because I want to touch his side and touch the wounds in his hands. It seems crazy, doesn't it? But skepticism can sometimes hide a lot of good truth. And I think today, skepticism that Jesus really rose from the dead is very, very damaging indeed, as Nick has said.
0: Len said before that he quoted what Jesus said to Thomas, blessed are those who believe without having seen. Is that how the Bible puts it, Len?
1: Yes, he said believe because you see.
0: Yeah.
1: But so, blessed are those who believe and haven't seen.
0: Yeah. So we do have a body of evidence, even as you mentioned, through the prophetic word, in which to, put our faith and trust. And I think we have to have a degree of a desire as well to want to believe. You have to want to believe that as well. I think desire is also an important element in that because, the righteous will live by faith, not by sight. We don't see Jesus resurrecting as did the disciples, but
4: Jerry, just on that one, actually, it's a very valid point. The reason why we are invited to have faith, to believe, because we have reasons to have faith and to believe.
0: Yes, that's what I mean.
4: You see, we have all the, we learn about these things. And Thomas, he had also reasons to believe, but didn't believe what Jesus spoke to them before or told them before. And that's what that comes in the picture. But that doesn't mean that to believe it's something, to believe in something which you don't have any information or any evidence or any, that's not, the sort of belief the Bible is inviting us to have.
0: No, absolutely.
4: Which some people call it, blind faith.
0: Blind faith. We don't have blind faith.
4: No.
0: No, definitely not.
1: Okay, evidence-based faith.
0: Evidence-based, yeah, that's the right way of putting it, Len. Now, verses 9 to 15 list a number of consequences for not believing or denying the resurrection of Christ. Will, can you read these verses and comment, please?
2: Yes, may I start at verse 12 of 1 Corinthians 15? Now, if Christ is proclaimed as raised from the dead, how can some of you say there is no resurrection from the dead? But if there is no resurrection of the dead, then not even Christ has been raised. And if Christ has not been raised, then our preaching is in vain and your faith is in vain. We are even found to be misinterpreting God or misrepresenting God because we testified about God that he raised Christ, whom he did not raise, if it is true that the dead are not raised. Now, interesting arguments here, but basically what he's saying is if there is no resurrection, then it doesn't apply to Jesus either. There is no resurrection of Jesus either. And then if Christ is not resurrected or is not risen, then why are they preaching? They're preaching in vain, and your faith would be empty. Then he says, if Christ is not risen, then we are liars or false witnesses of God that he so-called raised Jesus up from the dead. And he also goes on to say, if Christ is not risen, then you are still in your sins, explaining that the resurrection is an integral part of the steps to salvation and eternal life. Lastly, he says, if Christ is not risen, then all of those that have fallen asleep in Christ, what of them? They've perished. No future. It's a terrible situation. If Jesus had not risen, boy, the whole thing, the whole hope for the future falls absolutely flat.
0: Yeah, it's all in vain, isn't it? Yeah. So Paul transitions from if Christ is not risen in the previous six verses, verses 9 to 15 that you just read, Will, to verse 20. But now Christ is risen. Joe, can you read these verses 20 to 23 and comment on the meaning of first fruits and also on the fact that when we die, we fall asleep?
3: Very interesting. Verse 20 says, but Christ has indeed been raised from the dead, the first fruits of those who have fallen asleep. You notice that he calls death asleep. For since death came through a man, the resurrection of the dead comes also through a man. And for as in Adam all die, so in Christ all will be made alive, but each in turn, Christ the first fruits, then when he comes, those who belong to him. Now in verse 20, the term first fruits, it's a parke, refers to the earliest and best portion of the harvested crop, which ancient Israelites offered to God as a promise and guarantee of the full harvest to come. This act acknowledged God's lordship over all creation and showed faith that he would provide the rest of the harvest. By calling Christ the first fruits of the dead, he points to Jesus as this choicest and best part of the harvest. His resurrection guarantees the rest of the harvest, or in other words, the resurrection of all those who died believing in him. Jesus' resurrection was the initial proof and absolute certainty that all believers will also be raised as he was. So it is the resurrection of Jesus that proves that he is who he said he was and is. Now, you know, you mentioned that, or actually in the text itself, it mentions that, let me just find it. It talks about, yes, in verse 20, but Christ has indeed been raised from the dead, the first fruits of those who have fallen asleep. Those who have fallen asleep are not in heaven. They are not enjoying some blissful state. Out of their body experiences, living with Jesus in heaven, they are unconscious, you know, of the passage of time. They are asleep. They are resting, if you like. And when Jesus returns, they too will have a resurrection, a bodily resurrection, just like he did. And that is what he came as the first fruits to show us. He's the first fruits, and then we are the rest of the crop, the rest of the harvest. And we too will be raised up if we are asleep or dead at that stage. We too will be raised up in a glorious body like his.
0: That is coming.
3: A physical body. Yeah. That is coming, yes.
0: Yeah, there's a lot of misunderstanding about that, isn't there? Because, you know, I guess the vast majority of Christians would believe that if you've been a faithful Christian, that when you die, you go straight to heaven. You hear that all the time.
3: And I think you mentioned that in your introduction, that this is, you know, it's come from, you know, the pagan philosophies where, you know, the body is evil. We need to separate the soul. The soul, there's no need for the soul to ever come back to the body because it's in its liberated state. It's where it should have been, where it was intended to be. But no, God had created bodies. Adam and Eve had physical bodies, and humans will have physical bodies throughout eternity. Something that they can touch with and interact with the environment with and each other with. There's nothing bad about bodies, having a body.
0: No. And let's not forget that Jesus said, I go to prepare a place for you, and if I go, then I'll come back to take you to where I am. I'm paraphrasing here. That's the whole purpose of his coming back.
3: So it's a real existence. It's a real life, and it's something that's enjoyed physically and fully.
0: Yeah. Okay. That particular verse, verse 29, it says in the clear word, why do you think people get baptized in the hope of seeing their dead loved ones if there is no resurrection? If there is no hope, then being baptized in the name of Christ doesn't mean a thing. I thought that was good.
3: Jerry, I actually understand it as him. I guess this is not part of the program, but I understand that as he is, there are people already starting to be baptized for the dead, you know, like the
0: could be
3: era, yeah. Like this is like, you know, people were already starting to do this thinking, yeah. Oh, you know, they passed away. They won't be in heaven. So let's get baptized for on their behalf. So I think Paul is just saying to them, you know, you don't believe in the resurrection, so why are you going through this charade?
0: Yes, what's the point? That's right.
3: Yeah, that's right. I don't think, yeah, I think so. A lot of the errors that we have around today started back then.
0: Yeah, yeah, for sure. Let's move on to verses 30 to 34. Len, how does Paul expand his thought in these verses?
1: Okay, well, Paul, as some people understand it, there was a practice back in that day and age where some people actually were baptized in a proxy sense for those who may not have accepted the truth of scriptures. And Paul was pointing out, well, if you do that, you're somewhat deluded, because if you say that Christ hasn't been resurrected, why are you doing this for other people, relatives, in order to have them saved? Now, Paul is talking about some people say there's no resurrection and others say there is. And in verse 30 says, and as for us, meaning the apostles, why do we endanger ourselves every hour? If it wasn't worthwhile, he wouldn't do that. As Joe was pointing out earlier, one of the reasons why we can trust the Bible is that the apostles risked their very lives to teach the truth that they knew and share it with other people. Why do we endanger ourselves every hour? I face death every day, he says. Yes, just as surely as I boast about you in Christ Jesus our Lord. If I fought wild beasts in Ephesus with no more than human hopes, what have I gained? If the dead are not raised, well, let's eat and drink, or tomorrow we die. So Paul is pointing out, in his own experience, why would I go through all this if the resurrection of Jesus is not true? Now, we talked about earlier, I raised this question, which is more important, the birth, death? I should have included the life, the birth, the life, the death, and the resurrection of Jesus. You can't say any is more important than the other. They're all part. Without one, the rest fail. And if the resurrection of Jesus is not true, then everything that we have done, taught, preached, it's all worthless. And that's what he said. Let's eat and drink, for tomorrow we die. No, let's just play it up. But he's pointing out that these proxy baptisms were meaningless if there was no resurrection of Christ.
0: That's the bottom line. Yep. Thank you, Len. Now, some in the Corinthian church, they're still confused. If there is a resurrection, then which part of you is resurrected? And remember that for many, the body was considered not only inferior, but a prison for the soul, which would be released upon the body's death. So how does Paul explain this, for many, new concept of a bodily resurrection using an agricultural metaphor. Would anybody like to comment on that?
3: In verse 38, chapter, so in 1 Corinthians chapter 15, verse 38, it says, but God gives it a body as he has determined, and to each kind of seed he gives its own body. So verse 39, it says, all flesh is not the same. Men have one kind of flesh, animals have another, birds another, and fish another. So we understand here that God provided different types of bodies for animals, for humans, appropriate to the current environment. And likewise, our bodies will be suitable for the new circumstances in the heavenly world. So the idea is taken a step further with the analogy that we will be resurrected in a glorious body, which emphasizes that the glory of the resurrected body enormously exceeds that of the body that came before the earthly one, that is a fallen body.
0: Yeah, that's very true. All right, let's move on. What more can you tell us about this resurrected body, Will?
2: Jerry, I think it's best for me to just read verses 42 to 49.
0: Okay.
2: And it says, this is how it will be when the dead are raised to life. When the body is buried, it is mortal. When it is raised, it will be immortal. When buried, it is ugly and weak, and raised, it will be beautiful and strong. When buried, it is a physical body. When raised, it will be a spiritual body. There is, of course, a physical body, so there has to be a spiritual body. The scripture says, the first man, Adam, was created a living being, but the last Adam, this is Jesus, is the life-giving spirit. It is not the spiritual that comes first, but the physical, and then the spiritual. And then he says in verse 47, the first Adam, made of earth, he was made from clay, you see, came from the earth. The second Adam came from heaven. He's contrasting Jesus, yeah, the second Adam, to the first Adam, the father of our race. And interestingly, his argument is that Adam was endowed with a nature pure and sinless, but he fell because he listened to the suggestions of the enemy. His posterity, that's all of us, have become depraved because, as the Bible says, by one man's disobedience, many, that's all, were made sinners. So we cannot, Paul argues, inherit from Adam holiness and purity because he lost them. We inherit from him a sinful human nature, separated from God, guilty of rebellion against the Creator, and heading towards eternal extinction. The need of a Savior is immense. Then 1 Corinthians 15:22 tells us, as in Adam, all die, even so in Christ shall all be made alive. So because of their transgression, they, Adam and Eve, were sentenced to suffer death, the penalty of sin. But Christ comes and declares, I will stand in Adam's place as the second Adam. I will take upon myself the penalty of his sin, and he will have another chance. I will secure for him a probation. I'd like us to remember that Adam, the father of our race, died long before the cross, where the second Adam died. In the resurrection, he will raise to meet the second Adam, Jesus. And I'll tell you, there'll be a whole lot of gratitude going on. For the very fact that Adam can be raised from the dead, who lived centuries ago, is all thanks to Jesus, the second Adam, making that resurrection possible, as well as the resurrection of all the saints in him.
0: Glorious thought.
2: Glorious thought indeed.
0: Thank you, Will. That was beautifully explained. Now, Will we still recognize each other when we have these brand new bodies, Len? What do you think? What if you died as an otherwise healthy old person or as an infant or young person? Does it mean that there won't be any young people or old people in heaven? What are your thoughts?
1: Well, we have limited information to answer that question by. We will be raised with perfect bodies, not subject to death anymore. We will not experience pain, sorrow, all that kind of stuff that we have now. It says in Isaiah chapter 65, verse 23, they will not labor in vain, nor will they bear children doomed to misfortune, for they will be a people blessed by the Lord, they and their descendants with them. And it talks about building and things like that. So my mental picture is that when we are raised incorruptible and immortal, our bodies will be perfect. I think it'll be like being in the prime of life,
0: Yeah, I agree.
1: not raised to a decrepit body with perhaps with broken bones or with arthritis, all this sort of stuff. No, I think we'll be raised in the prime of life. Now, what sort of body will it be? Well, as Will has rightly pointed out, it'd be a spiritual body. I'm not quite sure what that really means, but I believe that we will still be able to eat and think and all that. So it'd be one sense, a bit like what we've got now, but perfect. The best picture I've got is when Jesus was resurrected, that he had a spiritual body. He ate food, and yet there were things he couldn't do as a normal man. Like he could go, had abilities to go into a locked room without unlocking the door, those sort of things. I really am feeling uncertain how to answer this question, but I think we will be known. We will probably have some features that we now have, but certainly none of the bad things that exist, like deformities and so on and so on. I hope that's answered the question, Jerry, because I found this one pretty tricky.
0: Well, I appreciate what you're saying, Len, but yeah, the thought of being able to recognize your loved ones is a beautiful thought, isn't it? I mean, if everybody was a stranger and you didn't know anybody, that would be a bit different, wouldn't it? But
1: Well, certainly people won't be raised to have Alzheimer's anymore.
0: no.
1: So
0: If you
1: I believe our mental faculties will be better than ever.
0: Absolutely. And we've shared the blessed hope with so many here on this side of heaven, and I'm sure we'd enjoy the wonders of it all together, recognizing each other. Okay, we're getting
4: Can I
0: through.
4: just jump here quickly, just for
0: Yes.
4: not to leave it in the air so much, this aspect. In Revelation 22, verse 2, from verse 2, it says here that, down in the middle of the great street of the city, on each side of the river stood the tree of life, bearing 12 crops of fruit, yielding its fruit every month, and the leaves of the tree are for the healing of the nations. We can explore on this one if you like, but it's not time now to do that. Sometime we think about eternity and how we'll be there in our own mind, corrupted mind, in the sinful nature, but we don't understand how things will be there fully. But the Bible gives us some indication, if we like to go further, we are not left in the darkness. That's what I'm trying to say with these sort of things.
1: Whatever God gives us, You can be sure it'll be good.
0: Absolutely. Yeah. Happy with that. Thanks, Larry.
1: Yes.
0: Go.
3: I think that with the text, there's a text in 1 Corinthians 13, 12. For now we see in a mirror dimly, but then face to face. Now I know in part, then I shall know fully, even as I have been fully known. So we're not going to be like little clones or anything. We will be known face to face. We'll have a face. We'll be recognizable, and we will recognize Jesus as he recognizes us. And that includes all the people that he's spent his time here on the earth, all those who have been faithful to him. He knows each
0: Absolutely.
3: one intimately, intimately.
0: Yeah.
3: So he knows the very hairs on our head. So.
0: Absolutely. So much to look forward to.
4: So let me just, before we come into closing slowly to this study, that I really like to invite our listener to benefit of the book which we have promoted in the previous programs, The Acts of the Apostles. It's a wonderful book, and my dear friend, you can have access to this book if you send us a text message with the code SABS13. The number where you could SMS this, it's 04-8209-8883.
0: Yes, thank you, Nick. Now, Paul closes this chapter with a really encouraging and emphatic statement. He talks about a mystery, Joe, in verses 51 to 58. Can you read it for us and comment, please?
3: They are beautiful texts. It says, listen, I tell you a mystery. We will not all sleep, but we will all be changed in a flash, in the twinkling of an eye, at the last trumpet. For the trumpet will sound, the dead will be raised imperishable, and we will be changed. For the perishable must clothe itself with the imperishable, the mortal with immortality. When the perishable has been clothed with the imperishable and the mortal with immortality, then the saying that is written will come true. Death has been swallowed up in victory. Where, O death, is your victory? Where, O death, is your sting? And he's quoting here from Hosea and Isaiah. The sting of death is sin, and the power of sin is the law, but thanks be to God. He gives us the victory through our Lord Jesus Christ. Now he closes rather beautifully. Therefore, my dear brothers and sisters, stand firm. Let nothing move you. Always give yourselves fully to the work of the Lord, because you know that your labor in the Lord is not in vain. It is an emphatic statement, but it's also one of great comfort. Paul closes this chapter by reminding us that our current hurts, weaknesses, fragile bodies are not the end of the story or our story. Paul reveals the beautiful mystery that we will all be instantly transformed when Christ returns at the last trump, trading our temporary earthly brokenness for vigor, life, and eternal strength. And I think we've alluded to it a number of times. Because Jesus rose from the grave, the terrifying sting of death, like the bee that can sting, not, won't be able to sting again. The terrifying sting of death and sin has been completely defeated, swallowed up in his ultimate victory. Now, this breathtaking change, it actually changes how we live right now. It means our daily struggles, our prayers, our hidden acts of service are never pointless. We can, and it encourages us, we can and must stand firm, holding tightly to hope, and pour our heart fully into loving God and others today, knowing that every single thing we do for Christ has eternal value. And thus he says, stand firm, let nothing move you. Always give yourselves fully to the work of the Lord. I think it's very encouraging that there's that last closing. It's quite powerful, isn't it?
0: Very, very. Very comforting, yeah. Lynn.
1: Some people, they have Bibles which use a couple of different words. In the NIV, you have perishable and imperishable, mortal and immortal, but some others have corruptible and incorruptible. I'd just like to explain these words in case anybody's not too sure what it is. Corruptible means subject to decay. Incorruptible means is not subject to decay, as is perishable and imperishable. Same meaning. And of course, mortal means is subject to death, but immortal is no longer subject to death. And that's why Paul quotes, "Where, O death, is your victory? Where, O death, is your sting? There will be no more death." That is just something. You know, I think about people who hear the truths of the Bible and they reject it. And they reject it because it crosses their lifestyle. To live a life of righteousness crosses their lifestyle. But when you think about what they are giving up for a few more years of, we'll call it fun, it mightn't be fun, on this earth, is nothing compared to what God has for his people. Now, there is an argument that says, oh, you Christians, you forsake all worldly pleasures. You're putting it all into the future. Well, I don't really care about that. I can enjoy my life now, but I'm not going to enjoy it, or I'm not enjoying as much as what I will enjoy it if I remain faithful. Because the promise that God has given that they who are faithful will be given this rings very strong in my mind.
0: No, when Joe started reading those verses, well, the very, very first words, he talks about it as a mystery. I tell you a mystery. And just listening to what you were saying, Len, I think it's a mystery as well that people could trade in eternity for a few short years here, just a glimpse of just a moment almost compared to eternity. That makes no sense to me. Anyway, we move on. The power of Christ's resurrection, which is the title of this week's study, is beautifully foreshadowed and portrayed in the Gospel of John, chapter 11, where Jesus raises his friend Lazarus from the dead. Lazarus had already been dead for 4 days, but at the command of Jesus, Lazarus revived and came forth from the tomb where they laid him, alive and well. We could see this as a type, though incomplete, of the general resurrection of all who've believed in Jesus to eternal life at his second coming. The divinity of Christ and his resurrection is the believer's assurance of eternal life. "He that believeth in me," said Jesus, "though he were dead, yet shall he live. And whosoever liveth and believeth in me shall never die." The question Jesus asked Martha, who was the sister of Lazarus, is the same question he asks every one of us today. Do you believe this? Let's close with a word of prayer. Will, could you lead us?
2: Your holy word, O God, has taught us about Jesus. In him was life, and life was the light of men. We strive to adopt Christ, the life giver, into our lives. We strive to walk in the light that he radiates and live in his presence forevermore. Thank you for the resurrection. Thank you for the promise of eternal life. Thank you for such a great salvation. In Jesus' name, amen.
1: Maybe.
4: Well, thank you everyone for your input. A beautiful topic to talk about the resurrection of Jesus Christ and our faith in the one who we put all our trust. And my dear friend, Again, I will invite you to claim the free offer which we have for today, and that's the Acts of the Apostles. Is the fifth book of the Bible in the New Testament. It tells the story of the early Christian church, starting with Jesus Christ's ascension into heaven. Wonderful to see that Jesus, it's in the place where he promised us that I'm going to prepare a place for you, but I'll come back to take you to be with me. And I'm inviting you, my dear friend, to have this book in your hands. You just need to send us a text message with the code SABS13. SA stands for South Australia, BS for Bible study, number 13. And please SMS this request to 048209-8883. We are going to continue our study next week, and please join us again. We are going to talk about love-driven ministry. May God bless you, and keep safe, walking in the footsteps of Jesus.

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6: 2 Corinthians 1. Paul, an apostle of Christ Jesus through the will of God, and Timothy our brother, to the assembly of God which is at Corinth, with all the saints who are in the whole of Achaia. Grace to you and peace from God our Father and the Lord Jesus Christ. Blessed be the God and Father of our Lord Jesus Christ, the Father of mercies and God of all comfort, who comforts us in all our affliction, that we may be able to comfort those who are in any affliction through the comfort with which we ourselves are comforted by God. For as the sufferings of Christ abound to us, even so our comfort also abounds through Christ. But if we are afflicted, it is for your comfort and salvation. If we are comforted, it is for your comfort, which produces in you the

on whom we have set our hope that he will also still deliver us. You also helping together on our behalf by your supplication. That, for the gift given to us by means of many, thanks may be given by many persons on your behalf. For our boasting is this, the testimony of our conscience, that in holiness and sincerity of God, not in fleshly wisdom, but in the grace of God, we behaved ourselves in the world, and more abundantly toward you. For we write no other things to you than what you read or even acknowledge, and I hope you will acknowledge to the end. As also you acknowledged us in part, that we are your boasting, even as you also are ours, in the day of our Lord Jesus. In this confidence I was determined to come first to you, that you might have a second benefit, and by you to pass into Macedonia, and again from Macedonia to come to you, and to be sent forward by you on my journey to Judea. When I therefore was thus determined, did I show fickleness? Or the things that I purpose, do I purpose according to the flesh, that with me there should be the yes, yes, and the no, no? But as God is faithful, our word toward you was not yes and no. For the Son of God, Jesus Christ, who was preached among you by us, by me, Silvanus, and Timothy, was not yes and no, but in him is yes. For however many are the promises of God, in him is the yes. Therefore also through him is the amen to the glory of God through us. Now he who establishes us with you in Christ and anointed us is God, who also sealed us and gave us the down payment of the Spirit in our hearts. But I call God for a witness to my soul that I didn't come to Corinth to spare you. Not that we control your faith, but our fellow workers with you for your joy, for you stand firm in faith. 2 Corinthians 2. But I determined this for myself, that I would not come to you again in sorrow. For if I make you sorry, then who will make me glad but he who is made sorry by me? And I wrote this very thing to you, so that when I came I wouldn't have sorrow from them of whom I ought to rejoice, having confidence in you all, that my joy would be shared by all of you. For out of much affliction and anguish of heart I wrote to you with many tears, not that you should be made sorry, but that you might know the love that I have so abundantly for you. But if any has caused sorrow, he has caused sorrow not to me, but in part, that I not press too heavily, to you all. This punishment which was inflicted by the many is sufficient for such a one. So that on the contrary, you should rather forgive him and comfort him, lest by any means such a one should be swallowed up with his excessive sorrow. Therefore, I beg you to confirm your love toward him. For to this end I also wrote, that I might know the proof of you, whether you are obedient in all things. Now I also forgive whomever you forgive anything. For if indeed I have forgiven anything, I have forgiven that one for your sakes in the presence of Christ, that no advantage may be gained over us by Satan, for we are not ignorant of his schemes. Now when I came to Troas for the good news of Christ, and when a door was opened to me in the Lord, I had no relief from my spirit, because I didn't find Titus, my brother. But taking my leave of them, I went out into Macedonia. Now thanks be to God, who always leads us in triumph in Christ, and reveals through us the sweet aroma of his knowledge in every place. For we are a sweet aroma of Christ to God, in those who are saved and in those who perish. To the one a stench from death to death, to the other a sweet aroma from life to life. Who is sufficient for these things? For we are not as so many, peddling the word of God. But as of sincerity, but as of God, in the sight of God, we speak in Christ. 2 Corinthians 3. Are we beginning again to commend ourselves, or do we need, as do some, letters of commendation to you or from you? You are our letter, written in our hearts, known and read by all men, being revealed that you are a letter of Christ, served by us, written not with ink, but with the Spirit of the living God, not in tablets of stone, but in tablets

0: that are hearts of flesh. Such confidence we have through Christ toward God. Not that we are sufficient of ourselves to account anything as from ourselves, but our sufficiency is from God, who also made us sufficient as servants of a new covenant, not of the letter, but of the Spirit. For the letter kills, but the Spirit gives life. But if the service of death, written engraved on stones, came with glory, so that the children of Israel could not look steadfastly on the face of Moses for the glory of his face, which was passing away, won't service of the Spirit be with much more glory? For if the service of condemnation has glory, the service of righteousness succeeds much more in glory. For most certainly that which has been made glorious has not been made glorious in this respect by reason of the glory that surpasses. For if that which passes away was with glory, much more that which remains is in glory. Having therefore such a hope, we use great boldness of speech. And not as Moses, who put a veil on his face, that the children of Israel wouldn't look steadfastly on the end of that which was passing away. But their minds were hardened, for until this very day at the reading of the Old Covenant the same veil remains, because in Christ it passes away. But to this day, when Moses is read, a veil lies on their heart. But whenever one turns to the Lord, the veil is taken away. Now the Lord is the Spirit, and where the Spirit of the Lord is, there is liberty. But we all, with unveiled face, seeing the glory of the Lord as in a mirror, are transformed into the same image from glory to glory, even as from the Lord, the Spirit. 2 Corinthians 4. Therefore, seeing we have this ministry, even as we obtained mercy, we don't faint. But we have renounced the hidden things of shame, not walking in craftiness, nor handling the word of God deceitfully, but by the manifestation of the truth, commending ourselves to every man's conscience in the sight of God. Even if our good news is veiled, it is veiled in those who perish, in whom the god of this world has blinded the minds of the unbelieving, that the light of the good news of the glory of Christ, who is the image of God, should not dawn on them. For we don't preach ourselves, but Christ Jesus as Lord, and ourselves as your servants for Jesus' sake. Seeing it is God who said, "Light will shine out of darkness," who has shone in our hearts to give the light of the knowledge of the glory of God in the face of Jesus Christ. But we have this treasure in clay vessels, that the exceeding greatness of the power may be of God and not from ourselves. We are pressed on every side, yet not crushed, perplexed, yet not to despair, pursued, yet not forsaken, struck down, yet not destroyed, always carrying in the body the putting to death of the Lord Jesus, that the life of Jesus may also be revealed in our body. For we who live are always delivered to death for Jesus' sake, that the life also of Jesus may be revealed in our mortal flesh. So then, death works in us, but life in you. But having the same spirit of faith, according to that which is written,
1: "I believed, and therefore I spoke."
0: We also believe, and therefore also we speak, knowing that he who raised the Lord Jesus will raise us also with Jesus, and will present us with you. For all things are for your sakes, that the grace being multiplied through the many may cause the thanksgiving to abound to the glory of God. Therefore we don't faint, but though our outward man is decaying, yet our inward man is renewed day by day. For our light affliction, which is for the moment, works for us more and more exceedingly an eternal weight of glory. While we don't look at the things which are seen, but at the things which are not seen. For the things which are seen are temporal, but the things which are not seen are eternal. 2 Corinthians 5. For we know that if the earthly house of our tent is dissolved, we have a building from God, a house not made with hands, eternal in the heavens. For most certainly in this we groan, longing to be clothed with our habitation which is from heaven. If so be that being clothed, we will not be found naked. For indeed, we who are in this tent do groan, being burdened, not that we desire to be unclothed, but that we desire to be clothed, that what is mortal may be swallowed up by life. Now he who made us for this very thing is God, who also gave to us the down payment of the Spirit. Therefore, we are always confident and know that while we are at home in the body, we are absent from the Lord. For we walk by faith, not by sight. We are courageous, I say, and are willing rather to be absent from the body and to be at home with the Lord. Therefore also we make it our aim, whether at home or absent, to be well-pleasing to Him. For we must all be revealed before the judgment seat of Christ, that each one may receive the things in the body according to what he has done, whether good or bad. Knowing, therefore, the fear of the Lord, we persuade men, but we are revealed to God, and I hope that we are revealed also in your consciences. For we are not commending ourselves to you again, but speak as giving you occasion of boasting on our behalf, that you may have something to answer those who boast in appearance and not in heart. For if we are beside ourselves, it is for God, or if we are of sober mind, it is for you. For the love of Christ constrains us, because we judge thus, that one died for all, therefore all died. He died for all, that those who live should no longer live to themselves, but to him who for their sakes died and rose again. Therefore we know no one after the flesh from now on. Even though we have known Christ after the flesh, yet now we know him so no more. Therefore, if anyone is in Christ, he is a new creation. The old things have passed away. Behold, all things have become new. But all things are of God, who reconciled us to himself through Jesus Christ, and gave to us the ministry of reconciliation. Namely, that God was in Christ reconciling the world to himself, not reckoning to them their trespasses, and having committed to us the word of reconciliation. We are therefore ambassadors on behalf of Christ. As though God were entreating by us, we beg you on behalf of Christ, be reconciled to God. For him who knew no sin, he made to be sin on our behalf, so that in him we might become the righteousness of God. 2 Corinthians 6. Working together, we entreat also that you not receive the grace of God in vain. For he says,
2: At an acceptable time I listened to you. In a day of salvation I helped you.
0: Behold, now is the acceptable time. Behold, now is the day of salvation. We give no occasion of stumbling in anything, that our service may not be blamed. But in everything commending ourselves as servants of God, in great endurance, in afflictions, in hardships, in distresses, in beatings, in imprisonments, in riots, in labors, in watchings, in fastings, in pureness, in knowledge, in patience, in kindness, in the Holy Spirit, in sincere love, in the word of truth, in the power of God, by the armor of righteousness on the right hand and on the left, by glory and dishonor, by evil report and good report, as deceivers and yet true, as unknown and yet well known, as dying, and behold, we live, as punished and not killed, as sorrowful, yet always rejoicing, as poor, yet making many rich, as having nothing, and yet possessing all things. Our mouth is open to you, Corinthians. Our heart is enlarged. You are not restricted by us, but you are restricted by your own affections. Now in return, I speak as to my children, you also be open wide. Don't be unequally yoked with unbelievers, for what fellowship have righteousness and iniquity? Or what fellowship has light with darkness? What agreement has Christ with Belial? Or what portion has a believer with an unbeliever? What agreement has a temple of God with idols? For you are a temple of the living God. Even as God said,
2: I will dwell in them and walk in them, and I will be their God, and they will be my people. Therefore, come out from among them and be separate, says the Lord. Touch no unclean thing. I will receive you. I will be to you a father. You will be to me sons and daughters, says the Lord Almighty.
3: 2 Corinthians 7. Having therefore these promises, beloved, let us cleanse ourselves from all defilement of flesh and spirit, perfecting holiness in the fear of God. Open your hearts to us. We wronged no one. We corrupted no one. We took advantage of no one. I say this not to condemn you, for I have said before that you are in our hearts to die together and live together. Great is my boldness of speech toward you. Great is my boasting on your behalf. I am filled with comfort. I overflow with joy in all our affliction. For even when we had come into Macedonia, our flesh had no relief, but we were afflicted on every side. Fightings were outside. Fear was inside. Nevertheless, he who comforts the lowly, God, comforted us by the coming of Titus. And not by his coming only, but also by the comfort with which he was comforted in you, while he told us of your longing, your mourning, and your zeal for me, so that I rejoiced still more. For though I made you sorry with my letter, I do not regret it, though I did regret it. For I see that my letter made you sorry, though just for a while. I now rejoice, not that you were made sorry, but that you were made sorry to repentance. For you were made sorry in a godly way, that you might suffer loss by us in nothing. For godly sorrow produces repentance to salvation, which brings no regret, but the sorrow of the world produces death. For behold, this same thing that you were made sorry in a godly way, what earnest care it worked in you. Yes, what defense, indignation, fear, longing, zeal, and vengeance. In everything you demonstrated yourselves to be pure in the matter. So although I wrote to you, I wrote not for his cause that did the wrong, nor for his cause that suffered the wrong, but that your earnest care for us might be revealed in you in the sight of God. Therefore we have been comforted. In our comfort we rejoiced the more exceedingly for the joy of Titus, because his spirit has been refreshed by you all. For if in anything I have boasted to him on your behalf, I was not disappointed. But as we spoke all things to you in truth, so our glorying also, which I made before Titus, was found to be truth. His affection is more abundantly toward you, while he remembers all of your obedience, how with fear and trembling you received him. I rejoice that in everything I am confident concerning you. 2 Corinthians 8. Moreover, brothers, we make known to you the grace of God, which has been given in the assemblies of Macedonia. How that in much proof of affliction, the abundance of their joy and their deep poverty abounded to the riches of their liberality. For according to their power, I testify, yes, and beyond their power, they gave of their own accord, begging us with much entreaty to receive this grace and the fellowship and the service to the saints. This was not as we had hoped, but first they gave their own selves to the Lord and to us through the will of God. So we urged Titus that as he made a beginning before, so he would also complete in you this grace. But as you abound in everything, in faith, utterance, knowledge, all earnestness, and in your love to us, see that you also abound in this grace. I speak not by way of commandment, but as proving through the earnestness of others the sincerity also of your love. For you know the grace of our Lord Jesus Christ, that though he was rich, yet for your sakes he became poor, that you through his poverty might become rich. I give a judgment in this, for this is expedient for you, who were the first to start a year ago, not only to do, but also to be willing. But now complete the doing also, that as there was the readiness to be willing, so there may be the completion also out of your ability. For if the readiness is there, it is acceptable according to what you have, not according to what you don't have. For this is not that others may be eased and you distressed, but for equality. Your abundance at this present time supplies their lack, that their abundance also may become a supply for your lack, that there may be equality. As it is written,
1: He who gathered much had nothing left over, and he who gathered little had no lack.
3: But thanks be to God, who puts the same earnest care for you into the heart of Titus. For he indeed accepted our exhortation, but being himself very earnest, he went out to you of his own accord. We have sent together with him the brother whose praise and the good news is known through all the assemblies. Not only so, but who was also appointed by the assemblies to travel with us in this grace, which is served by us to the glory of the Lord himself, and to show our readiness. We are avoiding this, that any man should blame us concerning this abundance which is administered by us. Having regard for honorable things, not only in the sight of the Lord, but also in the sight of men. We have sent with them our brother, whom we have many times proved earnest in many things, but now much more earnest, by reason of the great confidence which he has in you. As for Titus, he is my partner and fellow worker for you. As for our brothers, they are the apostles of the assemblies, the glory of Christ. Therefore, show the proof of your love to them in front of the assemblies, and of our boasting on your behalf. 2 Corinthians 9. It is indeed unnecessary for me to write to you concerning the service to the saints, for I know your readiness, of which I boast on your behalf, to them of Macedonia, that Achaia has been prepared for a year past. Your zeal has stirred up very many of them. But I have sent the brothers that are boasting on your behalf may not be in vain in this respect, that, just as I said, you may be prepared. So that I won't by any means, if anyone from Macedonia comes there with me and finds you unprepared, we, to say nothing of you, should be disappointed in this confident boasting. I thought it necessary, therefore, to entreat the brothers that they would go before to you and arrange ahead of time the generous gift that you promised before, that the same might be ready as a matter of generosity and not of greediness. Remember this, he who sows sparingly will also reap sparingly. He who sows bountifully will also reap bountifully. Let each man give according as he has determined in his heart, not grudgingly or under compulsion, for God loves a cheerful giver. And God is able to make all grace abound to you, that you, always having all sufficiency in everything, may abound to every good work. As it is written,
1: He has scattered abroad, he has given to the poor, his righteousness remains forever.
3: Now may he who supplies seed to the sower and bread for food, supply and multiply your seed for sowing, and increase the fruits of your righteousness. You, being enriched in everything to all liberality, which produces through us thanksgiving to God. For this service of giving that you perform not only makes up for lack among the saints, but abounds also through many givings of thanks to God. Seeing that through the proof given by this service, they glorify God for the obedience of your confession to the good news of Christ, and for the liberality of your contribution to them and to all, while they themselves also, with supplication on your behalf, yearn for you by reason of the exceeding grace of God in you. Now thanks be to God for his unspeakable gift.
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9: In his book, Malcolm Gladwell, imagine that you see his book on the screen. In his book, Malcolm Gladwell describes little things that can make a big difference. It's in his book called The Tipping Point. And he gives this interesting illustration of using a piece of paper to describe something called geometric progression. It would help if I turned this on. Oh my, we're just having a wonderful time today, aren't we? All right, here we go. He describes it's called geometric progression. You get a piece of paper, and when you fold it in half, the thickness of that piece of paper doubles. You fold it in half again, it doubles again. And physically, it's only possible to fold the piece of paper 7 times. You can't do any more than 7, maybe 8, but it gets very difficult and virtually impossible. But according to the laws of geometric progression, if you were physically able to fold that sheet of paper, let's say 43 times, the mathematicians have come to the conclusion that the thickness of that sheet of paper would be the distance from the Earth to the Moon. And I didn't believe it either when I first read this. I said, is this science fiction? I've got to make sure I'm reading the right genre here, all right? 43 times, and I double-checked this, 43 times it reaches the Moon, and if you were able to fold it 50 times, it would reach almost to the sun. You fold it one more time, 51, and it's to the sun and back. Now, Malcolm Gladwell goes on in his description saying that as human beings, we have a hard time with this kind of progression because the end result, the effect, seems far out of proportion to the cause. In other words, when we have something of such a great effect, like reaching the sun with just 50 folds of a simple sheet of paper, we naturally assume that it must have some huge cause. Great effects must have proportionally great causes, and vice versa. This is the way that we think. And this is not only true for the physical world, this is true for the spiritual world as well. And today I'd like to talk about something that seems so basic, yet has exponentially profound results. And I want to invite you to open your Bibles with me this morning to the book of Mark, chapter 1, verse 35, as we look at the life of Jesus, at the private life of Jesus, and we see a glimpse as to what that inner sanctum of his private life was like. And this is at the beginning of his ministry in Mark chapter 1, verse 35. The Bible says, "Now in the morning, having risen a long while before daylight, he went out and departed to a solitary place, and there he prayed." Matter of fact, there's other times when the Bible actually tells us that Jesus went off to the mountain to pray, and he spent the whole night in prayer. The Bible says in Luke chapter 5, verse 16, "But Jesus himself would often slip away to the wilderness and pray." So this was something that Jesus did on a regular basis. He would pull away from the multitudes, and he would go apart and spend significant time in prayer. Now, as I reflected on this notion of Jesus spending significant time in prayer, we're not just talking about praying before a meal, which we often forget, or we often forget that we've prayed. Have you ever done that before? You pray, and it's become so ritualistic, and then you're like, did we pray? All right. Or have you ever been praying and you get lost in thought, going off and so forth? I remember when I was single, I'd be like, "Lord, I pray for Mary. Please be with Mary." And then I would doze off, and then I'd wake up and I'd be like, "Oh Lord, I need to get married." You know, and you go off in your thoughts and so forth. But this is talking about significant, intense time in prayer that Jesus spent with his Lord. Now, I asked this question, why did Jesus need to pray? I mean, the very posture of prayer implies that you have a need. But Jesus prayed, and he prayed often. He prayed before the most important events. And I think of this puzzling verse where in John chapter 5, verse 30, Jesus said, I can do nothing. This is unusual because Jesus said, I can do nothing except through the Father. Now, the mystery of the incarnation is this, is that when Jesus came to this earth, he set aside his divinity. He was always God, but he chose not to tap into his divinity, and he depended on the Father for everything. Everything that he did, he depended on the Father for. I read this incredible statement in Desire of Ages, page 664. Jesus revealed no qualities and exercised no powers that men may not have through faith in him. His perfect humanity is that which all his followers may possess if they will be in subjection to God as he was. Wow. In other words, Jesus was so dependent on the Father, and everything that he did on this earth, he did through the Father's power. He is an example of how we are to depend upon him. Amen? And that's why he says in John chapter 15, verse 5, "I am the vine, you are the branches. If you remain in me and I in you, you will bear much fruit. Apart from me, you can do nothing." In other words, the way that Jesus overcame by depending on the Father is the same way that we can overcome by total dependence upon Jesus. The key for the Christian is that paradigm of making sure that we are always connected. Total dependence. That is the paradigm. When we start focusing on the fruits, now, the Bible tells us that if we are connected to Jesus, the fruits will naturally result. If you're connected to the vine, the fruits are a natural byproduct of that connection. And what the devil likes to have us do is get so focused on fruit manufacturing that we sever our connection. And so we try this impossible task of trying to produce fruit without being connected to the vine. But if we are connected to the vine, the fruits will naturally result. And
10: the devil gets us into legalism, where we are trying to manufacture fruit without being connected. So the paradigm of the Christian is total dependence upon Jesus every single moment throughout the day, and prayer is that medium of how we stay connected to Jesus. I think of this quotation from the book on prayer, page 12. Prayer is the breath of the soul. We can get by, I don't know about me, but several weeks without food. We can go days without water, but we can only go minutes without breathing. Matter of fact, breathing is so foundational to life that we are hardwired to breathe involuntarily. Can you imagine if that wasn't so? You might say, oh, I forgot to breathe last night. I mean, that'd be tragic. So prayer is so foundational that we do it involuntarily. It's wired into our brain so that we don't have to think to breathe. Now, this quotation indicates that prayer is so essential, it is like our breath. It is the breath of the soul. It is the secret of spiritual power. No other means of grace can be substituted, and the health of the soul be preserved. Prayer is essential for spiritual life. Now, there's another misconception about prayer, that we have to be in this specific posture of prayer to pray at all. I'm not saying that we should not be reverent or that there are appropriate times to be in a particular posture. However, prayer is the opening of the heart to God as to a friend. Not that it is necessary in order to make known to God what we are, but in order to enable us to receive Him, prayer does not bring God down to us, but brings us up to Him. Steps to Christ, page 93. So prayer is not so much about changing God, it's about changing us. That's what prayer does. And I found that when I pray infrequently, there's something that happens to my attitude. I start to become self-confident and independent. I start to think, I got this. Rather than in the posture of prayer, when we pray, it implies our dependence, our need, that we don't got this, that we need help. And so the very posture of prayer indicates that we need help from someone that is greater than us, someone that is outside of us. Now, prayer not only makes an impact in our personal life, but it makes an impact corporately in terms of corporate revival. There is no time or place in which it is inappropriate to offer up a petition to God. There is nothing that can prevent us from lifting up our hearts in the spirit of earnest prayer. In the crowds of the street, in the midst of a business engagement, we may send up a petition to God and plead for divine guidance. A closet of communion may be found wherever we are. So as you go through your day, you can be in any situation and keep that constant communication open to God, asking Him for divine guidance. Now, what was the impact of Christ's life? I would argue that in history, the life that made the most impact is the life of Jesus. No other life made more impact than His life. And it's interesting because I had a friend of mine that returned from the Holy Land in Israel. And I said, hey, how was it? And he said, you know, David, I was surprised because when I went over there and I read about these towns that Jesus traveled to and so forth, he was expecting vast distances between these towns. And he said, you know, the Sea of Galilee, it's a lot smaller than I thought. And these towns are just these little towns that are walking distance. And when you look at it, Jesus was not a world traveler. He stayed in a relatively small geographical area, hung out with some peasants and fishermen and IRS agents and zealots and so forth. He hung out with them and died on the cross, yet that life impacted the trajectory of human history. Think about that. And when you peel back his life and you go to the private life, prayer was foundational to that. One historian in his 5-volume work on world history, historian and religious skeptic H.G. Wells, found himself devoting the most space to Jesus Christ. He wrote, "An historian like myself cannot portray the progress of humanity honestly without giving Jesus of Nazareth, the foremost place." Jesus made an impact. You can see it again in biblical history. Elijah prays, revival in Israel springs up. The book of Acts and the spread of the gospel to the entire world in one generation began in a prayer meeting. That's where it began. The Holy Spirit came down to the believers who were in a prayer meeting, and Martin Luther prays, and the Reformation begins. Great things in human history have begun because individuals have prayed. E.M. Bounds says this, "God shapes the world by prayer. Prayer is God's singular condition to move ahead in His Son's kingdom." I don't understand all the dynamics of it, but somehow, in the great controversy, when you ask for God's intervention in your life, He is suddenly given license to intervene in a way that He would not have been able had you not asked. So the most powerful thing you can do in your own Christian experience is consent. Lord, please intervene in my life. And when we pray for others, there is a level of consent and permission you can give for other individuals as well. This is what we call intercessory prayer. So when you pray for your son or your daughter that is not close to the Lord, or your parents, or for that Bible study, or for that neighbor, when you pray and say, "Lord, intervene in that person's life," and God goes to set events and circumstances into motion to bring that person closer to the Lord, I believe that there's a little bit of a dialogue that takes place, much like in the book of Jude. That when God goes to intervene, and the devil says, hey, what are you doing? He didn't ask for that. And the Lord says, the Lord rebuke you. He didn't ask for it, but his mother did. Amen. And so there is that element, and there's times when Jesus says, because of their faith, collective faith, a group of individuals that are working for the salvation of one person, when Jesus saw their faith, the centurion went to Jesus on behalf of his servant. And because of the centurion's faith, his servant was healed. So friends, if there's someone in your life that you have a burden for, there is power in intercessory prayer. One of the professors at the seminary, his name is Dr. Joseph Kidder. He's currently teaching there at the seminary. He tells the story of how he began as a pastor. He had great ambitions for church growth. He was actually doing his doctorate in ministry in church growth. He wanted to be a church growth specialist. He landed in this one particular congregation that prior to his arrival had 80 members that were attending. They had dreamed big and they had built a church that could seat 600. And in the course of the building of that church, there was a lot of infighting and animosity that took place, much as they do many times when they start a building project. And the church was split and divided, and the attendance went from 80 to 40. And that is when Pastor Joe Kidder arrived. And so he got out his church growth books and developed strategies and plans to build this church for the kingdom of God. He was working 60 to 80 hours a week. And he says that at the end of a year, the attendance went from 40 to 30. And he states that he had become a church decline expert. So as you can imagine, this man was very discouraged, and so he sat in his office and he said, you know what, I don't need to do this. I need to go out and quit the ministry. He was very, very depressed, and so he typed out his resignation letter. Suddenly the doorbell rang. He went to the doorbell, or went to answer the door, and his wife slipped into his office and saw that he had typed out his resignation letter. He came back and she said, why are you wanting to resign? He said, honey, at this rate, I figure that in 3 years, you and I are going to be the only members of this church, so I might as well get out while I have some dignity. And she said, have you tried praying? And he says, I was deeply offended. Of course, I'm a pastor. And he says that deep down in his heart, he realized that he had been more about planning than praying. So he made a commitment that next Monday to go to the church and pray for 8 hours. So he came to the sanctuary, sat in the front row, and started to pray. He says he prayed for 2 minutes and fell asleep for 8 hours. He's just being real. He came home. His wife asked that dreaded question, how'd it go? He said, great. For the 2 minutes, I did pray. And so he went back the next week, and he says the next week it was a little bit better. He prayed for 4 minutes and then fell asleep. The next week it was back down to 2. And he said that in the weeks that followed, he went through this struggle of learning how to pray. And he makes this interesting statement in this regard. He said, give me a program, strategy, or something to do, and I will do it. Spirituality is all about the submissive life and a connectedness with God, which is contrary to my nature. In the course of time, he said that the struggle turned into joy. And he started to incorporate prayer into his daily life. One Sabbath, he started his sermon, and in the midst of the sermon, he saw a family that came in, and he came to the conclusion that they must be visitors from out of town, because they never have visitors from in town. And after the sermon, he engaged them and said, where are you from? And they said, we actually live right across the street. He said, well, how did you end up here? They said, well, we were on a fishing trip in Alaska, no less. And the person that was with them on this fishing trip in Alaska, one evening as they were talking about the meaning of life, said casually, if you ever want to go to a church, go to the Seventh-day Adventist Church. Amen. So they came back home, noticed that the Seventh-day Adventist Church was right across the street, went. Pastor Joe Kidder studied with them twice a week. They were hungry for the Word of God, and in 2 months they were baptized. At the baptism, Pastor Kidder just broke down and gave his own testimony about how he had struggled with his prayer life, and that the Lord had heard this poor preacher and brought this young couple to them. Suddenly, a 69-year-old man stood up in tears and came forward in the sanctuary and said, Pastor, I have 4 children that don't know the Lord. And if the Lord can hear your prayer, I believe that He can hear mine too. Will you pray for my children as I pray for them? 9 other people got up and gave testimonies. And Pastor Kidder said that there was a prayer revolution. Amen. that began in that church. Individuals began to pray privately and corporately. And he says in the upcoming years, that group of 30 individuals that were so discouraged grew to 500 members by the grace of God. Joe Kidder makes this comment, we do not need more formulas. We need more filling. We do not need more plans. We need more power. We do not need more strategies. We need more of the Spirit. A.W. Tozer makes this statement, if the Holy Spirit was withdrawn from the church today, 95% of what we do would go on and no one would know the difference. If the Holy Spirit had been withdrawn from the New Testament church, 95% of what they did would stop and everybody would know the difference. We need the Spirit's power. And in Zechariah chapter 4, verse 6, the Bible says, not by might nor by power, but by my Spirit, says the Lord Almighty. I don't understand all the dimensions of prayer, but this is one of those seemingly simple things that historically have yielded incredible results for the kingdom of God. I think of young Evan Roberts. You can read about this in your history books. He's a young preacher in Wales. He has a burden for Wales and starts to pray. He prays for hours. Many times the Lord awakes him in the middle of the night. He prays all night for Wales. He's at a prayer meeting, asks for souls to be won for Christ, asks if anyone wants to give their life to Jesus, and a few individuals stand up and say that they want to give their lives to Jesus. And this is a historical account of what happened in that community. Judges were presented with white gloves signifying no cases to be tried. Alcoholism was halved. At times, hundreds of people would stand to declare their surrender to Christ as Lord. Restitution was made. Gamblers and others normally untouched by the ministry of the church came to Christ. And in a course of months, 100,000 souls were converted to Christ. 100,000. Imagine if in Anchorage, half that amount were led to the foot of the cross. And yet it started with a simple man that was willing to pray. One quotation says this, a revival need be expected only in answer to prayer. When churches are revived, it is because some individual seeks earnestly for the blessing of God. He hungers and thirsts after God and asks in faith and receives accordingly. He goes to work in earnest, feeling his great dependence upon the Lord, and souls are aroused to seek for a like blessing, and a season of refreshing falls upon the hearts of men. I believe that God is more willing to pour out his Holy Spirit upon us than we can even desire it. That's what the Bible says. So the reality is God is yearning to pour out his Spirit upon us as never before. And the first condition is to ask for it. Is to come before the Lord and say, Lord, please pour out your Spirit upon us. By the way, tomorrow morning there's a prayer breakfast, 9 a.m., you're all invited to come. But more important than that is the personal commitment to private prayer. I've seen this in my own life. A number of years ago, I was a Bible worker in South Central Los Angeles, most difficult part of L.A., arguably. And we would go door to door asking for prayer requests. Very simple. And you'll be amazed how many people are open to prayer. We knock on the doors, introduce myself, saying that we are out in the community praying for people, do you have a prayer request? And the person would say, please pray for such and such an individual. We'd get hundreds of prayer requests, go back to our rooms and pray for those individuals and pray every other night, all night. I would not recommend this on a regular basis, but we were in evangelism. And so we prayed every other night, all night for these souls. We prayed for them. We'd go back and visit with them. And here we are in the heart of Los Angeles, pitching a tent, no mail out, no billboards, just personal contact. And in the course of 11 weeks, a series that was bathed in prayer, I saw individuals that I had met at the door come to the meetings and go into the waters of baptism. By the end, we had baptized over 300 souls for Christ in South Central LA. And it was bathed in prayer. I want to close with this from 2 Chronicles chapter 7, verse 14. If my people, my name, will humble themselves and pray and seek my face and turn from their wicked ways, then I will hear from heaven and I will forgive their sin and will heal their land. Do you want to see your home filled with the Holy Spirit? Your marriage revived? Your relationships restored? Your community won for the Lord Jesus? An anchorage filled with the gospel? He can do it. He will do it. And it begins with a community of faith that is willing to come together and seek the Lord. Let's bow our heads together. Our Father in heaven, we thank you that we serve a God that is the same yesterday, today, and forever. We thank you that you have given us the privilege of prayer, that we can talk to you at any time during the day, and that you hear us. Father, in our individual lives, we pray that you would give us a burden and a passion to pray, to be filled with your presence and with your power. Help us to crave for you as we do air. And from this inner sanctum of the private life of prayer, we pray that it would flow out in love, graciousness to others. We pray that the Holy Spirit would be poured out on this community of faith and that it would spread through Anchorage to Alaska, to North America, and the whole world. Father, we pray that you would revive us. Give us an outpouring of the fruits of the Spirit in our lives. For we ask these things in Jesus' name. Amen.
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5: Of all the world's hotspots, there's one that never seems to cool off. It's a smoldering, seething Middle East. I'll be back in a moment with the amazing facts about Arabs, Israelis, and inspiration.

Hello, this is Joe Cruz and the Amazing Facts broadcast. Facts which affect you. Say, have you noticed how the terrible hatred between the Jews and Arabs keeps the Middle East in a seething, sizzling ferment all the time? Perhaps no two races on the face of the earth are so violent in their antagonism to each other. Other religious groups have fought and killed each other, such as the Hindus and Muslims in India, and also the Catholics and Protestants in Ireland. But no bitterness seems quite so deep and enduring as the withering hatred of these two people for each other. Now, we're going to get a little background today on why this smoldering fuse box has never been successfully dampened or defused. It's very interesting, friends, that the only and oldest source of accurate information on this explosive piece of real estate is the Word of God. Over and over again, the book, the Bible, has proven to be the most amazing manuscript on record. Now, just a word about the Arabs. As you'll remember, they're the descendants of Abraham's son, Ishmael. Abraham had to send Ishmael and his mother Hagar away after Isaac was born, but he prayed that God would spare his life. In Genesis 16:11-12, God said to Abraham, "Thou shalt call his name Ishmael, and he will be a wild man, and every man's hand against him, and he shall dwell in the presence of all his brethren." And in Genesis 17:29, God promises, "And I will make him a great nation." Now, concerning the Arabs, Dr. Thomas Newton says this, "The great empires around them have all in their turns fallen to ruin, while they have continued the same from the beginning." End of quotation. Now, these Arabs wander over the ruins of Nineveh, Babylon, Tyre, while not a single inhabitant of those cities remain. At one time, these Arabs, known as Saracens, made rapid conquest in the countries around them and were indeed known as a great nation. Not only Babylon, but other Chaldean cities were to be in ruins. Not many years ago, skeptics were telling us that no such place as Ur of the Chaldees ever existed, and that the story of Abraham and Terah leaving the place was just folklore. But the dust of ages is a good historian, and now the archaeologists have unearthed the ancient city of Ur. They've located the foundations of that mighty city and tell us that the homes were luxurious two-story buildings with 13 or 14 rooms. Ur was really a very sophisticated city with education and great wealth. Now, God wanted Abraham to leave Ur because of the great wickedness in that city. Here, sun worship had been introduced from Babylon, and it became the very center of that satanic form of worship. You can still see the ziggurat where human sacrifice was offered to the moon goddess. They called her the Queen of Heaven. And Abraham no doubt watched the priests climb those very steps day after day with their screaming victims. It was a solid brick structure, but it's crumbled away so that not very much remains today. But now let's see what God says about the future of two great nations, the Edomites and the Israelites. When the twins, Jacob and Esau, were born to Isaac, God told him that each would become a great nation. So side by side, they had

grown to become powerful, and many, at least they grew from that moment. Now, prophecy tells us that the land would become desolate, and that one of those nations, the descendants of Esau, or the Edomites, would perish from the earth, while the other, the Jews, and the descendants of Jacob, would remain a distinct living people scattered throughout the world. Now let's read these prophecies, friends. 700 years before Christ, the Edomites were a great nation. But in Obadiah 18, we are told this: "There shall not be any remaining of the house of Esau, for the Lord has spoken it." End of quotation. Now, Dehas says, "So far as is known, not an Edomite today is to be found in all the world." Now listen, friends, of the Israelite nation in Leviticus 26:33, we read this: "And I will scatter you among the heathen, and your land shall be desolate, and your cities waste." Now, how truly has this been fulfilled? No nation on earth today has Jewish population within it. Not so long ago, skeptics ridiculed the story of the Edomites. They insisted that if there had been Edomites at any time in this earth's history, you would surely find relics of them in their cities. No Christian was able to answer them. They had to accept the Bible by faith. There was no evidence that what the Bible said was true concerning the Edomites. Not even one city could be located. But today we know that the Bible record is true, for at least 3,000 palaces, dwellings, and temples have been unearthed. Now let me tell you how the Edomite ruins were discovered. While excavating Nineveh, one tablet was found, and on this the king of Nineveh boasted that he had captured a certain city of the Edomites. So the British Archaeologist Society in 1812 sent a Swiss explorer in to try to find that city. This Swiss mountaineer befriended some Arabs. One of them told him that through that narrow crevice and that mountain over there, he would find some wonderful ruins. The Arab would not go because he was terrified. But the Swiss, disguised as an Arab, riding his little donkey and leading a goat, supposedly for an offering on Mount Hor, made his way through the narrow crevice 1 mile in the mountain wall. Thus was discovered the wonderful city of Petra, the stronghold of the Edomites in the far distant past. This is what it says in Obadiah 4: "Though thou exalt thyself as the eagle, and though thou set thy nest among the stars, thence will I bring thee down." And sure enough, a natural fortress. This was the only city that Alexander the Great did not conquer. As you enter this enclosure, the first thing you see is the beautiful temple carved out of the solid rock, which varies in color from rose to yellow to purple. All around the enclosure are pillars left from that magnificent city, which was entirely carved out of the solid mountainside. Those great edifices were surely built like eagle's nests, just like God said. In Isaiah 34:11, we read, "He shall stretch out upon it the stones of emptiness." And in Jeremiah 49:13, it says, "All the cities thereof shall be perpetual wastes." Now, some have been wondering how people could live in such a wilderness. But just remember that it was not a wilderness back in the days of the Edomites, for there had to be about 6 million people in that city at one time just to do the work that was required in erecting such a city. But God said that the place would come under a curse and become a desolation. It is surely true, friends. Stones of emptiness could not better describe those ruins. In Obadiah 1:3-4, we read, "Thus saith the Lord God concerning Edom, thou that dwellest in the clefts of the rocks, whose habitation is on high, thence will I bring thee down." Petra was their most important city, known in the Bible as Selah, meaning rock. Petra is the Greek name for rock, or Petra. And these great palaces were carved out of the solid rock all around the small valley. The only entrance to the city was through the crack in the rocks, great cliffs towering up anywhere from 200 to 1,200 feet in height. So well protected, my friends, how and why did those Edomites become extinct? Just because they'd been so wicked that God foretold this calamity would befall them. Jesus said, "While here on the earth, heaven and earth shall pass away, but my word shall not pass away." Now listen, there were no reporters there to take down the words of Jesus, no daily papers to print his sermons.
God has preserved His Word through 20 centuries, and it has not weakened it or lessened its power. Translated into over 1,000 languages, spoken by over 15 million men and women, no other book has been so generally read and so greatly loved and so widely distributed, so certain of its results and so powerful in its influence. If the Bible is a forgery, friends, could it accomplish what it does wherever it goes? A lying forgery has no power to transform human lives into the likeness of the divine. Lying, lustful, murdering idolaters cannot be changed by the millions into honest, peaceable, virtuous men by telling them a great lie. Among all races, it exercises its astonishing power. In all languages, it's glorified. It is taken to savage cannibal islands, and it converts headhunters into civilized nations, transforming barbarians into peaceful, law-abiding citizens. About 40 men in different lands and languages wrote 66 books over a period of 1,500 years in order to give us our Bible. Collusion and conspiracy were absolutely impossible. One writer was a leader of Israel, one an exile in Babylon, another a herdsman, one a cupbearer, another a shepherd boy who became a king. Some were rulers, others subjects, some rich, others poor, some educated and others were untaught. But their writings all agree in every particular. They wrote in Hebrew, Aramaic, Greek, and Arabic on every subject: history, biography, poetry, speeches, proverbs, predictions, parables, romances, tragedies. The Bible must be of superhuman origin to have been produced in this way. The Bible is the only book that has never been outdated or superseded. Some say that the Bible is an old book, out of date, and that it was good for the Dark Ages, but there's some good history in it, but that it's not intended for the present time. Well, you might as well say that the sun, which has shone so long, is now so old that it's out of date. Because we have electricity, there's no need to put any windows in our houses today. That is surely a rather silly idea, friends, but that's what some people would say, but no more so than to say that the Bible is outmoded. There are a few things in the Bible that I don't understand, but I believe the Bible just the same. I can't possibly understand the light years they talk about in astronomy, but the light still travels 186,000 miles per second. Can you explain how the same kind of food turns into flesh, hair, fingernails, feathers, hoofs, according to who eats it? One man insisted that he never believed anything that he couldn't see. Now, I'd like to ask him this question. Have you ever seen your brain? Or maybe he hasn't got one. Why is it that we're so slow to trust God? Why do we hesitate to believe and take God at His word with all the positive proof we have? A few years ago, at a presidential cabinet meeting, the president and his advisors were discussing a current world crisis. One of the presidential advisors, during a moment of interlude between their sessions, and this was a man who was a devout Christian, who had been a counselor to two presidents, he was telling the group informally that he believed the Bible had the answers to the world's dilemma. He told them what he believed the outcome would be on the basis of Bible prophecy. He said he believed that the second coming of Jesus was the next great event in this world's history, and that the church had as its great mission the taking of this message to the world. One wealthy and powerful cabinet member said to him, "If we could only believe what you say, we could pour our millions into your program and get this damnable business over with." And yes, friends, if we could only believe, that's exactly what could be done. The end would come quickly, and we'd see the end of human suffering and the introduction of God's great everlasting kingdom that shall have no end. And now, this is Joe Cruz saying goodbye for today.

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1: I know there's a lot happening and it's hard to keep up with it, so we're going to do a weekly show to bring you up to speed so you can understand what's going on in the news, in light of Bible prophecy, in the direction that we're going. It's exciting. 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
11: When you're somewhere as beautiful as this, it's so tempting to quickly launch your boat and get onto the water. Sometimes the excitement makes us forget some very important items. Most importantly, make sure there are enough life jackets for everyone. Even if you've been on the water for many years and have a, yeah, she'll be right attitude, it only takes one event to turn your day into a disaster or a tragedy. In 2012, two men drowned off the coast of Waiheke Island. The boat tipped as one of the men moved to the stern. They weren't wearing life jackets. Another man at Papa Nui Inlet fell into the water and drowned. He wasn't wearing a life jacket, and recently the coroner determined that two Kaikoura men who drowned were not wearing working life jackets. I'm sure they've done this many times before and thought they were safe. But hey, it only takes a second to turn a good day into a tragedy. And how about life? Do we have an approved life jacket to save us through the experiences that life throws at us? Many people think their life jackets are work, pleasure, or money. Or it may be things like drugs, sex, or sports. But what happens when your sports team lets you down or your material possessions become outdated? Could it be that in times of emergency, the most important thing in your life was not there at all? You had no life jacket aboard your life craft. The wise King Solomon famously wrote, "I gave my heart to seek wisdom concerning the things that are done under heaven. I gave my heart to know wisdom and to know madness and folly." You see, King Solomon was eager to discover what really brought happiness. It was his great life's work. He lived in magnificent mansions, was highly educated. He hosted parties, built hanging gardens. He planted vineyards and had servants and armies and had great wealth and had many wives. He held nothing back to find happiness. Then at the end of his search for happiness in life, he made this startling statement. Let us hear the conclusion of the whole matter. Fear God and keep his commandments, for this is the whole duty of man. You see, he discovered that if God is not part of your life, then you don't have a functioning life jacket. Jesus has asked to be our life jacket. He asked us to cast all our cares upon him. Why? For he cares for you. If you're drowning in life struggles, if the things you've worked for are not truly satisfying, then look to Jesus and the life-saving plan he has for you. All you have to do is accept it, and Jesus will keep you floating throughout life's roughest storms.

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Some wit has cracked that there are just two kinds of people in the world. Those you would go walking with, and those with whom you never would. Simple as it seems, it helps us choose companions for the journey. There are so many angry souls, exuding ego, spitting spite, who make an office hallway walk a journey of deep angst and fear. They have no patience for us fools. They scorn forgiving others' sins. They call for justice, not for love. And yes, they always walk alone. But there are others, touched by grace, who breathe the cleaner air of peace. With them, we'd walk around the world, or at least 5 times around the block. They listen better than they speak. They're quick to heal, slow to challenge, offering the safety broken, wounded people crave. And no, they never walk alone. Grace teaches us with whom to walk, remembering that we were once alone, undone, and far from God. But now, you are no longer strangers and aliens, but you are citizens with the saints and also members of the household of God. We were meant to walk with others. Choose the ones who bring you joy. And stay in grace.

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0: G'day and welcome to Conversations on Faith FM with Robbie, Alicia and Brad. 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Now, get ready to join the conversation right across Australia, right here on Faith FM. Good afternoon, Australia. It's Brad here, and I'm stoked to be back with you again this week for Conversations. It's been a couple of weeks since we were last live on air, Alicia.
1: Yeah. I think it's been like two or three weeks.
0: Yeah, like that.
1: That's a long time.
0: It is a long time.
1: Sorry, guys.
0: Yeah, our bad. But we're back today, so hopefully we can make up for it with a good show today. That's the plan, at least.
1: I'm excited.
0: If you are listening live, today is Wednesday, the 17th of April, 2024. If you're not listening live, which means you might be listening to a repeat, or maybe you're actually watching the video stream later on our Facebook channel or our YouTube channel, you can still always text in your questions and thoughts, and you know we can always answer them on the show next week if you'd like. And the number to do that is 0488 185 00. That is 0488 185 00, because we love having you being part of the conversation, whether you're listening from Australia or around the world. I actually saw someone, I think it was from Uganda the other day.
1: Oh, wow.
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1: Oh, that's awesome.
0: So people tune in from all around the place. And of course, g'day to our brothers and sisters over in New Zealand who might be listening to a couple of the Faith FM stations we have over there.
1: Mm-hmm.
0: I always think that's a pretty cool thing. How you been, Alicia? How's life treating you?
1: Really good, actually.
0: Oh, yeah?
1: Yeah, yeah.
0: I like to hear that.
1: We're into, like, my family recently have been into, like, camping and stuff.
0: Nice.
1: So, like, 24-7, that's what been, like, marketplace searching and, like, learning new things and just figuring out different ways to do things a bit better than the last time we went camping. So, yeah, camping's been, like, our go-to thing.
0: Cool.
1: For the last.
0: Do you do this sort of thing? Because I remember doing this when I was growing up as a kid. We'd go usually with dad down to like the local camping shop that was, for us, it was in Belmont, you know, just down the road from our house up in Newcastle. And we'd go to, I wish I could remember the name of the shop, but it was like the Great Outdoors Camping Shop or something like that.
1: Yeah.
0: And they would just have like, it was this huge warehouse with just camping gear set up everywhere.
1: Yeah, yeah.
0: And so as a kid, you'd be like, sweet, all right, I'm going to run around and I'm going to explore every single tent and I'm going to lie on every single couchy thing and I'm going to look
1: test
0: at every
1: chair. And
0: yeah, test every chair, open every, like, you know, the camping pots, look at every stove.
1: Yeah.
0: Like, that's, make little notes of, oh, what's good? Maybe this one. And of course, like, you know, we'd be usually going there to buy like a little replacement gas canister for our cooker or something like that.
1: Yeah, yeah.
0: But you'd spend, you know, an hour or two there just going around.
1: Yeah.
0: And looking at all the stuff. Do your kids do that or?
1: Oh, yeah, for sure. They like playing like hide and seek inside the tents. Like we went to Anaconda the other night.
0: Ah, yeah.
1: And all I could hear was our kids in, because we had a couple of our nieces with us too.
0: Yeah.
1: And I was like, okay, we're going to get kicked out of the store soon. But yeah, camping, it's so much fun. And even just shopping for it's like an adventure in itself. So what I do is like I go to the camp stores, have a chat with the guys about like stuff that I might need.
0: Yeah, sure.
1: And then I'll go home and like search it on marketplace first.
0: Ah, yes, see if you can get secondhand.
1: And, yeah.
0: Nothing because, wrong with that.
1: Yeah, it's been good. And I'm like, oh, it's a bit confusing, like with the stuff that we're getting, like the better, we need like a battery pack thing.
0: Oh,
1: and
0: okay, yeah.
1: Figuring out meals and stuff. So it'll be interesting to see if any of our listeners have like any campfire meal ideas that kids might like.
0: Yeah, baked potatoes are always good.
1: Oh, yes. That's on my list.
0: A bit of foil and bag of potatoes. That works
1: pretty well. Yeah. And I'm like, we're not taking marshmallows on this camp. Okay. I am so sorry. I think I'm all marshmallowed out.
0: No, fair enough. I always found when I was going on camps, I'd never take marshmallows because they take up heaps of space in your pack.
1: Yes, that's another thing.
0: Yeah.
1: That's another,
0: You need all that space for like an extra pair of undies or something.
1: Or proper stuff, yeah.
0: Or proper stuff,
1: and plus, I don't even, like, I've never been a fan of roasted marshmallows.
0: Okay.
1: Because it's just a weird combination.
0: Is it because... Because I know, here's the go with the marshmallow thing. I know my wife and a lot of people, there seems to be this real split in the marshmallow toasting community. You have half people who will put it on the stick, hold it over the fire, let it catch on fire.
1: Oh, yes.
0: And then blow it out and then they eat that.
1: And then eat it.
0: Because they're like, oh, yeah, you know, it's nice and crunchy or something.
1: That's everyone in my family.

0: Oh, really? Whereas yeah. I'm the other side. It's like, no, you got to be really careful and you just want to get it like
1: just lightly
0: the faintest bit brown.
1: Yeah,
0: and
1: yeah.
0: Then, it's, then, you know, it's nice and it's golden and that's what you want it to be.
1: Exactly, yeah. That's my thoughts, but... Yeah.
0: I think that's way better. But, you know, the other people in the other camp are like, no, you can't possibly have a woody, slightly ever so... It's like, you know,
1: it's like you might as well not toast it.
0: Yeah, it's like it's warm. It's not toasted.
1: Yeah, yeah.
0: But we want to know what side of the Great Marshmallow Divide you sit on. So let us know on 0488 185 00. Should you toast your marshmallows until they're on fire?
1: Until they're no longer marshmallows.
0: Yeah, yeah. I think this is maybe the problem because we agree on this. I was going to say, should you like burn your marshmallow into oblivion? But that sounds a bit biased, right?
1: Yeah.
0: So.
1: Yeah.
0: Do you cook your marshmallow, you know, very carefully and you rotisserie it so that it's nice and golden? Or are you a flamer? Do you like to just set it on fire and then roll with that? Ronald from New Zealand says, g'day. How you going, Ronald? Thanks for tuning in once again. Yeah, I like camping too.
1: Yeah, yeah, that's good fun. And another thing that I'm like scared of, because I haven't camped in a tent yet. The last time we went, I just slept in the car because I was like, not going to get eaten by a snake or a spider. Yeah, so, yeah. And being from New Zealand, like we could literally just lie on the grass and it's fine.
0: Yeah.
1: But coming to Australia, there's like, you guys have the weirdest bugs and animals that are just everywhere.
0: Yeah.
1: And we're like choosing to go and camp in their territory. So I'm just like very cautious about that as well.
0: Nah, look, you'll be fine, especially down here, like, you know, where we're broadcasting from is in Melbourne and Victoria.
1: Mm.
0: You'll be pretty fine because most of the weird, I say this, most of the weird bugs and like spiders and stuff, they tend to be a bit further north where it's warmer.
1: Oh, I gotcha.
0: So even I remember growing up in Newcastle, like if you left the front door or something open on your house and it was a warm day, you'd have stacks of flies coming in the door and you'd have... lizards popping up and, you know, geckos and blah, blah, blah.
1: Okay, so you'll see that's the kind of stuff.
0: Yeah, whereas down here, because it's colder, there's not actually that many bugs.

0: around a bit. So if you're ever trying to catch a spider that's on your wall, you know, and you're trying to place the cup over it, you place it so you put the front part of it down first and then close it like backwards over the spider.
1: Gotcha.
0: You'll catch it every time.
1: I'm not a catcher. I'm like a killer.
0: Oh, okay.
1: When it comes to spiders, I'm like, I would rather clean up the mess than have like, it's just knowing that there's a spider under, like right under my hand. It just freaks me out.
0: Yeah, well,
1: practice, but that's good to know.
0: Yeah. But yeah, up where it's warmer, the spiders just seem to be so much faster.
1: And
0: the flies are more aggressive and faster. And and even the ants to a degree. Like the ants just seem to be bigger and nastier the warmer it gets.
1: Oh, okay.
0: Whereas here in Victoria, I found like, you know, if you have a fly that comes in the house, you know, if you just open the door, they'll make their way out. And if you have a spider or something and it's found its way, we had a big huntsman the other day that was in the house and he was just slowly walking around. And so I saw him and, oh, okay, walked over to the kitchen, got a thing, came back, still in the same spot. Just slowly put it over the top, and he didn't really care. He didn't panic and, you know, run around. And
1: now that you say that, because we've had like two huntsmen on our fence outside at our house, and every time we go back and come back, they're just there. And I'm like, do they just chill there, or like, do they not get frightened, or, you know? So I quite understand that theory now.
0: Well, the secret with huntsmen is they're really good because they eat all the other spiders and all the other bugs. So if you have huntsmen around, that's actually a good sign because it means you won't have the actual nasty spiders like your
1: like white, the
0: white tails or red backs or things like that because they eat all those other spiders.
1: Oh.
0: So huntsmen, I guess that's why, you know, there's the whole deal of if you can avoid it, like try and catch huntsmen and let them out because they're actually the ones that will keep all the nasty bugs and stuff away.
1: Wow.
0: Yeah.
1: Are there spiders that eat huntsmen that aren't as scary as those?
0: I don't know.
1: I would like those.
0: That's
1: ones.
0: Pretty bad. No, I think it's more the birds and stuff that'll eat huntsmen.
1: Oh, yeah. Okay, gotcha.
0: So, you know, you might see from time to time like a crow or something, or if you've got a big magpie, sometimes they'll have a go. But
1: okay.
0: Usually they don't really bother with the huntsmen because they're pretty quick when it comes to birds and stuff.
1: Oh, okay.
0: I don't know. Maybe they know when they're inside. And yeah, I was talking to someone about this the other day, and they were talking about this idea that there seems to be this really interesting behavior pattern with animals and even with some insects to a degree, that sometimes when they're in trouble, they will, like, accept help from people. Have you ever noticed that?
1: Oh,
0: have you seen those stories about, like, you know, there's like a sheep that's stuck in a ditch somewhere and there'll be another sheep that will come to a human and kind of indicate that something's wrong and to please follow me. And
1: And
0: it's really funny in a sense because it's like, you know, it's kind of like this random chance thing. I don't know if this is what an animal's thinking. It's maybe like, well, if we're totally stuck and there's nothing else we can do, nothing we can figure out, maybe we'll just try, we'll see what happens if we talk to the apex predator. And like, well, you know, there's probably a 50-50 shot. Maybe they'll ignore us or like eat us, but they may just decide to randomly help us out too.
1: Ah, yes. They're using us.
0: Yeah. But, you know, I think it's kind of interesting that a lot of animals actually seem to have that kind of instinct.
1: Wow.
0: You see it, like I've seen stories, you know, with a lot of farm animals and that sort of thing, sheep, deer, goats. But sometimes you even see it with bigger animals and, you know, you see it with elephants. Sometimes you'll see it with like tigers. Sometimes you'll see it with all sorts of animals. And it's like, well, okay, well, when I can't figure out what to do, if I kind of go to a human and indicate that I need their help or like I want to communicate with them or something, it just seems to be that humans kind of get what's going on and often they might help.
1: That's interesting.
0: Yeah. So anyway, I don't know if you've ever noticed that.
1: No.
0: Okay.
1: Mind you, I haven't seen any like bugs or insects or animals that have needed help because I try and...
0: Well, the ones that you've been squishing might, you know, might appreciate it, but anyway, that's all right.
1: Ronald here said that he's been bitten by a bull ant the last time he was in Australia.
0: Ah, yep. The old bull ants. They're not very fun, are they?
1: I didn't realize what a bull ant was until our last camping trip, which was like 2 weeks ago.

0: Yeah.
1: And all the kids were like, oh, there's bullhorns. I was like, what's the difference? So then they showed me. I was like, wow.
0: The big ones with the big nippers.
1: They're huge. Yeah.
0: Yeah. You have the bull ants. You can have fire ants, which are a bit smaller, but their bite sucks.
1: Fire ant? Oh, my goodness. Wow.
0: Well, they're called fire ants because if they bite you, it stings like fire.
1: Wow. Okay. You're not making my camping experience any better.
0: Nah. For the most part, you won't find those this far south because cold. And so the further north you go, the more likely you are to find the nastier bugs, for what it's worth.
1: That's good to know.
0: Yeah, because they just prefer the warm temperatures. But there you go. Maybe we're the crazy ones living down here in a cold place like Melbourne. Yeah. The bugs have got the right idea. You're listening to Conversations here this afternoon on Faith FM. Well, that is, if you are listening live, it's this afternoon, Wednesday the 17th of April at 2:16 p.m. If you're not listening live, you're listening to a replay or catching a repeat or watching us on Facebook. Remember, you can always go to faithfm.com.au to find all the previous episodes of Conversations, all the other shows that we've done. And that also includes all the code words for the free offers that we love to give away on Conversations. We have a new one every week, and we've got one coming up for you a little bit later on the show today. So make sure you stick around. It's something you're going to want to check out. All right, we are going to go to a song break now. We're going to hear Matt and Josie Minicus with More Valuable Than These. 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
1: Hey, welcome back. That song you heard just there was Matt and Josie Minicus with More Valuable Than These. You're listening to Conversations. If you're listening live, it is Wednesday, the 17th of April at 20 past 2 p.m. here in Victoria, Australia. Hey, we're stoked that you've joined us on the show today. And yeah, make sure you text in your thoughts. We were actually asking the question a little bit earlier. What side of the camp are you on when it comes to how you cook your marshmallows? Alicia and I are definitely on the side of, you know, you got to toast them very gently.
2: Yes.
1: You know, like you get them nice and golden.
2: We're on the golden side.
1: We're on the golden. It sounds so much better, doesn't it?
2: Yep.
1: Yep.
2: And tastes better.
1: Mm-hmm.
2: It looks better.
1: Yep, everything about it.
2: And I think we're winning the conversation so far.
1: But you know, there's other people when it comes to marshmallows, they prefer the charred and crispy kind of vibe.
2: The on fire vibe.
1: Yep. So when it comes to marshmallows, are you a on fire person or are you a gently toasted?
2: A golden
1: person?
2: One.
1: Yeah, a golden. Yeah. We're definitely not biased, you know. But yeah, keen to know. And, you know, interesting, Alicia, with you talking about some of the camping stuff, it actually is going to tie in pretty well to what we're going to be talking about today.
2: Oh, okay.
1: Because we're going to be talking a bit about things like identity
2: mm-hmm.
1: and self-image. And, you know, when it comes to even things like camping, right, you actually find that there's an identity that is associated around camping.
2: Mm, yes, yeah.
1: You know, like if I say to you, if I say something like, I love camping and I go camping every weekend and, you know, camping's the best thing. And, you know, it's that hobby, that activity is part of my identity.
2: Yeah.
1: You know, and what are some other things that people really closely associate with their identity these days?
2: I think religion plays a huge part
1: for
2: a lot of people. Sometimes it could be things like food, different hobbies that people have.
1: Yep.
2: And I think a big one is like community and who you sort of associate yourself with the most.
1: Yeah. No, that's all very true. I mean, I was thinking about it before the show, right? You know, there's definitely, like, food's a good example because you have people who might be vegan, for instance.
2: Oh, yep.
1: And, you know, there's certainly people who make that a very large part of their identity.
2: Mm.
1: So when I come up and say, oh, g'day, what's your name? Who are you? Oh, well, I'm Bradley and I'm a vegan, you know?
2: Yeah.
1: So it can be those sorts of things. You know, you can also have things like appearance can define our identity.
2: Yep.
1: Oh, are you a blonde or a brunette? You know?
2: Yeah.
1: What color are your eyes? In our modern world, there can be things like sexuality that play a huge role in someone's identity. What sexual orientation you have. It can be whether you are employed or not, whether you're in a relationship or not. You know, whether you are famous, you know, whether you have a big social media following. I see a couple of people have put in comments saying that they like. Well, one person has said, Austin, who said he likes the burnt marshmallows.
2: Yes, he does. And I can vouch for that. Like, he will toast it till it's on fire. Then you have to blow it out.
1: But do you eat the bit that you burn, or do you pull that off?
2: He eats the whole thing.
1: Yeah, okay.
2: Which is so strange to me.
1: Fair enough.
2: You know, each to their own.
1: Yeah, that's right. And Ronald says, yes, he toasts them light. Yeah, we're with you on that one,
2: yes,
1: mate.
2: Exactly.
1: I reckon it's the right vibe. But yeah, you know, it's funny, like even talking about this here, we're creating these identities. You know, are you a are you a golden toaster or are you a scorcher? I don't know what you say.
2: Yeah.
1: Just around these little things like that, we kind of create these almost like little bits of a persona to describe, you know, who we are and the worldview that we have. You know, one other thing that defines people's identity a lot is their political stance.
2: Oh, yes,
1: you know,
2: for sure.
1: Oh, well, you know, I identify with conservative values or liberal values or communist values you know, take your pick. All of these sorts of things can sort of define who we are.
2: Who you are, yeah.
1: But then equally, you know, we often have different identities depending on who we're hanging around.
2: Exactly.
1: Like, you know, around our family, we might act quite differently to how we do around our siblings. As opposed to our parents. And, you know, we might act differently at the shops. We might act differently when we're playing sport with a club of people, or, you know, when we are at church. You know, we each in these different places, we might have these different identities, the different ways we present ourselves. Yes. You know, and for all sorts of different reasons. You know, I think it's a very classic thing to go, well, you know, you're on your best behavior when you're around your parents type thing. But the funny thing is, in a sense, like your parents probably know you well enough to know whether it's actually, whether it's actually you just being on your best behavior or whether it's you being normal.
2: Yeah.
1: Which is kind of funny. So,
2: and another thing sort of is culture. No, like, being Polynesian, like my parents, especially my dad, his identity to, like my dad, for example, is heavily rooted in where we come from geographically, and like the names that people have, or the connection that you have with other people from the same place. So that's a sort of a big part as well for some people.
1: Oh, for sure. And, you know, especially when you're in, you know, another country or even like another state. Or, I know even in New Zealand, like you can see things like if you're someone who lives on the North Island and you're in the South, you know, you kind of keep an eye out for other people who are where you're from. Because that's part of your identity. And
2: It is.
1: I know being an Australian, whenever you travel overseas, the instant you hear another Australian voice, if you're like walking down the street or something, you're like,
2: you sort of click.
1: I got to look for who that is, and I got to go and say hello.
2: Because
1: there's that identity. They're like me.
2: Yeah, that's funny because my daughter, when we moved here from New Zealand, she like anytime she would see like either someone who's from New Zealand, or she'd see like a New Zealand flag or someone wearing something like a silver fern or something, she'll be like, "Mom, look, there's a New Zealander," or "Mom, look, there's someone from New Zealand." So I understand where that.
1: Well, funny, you know, actually, I was looking at this the other day because my dad was born in New Zealand. He was born in Auckland, and he grew up there for the first 20 years of his life. And so, interestingly, because he's a New Zealand citizen by birth, I can actually get New Zealand citizenship.
2: Oh, okay, yep.
1: And I was looking into it the other day because I was like, oh, let's see what it's all about and that sort of thing. And equally, because to get a Kiwi citizenship and a passport is actually cheaper than it is to just get an Australian passport here at the moment.
2: Oh, wow.
1: So I was kind of like, well, you know, maybe it's not a bad idea. But, you know, even with that, there was like this sort of imposter syndrome that kind of came up. Well, I can technically claim New Zealand citizenship, but I've never lived there. I've only been there a few times. Am I really, do I really have this identity? Am I, faking it by claiming citizenship of another country, even though I've never been there? You know, it's not because of me necessarily. It's because of my dad. And so I was actually kind of conflicted when I was thinking about this. You know, and it's very much an identity thing. You know, like, if I'm claiming citizenship with this other country. Do I actually have the identity of a Kiwi or not? And what will other people think about that? And you know, is it a good thing? Is it a bad thing? Am I legit if I get this passport, like citizenship in another country, even though I don't live there? And man, that was actually, it was a really tough question to actually sit there and ask. So I haven't, anyway, long story short, I haven't pursued it yet. I probably still will if it's going to be cheaper.
2: And our passports look cool too. So
1: they do look pretty cool, yeah. But yeah, you know, it's interesting with what you're saying there about your daughter though, right? Because let's say I'm walking down the street and I'm wearing like an All Blacks jersey or something like that.
2: Yeah.
1: You know, I'm signaling something about my identity.
2: About who you are, yeah.
1: But what if I'm wearing that shirt and I don't actually really care about rugby that much? Or I'm not actually from New Zealand?
2: Yeah, it's just the shirt you had.
1: Yeah,
2: sort of thing, yeah.
1: Yeah. is it still an identity thing then? You know, what does that mean to the people around me?
2: Ah, I gotcha.
1: You start to have these funny questions and like, you know, what would have happened if your daughter had run up to me if I'm wearing an All Blacks jersey?
2: Yeah.
1: But I'm not a New Zealander. And I actually support the Wallabies in the rugby and, you know, all that sort of thing.
2: Yeah, yeah. Oh, that's interesting. So it's sort of like you have an identity for yourself and then there's this idea that other people have an identity for you based on what they see or what they may know about you kind of thing.
1: Yeah, yeah, yeah.
2: Ah.
1: Yeah, I think there's definitely an aspect of that. And, you know, sometimes it's not a bad thing, you know, like sometimes we're very clicky about identities and it's like, oh, well, you know, you can't be part of the club
2: unless you
1: do this or say this or think this or whatever.
2: Yeah.
1: You know, I was having a conversation with someone about this the other day. I was looking at getting a Newcastle Knights, you know, rugby jersey because they're the team that I like.
2: Mm, yeah.
1: It's where I grew up. And I was looking at getting one that was, you know, the ones that are made for the Indigenous round that have some of the Indigenous designs and stuff on them because I thought it looked really cool.
2: Yeah.
1: And, you know, it's actually a really nice way to connect with Indigenous people and be able to talk to them because, you know, most Aboriginals here in Australia love footy.
2: Yeah, yeah.
1: And, you know, if you can show them, hey, I like footy too, then it's really easy to get along and have a chat.
2: Yeah.
1: And they're saying, well, you know, like, is it really right to wear that? Like, if you're not actually Aboriginal yourself?
2: Mm.
1: And then you can start getting into these questions of like, well, you know, what is it? Is it right or wrong to have particular identities if you're not in the group or you're out of the group or, you know, and, you know, if I'm wearing something to signal that, you know, I would like to be part of a group, you know, at what point is it legitimate or valid So we actually make a lot of these value judgments and decisions about identity every single day when it comes to things like, how do I style my hair today? You know, what clothes do I wear today? Yeah. Who am I going to talk to? Where am I going to buy my food from? A lot of these things really tie in with our identity and also like the public perception of who we are and who other people think that we are. And where I want to go with this today is I'm really glad you brought up what you said about your dad with cultural heritage being a really important part of his identity. Because there's a story in the Bible that you've probably heard before called the story of the prodigal son.
2: Yes.
1: It's probably something that's pretty well known, you know, throughout Australia. People would have a general idea of what it is. But I want to dig into this story using like this theme we've talked about of identity.
2: Okay.
1: And actually just starting to unpack, you know, some of the different parts in here to do with identity in this story, because there's actually a lot in there. And then from there, we can actually take a moment to look at, okay, what was Jesus actually trying to say when he told this story when it comes to, you know, ideas of identity and who we really are and who Jesus really is?
2: Yeah.
1: I think there'll be a lot of interesting things we can unpack in there and hopefully help us to understand what sort of identity does God want us to have.
2: Yeah, awesome.
1: Because we can make it up on ourselves or we can see what God thinks of for us. So that's the plan for the rest of the show on Conversations Today. Hopefully it sounds interesting.
2: Yeah, no, I'm excited.
1: Cool. Well, remember at any point you can text in and join the conversation here on 0488 185 00. That is 0488 185 00, or leave a comment on our Facebook or YouTube channels. We're going to hear now Audrey Assad with How Can I Keep From Singing.

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1: Hey, welcome back. You just heard there Audrey Assad with How Can I Keep From Singing from her album Inheritance. Alicia and I were having a great conversation just during the song break there, talking about spiders again, because we had a comment come in from Nick over in Adelaide saying, great conversation, but the spiders, I still don't like the spiders. And I'm like, oh, fair enough. And I was telling Alicia how, was it when I was growing up, we used to have student missionaries that would come from the United States and stay with us. And, you know, inevitably, a couple of weeks after they arrived, you'd be sitting down in the lounge room or something, and then you'd hear like a scream from the bedroom, and you run up there, and there they are standing on the bed, like pointing on the floor. There's this big spider there, and you just go, oh, yeah, all right. And you casually go over and you scoop it up and get it out, and no. Very funny.
2: Very Australia.
1: Very Australian. Yeah, well, you know, it's something that I've noticed in other parts of the world. There just seems to be very few insects or birds, actually, compared to Australia.
2: Yeah, I think.
1: We actually just be a lot of weird bugs here, and then just a lot of birds everywhere.
2: Yeah. And it's funny because of people who live, like my family in New Zealand, for example, they think that I see spiders and snakes like every day. And I think I've seen three huntsmen since I've been here, and it's been like 4 or 5 years.
1: Yeah.
2: So it's like when you don't live here, that's what you automatically think about Australia. There's spiders and snakes just everywhere.
1: Yeah. I think we do talk it up a bit.
2: Yeah, a little bit.
1: I mean, look, there definitely are some spots where you can have a lot of spiders and a lot of snakes.
2: Mm.
1: And again, you know, the further north you go, the more likely you are to have those, I think. But yeah, you know, here in Victoria, it's pretty casual. We don't actually have
2: that many. We're quite safe.
1: Yeah. All right. We are having a conversation today about identity, because identity is a big deal in the world that we live in. There's lots of different things and brands and hobbies that are competing in our lives to kind of be the thing that defines our identity.
2: Mm, yeah.
1: You know, it could be, oh, I play this sport or I drink this beverage.
2: Yeah.
1: How often have you ever asked, oh, are you a Coke person or a Pepsi person?
2: I know what you mean. And it's like you almost like if you're like, we're talking about drinks and stuff or food or hobbies. It's almost like you have to act a certain way if you're going to like play rugby, for example, or if you're a touch player or something like that. Again, that's what my daughter's sort of going through. She's like, okay, what brands do touch players wear? They wear like a certain brand.
1: Yeah,
2: or
1: Asics or something like that. Yeah.
2: Her one is Canterbury because she's from New Zealand. Yeah. She's like the most New Zealand.
1: But you see that there as well. Like, oh, well, because I'm from this place, then it suits, you know, my identity to wear this brand because it's representative of where I come from.
2: Yeah.
1: Yeah, that's really interesting. I guess, you know, as we dig into the story we're going to look at today, which is the story of the prodigal son, the parable of the prodigal son. And a parable is a story that would be told, you know, by a teacher for a particular reason to help people understand something.
2: Yep.
1: We're going to get into these questions of what actually defined or determined identity for people in Jesus's time.
2: Mm, awesome.
1: And if you want to, we can look at the book of Genesis, and we'll just have a look at a Bible verse here, because this is kind of what defines identity for people living in Israel 2,000 years ago, like when it comes to who they were and what they thought about themselves. If you look at Genesis chapter 18 and then verses 16 through to 19, if you want to have a look at that one.
2: Yep. And it reads, when the men got up to leave, they looked down towards Sodom, and Abraham walked along with them to see them on their way. The Lord said, shall I hide from Abraham what I am about to do? Abraham will surely become a great and powerful nation, and all nations on earth will be blessed through him. For I have chosen him so that he will direct his children and his household after him to keep the way of the Lord by doing what is right and just. So the Lord will bring about for Abraham what he has promised him.
1: Okay, so there is this whole idea here, right, that Abraham had been specially chosen by God.
2: Yep.
1: You know, like I think that comes through pretty clearly. And that is the cultural heritage of the Israelites, of the Jews, you know, living in Jesus' time. They believed that they were part of this special selected group, the descendants of Abraham that God had picked.
2: Yeah.
1: So cultural heritage, that's one of the things that would have determined their family identity. You also had, you know, direct family heritage. Jesus in the Bible, when it comes to other people talking about him, was often referred to as Joseph's son. He would have been known as Jesus, son of Joseph from Galilee, or from Nazareth.
2: Yes, that's interesting. Because, you know, when you read the Old Testament a lot, it's got like, they'll have their name, son of, or daughter of, or father of.
1: Well, did you? Well, I'll take a very quick side tangent. In the Western world, second names only appeared relatively recently. And it was actually for tax purposes.
2: Oh, okay. Yeah.
1: Because, you know, when you've got 10 Josephs living nearby in Galilee.
2: Yeah.
1: And you're trying to get them to pay their taxes. It's like, well, which Joseph is it? I don't know. Well, there's Joseph the blacksmith, and then there's Joseph who lives out in the bush, and there's Joseph who's the fisherman.
2: Oh, okay.
1: And so what actually happened is people started getting called by those sort of things. So you had Joseph Smith because he was a blacksmith. You had Joseph Wood because he lived next to the forest.
2: Oh, gotcha.
1: You can have Joseph C or something like that, you know, based on the fact that, you know, that's what he did. That's near where he lived. And so that's how you started to actually have last names popping up outside of the whole family heritage thing. And even today, you'll see people whose name might be, particularly like in the Scandinavian countries, like, for example, my name being Bradley Martin, but my dad's name is David. So in Scandinavian culture, you might actually see someone whose name would be Bradley Davidson,
2: son of David. Oh, gotcha.
1: And so, you know, well, you actually see kind of this to a degree in the Bible as well because, again, Jesus, son of Joseph.
2: Oh, gotcha.
1: So that would have been one of the things that also defines Jesus's identity. And then, of course, you have what we talked about before, the geographical origin of where you came from.
2: Yep.
1: So Jesus was from Nazareth. In the same way that you might be Alicia from New Zealand, or when I'm overseas, I'm Bradley, I'm from Australia.
2: Yeah.
1: And when I'm in Australia, I'm Bradley from Melbourne. Although usually I say, I'm from Newcastle, because that's kind of my cultural identity as well.
2: Yes, I got you.
1: So when we get into this parable of the prodigal son, it's actually worth, you know, thinking about some of the different sorts of identities that are popping up, you know, throughout this story here. There's a lot of really interesting ones. And what we're going to go to is I think we're going to go to the book of Matthew.
2: Yep.
1: And I'm going to just look up. I've actually forgotten what the verse is. And I'm just going to look it up quickly so we make sure we actually get this story right. Let's go to Luke 15, I think is, we'll do it in Luke is a better one for this one. And I think we're going from verse 11. Yep. So do you want to just read verses 11 and 12 for us, and then we'll start unpacking some of this story?
2: Sure. So Luke chapter 15, verse 11 to 12, and it says, Jesus continued, "There was a man who had two sons. The younger one said to his father, 'Father, give me my share of the estate.' So he divided his property between them."
1: All right, so even just in these two little verses here, we have a bunch of interesting things when it comes to identity. So what's the significance of this guy having two sons? Well, in ancient Jewish culture, there was a hierarchy when it came to power and inheritance and all that sort of thing. The hierarchy was starting off, you had the father, and then, you know, with two sons, then you had the oldest son, and then you would have had the younger son. And then, you know, beyond that, you would have had, you know, daughters or the wife or whatever it might be.
2: Yep.
1: So in this culture, we know that the oldest male had a privileged status. And he would be the one who would take on his father's profession, typically, who would be the one who would receive the majority of the inheritance of the family. Mm. There was a lot of responsibility that came with being the oldest son.
2: Yeah.
1: So what are the cultural implications of the youngest son's request for his inheritance? This is actually a really interesting one. What do you think he's actually asking when he's saying, oh, you know, can I have my inheritance now?
2: Mm.
1: When does an inheritance typically get, you know, divided out?
2: I think it's when someone is either about to die
1: or already passed away.
2: Yeah.
1: Yeah. You know, you have the will and it gets read and saying, okay, well, this goes to this person, this goes to that person.
2: Mm.
1: And it was the same in Jewish culture back in that day. So the distribution of property would take place basically around the time or at the time of the father's death. And so the request of the youngest son is actually equivalent. It would have been viewed in that time as, and this will sound like quite nasty, but it's the equivalent of him saying to his dad, I wish you'd hurry up and die
2: so I
1: can have the stuff.
2: Yeah, yeah.
1: So he's actually saying to your dad, you know, can you just hurry up and die already, you know, so I can have this stuff?
2: Yeah.
1: That's how it would have been viewed.
2: Which
1: is not very nice, is it, right?
2: Yeah.
1: The inheritance would have typically been divided between the two sons. So the oldest son would have received 2/3 of everything.
2: Oh, okay.
1: And the youngest son would have received 1/3. You know, basically, I guess the question we kind of get to is what does, you know, the question that the younger son asks and the character he reveals, what does it actually say about him? Do you think this is a nice person?
2: No, not at all. He sounds very selfish and, you know, there's no respect for his dad, even for his older brother as well.
1: Yeah, yeah.
2: He's sort of, you know, sometimes, no offense to younger siblings, sometimes it feels like just like that with, you know, just with younger siblings in general. I know my younger brother, like there's a difference when it comes to character traits, I think, with my older brother and with my younger brother.
1: Okay.
2: And my younger brother is very like this younger brother, I feel like, aspects.
1: Yeah, no, I understand that. and you know, like as we were saying before, like perhaps there's a difference between a feeling of responsibility.
2: Mm.
1: Like a lot of the time, that's something that does end up with the older child or the older children. Yeah. This feeling of, well, I actually need to be responsible for my parents. I need to be responsible for the well-being of my family. Mm. And, you know, sometimes younger siblings don't understand that until a bit later on in life.
2: Yeah, yeah.
1: And I think perhaps, you know, this younger son seems to have a bit of that to him as well. Like he's breaking relationships with his family by doing this. He's disrespecting his father. He's disrespecting his family, probably the whole village around him. Mm. He's being disrespectful to the culture, the identity that he has.
2: Yep.
1: He's basically saying, I'm rejecting this whole identity as your son because I wish you were dead.
2: Yeah.
1: And I'm going to go and make a new identity based on what I want.
2: Yes. Because this would have been around for years and years before he was even born.
1: Yeah,
2: sort of thing. So is it kind of like he's saying no to that way of life and he's like,
1: yep,
2: I'm going to do things my way because that way is just not working.
1: Yep.
2: Sort of thing. Yeah, gotcha.
1: Along those lines. You're listening to Conversations here on Faith FM. If you're listening live, it is Wednesday the 17th of April at 2:52 p.m. in Melbourne here. We're going to hear now Robbie Morgan with a song called Unlearned. 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
1: That is indeed the conversation show number. Welcome back. You just heard there Robbie Morgan with Unlearned, a pretty cool song. And that number that we just shared, 0488 185 00, is the number that you can use right now to get a copy of today's cool free offer. And, you know, we are looking through a story today that's going through a parable that Jesus told, you know, the parable of the prodigal son or the lost son or whatever you want to call it. There's a few different ways it's referred to. So what I figured we could give you today is actually a book called Words from Jesus. And this is a book that goes through a lot of the different things that Jesus said and gives it to you in a nice condensed form that shares the wisdom of Jesus for whatever situation you might be going through. So it's very much focused about, you know, the very specific things that Jesus says in the Bible. So if you'd like to get a copy of this great little book called Words from Jesus, you can do that right now by pulling out your phone and texting today's code word, which is C for Conversations, so C0417. So C for Conversations, 04 for April, and 17 for the 17th, because that's how all of our code words work. So, you know, if you ever get it confused, just look at the date and remember it's C for Conversations. So C0417, and you want to text that to our show number 0488 185 00. So text the code word C0417 to our show number 0488 185 00, and you can get a copy of Words from Jesus. Okay, before the break, we were having a bit of a look at the story of the prodigal son, and we'd basically got to the point where we'd seen, you know, he's basically said to his dad, all right, give me all the stuff. I want it now, which is basically equivalent to him saying, hey, you'd be better off dead so I can have all your stuff.
2: Yeah.
1: Which is pretty rude. But we're going to keep going through this story and start to unpack a bit more of what's going on. Because there's other issues to do with, you know, today's topic of identity and image that I think are quite interesting as we keep going on and unpacking this story. And there's lessons for us today from what's going on. So let's continue on in Luke 15, and we'll read verses 13 through to 16.
2: Yep, and it reads, not long after that, the younger son got together all he had, set off for a distant country, and there squandered his wealth in wild living. After he had spent everything, there was a severe famine in the whole country, and he began to be in need. So he went and hired himself out to a citizen of that country, who sent him to his fields to feed pigs. He longed to fill his stomach with the pods that the pigs were eating, but no one gave him anything.
1: All right, so what's going on here? So what do you think are the, based on what we've been talking about before, what do you think are the cultural implications of this younger son saying that he's gathering all that he has, and then he goes for a journey to somewhere else?
2: Yeah. I think, well, one, he's distanced himself from who he is and his family, and he's sort of like trying to create his own identity. Like he's pulled away from his community, his their cultural way sort of living, and he's made his own. Wild, you know, he's living in his wealth and probably living this extravagant, lush life.
1: Yeah. You know, like, let's think about it. People living back in the day then, odds are this guy was, you know, his dad was probably a farmer in a village or something like that. Yeah, and even if he's not, it probably still, like, applies. What we're going to say is that when we talk about the younger son, he's gathering all that he has. What he would have received as inheritance was probably property. It was probably, you know, sheep or goats. It's pretty unlikely that it would have just been, like today, a bag of money or something like that. Yep. Yeah, and even today when people receive inheritances, it's often like, oh, well, there's a house. All right, well, I guess we've got to spend the time, sell the house, figure out how we split the money. Oh, there's a car and there's all this furniture. So in kind of like taking everything that he's got, you know, it's not like he's going to be able to carry that away to a far country.
2: Yeah.
1: So he would have been, you know, in his family village or the city or whatever it would have been, selling all this stuff, liquidating all of his assets. So everybody in that town would have known what was going on.
2: What he was doing.
1: Yeah, and would have known the implications of basically saying, I'm disconnecting from this family because by doing this, you know, I obviously have wished my dad was dead.
2: Yeah.
1: And I don't want to have anything to do with him. So, you know, there's a lot of nasty stuff going on. And even the notion of selling your family's land was actually considered to be pretty shameful back in the day.
2: Oh, okay.
1: Property was always expected to be kept within the family.
2: In the family. Oh, okay.
1: So the idea of, you know, selling that, because that was the biggest asset people had.
2: Mm.
1: And even today, you know, your land is the biggest asset that you have. So selling that would have been a massive insult, basically, and a rejection of this whole, of having anything to do with the family.
2: Oh, my gosh.
1: He's basically saying, I want out.
2: Yeah, yeah. You
1: know? And maybe then we can go from there and say, all right, what can we try and figure out about the identity of the people living in some faraway country?
2: Mm, yeah.
1: Odds are they were probably not Jewish.
2: Okay.
1: And to the Jews, that was a big deal because remember, as we said before, they believed that God had given the descendants of Abraham something special.
2: Yep.
1: And so this younger son, in leaving, you know, he had not only abandoned his father and his family, but he had also abandoned, you know, his entire nation.
2: Mm. Yeah, yeah.
1: As well, you know, the implication would have been that as well, he was abandoning God too.
2: Mm, yep.
1: So basically it's saying his whole identity was saying, I don't want anything to do with any of you or any of these things or God or anything like that. I want out. Like I don't want to have that identity that has anything to do with you anymore. You know, it says then what happens next? He squanders all of his money in spendthrift living. What does that mean? Spendthrift. When I hear the word thrift, I'm like, oh, so he's shopping at op shops.
2: Yeah. But
1: I don't think it means that. It seems to be that he was spending money in a way that was designed to give him status.
2: Oh, okay.
1: You know, and impress others. To show how good he was based off, you know, how much money he could spend on things and like appearance and.
2: Yeah, yeah. Do you think wherever he went, they would have known that he was like from where he was or?
1: Well, I mean, that's a good question, right?
2: Maybe.
1: Because if he's rejected everything about where he was from and he was, you know, he'd liquidated all of the money, all of the assets and stuff and had just rocked up with a big bag of money.
2: Yeah, yeah.
1: Maybe he was not wanting anyone to know where he was from before.
2: Yeah.
1: So, you know, it's hard to say. I think, you know, perhaps people, you know, even today, right, we can tell where people are from because of their accents.
2: And
1: how they act. And so to a degree, even though he might have tried to reject that whole identity, people would have still probably looked at him to a degree and gone,
2: Yeah, that's what I would imagine too.
1: Yeah. So basically, he goes off, he blows all the money, doesn't turn out very well for him. So when he spent it all and this big famine strikes,
2: yeah,
1: the obvious question to me at least is why didn't he just go home?
2: Yeah, exactly.
1: Like, you know, is that something you would do if that sort of thing happened? Like,
2: It depends because if I had left, based on the reasons that he would have, I probably wouldn't have returned home.
1: Mm-hmm.
2: Like, I think my pride would have got in the way a bit, and it's like, no, I sold everything, or like I gave all of that up. I don't want to come back and look like, you know, this weak person trying to make it out there on my own kind of thing. So
1: yeah.
2: I think it would just, like, for me, it would just depend on, like, the reason why I had left. And, like, with him, like, how we've seen, how he asked for his inheritance when his dad was still alive. And it was like, would I be able to go back to that kind of a situation knowing what I did?
1: Yeah.
2: I think it would be hard for me.
1: Yeah. Well, there's actually, in Jewish society at that time, there was this kind of like a cultural thing that they would do, kind of like a ceremony that was called the Kezazah. And so what it means is that if someone lost their family's inheritance. So this is a very specific thing. And Jesus telling this story, it's not just some, oh, well, you know, maybe this will happen. Like there's a very specific thing that would happen in Jewish society if somebody lost their family's inheritance amongst Gentiles.
2: Oh, okay.
1: So Jesus isn't just making this story up. He's addressing a very particular issue.
2: Yeah.
1: What would happen is that if the person returned home, the people from the village would come out and they would do what was this, again, this Kezazar ceremony. What would happen is they would bring out a pot and they would smash it in front of the person on the ground and say that they are cut off from their family.
2: Oh, okay.
1: So it's actually basically saying, you know, if you go and do this, you know, you are rejecting us, but if you try and come back, we are rejecting you.
2: Oh, I gotcha.
1: So it's not a situation where it's like, oh, yeah, well, I guess, you know, maybe that'll forgive me if I go back.
2: Yeah, yeah.
1: It's actually like, well,
2: now what?
1: Now what? Like, yeah. I don't even have a chance because I'm just going to be like, because of what I've done, I'm in a hopeless situation. What on earth can I do? And, you know, equally it says that no one gave him anything when he's in this situation. He was reduced to being a beggar, which in Jewish society, again, was considered to actually be something very shameful because there's this notion that God has blessed our people.
2: Yes.
1: And so the only way that you could be in that situation of needing to beg is that if you have not cared for what God has given you. We go on, basically we see that he goes to a bloke and begs for work and essentially is given this job feeding the pigs. This is probably one of the more well-known parts of the story. We can assume that this person that he gets employed by was probably a Gentile. Again, you know, the notion of a Jew working for a Gentile would be very strange. Pigs to the Jews were unclean animals.
2: Yep.
1: They were associated with Gentiles, they were associated with eating rubbish. And this is the situation the guy finds himself in. He's essentially become a pig.
2: Yep.
1: It's how other Jews would view him. He's living with pigs. He wants to eat the pig food. It seems like a pretty bad situation all around. And it seems, honestly, it seems pretty hopeless. But when we come back from this next song, we're actually going to see what's the resolution to this story when it comes to identity with someone who's completely rejected it and then completely lost hope. What does Jesus say is the actual resolution of this story for this person and then equally for us? You're listening to Conversations here on Faith FM. We're going to hear now Nathan Tasker with Glory to His Name. Stick around. We'll be back just after this song.

0: Welcome back. You just heard there Nathan Tasker with Glory to His Name. You are listening to Conversations today with Brad and Alicia. If you're listening live, it is Wednesday the 17th of April at 3:13 p.m. Melbourne time. And we've been talking a bit today about identity. You know, there's all sorts of interesting identities we've talked about, from how you cook your marshmallows to whether you like spiders or not.
1: Yeah.
0: And we've been going through this story, this fairly well-known story of the prodigal son from the Bible, and kind of unpacking some of the different themes of identity that are in this story. And we've seen so far that what this son has done initially is completely reject the identity of his family, where he grew up, you know, his father, his brothers, everything. He said, no, I don't want any of that. I want to be my own thing. I'm going to go somewhere else. And I wish I didn't even know you. I wish you were dead.
1: And that would include, like, not only his family, but the society that he was a part of and, like, the things that they did and believed in as well. Eh?
0: Yep. Okay. Yep. It would have been a rejection of God as well. And so he goes off to another country very far away and he blows all of his money. And, you know, we were talking during the break, you know, the significance of this whole Kezazar ceremony. Well, basically, if you went off and blew your money somewhere else in a Gentile country as a Jew and you came back, the village would come out and do this ceremony and basically say, sorry, you're out. You can't come back, you know. So there was no second chance. You know, it wasn't really like an opportunity for forgiveness or anything like that. It was like, sorry, you're out.
1: And that's huge. That's from the whole village, eh? Not just like your family.
0: Yep. So basically, this guy has found himself in what he would assume would to be a completely hopeless situation. We were talking before the break, you know, he is reduced to the status of a pig. He's feeding pigs, eating with pigs, living with pigs. Basically, the nastiest animal to a Jew that you can possibly be. And so what does he decide that he could possibly do? And if we go back to where we were in Luke 15, eventually it says in

0: in verse 17. He says, when he came to himself, he said, how many of my father's hired servants have more than enough bread, but I'm going to die here hungry. I'm going to get up and I'm going to go to my father and I'll say to him, Father, I have sinned against heaven and before you. I'm no longer worthy to be called your son. Just treat me like one of your hired servants. Okay, so, you know, we see that even in his mindset, he understands some of the things we just talked about.
1: Yeah, so he's sort of expecting the whole Kezazar ceremony and, like, that he won't be accepted back into the family.
0: Yep. You know, even here when he says, Father, I have sinned against heaven and before you, he recognizes, well, it wasn't just a rejection of my family. Mm, it wasn't just a rejection of my village or my culture. It was a rejection of God too. Because, you know, what else could having sinned against heaven mean?
1: Yeah.
0: And he says, I am no longer worthy to be called your son. You know, and this is, I guess, where he's saying, like, he's making a value judgment. Mm. And, you know, he's saying, I agree with what the village is going to do to me.
1: Yeah, yeah.
0: Like, I've blown all the money. Like, I have nothing of worth, nothing of value left to offer in return. Mm. So by that metric, by the metric of material success or anything like that, I got nothing.
1: Mm, yep.
0: So can you please just treat me like a servant? You know, I'll do whatever I have to do. You won't even have to see me. Because it's the thing, right?
1: Yep.
0: A lot of the time with the hired servants, there would be a manager. The family might have nothing to do with the actual servants. And, you know, the son's probably thinking from that perspective. You know, look, I'm probably not going to see my father. I'm probably not going to see my brothers. I'm not going to see my family. I'm not going to see anyone because I'm out.
1: I'm cut off.
0: Yeah. I have no worth. Why would they want to do anything to do with me? He's not expecting to seek grace or forgiveness or anything like that. He's coming at it from the perspective, well, I guess I could try and pay back my father in some sort of way. He's not really thinking about repentance, or he's not really thinking about reconciliation. He's not even imagining that he could restore the identity that he once had, the relationship he once had. But let's see how this story ends. So do you want to read verses 20 through to 24 for us?
1: And it says, so he got up and went to his father. But while he was still a long way off, his father saw him and was filled with compassion for him. He ran to his son, threw his arms around him and kissed him. The son said to him, Father, I have sinned against heaven and against you. I am no longer worthy to be called your son. But the father said to his servants, quick, bring the best robe and put it on him. Put a ring on his finger and sandals on his feet. Bring the fattened calf and kill it. Let's have a feast and celebrate. For the son of mine was dead and is alive again. He was lost and is found. So they began to celebrate.
0: Nice. And there's more to this story, obviously. There's another situation that goes on with the brother. And maybe we can dig into that another time, because that's another interesting part of the story too. But if we were just to unpack this last little bit here. So it says, you know, so he, like in the last bit we see, it says he comes to his senses, which is an interesting thought. And he gets up and he heads off towards his father's house with this notion of, well, I'll never be accepted in the family again. But, you know, maybe, like even in this to a degree, you can say maybe his motivations aren't even pure. He's just like, well, I guess my father's a nice guy, and even though I've stuffed up and I've
1: been
0: a complete jerk to him,
1: maybe
0: he's nice enough that he'll let me work there and at least I'll have something to eat. But it's, you know, how would, you know, we have this question again, how would a Jewish father typically be expected to respond to his son returning? So there's actually, again, you know, kind of set specifications, cultural norms for how people would behave in this situation. And it would basically be the father would remain in the house. He would not go out to see his son or talk to him because the son has shamed him. He would allow this Kezazar ceremony to take place. It would force the son to stay outside the village gates. And if the village was very lenient, and if the father agreed, perhaps this person, even though they would be forced to live outside the village, they might be allowed to come in and work as like a labourer, as a day shift, but they would never be allowed to live there. They were still rejected in that sense. Yeah. So that would have been the expectation. So what actually happens, right?
1: Yeah, yeah.
0: So it says, while the son is still a long way off, says the father saw him and felt compassion and ran and embraced him and kissed him. Okay, so there's a lot of interesting stuff here. The Greek word that is translated as compassion is quite different in, you know, in these sort of Middle Eastern cultures to how we would interpret it as a, you know, here in Australia. You probably heard the expression before, oh, you're breaking my heart.
1: Yes. Right?
0: Yeah. Oh, you know, oh no, why would you do this?
1: Yeah.
0: The Greek word here refers to like a really, really deep emotional feeling.
1: Okay.
0: The Arabic equivalent of this term, like you're breaking my heart, is you're cutting up my intestines, is what it literally means.
1: Okay.
0: So it's like, whoa, this is intense. It's
1: really, yeah.
0: It's not just like, oh, you know, I feel so sad. It's like, whoa, you know, this is like one of the deepest possible feelings you can feel.
1: Yeah.
0: So think of moments in your life when you've just been incredibly happy or incredibly sad or angry or loving or afraid or something like that. This is the depth of the emotion the father's feeling at this point. And it says he runs out to meet him and embraces him and kisses him. And it would have been a strange thing in Jewish society to do that.
1: Yeah, I was just thinking that, just going off what you said before about what would usually happen in a setting, you know, back in those days with Jewish people.
0: Mm.
1: And we see here that his father, he sort of met him before he even had come back into the village. So if you think about like the people that were around, knowing the backstory of what he had done, that would have been like, wait, what's happening?
0: Yeah, yeah. You know? And the father doesn't even wait for this guy to, you know, to get to the village gates and be rejected. He's like, I'm not going to let that happen.
1: Yeah.
0: Like all of these expectations that everybody has, we're not doing that.
1: Yeah. I wonder, like, because I'm not very familiar with the Jewish culture.
0: Mm-hmm.
1: I wonder if there would have been any repercussions for the father if he had, because he had done that, you know, like, because it was so countercultural. So, like, I'm thinking, was there some kind of other higher up that would have, you know, done something to the father if he had been put in that position, or
0: potentially he may have been viewed in a strange way.
1: Oh, okay. Yeah.
0: He may have had, you know, some other wealthy people in the village saying, "Oh, this isn't right. We should do this."
1: Oh, yeah.
0: But again, that's why I think it's so great and symbolic that the father doesn't allow that whole situation to happen. He actually takes control of the situation.
1: Yeah.
0: And, you know, interesting parallels to God's relationship with us. You know, he doesn't wait for, you know, when Adam and Eve sin and we fell short. And, you know, like sin enters the world and into our lives and death and pain and suffering. God doesn't wait. Like, he's like, okay, I've seen it happen. I'm putting it in the plan now. And I'm putting in this plan that Jesus, my son, is going to come and die, take care of the consequences of this situation, because I'm not going to wait for, you know, somebody else to potentially step in and fix it or anything like that. I love my son. I love you, Alicia. I love everyone so much that I'm going to take the initiative here.
1: Yeah, yeah.
0: Which I think is, you know, really cool. And, you know, we have these last couple of things here. We have the robe, the ring, the sandals, and the fattened calf at the end of this story. And this is what happens. And it says, you know, the father comes out. Sorry, the son says, "Father, I've sinned against heaven and before you. I am no longer worthy to be called your son." And interesting, you know, we saw before that he was about to say, "Oh, please let me be just treated like one of your servants." Father doesn't even let him say it. You know, he's just like, you know, he doesn't even give him that opportunity. He says, he kind of just ignores his son saying this. And he's like, he goes to his servants. He says, "All right, bring the best robe, put it on him, put a ring on his hand, put shoes on his feet, bring the fattened calf, you know, the best one
1: biggest,
0: we've got.
1: Best one, yeah.
0: And kill it. And we're going to have a big party and we're going to all eat together. For this my son was dead and now he's alive again. He was lost and he's found. Mm. And they all began to celebrate. So the cultural significance, you know, this whole identity thing we're coming back to again, the robe. So the best robe would have been the father's own robe.
1: Oh, okay.
0: Yeah. And, you know, typically the patriarch of the family had a very special garment that probably would have been passed down from his father before and so on and so forth. And so it signifies a new relationship between this son and his father.
1: Oh, okay.
0: The ring. So this would have been the family's signet ring.
1: Yep.
0: It would have been a restoration signifying the son's restored status and being part of the family again.
1: Yep.
0: The sandals. We know that only slaves went barefoot. And so this signifies the father saying to the son, you're not a servant. You are going to be back part of this family and part of this community. You're not going to be a servant who's forced to live outside. You're going to be back in here.
1: Yeah, yeah.
0: And the calf was a special privilege that was kept only for the most honoured guests that would ever rock up. So basically, I think the parallels we see in this story are how God views us.
1: Yeah, yeah.
0: And even if we completely reject him and say, I want nothing to do with you, I wish you were dead.
1: Mm.
0: We see the true identity of God and his love in this story.
1: Yeah, yeah.
0: That, you know, he's watching and waiting for us.
1: Mm.
0: He's not going to let this destruction, this judgment, this rejection happen when we are trying to come back to him.
1: Mm.
0: He's the one that's taking the initiative, really, yeah. Right? And there's a verse that's in 2 Corinthians that I think really applies to this, 5:17. It says, therefore, if anyone is in Christ, he is a new creation. The old has passed away and the new has started. Which I think is pretty cool.
1: Awesome, yeah. And I love how the father, like, restored the son's identity back to what it should have been in the beginning sort of thing. And the same thing with God, you know, we are made in his image in the beginning and then life happens and sin came into the world and we make choices and stuff and then we sometimes lose our identity in him.
0: Yep.
1: But he, like how you were saying, he's always there to initiate the restoration of our identity in him.
0: That's
1: which
0: cool.
1: I think is an awesome thing.
0: Great. God is a great person. And if you would like to know a bit more about him, you can still claim today's free offer, which is a book called Words from Jesus. You can claim it by pulling out your phone, texting today's code word C0417 to our show number 0488 185 00. Thanks for joining us on Conversations. 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
2: This is one of the most dramatic and most photographed views in all the world. It's the iconic image of the Sydney Harbour Bridge and the spectacular Sydney Opera House. There's no other building in all the world like the Sydney Opera House. It's one of the great buildings of the 20th century. It's an architectural masterpiece with its unique, gleaming white roof of interlocking, vaulted sail-shaped shells. It's Australia's best-known landmark. But it's not well known that the land where the Opera House sits is known as Bennelong Point. It's named after a man of the Eora tribe, an Aboriginal Koori people, the original inhabitants of this country. Bennelong was a local Aborigine who served as a liaison between Australia's first British settlers and the local population. He was the first Aboriginal man to visit Europe and return. Bennelong lived in a small building on this site that now carries his name. Then, in the early 1800s, the New South Wales Governor Lachlan Macquarie instructed that a large, impressive stone fort be built on the site to protect the new colony. By 1902, the stone fort was replaced by a tram depot and then a bus terminus and finally the Opera House. Beside the Opera House, you can still see the heritage-listed jetty built in 1810, called the Man O' War Steps. For 150 years, the Man O' War Steps were the landing and embarkation point for men of the British and Australian fleets. Right by the steps are the beautiful Sydney Harbour Botanical Gardens that wrap around the small inlet called Farm Cove. It was here that the early settlers planted the first crops to feed the struggling new colony. On the other side of the Opera House is Sydney Cove, the heart of the city. Today it's better known as Circular Quay, a tourist precinct, a transport hub for the harbour ferries, hydrofoils and river cats, and the historic Rocks Heritage Area. But now, let's step back in history about 250 years. In late 18th century Britain, the Industrial Revolution caused widespread economic displacement. As new machines were invented, people were no longer needed to do farm jobs. So people flocked to the cities looking for work. The cities became overcrowded. The unemployment and poverty in the overcrowded cities saw the crime rate rise dramatically. Desperate people turned to petty crime just to survive. Soon, Britain was struggling to accommodate its prisoners as the jails became increasingly overcrowded. Then, under English law, criminals were transported to penal colonies. At first, British prisoners were sent to the colonies in North America. But in 1783, when the American War of Independence ended, the newly formed United States refused to accept any further shipments of British convicts. As a result, prisons in Britain were soon overflowing again. The situation became dire, and an alternative was needed. So the British government decided that the vast southern continent, claimed for Britain by the explorer Captain James Cook in 1770, would be an ideal location for a new penal colony. It seemed a great idea to transport your prisoners to the other end of the world. The first fleet of 11 ships carrying more than 750 prisoners, or convicts as they were called, departed Portsmouth, England, on the 13th of May, 1787. After a voyage lasting 252 days and covering 20,000 kilometres, they arrived in this cove on the 26th of January, 1788. It was the beginning of an era of transporting British prisoners to Australia. Between 1788 and 1868, in just 80 years, about 165,000 convicts were transported from Britain and Ireland to various places in Australia. The newly arrived convicts faced many challenges. They were isolated from their family and friends. They were transported to a distant and alien land. They arrived despised and disadvantaged. Their lives were filled with adversity and toil. Yet, in spite of their hardships and handicaps, many rose above the challenges, worked hard, gained their freedom eventually, and not only succeeded in proving themselves to be upright and reliable citizens of their new land, but also contributed enormously to its development. Some of their stories are surprising and truly inspiring, especially those that are representative of all who transformed, survived and thrived in their adopted country. But perhaps what's even more surprising is the common link that united and influenced them all. Join me on a journey through the annals of early European Australia.

Do you think a convicted forger could ever be honoured with his face printed on a country's banknote? Well, it actually happened. The first Australian decimal currency $10 note in circulation from 1966 to 1993 had the face of a convict who committed forgery on it. Who was this man? And why is he considered worthy of being remembered with his face emblazoned on a banknote? Francis Greenway was born near Bristol, England, in 1777 to a family of builders, stonemasons, and architects. Greenway set up an architectural firm in Bristol until his business went bankrupt in 1809. In difficult financial circumstances, in January 1812, Greenway forged a note on a building contract that said the client would pay Greenway an extra £250. Well, the client was not impressed and complained to the authorities, which led to Greenway being convicted and sentenced to death. But this was later commuted to transportation to Sydney for 14 years as a convict. Meanwhile, in the new colony, the New South Wales Governor, Lachlan Macquarie, sent a request to England for an architect to help build the new town of Sydney. No architect was sent, but Francis Greenway arrived in Sydney in February 1814 as a convict, and a month later, on March 7, he was granted a ticket of leave by Macquarie, who had been desperate to have an architect design the colony's public buildings. Governor Macquarie appointed him as the colony's civil architect and assistant engineer. His first commission was to build the Macquarie Lighthouse here on South Head at the entrance to Sydney Harbour. Greenway went on to build many significant buildings in the new colony. Some of

0: His works include the obelisk. From this spot, they measured the distances to the various settlements in the colony. Hyde Park Barracks, a home for 600 convicts. St. James Church, which held its first service on the 6th of January, 1822. The first court buildings in the colony, and the extensions to the new government house and its stables, which are now the Conservatorium of Music. There are still 49 Georgian-style buildings in central Sydney attributed to his designs. Greenway even discussed the need for a harbour bridge a century before it was built. Like many freed convicts, Greenway accepted a farming land grant, or free land, and settled near Maitland. He died of typhoid on his property in 1837, and his remains are believed to rest in an unmarked grave in the East Maitland Cemetery. Greenway's legacy lives on in some of the finest colonial Georgian architecture in Sydney, and he is honoured with his face etched on the $10 note. A second convict who made an impact on colonial society was William Bland. He was the son of an obstetrician in England, and he became a surgeon in the British Navy. In 1809, on the warship HM Hesper in Bombay, India, Dr. Bland got into a fierce argument with another officer, Robert Case. Unfortunately, the two men decided that the only way to resolve the issue was to have a duel with guns. In the duel, Bland killed Robert Case. The surgeon was actually convicted of manslaughter, and instead of being hanged, he was sentenced to 7 years' transportation to Australia. Dr. Bland arrived in Sydney in July of 1814 and was sent to the Castle Hill Jail for a short time. But the next year, he managed to get a pardon and was released and started to make an impact on the colonial society by being part of the building of a nation. In 1817, he set up a successful private medical practice on Macquarie Street. But in 1819, he began writing satires that insulted the governor over his poor treatment of the farmers. Governor Macquarie was not amused and managed to get him convicted of libel. And so Bland ended up in prison again for a few months, this time in the Parramatta jail. Surely that was too much. Surely that was the end. But somehow, William Bland began focusing on a much bigger goal, the building of a nation. William Bland believed in the power of education to build a better society, and was the president on the committee that founded the prestigious Sydney Grammar School. He also became involved in New South Wales politics, and by 1843, he was elected to the New South Wales Legislative Council. And perhaps the greatest of his achievements was being voted the president of the inaugural Australian Medical Society in 1859. William Bland is also famous as having the oldest surviving photograph taken in Australia in 1845 and is now held by the Mitchell Library of New South Wales. At his death, he was given a state funeral, which isn't a bad achievement for an ex-convict. Surprisingly, there is another convict who can be seen on the Australian currency. Her name is Mary Reby. She was known as Molly Haydock in England and was only 13 years old when she was arrested for stealing a horse in 1790 and sentenced to be transported to New South Wales for 7 years. She arrived in Australia in October 1792 and was assigned as a nursemaid in the household of Major Francis Gross. 2 years later, when she was 17, she married Thomas Reby. Mary and Thomas moved to a farming property near the Hawkesbury River, north of Sydney. Farming provided new and wonderful opportunities for freed convicts. Mary and Thomas worked hard on the land and became successful farmers. Thomas soon owned a grain carrying business and 3 boats for transporting coal, cedar and wheat. After his death in 1811, Mary took on the responsibility for the businesses. She expanded the business interests to importing and mercantile, purchased new ships, opened a new warehouse in George Street, the main street of Sydney, and leased her property in Macquarie Place to the first bank in Australia, the Bank of New South Wales. She continued to both build elegant buildings and make extensive investments in Sydney city property. In 1825, she was appointed as one of the governors of the Sydney Free Grammar School alongside another ex-convict, Dr. William Bland. Mary Reeby was enterprising in everything she undertook and became legendary in the colony as the first successful businesswoman. She is known for her active interest in her church, the education of the children, and works of charity for the underprivileged. Mary Reeby, a horse thief and one of the youngest convicts sent to Australia, made a difference in a new land. Today, she is honoured by having her face on the $20 Australian banknote. Our next convict lends his name to the highest ranking high school on academic results of all Australian schools, James Roos Agricultural High School. For the past 30 years, this school based in Carlingford, Sydney, has performed better in the final year exams than all other high schools and private schools in New South Wales. But how did it start? Well, surprisingly, it began as an agricultural or farming school and took its name from a convict who arrived in Australia on the First Fleet in 1788. James Roos was born in Launceston, Cornwall in 1760 and worked as a farmhand for most of his childhood. In 1782, at the age of 23, he was tried and sentenced to death for breaking and entering the house of Thomas Olive at night and stealing two silver watches. Luckily, James avoided the death penalty and instead was sentenced to transportation for 7 years and placed aboard the first ships to bring convicts to Australia. When it was decided to establish a penal colony in New South Wales, he was sent out with the First Fleet in 1787 on the ship called the Scarborough. James Roos claimed to be the first Englishman to set foot on the shores of Botany Bay in 1788 when he carried the ship's captain John Hunter ashore. In July 1789, Roos applied for a land grant that would allow him to take up farming. Governor Phillip did not give him a land grant, but permitted him to occupy an allotment at Rose Hill near Parramatta called Experiment Farm. The title to that grant was withheld until Roos showed his capacity as a farmer and his right to freedom had been proved. In his first year after being released, James produced the first successful wheat harvest in New South Wales and proved that it was possible for freed convicts to become self-sufficient farmers and landowners. James Roos married Elizabeth Perry, a fellow convict, at Parramatta in 1790, and they successfully farmed their land. A plaque at Experiment Farm commemorates this first independent farm. In February 1791, Roos received 30 acres in land grant number one, and by the end of the year, Roos, his wife and child no longer needed food from the government store. James Roos died on the 5th of September, 1837. During his last months, he occupied himself with the rather sad task of carving his story on his own tombstone. He is buried in the cemetery of St. John's Church, Campbelltown. So, what was this convict's legacy? Well, James Roos was the first full-time farmer in the new colony and established successful methods of farming in a new land. In addition, the eminently successful James Roos Agricultural High School bears his name, keeps traditional farming skills alive in a metropolis, and is a testament to his hard work, dedication, and commitment. These convicts who sailed to an unknown land have remarkable stories of courage and transformation as they worked the land, created a new life, and helped to build a new nation. Doesn't that make you wonder? Is there a way for any person to really get a new life? If those petty criminals could, surely we can. So how can we find out about one of the key elements of getting a better life? Well, come with me down to the Circular Quay end of Sydney, on the corner of Bly and Hunter Streets. In a little square, there's a monument that's passed by and unread by hundreds of people every day. Why is there a monument here? And what does it commemorate? Well, on Sunday the 3rd of February 1788, a week after the landing of the first ships from England, the first Christian church service was held on Australian soil for the officers, marines and convicts. The service was led by the colony's chaplain, Richard Johnson, on a grassy hill under a tree right near this monument. It's hard to imagine the scene. No skyscrapers, no roads or cars, but just 11 ships bobbing in the harbour in the background. Richard Johnson was a man who was convinced that the Bible is the true word of God and that we should live according to its principles. And so with great love and affection, he called the Marines and convicts alike to have a faith in Jesus and the Bible. Richard Johnson actively worked to improve the lives of the convicts in the colony. He was responsible for the setting up of a fund to care for the orphans. And when the Second Fleet arrived in Sydney, with hundreds of sick and dying convicts on board, it was Johnson who risked his own life and health and went into the ships to care for those in need. Also, he and his wife had a special desire to befriend the Aborigines, who were being dispossessed of their land by the new white settlers. In addition, Richard Johnson was concerned for the education of all children, whether they belonged to convicts or free settlers, and he became a pioneer in providing education in the new colony. On the 18th of February, 1793, 5 years after the arrival of the First Fleet, Reverend Johnson and his wife Mary opened the first school in the colony in their newly finished church on the corner of Hunter and Castlereagh Streets with about 200 students, which is commemorated today by a plaque. The first generation of colonial children owed their schooling to the influence and efforts of Richard Johnson. They all attended church schools and received a Christian education. He recruited teachers from among the convicts, raised funds for their employment, provided reading books, and taught lessons himself. He also spent countless hours visiting convicts, distributing spelling books and Bibles, and encouraging the literate to help the illiterate. What remarkable stories began in this harbour, began with convicts sailing in, and ended with new lives, new identities, and with a new nation growing so dramatically. Doesn't that make you wonder? What made the difference? What had such a huge influence on the early settlement? Well, amongst other things, it was the Christian churches. They assisted people in need and educated the children. They promoted Christian principles and values. They proclaimed the good news of God's unconditional love and helped to turn a penal colony into a progressive nation. They helped turn convicts into upright citizens and gave them a new identity. Christianity proclaims that faith in Jesus is the biggest source of transformation in all of history. It claims Jesus Christ's sacrifice on the cross can change us more powerfully than anything else. But that doesn't happen automatically. There are challenges. For many people in our world today, the life of Jesus Christ and his sacrifice hasn't come alive. It's a misty event in the past. And here's one big reason. The cross doesn't seem to have their name on it. Many people see the cross in generic terms. Sure, it was something done for humanity, maybe a heroic gesture, but it doesn't have my name on it. I wasn't there. You know, these criminals or convicts who sailed into Sydney Harbour had to have a pardon, a reprieve with their name on it to get their freedom. It had to be legal. Now, the Bible talks about the pardon that Jesus offers each one of us. When Jesus Christ stretched his arms out on the cross, his reach was very wide indeed, even wider than Sydney Harbour, even wider than the Australian continent. Now, you're probably not a convict sailing to another land, but here's where the cross gets personal. We all have problems. The cross is about your problems, your weaknesses, your addictions, your challenges, and your feelings of low self-worth. How could Jesus transform us? How do we get a new identity? Well, the cross of Christ is about your new identity. The cross has your name on it. It speaks to you personally. It's a message that comes out of the shadows, down through the years, and tells you God loved you then and God loves you now. That's a wonderful message to receive, even in a very secular world. God the Creator holds you in His hands. He holds your unique human identity in His hands. And He held you in His hands when He died. If you would like to make a personal response to God's gift to you, if you would like to find out more about how you can transform your life and find true inner peace and happiness, then I'd like to recommend the free gift we have for all our Incredible Journey viewers today. It's the booklet, Does God Really Make a Difference? This booklet is our gift to you and is absolutely free. I guarantee there are no costs or obligations whatsoever. 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
9: Welcome to the perfect storm, Kyle.
10: Hey, mate.
9: How are you?
10: Doing well.
9: Morgan, how are you doing?
11: I'm good. I'm good. How are you guys going?
9: Yeah, doing fantastic today. Good. Today's a day.
11: It's a good day. Why is today the day, Phil?
10: What's the day, Phil?
11: I don't know. Just like... Is it your birthday?
9: We started this show at 3:16.
10: On a day.
9: My favourite verse.
11: 3:16.
10: What, the time or?
9: Yeah, it's good. So 3:16 in the afternoon on a Wednesday.
10: On Wednesday. If you're listening on Friday, two more exciting days of activity have happened. But if you're on YouTube, you're hearing us live, watching us live, you're watching the TV flicker behind my head.
9: Yep.
10: We had good friend, also named Kyle, come and fix that for us.
11: Love
10: and,
11: it. There's Kyle.
10: Things were fixed for at least a few minutes until he left the building, and they're dead again. So if you know anything about cameras and camera settings and you're in the Canberra area.
9: And flickers.
10: We are hiring a volunteer. We pay in chocolates, Reese's peanut butter cups that I have downstairs. Please.
12: They're actually really nice, them Reese's.
10: Oh, well, how did you know?
12: I may have opened a box.
10: I didn't know I let you have any.
9: Yeah. Morgan, well, how are you doing? What's the latest with you, mate?
11: I'm good. Latest with me? Just the usual. Work.
9: Just the usual work.
11: Yeah. Cool. Work, fitness.
9: What comments have we got, mate?
11: We got a few comments.
10: What sort of fitness? Hang on. Can't just say fitness.
11: I go to the gym.
9: Do you, mate?
11: Yeah.
10: What do you do there?
11: Lift some weights.
10: Oh, okay.
9: Okay.
11: Do some stretching.
10: All right. No need to show off.
11: You don't want to be inflexible and, decrepit when you're 50.
9: You don't.
10: Like Phil.
11: Moving right along to the comments. I'll save you, Phil. A few comments. Ellie said, love your story, Kyle. It's so true. We cannot underestimate the double blessing that comes from allowing people to help us. Remember that?
9: Yep.
11: Your TV at the supermarket?
10: You don't remember?
9: Oh, yeah.
11: That's
10: letting people help us. Thanks, Ellie.
11: Yeah. Andrew loved the Our Institutions comment, brought all the heat to the topic that the big red-headed guy usually brings.
10: The big red-headed guy's away again in Finland.
11: Red-headed?
10: Still.
11: Red beard.
10: Yeah, that's right.
9: Well, he was red-headed.
11: Keep it up, Kyle.
10: On the head.
11: So Kyle's holding the show again today. Janet, we're glad you got your census papers. Katrina, you're just giving an update on all things census fines. We hope, Katrina, you or others or any of our listeners didn't get any census fines as well.
10: I'd love to hear some comments from somebody who got a fine.
11: Let's see.
9: Would you? Why?
10: I'd just like to know how much it was.
9: Oh, yeah.
10: Why they didn't fill it out.
12: Like 300 and something bucks.
11: A day, Cassandra?
10: Apparently.
9: A day?
10: Yeah, somebody
9: You're
10: said it's like a daily
9: thing. Laugh.
11: Yeah, every day. Yeah. It's $364
9: a
11: day.
9: Shit, that'll muck around.
11: Weekly max of $2,500.
10: It's like a speeding fine a day.
9: What?
10: Not that I'd know. Keep going, Morgan.
11: Cassandra, I'll tell you what changed. Everything from the 1990s. Well, I was born in 93, so no correlation there. Yep.
10: So
11: Cassandra's saying
10: Morgan is the cause of autism.
9: 93, you were born.
11: Yeah, yeah. We won't ask how old you were then.
10: Cassandra's comment is in relation 20. To what changed.
11: Yes, yes.
10: Yeah.
11: Chemicals in food, everything, water, vaccines, pharma, plastics, microwaves.
10: Yeah.

0: going on with a lot there. So, and yeah, so good few comments,
1: Thanks for your comments, guys. We just love them. We
0: love them.
2: Phil would love a few more. Phil would love a few more about him. So please.
1: Not at all. Yes, not at all. This show's about Kyle and Justin.
2: No, not at all.
1: Today it's about Kyle.
0: So we want to go to, this is the last 12 hours.
2: Okay.
0: Recording now on a Wednesday, but this is what's been happening. You can see around the world. These are global disasters. Another earthquake in Indonesia. Okay. Death toll reaches 70, a 7.7 earthquake. Okay. More than 2,100 aftershocks. Colombia, a 7.4 earthquake. Death toll near 300.
1: Far out.
0: Indonesia, I say smaller, 5.6, but it's still a big earthquake. Spain, a 4.7. Mexico, a 5.7. South Korea, extreme rain triggers landslides. Philippines, I've got monsoon floods, more than 5 million people affected. Okay. Belgium, there is still many wildfires throughout Europe across, Belgium, Spain, Greece, Italy.
2: North America, they're having wildfires last week.
0: And tropical storm 1C active there. Okay. This is just the last 12 hours, guys, of what's been going on. Comments?
1: Yeah, that is just crazy. Like, the Bible is true when it says all these things will happen before the end.
2: Increase in intensity and frequency, specifically. Yep. So expect to see a lot more social media channels that are tracking the world events every day.
0: Yeah. Kyle, we want to go now to you. And
2: why me?
0: Well, you've talked for the last few times on all things health. You're our minister for health.
3: Every time I see Matt.
2: Which guy?
3: I think of
2: Dr. Fauci.
3: Chappelle. When he does, I plead the fifth. 1, 2, 3, 4, 5.
1: It's so funny.
2: Dr. Fauci's former senior advisor, David Moranz, just pled guilty to charges connected to concealing and destroying federal records during COVID-19. Moranz back-channeled using private Gmail accounts instead of his official NIH email to intentionally hide communications. He then was caught destroying federal records to evade a Freedom of Information Act. Time to charge Fauci next. He didn't even use like a, what's that other email address that some people use? Proton Mail.
1: Yeah.
2: He used a Gmail.
1: It's a Gmail.
2: You'd think that people work in like the government would know. Maybe not to use a Gmail, but anyways.
1: Maybe he wanted to be found
2: maybe,
1: out.
2: Maybe he did. It sounds like a conspiracy theory. Phil, we don't do conspiracy theories on this show.
0: No,
2: just conspiracy facts.
1: These aren't the beliefs of him.
2: Yeah, things are continuing to unravel. Mm. And I didn't get into them. I wish for the sake of the listeners that I had more time to get into it. But the text messages of Fauci that are being leaked now, they've already gone through his diary and publicly humiliated him because of his little teen girl diary entries about how popular he is and how famous he is.
1: For people who don't know and just joined the story, who is Fauci and what? Well,
2: surely there's nobody left.
1: Just give it a
2: that just joined that
1: 30 way. Second.
2: Dr. Fauci was the NIH director, National Intelligence, National Institute of Health.
1: Encouraging everyone to get vaccinated during COVID.
2: Towed the party line and, kept everybody triple jabbed and double masked and kept flip-flopping.
1: He'd be on news every night.
2: Yeah, he was named like sexiest man alive in some magazines. Like the whole media hype train just, the industrial media complex just went overboard on him.
1: And now why is he, he's in front of Senate. What's going on with him now?
2: Well, because Rand Paul, back when this was all happening, was saying, why were you funding gain of function research? And he was saying, I wasn't. And they were saying the exact same thing in different language. And Fauci was saying, that's not gain of function. And Rand Paul was saying, that's actually the exact definition of gain of function research. Mm. So Rand Paul knew this was all crooked from the start, but couldn't peg him down on it. And now it's all unraveling and it's very clear and true that he was lying and cheating all along.
1: Yeah.
2: Okay. And so they're going through his diary. They're going through his text messages because it was a government-owned phone. And of course, the subcommittee that's investigating this got a hold of it and now released a bunch of texts. And that's what I'm saying. I wish I had gone into them deeper, but they're finding plenty of crackers in there where he's just

0: collapsed and in two separate games.
1: You're a fan of soccer, so you would know.
0: Well, it happens like, oh, yep, just like that. He's there and he just collapses.
1: Even in the NRL,
0: yeah.
1: You know, they've got Australian NRL players who are getting blood clots on planes and their whole careers are over because they got so many blood clots and bleeding issues that they can't do contact sport anymore.
0: Yep.
1: It was just like a week ago that I can't remember his name. I haven't watched it since the glory years where Queensland won. What was it, Phil? Remind me, 11 out of 14 series in a row or something.
2: You remember the days.
3: Queensland.
1: Yeah, Queensland, you know. Football teams, Queensland, New South Wales.
3: Yeah, what are we talking about?
1: I'm just celebrating the fact that Queensland's a better football team.
3: Oh, yeah, better team.
1: But anyways, I was just saying, I don't follow football. I can't remember his name, but it's happening here too. It's not just in the European soccer leagues. And anyways, who knows what it could have been. Could be anything. Could be anything.
0: Before we go to the next story I want to bring up, I just want to share this verse.
3: Yep.
0: It's in Isaiah chapter 5 and verse 20. And I think in many ways, this summarizes the times that we're living in. See what our listeners think. Drop a comment if you think so too. In Isaiah chapter 5 and verse 20, it says, "Woe to those who call evil good and good evil, who put darkness for light and light for darkness, who put bitter for sweet and sweet for bitter." So I just want to bring this up here. This is a story. It says here, unspeakably evil. This whole thing has been eye-opening in the worst ways. I'll never be able to unsee thousands of women rallying to the defense of a demon who strangled her children to death. One of the darkest things I've ever seen in my life. Between this and the Carmelo Anthony fundraiser, we're getting a glimpse into a kind of cultural rot that cannot be easily waved away.
1: And this is Matt Walsh. He's usually like a funny comedian sort of a guy who works for the Daily Wire. And he has an exceptional blog. If you ever just want to read something wonderful, type in Matt Walsh, "God Wants You to Judge," I think is the name of the article. And it's exceptional. He's quite funny. But, yeah, he's obviously pointing out, if you flick back to the story there, Forrest Morgan, over 25,000 Lindsay Clancy fans have now rose to over $800,000 after she admitted to murdering her three young children. Just terrible, unspeakable topics.
0: Mm.
1: The fact that GoFundMe would allow that even to be up when there's other fundraisers for, other quite civil, normal.
3: So why are they giving it? Why are they giving money to her? What's the whole pitch?
1: There's this weird sickness that people want to, like, well, you know, I could very easily relate this to something that
3: is offensive. Are they giving money? What's the pitch on GoFundMe? Is it
1: to help her out?
3: Because
1: they think she's the victim.
3: But she admitted to killing her children.
1: I don't know what she admitted to, but yeah, that's what they're saying. She did it.
0: Mm.
3: And that people are giving because she
1: killed that's right. And that's what I was saying before. This Luigi Magnalone fella, he's this, like, apparently, I wouldn't know, he's apparently cute to women. And he's the one who shot that United Healthcare worker, executed him in New York or something. And then he got arrested, and then his mugshot got super popular because they think he's good looking. And there's, like, meme coins, there's crypto stocks called Luigi coins. And, like, there's this whole craze and trend about supporting Luigi, and Luigi's innocent. Oh, he's on video doing it, actually. So, yeah, that's what Matt's saying. There's this weird cultural rot where society has got so sick that we are now celebrating and treating like victims those who have perpetrated evils.
0: Mm. And this is this is exactly what it describes at the end of time, that there would be, you know, the love of many would grow cold. Mm. You know, we've talked about this the last few weeks as well. Want to come to home now here in Australia, and we're seeing some interesting things. I found this interesting. I actually did something this week, guys. I went to Parliament House in question time. Have you guys ever done that?
1: I didn't have a smoke. There's a story about cigarettes, and Morgan's got a confession for us.
3: Tell us
1: again what you did.
3: We were surprised that you said question time, mate. Yeah.
0: Questions about no.
3: I have been to question time.
0: You have? Yes. Yeah. So when Parliament here in Australia is sitting, you can book a ticket and you can go.
3: How much it costs?
0: Oh, I don't know. My parents were in town visiting.
3: You don't know how much it costs?
0: Oh, I didn't pay for the ticket.
1: Thanks for the invite.
3: They paid for the ticket.
0: Yeah.
3: It can't cost anything, surely.
0: Well, a minimal amount. You can wait in line.

0: Phil, why wouldn't it cost something? The Labor government's in.
1: To go,
0: let's do a day trip, opportunity?
1: To go and watch Question Time?
0: Keep going, Morgan.
2: We can do a day trip one time, hey, Phil?
1: I'm in.
2: Carl?
0: Yeah, yeah.
2: Back you done it, Carl?
0: I haven't.
1: It's like, I was a teacher for 14 years and it's like that. Okay. It's like being in a classroom.
0: Like it feels like you're there for 14 years.
1: Oh, these guys are just going on and on. You should hear what they're saying. It's muffled on the TV, but what they say about each other, it's just like school kids. Anyway, keep going.
2: So, I've lost my train of thought, Phil, but that's all right. I was in Question Time and some of the things that were coming up, were quite interesting. Mm. You know, there were veterans there because there's cuts to DVA payments and all things. It's quite interesting, but, you know, you see, these politicians that we talk about, you see them in the flesh. But here's a story that I want to bring up. Pauline Hanson and One Nation, they're wanting to bring cigarettes and make them cheaper. Mm. Now, you might think that
0: they must be pro-cigarettes then.
2: You'd think that's what we here at Faith FM are wanting to do, or Pauline Hanson. But what's actually behind this, okay, is the fact that because the taxes are so high, so a pack of cigarettes would drop to $22, okay? Why could this be an excellent policy? We're not saying it is or it isn't, but we just follow it through, right, is because it doesn't just stop people smoking. It funds a massive black market empire run by organized crime.
0: That's right. Now, have you ever seen the results of the black markets?
2: No. Well, what do you mean the results?
0: It's like, the shops that get firebombed.
2: Yeah. I think we've got, we did, I think. Actually, here it is. We'll see it here. There'll be some footage.
0: Just change the
2: about.
0: Oh, you're just showing the footage.
2: Maybe not. Maybe nice. Not. That's a little anticlimactic.
0: That is very anticlimactic. So I was in Ballina and I was at a like a really cheap cash converters, pawnbrokers sort of thing.
1: And you brought some cigarettes.
0: And I was buying a drill, a grinder, a Zito grinder. And next door, the whole thing's like burnt to a crisp and taped off. You can't walk on the sidewalk. The thing's so, glass smashed out and, burnt timbers lying around.
1: Why?
0: So I said to old mate, "What's going on there?" And he said, "Oh, same old, same old. That's the smoke shop."
1: Mm.
0: Like, yeah, but why is it burnt down? Oh, And I'm like, "No, I don't know. It's just some, there's a main street of Ballina because it's the black market smoke trade. I don't know how it works. Clearly, I don't smoke enough to get it, but obviously."
1: Well, I was watching the news and they go into all these smoke shops and if they're selling illegal cigarettes, I don't know what that looks like.
0: Well, the inspectors will go in and confiscate your smokes.
1: Yep.
0: But in order to get more business on your illegal smokes, you have to burn down the other stores that have supplies from other traders, I guess. It's like just gang wars, effectively. And if you've got smokes from the wrong gang, then I'm not getting the money off selling you my smoke, so your shop's going to get burnt down. It's just part of the black market of smokes. And that essentially One Nation is saying this is the issue. Smokes are too expensive. I was about 14. I worked in a corner store and I remember when smokes were like $12 to $20 a packet. You get like a pack of 50 for $20, $22 and that was really expensive back then.
1: Yep.
0: Now, is it like $50 for a 10 pack or a 20 pack?
2: Mm.
0: And then if you get a 50 pack, it's like close to $200. It's just wild. And so, obviously people aren't going to stop smoking. They're just going to find a way to get it cheaper. And that's what's causing all this black market nonsense and firebombings of shops. It's probably very expensive to get insurance on a shop if you actually sell smokes now.
2: Mm.
0: So One Nation's going to deal with that. They're going to make them cheaper.
2: Mm. Yeah.
1: But there you have it.
2: We want to look at this here. Lekemba Mosque in the Canterbury Bankstown Council.
1: Mm.
2: They've rejected the Lebanese Muslim Association's bid to blast the Islamic call to prayer from loudspeakers at Lekemba Mosque. What they are wanting to do is every Friday to have a 15-minute segment, where there would be a call to prayer blasted over the loudspeakers. Mm. It's not the first time they've tried. It says there the application was first refused in 2025.
0: Refused 328 out of 329 submissions against.
2: Not good odds.
1: Hmm.
2: So they've tried again, and they'll continue trying here. Okay. So but this
1: there's
2: is
1: one
2: the,
1: that's four.
2: That's a picture of the mosque there.
1: Yeah. Well, okay.
2: So this, it's not just,
0: have you guys ever been to Turkey to hear it? Like,
2: yeah, well, in Indonesia too, they've got
0: Indonesia.
2: It.
0: Indonesia, okay.
2: Oh, it wakes you. Well,
1: I've been to London and it happened at the school.
0: Oh, right.
1: They announced it over the speakers.
0: I was in Turkey with Morgan's older brothers, actually, and the calls rang out constantly, all day, every few hours or whatever. It's very fascinating to be sitting there on the...
1: What's the name of 9, 12 and 3?
0: What's the name of the big river there?
1: I don't know.
2: In where?
0: Turkey, Istanbul.
2: The Istanbul River?
0: Yeah, sure.
2: It's called that.
0: Good one. It's a beautiful place, but yeah, super fascinating because it's like...
1: Is it really? Istanbul River?
0: No.
2: Okay. Of course it's not. Let me Google.
0: Anyways, it's fascinating because of just, it's everywhere. It's coming from every loudspeaker, from every corner, because every corner there's another mosque. And went to the Blue Mosque and had to take my shoes off.
2: You sure you're in the right city, Kyle? Google says there's no river running through Istanbul.
0: Well, I don't have the names of their places right. What's Turkey? What's the capital of Turkey?
2: Yeah, Istanbul.
0: Yeah, well, there's a main river there.
2: Anyway.
0: Google's wrong. Let us know in the comments. What's the main river there? It's really beautiful. It's like snowing just a little bit.
1: In Turkey?
0: Yeah. Yeah, it was wild.
1: Okay.
0: Yeah, middle of winter.
1: There you go.
2: Phil,
1: yes,
2: want to come to this one for you, okay?
1: Here we go.
2: There's a call here to immediately shut the door to migrants from countries that are on the world's most dangerous list. In other words, the do not travel list. So if you're getting advice saying don't travel to this country, there are calls now for us to not receive people from those countries.
1: Right.
2: Does that make sense?
1: So what government's putting this in place?
2: Well, it's not the Australian government, but...
1: looks like Pauline Hanson.
2: One Nation is, looking at this from a point of security.
1: I was going to say, this doesn't sound Labor.
2: It doesn't sound Labor. So we're going to go to you, Phil.
1: Yes.
2: Thoughts, comments.
0: Resident Labor voter. What do you think?
1: Yeah, look, I'd say it's an individual basis. Like the person coming over needs to be, need to do your due diligence on who is it that's coming over and what's their...
0: Do we really have an illegal history? Problem so much here in Australia? I don't think we do we?
1: An illegal problem?
0: Like we don't have illegal migrants here so much, do we? They're all just like... trying to get in, through airports, somewhat legally.
1: Well, they're always complaining every night that there's someone illegal's come in.
0: To Australia?
1: Yeah.
0: Illegal or just the fact that we're bringing in two
1: There's illegal migrants? Immigrants coming in.
0: How do they get in? How do they get through the airport if they're illegal? There's a story coming up where one's locked in the Novotel for 9 months. They get caught.
1: They were coming by boat.
0: Were they?
1: Yeah, remember John Howard was turning boats around.
0: Oh, I do remember that. But they didn't really get in, did they then?
1: I don't know if they come Papua New Guinea. It's not far from Australia.
0: Anyway, sorry to put you off track. You were on a great thought there, but I was just mentioning it's like America. We don't have the same illegal issue. We have a legal migrant issue.
1: Yeah.
2: Mm.
1: Well, who knows? They could be a slow. I remember being in England and sleepers would come in. They hadn't committed a crime. No, the sleepers are people who are told to do something illegal, might be bomb, might be whatever it is on a certain date. And they're programmed.
0: Like agents.
1: To actually do that. And then one day they wake up, put some bombs on and go and do what they were meant to do.
0: Wow.
1: And they're called sleepers.
0: Right.
1: So there's plenty of them in England. When I say plenty of them, there's people in England that was an issue.
0: Right.
1: People coming in and
0: do you think,
1: and being brainwashed to do crime.
0: Do you think that we have that issue here?
1: Don't know.
0: Bondi.
1: Because it's hard to pick a sleeper.
0: Bondi.
1: Like they'll come an accountant or whatever it may be. And then one day they'll wake up and...
0: Do you think Bondi, like the Bondi massacre, do you think that was an issue of them being sleepers or do you think that was...
1: I think a lot of
0: indoctrination.
1: Issues. Well, a lot of issues are religious and people's beliefs. People actually believe that, they need to wake up and do this or they need to kill a certain type of person or... It's a religious belief.
0: Yeah, because I think they were here for so long, it would be hard to say that they were sleepers, but yeah, definitely... radicalized or,
1: and that can obviously they can be converted and come into that belief. And it's like a gang, like gangs are, there's initiation. You don't necessarily want to do the crime, but the initiation says if you want to be part of this gang, you got to do what you got to do.
0: Mm.
1: So illegal activity comes from very strong
2: Kyle,
0: motivations. Yeah.
2: you shared this one before.
0: Yeah. An immigration detainee facing serious charges has been living in Brisbane's five-star Meriton suites. So that's a detainee. So they probably weren't legal and they were trying to get in. Maybe trying to state or claim, what do you call it?
1: When
0: you
1: say who's paying for the suite?
0: Well, who do you think's paying for the suite? It's not Channel 9 that's got this story running. So the story here goes on to say, while ordinary families struggle with rent, mortgages and the cost of living, the person has been housed in a premium hotel and it's for like 9 months or something, right?
1: Well, no wonder Meriton would come out and go, we're not doing this.
0: Well, Dad, why do they care? They just got paid 9 months. The best thing you can get is a long-term tenant. No wonder people are lining up to come here. They see a country that rewards gaming the system with comfort and taxpayer money rather than enforcing its own borders and rules. Now, more than this, the reason they said they did this is because their detainee facility wasn't high enough security. So you have a government detainee facility. You haven't built it to high enough security standards. So when somebody comes in the country you can't contain, you put them in a five-star hotel for 9 months while you think about what to do with them. No wonder people are sick of these governments that can't control themselves or the situation or their spending and then want to tax us more so that they can continue to act like that. It's
1: and
0: a
1: there
0: disgrace.
1: You have a people, the new Justin Lawman. Just
2: fired up. Kyle, we're gonna race to the end here. We wanna look at all things in we want to talk in what's happening in Europe at the moment.
1: That you're better looking than him or
0: Phil? Well that did listeners figure that out. Breaking Polish Carol. Polish people sometimes have female names for men. His name's Carol.
2: Nawrocki.
0: Nawrocki. Sorry for butchering all of our Polish friends. Tyson, please tell me how to pronounce that. He says, my Poland is a Poland without illegal migrants. Now, last week I mentioned the Polish dudes are hardcore. Like they get up at the EU at the big meetings and they make some statements like they're completely against globalization and they have serious borders to back it up.
2: Mm. Here's some borders.
0: And here's the borders getting rolled out. While the European countries are getting invaded, Poland is making strong measures to protect themselves. They're installing 204 kilometers of fencing along its Belarusian border with barriers designed to strengthen border security. It seems like Poland is the future place for Europeans. Well, they don't want to... They don't want to be, what's the word? They don't want to be mixed race, would you say? They don't want to be diluted. They don't want their nationality diluted. Go back to that other story, Mark.
1: Sounds like Germany to me.
0: Well, some people this would one. Say that, and they'll vote for Labour. he says, it's a Poland where instead of integration centres, there are deportation centres for those who want to destroy our safety. A hardline message on illegal migration and national security.
1: Mm.
0: Now, it's, you know, Australians listening to this, when we talk about going overseas, we talk about going to another country. And when I was living in Europe, they all talk about going abroad.
1: Mm-hmm.
0: They don't go overseas. You don't have to go overseas to get around in Europe. They're bordering everybody else. And so that's why border walls are so important, a foreign concept for Australians. We've got a border of sea. And Poland has just never been interested in playing around. They've seen it happen too many times before around them and they don't want to be part of it. So they have just voted in somebody who is completely nationalist, not a globalist. And the reason we bring that story up is just because that seems to be the trend. It will be fascinating to see what happens here in Australia.
1: Mm. It'll be fascinating to see what happens in England. Because will they be the next to go, Kyle?
0: Where are they going?
1: And what will France do? Well, nationalists. Will they go that way?
0: When's their next election?
1: There's a big push.
0: Because they've just put another fella in. Like the next puppet has lined up for his job.
1: Yeah, right.
0: But he didn't get voted in. This is just like a government change. Sort of like Australia. You know how we have like 7 prime ministers in 3 years?
1: Yeah.
0: They're doing the same thing over there at the moment.
1: Oh, right.
2: Mm. We let's go now to Ukraine, Russia. We're moving a little to the east. Here we see footage, you know, plumes of smoke. Ukraine has destroyed the largest Wildberries logistics hub in Russia. Estimated damages exceeding $1.5 billion.
0: Yeah, I think a few weeks ago we reported on them getting like the third largest or something.
2: Yeah.
0: I think they're just going for all of them now, aren't they?
2: Wildberries.
0: Yeah.
2: That's not a place where there's wild berries you
0: eat. No, that's their Amazon.
2: Correct.
0: Yeah.
2: It's their Amazon. It's the
0: not the rainforest either, like their shop.
2: Yes.
0: Wow.
2: Yeah.
0: If so, you're confused, just get on YouTube and you'll see.
2: Here's another one. You know, a huge missile.
0: Ukraine destroyed the Admiral Makarov, the Russian caliber cruise missile carrier. Russia moved its Black Sea fleet away from Crimea to keep it safe in another place that I can't pronounce.
1: It
0: didn't help.
2: So there it is there.
0: Well, this drone warfare is just getting out of hand, and that leads to our next story, the fact that Britain has been giving, or, you know, London, the English have been giving so many of their drones to the Ukraine to be used in the battle that Russia has basically now come out and said that you're now in play for the war and there will be consequences for your contribution to this war. I don't know why, you know, I guess it's the straw that broke the camel's back. It's not like every other country hasn't thrown some missiles their way.
1: Mm. How much do you reckon Russia's got left in them? Like Ukraine, can they handle the UK as well? I think Ukraine's handling them.
2: Well, Phil, maybe this will help. To your question, if by how much have they got left in them, here's one angle to the answer. Gasoline is available at only 28% of gas stations in Russia. A week earlier, this figure stood at 41%. Russia is facing a second more severe wave of the fuel crisis. Due to shortages of fuel and gas, the prices in some regions are soaring by, you know, two times.
0: So they're probably like paying almost half as much as we pay for fuel now.
2: Yeah.
0: Yeah. And like, how do we, I'm not doubting that story specifically, but how do we know that's true? It's all smoke and mirrors. Who knows how much Russia has left in the tank? They've probably got reserves for years because they own all those fields. Like, they're not as silly as Australia.
1: Yeah.
0: They're not sending Albanese to go and buy another boatload to last us another day. You know what I mean?
1: Yeah.
0: It's a different ball game. So it's very hard to know who's going to outlast the other. It's all ridiculous. All the killing should stop. It's stupid. I liked the version of Trump before he got voted in where he said, I just want the killing to stop. And they're like, ah, you support Russia. He's like, no, I just don't want people to die anymore.
1: Mm-hmm. Yeah.
0: Like, bring back that guy.
1: Yeah. No, that's right. Mm. But if Russia's, my whole comment came from, if Russia's threatening Great Britain, well, you're not really dealing with Ukraine real well at the moment.
0: Well, they're not. That's right. These drones are just, the drone warfare is getting out of hand.
1: Death by a thousand cuts.
0: The next war is not going to look like the last ones.
1: No. Very true.
0: We're over time already.
2: What's our offer today, gents?
0: We want you to know.
1: We've got something new that isn't new.
0: We want you to know about the Mark of the Beast because it's completely related to everything we just talked about.
1: And it's in which book, Kyle?
0: And it just happens to be at the dead center of this book, America at 250. What Does the Bible Say comes next by my friend James Rafferty, America at 250. Now, when I say my friend, people probably think, oh, he's not that important.
2: You said that every week, Kyle.
0: Well, I just want people to know.
1: If he knows Kyle.
0: If he knows Kyle, he's not that important. That's not true. I actually know one important person. That's James Rafferty.
1: Oh, I thought you were going to say me, Kyle.
0: Just one, James Rafferty. So America at 250 by James Rafferty, What Does the Bible Say comes next. We want you to have that book completely for free. We will deliver it to your door if you text 250, that's 250, text that and that alone to 0482 082 876. We'll get that to you. And once you've read it, we want you to give it to a neighbor.
1: Yeah, people are getting this going off the shelves.
0: It is. It's moving quite quick. We have moved.
1: And people are enjoying it.
0: I got the stats the other day.
1: Yeah.
0: Faith FM has sent out 86 of them and 85 have come from listeners of this show.
1: Yep.
0: So that means that there's only two more people to go and that's all of our listeners have got one of these books.
1: There you go, mate.
0: Yeah.
1: So, yeah, again, 250, type the word, the numbers, 250. to 0482 082 876, and you'll receive this excellent book where at the middle you'll find out about the mark of the beast. It's good. It's good stuff.
2: Well, thanks, guys. Phil, why don't you close us out with a prayer?
1: Sure. Let's pray. Father, thank you so much for your amazing love. We just ask that everyone that's listening will be blessed and guided and directed. Lord, we need your guidance in these days. We just ask that you come into our heart, lead and guide all of us. We ask it in Jesus' name. Amen.
2: Thanks, guys.
0: Thank you, Morgan.
1: Thank you all.
0: Thank you, Phil.
1: Until next time.

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3: Hi, I'm Zari Jones from Bundara, and I'm here to share our verse of the day from Matthew 10, verse 29 to 31. Are not two sparrows sold for a penny? Yet not one of them will fall to the ground outside your Father's care. And even the very hairs of your head are all numbered. So don't be afraid, you are worth more than many sparrows. 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
7: The Desire of Ages, chapter 38. Come, rest a while. On returning from their missionary tour, the apostles gathered themselves together unto Jesus and told him all things, both what they had done and what they had taught. And he said unto them, Come ye yourselves apart into a desert place and rest a while. For there were many coming and going, and they had no leisure so much as to eat. The disciples came to Jesus and told him all things. Their intimate relationship with him encouraged them to lay before him their favorable and unfavorable experiences, their joy at seeing the results from their labors, and their sorrow at their failures, their faults, and their weaknesses. They had committed errors in their first work as evangelists, and as they frankly told Christ of their experiences, he saw that they needed much instruction. He saw too that they had become weary in their labors and that they needed to rest. For there were many coming and going, and they had no leisure so much as to eat. The people were thronging after Christ, anxious to be healed and eager to listen to his words. Many felt drawn to him, for he seemed to them to be the fountain of all blessings. Many of those who had then thronged about Christ to receive the precious boon of health accepted him as their Savior. Many others, afraid then to confess him because of the Pharisees, were converted at the descent of the Holy Spirit and, before the angry priests and rulers, acknowledged him as the Son of God. But now Christ longed for retirement, that he might be with his disciples, for he had much to say to them. In their work they had passed through the test of conflict and had encountered opposition in various forms. Hitherto they had consulted Christ in everything, but for some time they had been alone, and at times they had been much troubled to know what to do. They had found much encouragement in their work, for Christ did not send them away without his Spirit. And by faith in him they worked many miracles. But they needed now to feed on the bread of life. They needed to go to a place of retirement where they could hold communion with Jesus and receive instruction for future work. And he said unto them, "Come ye yourselves apart into a desert place and rest a while." Christ is full of tenderness and compassion for all in his service. He would show his disciples that God does not require sacrifice, but mercy. They had been putting their whole souls into labor for the people, and this was exhausting their physical and mental strength. It was their duty to rest. As the disciples had seen the success of their labors, they were in danger of taking credit to themselves, in danger of cherishing spiritual pride, and thus falling under Satan's temptations. A great work was before them, and first of all, they must learn that their strength was not in self, but in God. Like Moses in the wilderness of Sinai, like David among the hills of Judea, or Elijah by the brook Cherith, the disciples needed to come apart from the scenes of their busy activity to commune with Christ, with nature, and with their own hearts. While the disciples had been absent on their missionary tour, Jesus had visited other towns and villages, preaching the gospel of the kingdom. It was about this time that he received tidings of the Baptist's death. This event brought vividly before him the end to which his own steps were tending. The shadows were gathering thickly about his path. Priests and rabbis were watching to compass his death. Spies hung upon his steps, and on every hand plots for his ruin were multiplying. News of the preaching of the apostles throughout Galilee reached Herod, calling his attention to Jesus and his work. "This is John the Baptist," he said. "He is risen from the dead." And he expressed a desire to see Jesus. Herod was in constant fear lest a revolution might be secretly carried forward with the object of unseating him from the throne and breaking the Roman yoke from the Jewish nation. Among the people, the spirit of discontent and insurrection was rife. It was evident that Christ's public labors in Galilee could not be long continued. The scenes of his suffering were drawing near, and he longed to be apart for a season from the confusion of the multitude. With saddened hearts, the disciples of John had borne his mutilated body to its burial. Then they went and told Jesus. These disciples had been envious of Christ when he seemed to be drawing the people away from John. They had sided with the Pharisees in accusing him
8: when he sat with the publicans at Matthew's feast. They had doubted his divine mission because he did not set the Baptist at liberty. But now that their teacher was dead, and they longed for consolation in their great sorrow and for guidance as to their future work, they came to Jesus and united their interest with his. They too needed a season of quiet for communion with the Savior. Near Bethsaida, at the northern end of the lake, was a lonely region, now beautiful with the fresh green of spring, that offered a welcome retreat to Jesus and his disciples. For this place they set out, going in their boat across the water. Here they would be away from the thoroughfares of travel and the bustle and agitation of the city. The scenes of nature were in themselves a rest, a change grateful to the senses. Here they could listen to the words of Christ without hearing the angry interruptions, the retorts and the accusations of the scribes and Pharisees. Here they could enjoy a short season of precious fellowship in the society of their Lord. The rest which Christ and his disciples took was not self-indulgent rest. The time they spent in retirement was not devoted to pleasure-seeking. They talked together regarding the work of God and the possibility of bringing greater efficiency to the work. The disciples had been with Christ and could understand him. To them, he need not talk in parables. He corrected their errors and made plain to them the right way of approaching the people. He opened more fully to them the precious treasures of divine truth. They were vitalized by divine power and inspired with hope and courage. Though Jesus could work miracles and had empowered his disciples to work miracles, he directed his worn servants to go apart into the country and rest. When he said that the harvest was great and the laborers were few, he did not urge upon the disciples the necessity of ceaseless toil, but said, "Pray ye therefore the Lord of the harvest, that he will send forth laborers into his harvest." God has appointed to every man his work according to his ability, and he would not have a few weighted with responsibilities while others have no burden, no travail of soul. Christ's words of compassion are spoken to his workers today just as surely as they were spoken to his disciples. "Come ye yourselves apart and rest a while," he says to those who are worn and weary. It is not wise to be always under the strain of work and excitement, even in ministering to men's spiritual needs. For in this way, personal piety is neglected, and the powers of mind and soul and body are overtaxed. Self-denial is required of the disciples of Christ, and sacrifices must be made. But care must also be exercised, lest through their overzeal, Satan take advantage of the weakness of humanity and the work of God be marred. In the estimation of the rabbis, it was the sum of religion to be always in a bustle of activity. They depended upon some outward performance to show their superior piety. Thus they separated their souls from God and built themselves up in self-sufficiency. The same dangers still exist. As activity increases and men become successful in doing any work for God, there is danger of trusting to human plans and methods. There is a tendency to pray less and to have less faith. Like the disciples, we are in danger of losing sight of our dependence on God and seeking to make a savior of our activity. We need to look constantly to Jesus, realizing that it is his power which does the work. While we are to labor earnestly for the salvation of the lost, we must also take time for meditation, for prayer, and for the study of the Word of God. Only the work accomplished with much prayer and sanctified by the merit of Christ will, in the end, prove to have been efficient for good. No other life was ever so crowded with labor and responsibility as was that of Jesus. Yet how often he was found in prayer. How constant was his communion with God. Again and again in the history of his earthly life, I found records such as these. Rising up a great while before day, he went out and departed into a solitary place and there prayed. Great multitudes came together to hear and to be healed by him of their infirmities, and he withdrew himself into the wilderness and prayed. And it came to pass in those days that he went out into a mountain to pray and continued all night in prayer to God. In a life wholly devoted to the good of others, the Savior found it necessary to withdraw from the thoroughfares of travel and from the throng that followed him day after day. He must turn aside from a life of ceaseless activity and contact with human needs to seek retirement and unbroken communion with his Father. As one with us, a sharer in our needs and weaknesses, he was wholly dependent upon God, and in the secret place of prayer, he sought divine strength that he might go forth braced for duty and trial. In a world of sin, Jesus endured struggles and torture of soul. In communion with God, he could unburden the sorrows that were crushing him. Here, he found comfort and joy. In Christ, the cry of humanity reached the Father of infinite pity. As a man, he supplicated the throne of God till his humanity was charged with a heavenly current that should connect humanity with divinity. Through continual communion, he received life from God that he might impart life to the world. His experience is to be ours. Come, ye yourselves apart, he bids us. If we would give heed to his word, we should be stronger and more useful. The disciples sought Jesus and told him all things, and he encouraged and instructed them. If today we would take time to go to Jesus and tell him our needs, we should not be disappointed. He would be at our right hand to help us. We need more simplicity, more trust and confidence in our Savior. He whose name is called the Mighty God, the Everlasting Father, the Prince of Peace. He of whom it is written, the government shall be upon his shoulder, is the Wonderful Counselor. We are invited to ask wisdom of him. He giveth to all men liberally and upbraideth not. In all who are under the training of God is to be revealed a life that is not in harmony with the world, its customs, or its practices. And everyone needs to have a personal experience in obtaining a knowledge of the will of God. We must individually hear him speaking to the heart. When every other voice is hushed and in quietness, we wait before him. The silence of the soul makes more distinct the voice of God. He bids us, be still and know that I am God. Here alone can true rest be found. And this is the effectual preparation for all who labor for God. Amid the hurrying throng and the strain of life's intense activities, the soul that is thus refreshed will be surrounded with an atmosphere of light and peace. The life will breathe out fragrance and will reveal a divine power that will reach

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8: 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This is Lynn from Caboolture Seventh-day Adventist Church, Queensland. Are you feeling isolated at the moment, away from the companionship of family and friends? Are you feeling that your life is going by unnoticed by those who should care? Maybe you're wondering, what is even the point of your life? The Apostle Paul sent a very encouraging message to the young Christians living in Thessalonica. Many of them had stepped out from the pagan cultural practices of their community when they chose to follow Jesus Christ. Sometimes they were shunned by their family and friends. They even suffered severe persecution from the government and the community. Paul encouraged them to have joy in the salvation of Jesus, even though they were enduring hardship. He counseled them to hold on to their hope in the second coming of Jesus Christ. Paul wrote this heartwarming message to the Thessalonians. We know, dear brothers and sisters, that God loves you and has chosen you to be his own people. 1 Thessalonians 1, verse 4. This is a message for us as well. How fantastic to know that God loves us. So often human love fails and lets us down, but God's love for us will never fail. Nothing can separate us from the love of God. So, if you are feeling unloved at the moment, spend some time meditating on the fact that God loved you so deeply that he was willing to give up his only son for your eternal happiness. And even more astounding is the fact that God has chosen us to be his children. We are not some whim of fate. God has had his hand over us from before we were born. Dear Father God, there is tremendous comfort in this short verse. Your love for us is truly amazing. Please help us to appreciate it and to love you in return. thank you for the knowledge that you have chosen us to be your children. There is no greater privilege than to be a child of God. We offer thanks in the name of Jesus. Amen. If you would like to learn more about thanking God through prayer, you would enjoy reading our free book called Daring to Ask for More. 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That's the word PROMISE to the number 0488880831.

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6: 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What inspirational material have you been reading or listening to? How does the story or inspirational statement relate to your life? 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Replace negative thoughts with true perspectives. 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
8: Now let me put two people together that you probably never thought would be mentioned in the same sentence. What does Stephen Hawking have in common with Abraham? See, I told you'd never put those two people together. It's been a little while now since Stephen Hawking's children announced the passing of their father, this renowned scientist. Throughout his life, Hawking most likely challenged every tenet of Christianity, causing people to reflect deeply upon their faith. On the occasion of his 70th birthday, speaking to leading cosmologists, Hawking said, "Look up to the stars and not down at your feet. Try to make sense of what you see and wonder about what makes the universe exist. Be curious," he said. And I just wonder, is there something in Hawking's statement, in God's request to Abram? Consider Genesis chapter 15, verse 1 to 5.
9: "The word of the Lord came to Abram in a vision. 'Do not be afraid, Abram. I am your shield and your very great reward.' But Abram said, 'Sovereign Lord, what can you give me since I remain childless, and the one who will inherit my estate is Eliezer of Damascus?' And Abram said, 'You have given me no children, so a servant in my household will have to be my heir.' Then the word

0: Brisbane at 4:30. But if you don't mind getting offended and we're just going to call it as we see it, 4:30 on Friday afternoon, we'll look forward to seeing you then.
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3: G'day, my name's Lloyd Grolleman and I'm the Aussie pastor. 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

seems like the end of the world. This week's global stock market crash was spectacular. I don't know whether you saw it, but it was spectacular. Here in Australia alone, $60 billion was wiped off the stock market on Monday alone. I know that my superannuation probably, because I don't look at it, I don't know how to look at it, but probably took a big hit. By Tuesday, $40 billion of the $60 billion that was lost had come back. And it all came back over the next few days. And I think I heard, and I tried to check it out before Sabbath yesterday, but I think I heard that the stock market actually ended almost in positive this week. And so it was a real roller coaster ride. But those I talked to a number of people who are in the finance industry, some of them high banking industry, so they are in the know. They all say that sooner or later, our stock market and our finances are going to go over the cliff and they're not going to come back. And people are scared. And perhaps they should be when they contemplate that. Many of you woke up early this week to the news that in the United States of America, a

her dead live on television, and he shot her cameraman dead, and he shot the lady that she was interviewing, and fortunately she survived. But it was horrifying. And people see this and they are scared. And I think maybe they should be. It seems to me that from 2001, when 9/11 occurred, onwards, our world has become a seething mass of sin and death. Mass shootings, robberies, rapes, home invasions, wars, barbarity, like I have never seen in my lifetime. Cruelty and death everywhere. And then there's sin and gross immorality. And it's advanced as normal, and it's legalized and legislated into law, and those who oppose it are victimized and vilified. Where good has become bad and wrong is now being lifted up as good like no other time in my lifetime. These are new experiences for me, who was born into, was raised and live in a contemporary world. I have never seen a world like we are living in today. My grandfather was a pastor. He's passed away and gone to sleep to wait for the Lord. My father is a pastor, still living and preaching. I am a pastor. But if my grandfather, who's buried down there in Nara, was woken up from the grave and he could see the times we live in, I think he would ask how Jesus hasn't already come. Because the world is a seething mass of sin. Even nature herself seems to be groaning. Droughts and floods and hurricanes and fires and global warming, or if you want, earth aging. Everywhere we look, our world seems to be coming apart at the seams. Someone once told me about Enoch, you know, the patriarch before the flood, and how he lived off in the country somewhere in a secluded place with his family, where they would seek God. And then every now and again, Enoch would come back into the cities and would preach and call people to repentance and to the true God. I don't know about you today, but I have a longing to do that too, to escape what's going on in our cities and in our world. Do you have that longing too? I must be honest, if I wasn't the pastor here at New Hope, I think I'd be getting Lizzie and we'd be moving out of this city into a secluded place like the farm, where we could seek God in quietness and peace and only come into this morass that is our culture every now and again to call people to the Lord. But it's not my role, it's not my walk, and I can't do it. But I have that longing, and I think that longing I have for peace and rest to escape what's happening here in this world is a longing for Jesus and heaven. People are scared, and have a reason to be. Our world is coming apart at the seams, and even secular people who have no interest in God, atheists, evolutionists, they know it. Something is wrong, and they are scared. And they're not just scared, they're really, really fearful. And that's why you see such panic on our stock markets. It doesn't make sense, by the way, the panic. But it's there because people are scared, they're on edge, they're fearful. There was a thief, back in the 1800s, his name was Black Bart. I don't know if you've ever heard of him. He struck fear into the entire nation of the United States. You see, there was a Wells Fargo coach line that went from San Francisco to New York, a long journey to sit in a coach pulled by horses. And this Black Bart, between 1875 and 1883, he robbed these coaches 29 times. And he'd pull a hood over his head. No one ever knew who he was, and he terrorized his victims. But here's the interesting thing. He never fired a shot. He was never pursued ever by a lawman. The armed guards, when they'd see him approach, would lay their guns down and surrender, and he was never caught. It is fear of what he might do that paralyzed his victims. Now listen to me, this is important, this is where I want to take you today. Daniel chapter 12 verse 1, it's a great prophecy, we're not looking at it today. But Daniel 12 verse 1 says this, it says that before Jesus comes, we will go through a time of trouble

like the world has never seen. We're not there yet, but perhaps we're at the beginning of it. Now, I want to say it again, Daniel 12:1. You can look at it in your Bibles. A time of trouble like the world has never seen. Now, this is serious trouble. Finances will be worse than we've ever seen, worse than the Great Depression of the 30s. There will be financial collapse. There will be lost jobs. There will be food shortages. There will be homelessness. You know, my grandmother lived through the Depression of the 30s. She told me she was the wife of a pastor, and she used to tell me how people would come to the door, knocking on the door, begging for food. She told me how people who had mortgages on houses and only had $15, $20, $30 to pay were evicted from their homes and made homeless because they could not pay their debts to the bank. And yet the Bible says, and I don't want to over build this up, but I don't think I can. I don't think no matter what I say to you today, I can build up what we face, the time of trouble that we face. We are going to see financial collapse, lost jobs, food shortages, homelessness. There will be conflicts more horrifying than any the world has ever seen. And I'll begin with, I think we're beginning to see it. And you look at the war between the West and the East that's going right on in Syria and the Middle East and places. We're already seeing violence on both sides. The ability of the West to kill is beyond what it's ever been. And our armies and our air forces are enacting a terrible price on the people of those countries. You do know that, don't you? And then the barbarity that we see in return often on our television screens, it's going to get worse, not better. And when pastors get up the front in these great mega churches and they tell you that things are going to get better, they are wolves in sheep's clothing because they're not. And I don't want to be a preacher of the doomsday because I'm about to bring this right across in a minute. But there will be more natural disasters that are fiercer and stronger than the world has ever seen. Earthquakes, fires, floods, tsunamis. I didn't even know what a tsunami was until a few years ago. I kind of had an idea what a tidal wave was. What's a tsunami? And we all know what tsunamis are now because in our lifetime, they keep coming and they're going to come, they're going to be bigger and they're going to be more ferocious and they're going to, more people are going to perish. Drought. All these awful things are going to happen. And as they flicker, now hear me, because this is what I really want you to go away with today. As they flicker across our television and computer screens, don't do what America did with Black Bart. They surrendered to what? To fear. As these things flicker across our television and computer screens, we must make sure we do not surrender to fear. Do not surrender to fear. We are God's children. Amen. He has already shown us the way through. And He has already led one people to the promised land. And if He can lead one people to the promised land, He will lead His people, us, to the promised land today. You can be sure of it. And I want to look at a story for just a few moments that proves what I'm saying. It's found in Exodus 1. And if you have your Bibles, I want you to open it to Exodus chapter 1. As I say each week, don't rely on what's on the screen. That's for our live stream viewers. Exodus chapter 1. Bring your Bibles to this church. Check what the preacher, what the pastor is saying from your Bible, from your phone, if that's where your Bible is. Exodus chapter 1. I'm reading from the NLT. So the Egyptians made the Israelites their slaves. They appointed brutal slave drivers over them, hoping to wear them down with crushing labor. They forced them to build the cities of Pithom and Ramesses as supply centers for the king. But the more the Egyptians oppressed them, the more the Israelites multiplied and spread. And the more alarmed the Egyptians became. So the Egyptians worked the people of Israel without mercy. They made their lives bitter, forcing them to mix mortar and make bricks and to do all the work in the fields. They were ruthless in all their demands. This is a story that's some thousands of years old. And you have the Israelites, the Hebrews in Egypt, brought there by Jacob many generations before, who had followed Joseph
in the middle of a drought. They had stayed and they had grown to be a great people, and the Egyptians, because of their fear, had made them slaves. And if you go to modern Egypt today, many of the pyramids and the ancient cities you see were built and made by the Hebrews who were slaves. They were born slaves, they lived slaves, and they died slaves. Now today, I believe that most in this world are slaves too. Just as the Hebrews were slaves to the Egyptians, so many of us are slaves to this world. I think of the debt here in Australia that many people have over their heads. I'm told in the area that this church is, we serve from Baulkham Hills, well, from the top end of Baulkham Hills in the south right through to Schofield, all this side of Windsor Road. I'm told that most houses today, if you were to go and buy, you've seen all the new houses being built out here? Do you know how much most of those houses cost? Somewhere around $1 million. I was talking to someone this week. I said, well, how do they pay for it? They must be getting paid better than me. Well, no, they're not. They take loans, and perhaps some of you are there, of $700,000 and $800,000 and more to get into these homes. And it enslaves us, amen? And some of you got a mortgage, know what I'm talking about. Well, there's a slavery of addiction and sin. And we can be addicted to a lot of things, food, shopping, sport, porn. Oh, someone once told me that pornography was 90% of the internet. Well, that's not exactly true. They think it's somewhere between 20 and 30%. But most men, I'm talking to you, have to face this at some time or another in their lives and make a decision whether they're going to be a slave of it or whether they're going to escape and be free. Slavery. We can be slaves to money, popularity, television, shopping. But I think in some sense, we are slaves in a world we cannot get out of. And it's a world of sadness and heartache and pain and death. We are not designed for where we're living today. And we are slaves. Do you get what I'm saying? Exodus chapter 4, verse 1. Then Moses and Aaron returned to Egypt and called all the elders of Israel together. The Hebrews were slaves, and God sent, what was Moses? He was a Messiah. God sends a Messiah, a Savior, a type of Savior in Moses to Egypt. In fact, Moses was a precursor to Jesus. And in the life of Moses, prophetically, we have what Jesus would do. Matthew 1:21 says, and I love this text, and she'll have a son, and you are to name his name Jesus, for he will what? He will save his people from their sins. Moses was sent as a Savior to the Hebrews. Jesus is sent as a Savior to the world. Now, there's an important part of this that a lot of people miss. Yes, Jesus is the Savior, but there's a man by the name of Lord Kenneth Clark. You may have heard of him. He put together a famous television series called Civilization, I think in the 60s or 70s. And if you haven't seen it, go to YouTube and look at this series called Civilization by this man, Lord Kenneth Clark. He was an agnostic at best, probably an atheist. But he once admitted that while visiting a beautiful church, he had what he believed to be a religious experience. And these are his words. He said, "My whole being was irradiated by a kind of heavenly joy, for far more intense than anything I'd ever known before." But he said there was a problem. Here I am in this church, I'm feeling this joy, and I have experienced it. Have you? Have you experienced the joy I'm talking about? When Jesus comes into you, you know that first time that you experience conversion and Jesus comes into your heart and the Holy Spirit descends upon you. Have you had it? It's a beautiful experience as the joy of the Lord comes upon you. You've got assurance of salvation. You realize your sins have been wiped out. The Savior has come. Hallelujah.
and it's the greatest experience a human being can have. And here in this church, Jesus came to visit Lord Kenneth Clark. But he said, what about my family? What about my colleagues, my television? And he concluded, and these are his words in his autobiography, I was too deeply embedded in the world to change course. And he never did. Moses was Israel's type of savior, but Israel had to choose to go with him. Jesus is the savior. But if you want to walk this road to the promised land, and please, Lord, give me power when I say this. Jesus is your savior. But if you want to walk to the promised land, you've got to choose him. You've got to choose him. I have. Lord Kenneth Clark didn't. What will you do? So we have people in slavery. God sends a savior. We are in slavery. God sends a savior. See the parallels between the two stories? Now watch this. Exodus 6:13. But the Lord spoke to Moses and Aaron, and I like this, and gave them orders for the Israelites and for Pharaoh, the king of Egypt. The Lord commanded Moses and Aaron to lead the people of Israel out of Egypt. So you've got slavery, then a savior is sent, and now the savior brings salvation. Moses said, I've come in the name of Yahweh, of Jehovah Jireh. And I am here to lead you out of Egypt to the promised land. And I'm telling you, it doesn't matter what you're facing today, no matter how dark, no matter how depressive, no matter how difficult your life is, Jesus, the same God, no matter where you are, no matter how challenging your circumstances are, and you might have enormous challenges, you just can't see a way out. But Jesus says, I am here. I am your savior. I am going to lead you out. Choose him, follow him. Do you get what I'm saying? Choose him, follow him. Jesus will never let you down. I am here as a testimony to the fact that if you choose Jesus, no matter how difficult life is for you, Jesus will lead you out. He is the Savior, and he's come to this earth to take your sins and to lead you to salvation all the way to the promised land of heaven itself. And it's time we as a people started to believe that message. We're going to go through a time of trouble. We are. I don't know why God chose us. Where's Moses and Enoch and David and all the worthies of the Old Testament? Where are the mighty men of the New Testament? John, the Apostle Peter, Paul, that great apostle who died for the Lord. Where are they? Well, they're asleep. God chose you to walk through the end of time, through a more difficult time than anyone in the history of the world has ever been through. And he chose you because he knows. He created you. He knows you. And he knows that if you choose him as your savior, he could have put Moses here or David or Paul or Peter or John. He chose you to walk through because he knows that if you choose him as your savior, if you take hold of his hand, Jesus will take you all the way home. Why would you fear when you've got Jesus? What can the world throw against you if you've got Jesus that you can't cope with? You're more than cope through this time of trouble. You'll grow. And you'll thrive and you'll become more strong and more powerful and more confident in God. Do you get what I'm saying? Because you have a savior. He's walking with you. He's beside you. Just believe, take his hand and follow him out the door and all the way to Canaan. I like the way that text goes in Exodus 6:13. The Lord spoke to Moses and Aaron and gave them orders
The Lord commanded Moses and Aaron to lead the people out of Israel. Moses led the people out of Egypt in slavery because God commanded it. And today Jesus is here to lead you out of the world of slavery to freedom and heaven because God commanded it. You may not see him. He is here. And we as a church at New Hope, and if we can bring this community with us, we are on the way to heaven and the promised land. And we're on the way to heaven and the promised land because we're following the Savior. Citizens of Frederick, Austria, didn't know what to do. Napoleon's army was poised to attack. A citizens' council was called. Would they defend themselves against this vast army or would they surrender? It was Easter and they must have had a good pastor because this pastor rose to speak and this is what he said. Friends, friends, friends, we have been counting on our own strength and apparently that has failed. As it's Easter, let's just ring the bells, go to church and worship God and leave him to rescue us. I think that's what we've got to do. We've got to stop worrying about the stock market. We've got to stop worrying about the chaos even in our own personal lives. We've just got to ring the bells and worship the Lord. Amen? Amen. He's going to take us home. Just ring the bells and worship the Lord. Well, the council accepted the plan. And the church bells rang, calling the people to worship. The enemy heard the bells, thought the Austrian army had arrived to defend the town, and they broke camp and left. And that's what's going to happen to us. We're going to be in the most dire circumstances. We'll think there's no way through, the darkness will be so deep we can't see. And if we just ring the bells and worship the Lord, he's going to take us through. People say to me, how do I take the Lord as my Savior? How do I walk with him through the end of time? How do I face job loss? Imagine what it's going to be like when you lose your job. Some of you may have already. How do I face job loss? Or I can't pay my bills or I'm in trouble with the law or whatever's happened to you. I can't face it. The mountain's too big. How do I walk through with God? How do I do it practically? I'll tell you how to do it practically. Just worship God. You hear me? Just worship God. Get on your knees and pray. Spend time in the Bible. Come to church, sing, worship God, and he'll take you through. You don't have to devise it. You don't have to organize it. You don't have to see your way through. Just worship God. That's what the people in Austria did when they faced their crisis, and it's what we need to do as we face our crisis.

0: 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I'm Lloyd Grolleman, the Aussie pastor, and I'm looking forward to having you tune in again to Faith FM, Australia's positively different radio station.
1: 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We have started a new Bible study series called The Secrets of Prophecy. 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
8: 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You will be blessed, and if you're in Sydney, come to mine.
9: Greeks, Romans, Jews, Ethiopians, the book of Acts reveals that Jesus' message of love, grace, and forgiveness is for everyone. Here's a chapter from the book of Acts.
10: Acts 25. Festus, therefore, having come into the province, after 3 days went up to Jerusalem from Caesarea. Then the high priest and the principal men of the Jews informed him against Paul. And they begged him, asking a favor against him, that he would summon him to Jerusalem, plotting to kill him on the way. However, Festus answered that Paul should be kept in custody at Caesarea, and that he himself was about to depart shortly.
11: Let them, therefore,
10: said he,
11: that are in power among you, go down with me, and if there is anything wrong in the man, let them accuse him.
10: When he had stayed among them more than 10 days, he went down to Caesarea, and on the next day he sat on the judgment seat and commanded Paul to be brought. When he had come, the Jews who had come down from Jerusalem stood around him, bringing against him many and grievous charges which they could not prove, while he said in his defense,
12: Neither against the law of the Jews, nor against the temple, nor against Caesar have I sinned at all.
10: But Festus, desiring to gain favor with the Jews, answered Paul and said,
11: Are you willing to go up to Jerusalem and be judged by me there concerning these things?
10: But Paul said,
12: I am standing before Caesar's judgment seat where I ought to be tried. I have done no wrong to the Jews, as you also know very well. For if I have done wrong and have committed anything worthy of death, I don't refuse to die. But if none of those things is true that they accuse me of, no one can give me up to them. I appeal to Caesar.
10: Then Festus, when he had conferred with the council, answered,
11: You have appealed to Caesar? To Caesar you shall go.
10: Now when some days had passed, King Agrippa and Bernice arrived at Caesarea and greeted Festus. As he stayed there many days, Festus laid Paul's case before the king, saying,
11: There is a certain man left a prisoner by Felix, about whom, when I was at Jerusalem, the chief priests and the elders of the Jews informed me, asking for a sentence against him. To whom I answered that it is not the custom of the Romans to give up any man to destruction before the accused has met the accusers face to face and has had opportunity to make his defense concerning the matter laid against him. When therefore they had come together here, I didn't delay, but on the next day sat on the judgment seat and commanded the man to be brought. Concerning whom, when the accuser stood up, they brought no charge of such things as I supposed, but had certain questions against him about their own religion and about one Jesus who was dead, whom Paul affirmed to be alive. Being perplexed how to inquire concerning these things, I asked whether he was willing to go to Jerusalem and there be judged concerning these matters. But when Paul had appealed to be kept for the decision of the emperor, I commanded him to be kept until I could send him to Caesar.
10: Agrippa said to Festus,
13: I also would like to hear the man myself.
11: Tomorrow,
10: he said,
11: you shall hear him.
10: So on the next day, when Agrippa and Bernice had come with great pomp, and they had entered into the place of hearing with the commanding officers and principal men of the city, at the command of Festus, Paul was brought in. Festus said,
11: King Agrippa and all men who are here present with us, you see this man, about whom all the multitude of the Jews petitioned me, both at Jerusalem and here, crying that he ought not to live any longer. But when I found that he had committed nothing worthy of death, and as he himself appealed to the emperor, I determined to send him, of whom I have no certain thing to write to my lord. Therefore I have brought him out before you, and especially before you, King Agrippa, that after examination I may have something to write. For it seems to me unreasonable in sending a prisoner not to also specify the charges against him.
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0: 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Join pastor and teacher Doug Batchelor as he brings biblical truth to life in a practical and personable way that everyone can understand.
1: Cover to cover, Jesus through all of the Bible. It's really the second part talking about Moses, how Moses is one of the most powerful types of Jesus in the Bible. And I think the Lord gives us these vignettes of who he is through these Old Testament characters so that we would recognize him for who he is. You know, there's this recognizing, and then there's a revelation, and then a relationship that happens. So let's pick it up. Something else we'll find that is a similarity between Moses and Elijah, and of course, it's one of the most outstanding characteristics, is they are saviors of the people. They led the people from slavery to freedom. Luke 4:18, Jesus is speaking. The Spirit of the Lord is upon me because he's anointed me to preach the gospel to the poor. He sent me to heal the brokenhearted, to proclaim liberty to the captives. Jesus came to proclaim liberty to the captives, the slaves. John 8:31, Jesus was speaking to the Jews who were listening. He said, if you abide in my word, you're my disciples indeed, and you'll know the truth, and the truth will make you free. They answered and said, we're Abraham's descendants. We've never been in bondage to anyone. How can you say that you'll be made free? Jesus answered and said, assuredly I say to you, whoever commits sin is a slave of sin. The slave does not abide in the house forever, but the son abides forever. If therefore the son will make you free, you will be free indeed. Indeed, as truly as Moses saved the people from physical bondage in Egypt, Jesus saves us from the bondage of the devil and sin. We are all held captive by the cords of our sin, whether it's pride or some addiction. Jesus can break the chains and set us free. He saves us from our slavery. They are both great saviors in that respect. You notice that Moses and Jesus descend the mountains to the multitude. A couple of quick verses here. Exodus 19:14, and Moses went down from the mountain to the people. He'd go up to the mountain. He'd commune with God. He'd come down. And he would minister to the people and teach the people and save the people. Jesus went up. Sometimes he spent the whole night in prayer on the mountain. Then he would come down and minister to the people. Matthew 8, verse 1. When he would come down the mountain, great multitudes followed him. And Moses, Exodus 19:14, he went down the mountain unto the people. Now, something else, when they were up there on the mountain, communing with God, they absorbed some of that glorious radioactivity or whatever they picked up just talking to the presence of God, they began to shine. You read here in Matthew chapter 17, when Jesus went up the Mount of Transfiguration, this is verse 2, Matthew 17, he was transfigured before them, and his face did shine as the sun, and his raiment was as white as the light. You read now about Moses. So when Aaron and the children of Israel saw Moses, behold, the skin of his face shone, and they were afraid to come near him. And when Moses finished speaking, he put a veil on his face. You realize when Jesus came into our world that God veiled his divinity with humanity. Some of you remember in the Bible when they came to arrest Jesus, I think it's only in the Gospel of John, Jesus said to the mob when they came to arrest him, who do you seek? They said, Jesus of Nazareth. Christ said two words. He said, I am. Actually, he said, I am he. And they fell down. You remember that? Why did they fall down? Because when he spoke those words, I am he. Just like God spoke to Moses and said, I am that I am. Glory flashed from Jesus, knocked down the mob. He was always veiling his divinity in humanity. So they were shining on the mountain. Now when Moses came down the mountain after receiving the Ten Commandments, by the way, God spoke audibly to Jesus on the mountain. He said, this is my beloved son, hear him. God spoke audibly to Moses on the mountain when he gave him the Ten Commandments. Then they come down from the mountain where there's glory on the mountain and there's devils in the valley. What a contrast. You can read about this in Luke chapter 9. After the Mount of Transfiguration experience where Jesus spoke with Elijah and Moses and God said, this is my beloved son. Now it happened the next day when they came down the mountain that a great multitude met him. And suddenly a man from the multitude cried out saying, teacher, I implore you, look on my son, for he is my only child. And behold, a spirit, that's not a good spirit, a spirit seizes him, and he cries out, and it convulses him, and he foams at the mouth, and it departs from him with great difficulty, bruising him and Father says in another version, it says, sometimes the devil casts him in the fire and sometimes in the water to destroy him. And the disciples tried to cast out this devil and they could not. And the scribes and Pharisees said, oh, now where's your power? And so there's this conflict with the devil in the valley after coming down the mountain. Moses comes down the mountain. What does he find? God says, Moses, you better get down there. Your people have corrupted yourself. Isn't it interesting? God said to Moses, your people. Have you ever noticed that when the kids are in trouble, that one parent will say, your kid's acting up. They don't say, my kid's acting. Carol say, take care of your son. And Moses comes down the mountain. What happened? They'd made a golden calf. Listen to it. Deuteronomy 9. It's also in Exodus. Deuteronomy 9:15. So I turned and came down from the mountain, and the mountain burned with fire. The two tables were in my two hands, and I looked, and behold, you had sinned against the Lord your God and made for

And they came and attacked them from behind. And God said Moses said to Joshua, arm the people and go out and fight against Amalek. And so they, with whatever weapons they had managed to get as slaves, they went out and fought against Amalek. And Moses went up on a hill and he lifted his hands to intercede in their behalf and to pray to God. And we believe he stretched his arms out, not up. Because after a while, his arms got tired and they began to drop. And Aaron and Hur came alongside Moses and lifted his arms. Why? Because whenever Moses' hands went down and he was not seen interceding and praying for them, Amalek began to defeat Joshua. And they said, oh, look, there's a connection here. When they don't see you up on the hill with your hands stretched out, they start to lose. Pick your hands up. He picked them back. He says, I can't do this, guys. I'm 100. Yeah, I'm like 80 years old, whatever it was. And so they said, well, let us help you. They lifted up his hands, and that's become an expression. Whenever you help the pastor, they say you're helping lift the hands of the pastor, as Aaron and Hur did with Moses. But they saw him interceding. And when we see Jesus as our high priest interceding in our behalf, we gain courage for the daily fight. Amen? To continue the good fight of faith. They were intercessors. They were mediators. Exodus 32. Yet now, Lord, if you will forgive their sin, but if not, I pray, blot me out of your book. Does God have a book of life? He said, if you will not forgive them, blot me out. What is Moses doing? He's being self-sacrificing. He said, let me be the substitute. Take my life, but save them. How can you be more like Jesus than that? To say, I'm willing to die that others might live. Something else we see is that both Moses and Jesus fill the role as judges. You can read in Exodus chapter 18, verse 13. And it came about the next day that Moses sat down to judge the people. And the people stood about Moses from morning till evening. He not only was the great lawgiver, he was the great judge. And finally, he set something up where he said, look, I'm going to delegate judgment to some other officers. And so, and this was under the suggestion of his father-in-law. But who else is our judge? 2 Corinthians 5, verse 10. For we must all appear before the judgment seat of Christ. Christ is not only our Savior, he's not only our defense attorney, he's our judge. Moses and Jesus conquered the serpent. And I think I alluded to this last week when they were all bit by snakes. And because they'd been complaining about God's manna, the Lord sent serpents among them. It calls them fiery serpents. They're evidently, we don't know if they're fiery because they were bright red or if they're fiery because they are the venom burned. But they're called fiery serpents, and they were bit, and they're dying from the venom. And Moses was told to make a bronze serpent and put it on a pole, symbolizing a defeated serpent. And in the same way, Jesus said, as Moses lifted up the serpent in the wilderness, even so must the Son of Man be lifted up, that whoever believes in him should not perish but have everlasting life. That's John 3, 14 and 15. Find some of that repeated in John 3, 16. John 12, 31, Jesus said, now the judgment of this world is come, and the prince of this world, who is the prince of this world? The devil, will be cast out. He is going to be defeated. Say amen. He actually was defeated at the cross, but someone said he's like a bee that lost his stinger. He's still buzzing around and scaring everybody. Moses and Jesus were notably meek. You read, of course, Matthew 11, verse 29, Jesus said, take my yoke upon you and learn of me, for I am meek and lowly in heart, and you will find rest unto your souls. Jesus was meek. He had incredible power, but he did not use his power. Mark 15, verse 4 and 5, then Pilate asked him again, saying, do you answer nothing? This is during the trial of Jesus. See how many things they testify against you. But Jesus still answered nothing, so that Pilate marveled. You know, most people, if they're about to die, they're begging and pleading and arguing and saying everything they can to save themselves. Jesus is saying nothing. He was meek. Jesus did not claim his rights. Jesus said, if they persecute you in this city, go into another city. Was Moses meek? You can read in the Bible, the man, this is Numbers 12, verse 3, the man Moses was very meek above all those who were on the face of the earth. And just an example of this, when Dathan and Abiram, they came and said to Moses, Moses, you take too much on yourself. What makes you think you're in charge? Who gave you all this authority? You're bossing us around. We can also lead. God will work through us just like he works through you. Moses, if it were me, and that happened after, you know, you're talking to God face to face, I'd be looking for the jawbone of a donkey and I'd smite and hip and thigh.
I'd get upset. But no, Moses, he followed.

falls down on his face. He humbles himself. Says, well, let the Lord defend us. He was a meek man. Something else. This to me is beyond coincidental. If I say, what numbers do you associate with Jesus' followers? What numbers do you associate with Jesus' followers? How many apostles were there? 12. Did he send out another group? 70. They're known by the numbers 12 and 70 in their leaders. They're great organizers, organizing a nation and a church. Numbers 144. These are those that were numbered, which Moses and Aaron numbered, and the princes of Israel being 12 men. So they had 12 princes representing each of the tribes. And then you look in Luke 6:13, and when it was day, this is after spending the night in prayer, he called to him his disciples, and of them he chose 12, who he named apostles. Not only do you have the 12 with Moses and the 12 with Jesus, you got the 70. Exodus 24, verse 9. Then went up Moses and Aaron, Nadab and Abihu, and the 70 elders of Israel. You can just type in 70 elders. It appears many times in the story of Moses and Aaron. What about Jesus? Luke chapter 10, verse 1. After these things, the Lord, Jesus, appointed 70 others also, and he sent them out two by two before his face into every city and place where he himself would come. It's a good idea to send out Bible workers before the evangelist shows up. And so he sent out not just the 12, he sent out 70. Isn't that interesting? They both had the same numbers that were sent out from them. But wait, there's more. Moses and Jesus both escaped stoning. Exodus 17, verse 4. And Moses cried to the Lord, saying, what shall I do unto this people? They're almost ready to stone me. And you can read in Numbers 14, verse 10. But all the congregation bade stone them with stones on several occasions. You know, you think about all that Moses did. I mean, he could have retired at 65, but here at 80, he goes to work. And he starts leading these people, and they after all the plagues and all the power of God, and the Egyptians are destroyed by the Red Sea, and they get hungry and he gives them food from heaven. They get thirsty and they get water in a miraculous way on several occasions. Not only does the water come out of the rock, and we'll talk about that, but the bitter springs are made drinkable through Moses. He does all this, and whenever anything went sideways, they said, let's kill him. Now, did Jesus' own people want to dispatch him? Well, they ultimately did. But several times they tried to stone Jesus. Look here in John chapter 8, verse 59. Then they took up stones to cast at him. But Jesus hid himself and went out of the temple, going through the midst of them. You also see this happening again in John 10, verse 31. Several occasions they narrowly escaped stoning Moses and Jesus. This to me, I think, is another point that is very special. It says they gave their spirit to others. Numbers 11, verse 17, when Moses, he said, Lord, I can't bear this people. And it was wearing him out. And God said, look, Moses, you need to get some leaders. You got your 12 princes, you got your 70 elders. He says, and I'm going to take the spirit that is in you. I've given you my spirit. I'm going to take that and I'm going to put it on them. And so all of the 70 elders, they gathered to Moses. Actually, two of them didn't gather. I don't know, they didn't feel worthy. The Bible says their names were Eldad and Medad. And God took the spirit from Moses. It's the Holy Spirit. And he gave it to them. And so the idea of taking the spirit of Moses, Moses does not have any special trademark copyright Holy Spirit, right? It's the Spirit of God. This represents Jesus. You remember, not only did Jesus give the Holy Spirit to the disciples at Pentecost, but in the upper room, it says he breathed on them and said, receive the Holy Spirit. They both built a temple. It says there's no house but the house that Jesus built. Numbers 11, 17. I'm sorry, rather, Exodus 25, verse 9. All that I show you, that is the pattern of the tabernacle and the pattern of all its furnishings, just so you shall make it. Did God build a tabernacle through Moses? And did his spirit come down on it? He did. But what does that represent? John 2, 19, Jesus said, destroy this temple, and in 3 days I will raise it up. Back to Hebrews 3. I want to read this for you again. Hebrews 3, 3. For this one, Jesus, has been counted more glory than Moses, inasmuch as he who built the house has more honor than the house. For do you love the building more than the one who builds it for you? The one who built the house is more honorable than the house. For every house is built by someone, but he who built all things is God. And Moses indeed was faithful in all of his house as a servant for a testimony of those things which would be spoken afterward. But Christ
as a son over his house, whose house we are. The Bible tells us that you and I are the temple of God. Don't get confused, but in one place, Paul says, what, don't you know that your body, your physical body, is a temple of the Holy Spirit? You need to take care of your physical body. It is also a dwelling place for Christ in your body. God dwells in you. He that defiles the temple of God, him will God destroy. You are not your own. You are bought with a price. We must present ourselves a living sacrifice, holy and honorable, which is your reasonable service. We are God's temple as individuals. But Paul also says it another way. He said, what, don't you know that ye collectively are the temple of God? And that's where you find it says that you and I are living stones in the temple of God. That Jesus is the cornerstone, and we are a royal priesthood. So the church is the household of God. When Jesus said, destroy this temple made with hands, and in 3 days I will make one without hands, referring to the resurrection, what temple was he talking about? Your body or the church? What is the church called? The body of Christ. And so did Jesus build the temple? Jesus was a carpenter. And you've heard me quote this before. It's in 1 Chronicles chapter 17. David is in his house, and he's looking at this beautiful cedar house that Hiram, the king of Tyre, helped him to build. And he feels guilty because then he looks out the window and he sees that the ark of God is still in a tattered tabernacle. And he wants to build a glorious house for the honor of God. And he asks Nathan, he says, you know, I'm thinking of building a temple for God. And Nathan says, go for it, David, God is with you. He figures if God put it on David's heart, it must be God's will. You know, sometimes the Bible says, Psalm 37, he gives you the desire of your hearts. But then God spoke to Nathan later, said, no, Nathan, you spoke too soon. That also reminds us prophets were human. They shared their opinions sometimes. Not everything a prophet says is a prophecy. Do you get that? If a prophet is, sitting with you at the table and says, pass the water, that's not a prophecy. It means they're thirsty. So God then tells Nathan, go back to David, you spoke too soon. Tell David the word of the Lord. And the word of the Lord was, David, it's good that you want to build me a house, but you're not supposed to build the house for me, for you are a bloody man. Not only because he was a man of war, but he was guilty of innocent blood in killing Uriah and what had happened in that debacle with Bathsheba. So he said, your son, his name Solomon, peace, similar to Shalom, the son of David, said, your son will build me a house that will last forever. Who is the son of David that built a house that would last forever? Well, Solomon did build a house, but it's not there anymore. So in your only option you're left with is Jesus, the son of David, who built a house, which house ye are. And we will, how long are we going to last? God's people have eternal life. It'll last forever. God's going to come down, and the Bible tells us that he's going to build a kingdom that will be from everlasting to everlasting. And so this is the house that was to build to last forever. But Moses built a temple, and Jesus built a temple. And then they suffered for the people. You remember when, after nearly 40 years of leading the people through the wilderness, the folks got upset again. And, you know, sometimes as they traveled from point A to point B, they ran out of quail at one point and they complained, and God gave them so much quail that they came out of their nose. And then they ran out of water again and they complained, even though God had always provided for them. They kept losing faith. See, it's easy to have faith when you have every need satisfied. God is wanting people that will have faith when it's absent. You need to believe he will provide when you can't see it. And so when the people said, Moses, you brought us out here to kill us after 40 years. Moses got so upset, God said, go speak to the rock once again. Water will flow once again. Moses went and he got angry. He had enough. Shows us Moses was human. And he struck the rock and he said, shall we bring rock water from you from the rock, you rebels? God said, Moses, you did not honor me. This was supposed to be a symbol of my son. The rock was only struck once. You were supposed to speak to the rock and water would have come out by the power of the word. He said, because you've done this, you cannot lead the people into the promised land. He suffered for the sins of the people. Look at it. Deuteronomy 4, verse 21. Furthermore, the Lord was angry with me for your sake. Now, does that sound like a prophecy? What happened to Jesus? He bore the wrath of God that belongs to you and me. Aren't you glad? It says, he was angry with me for your sakes and swore that I would not cross the Jordan, that I would not enter that good land which the Lord your God has given you as an inheritance, but I must die in this land. He was to die for their sakes. I must not cross over the Jordan so that you can cross over. Isaiah 53, speaking about the Messiah, a prophecy. But he was wounded for our transgressions. He was bruised for our iniquities. And the chastisement of our peace was upon him.
and by his stripes we are healed. Jesus suffered for us. He took our penalty, and Moses is an example of this. And then finally, after 40 years of leading the people and bringing them to the borders of the promised land, Miriam had died, Aaron had died, only Moses is left. And he tells the people, he said, I can't cross over, but Joshua is going to lead you. Now, Joshua will be another subject. The name Joshua means Jesus. He will lead you into the promised land. He says, but I need to die on the mountain. Where did Jesus die? Mount Calvary. So Moses, the servant of the Lord, died. You know, after you read through Genesis, Exodus, Leviticus, Numbers, and Deuteronomy, you get to those words, feel like you've lost a friend. This man changed history as much as any man beside Jesus. Now, it's not in the Bible, but it is in Jewish history and tradition. There was a book called The Assumption of Moses. That means the assumption means to be caught up, to be assumed. And it tells the story of how 3 days after Moses died, God sent Michael to resurrect him. And Michael was another term for Christ, came to resurrect him. And you read about this in Jude. The Assumption of Moses is not there, but you do read in Jude verse 9, there's only one chapter in Jude. Yet Michael the archangel, when contending with the devil, he disputed about the body of Moses. He did not bring against him railing accusation, but said, the Lord rebuke thee. Moses, the devil said, you can't have him. He's mine. What are you doing? You're resurrecting him. How many resurrections were there in the Bible before Moses? None. Moses is the first resurrection. It says, and he was buried, 1 Corinthians 15:4, and he rose again the third day according to the scriptures. Interesting that Paul would say, nevertheless, death reigned from Adam to Moses. Seems like at Moses, with the resurrection of Moses, people realized there's hope beyond the grave. They said, well, because Moses rose, there's hope for us to rise. And now you and I know a lot more than that, because Jesus rose. And of course, there were many resurrections after Moses. Elijah resurrected a boy. Elisha resurrected a boy. Bible tells. And you can be there too. We don't need to be afraid of death because of what Jesus did for us. Amen? Testament. And the great resurrection finally is the resurrection of Jesus. Amen? You cannot find the grave of Moses. And if you go to the Middle East, you will not find the grave of Jesus with anyone in it. It says on the door, he is not here. He is risen. If you ever go to Israel, that's the good news, that he is alive, friends. Amen? And the story of Moses and Jesus remind us that we serve a living God. Jesus is in heaven. Moses is in heaven now. Oh.

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8: All right, so last week, just a brief recap, we looked at the fact Satan, he had this threefold alliance. He had there was three of them working together. So there was the dragon, then there was the beast, and then there was the false prophet, or the sea beast and the earth beast. And so we found out the dragon, it was just a symbol for Satan. That one was pretty easy. Then we found out that the sea beast, he was just another symbol for the little horn we'd come across in Daniel 7. So he was that corrupt church, the church that eventually established itself in Rome and became very corrupt during the medieval period. That was the little horn and the sea beast that we'd already met. And then we met a new character, the beast from the earth. He slowly rises up. He slowly comes to power just as the sea beast is going down. So it was around the late 1700s. And we found that really, if we look at all the bits of information, the only character, the only nation that fits all of these requirements was the United States of America. And the United States of America was primarily built on very Protestant Christian values. Remember, it says that this beast, it looked like a lamb, but it spoke like a dragon. So externally, it was a very Christian nation, but inwardly, its actions didn't always match up, didn't always line up with what it appeared to be on the outside. But here's the interesting thing. So Satan, the sea beast, it says, gets a mortal wound. He's fatally wounded. So he loses the power of the sea beast. We're told he rises back up later, but in the late 1700s, the sea beast went down. And as for the beast from the earth, or the earth beast, he's not yet a full ally of the dragon. We only see that he becomes this full ally right before the second coming of Jesus. So at the moment, Satan is actually lacking the full force or the full allegiance of both the sea beast and the earth beast. He's kind of by himself, it looks like. But that would mean he's had no allies for 200 years since the late 1700s, just before the 1800s. So 1800s through to now, it looks as though he hasn't had really anyone on his side. But there is a chapter in Revelation that tells us of a temporary ally that does work with Satan during this kind of transition period before the sea beast and earth beast become these full-time allies of the dragon. And so tonight we're going to look at who that kind of temporary ally is and also what God is doing in the meantime to encourage and inspire his people and to reassure them that he is ultimately victorious. So I want you to turn with me to Revelation chapter 11. Revelation 11 is the chapter we'll be looking at together tonight. Revelation chapter 11, and this is where we're going to see who this kind of temporary or transitional ally is and what God is doing in the face of this oncoming conflict. So Revelation chapter 11, John, he's in vision and he's taken to a new setting. And here's what he says at the very beginning of this chapter. Then I was given a reed like a measuring rod. And the angel stood saying, rise and measure the temple of God, the altar and those who worship there. But leave out the court, which is outside the temple, and do not measure it, for it has been given to the Gentiles, and they will tread the holy city underfoot for 42 months. Okay, we'll stop there. We've got two verses already and a lot's going on in this vision. So first of all, we're seeing that God's people are being measured. God's people are being measured. And the other thing that we want to figure out is, okay, well, what's this measurement? And who are the Gentiles in this passage? What's the measurement? Who are the Gentiles in this passage? Well, I think the Gentiles often referred to the, literally speaking, Gentiles are those who are not Jews, so non-Jewish people. So that would probably include, I imagine, most of us in the room. But it doesn't make sense that those who are not Jewish are unable to worship God in the context of Revelation. We know that people of all nations across the world all worship God. In fact, we see that in chapters like Revelation chapter 7. It says all multitudes and nations and tongues and tribes of people come and worship God. So likely this isn't referring to literal Gentiles, because otherwise it would exclude people like you and me who worship God. This instead is probably referring to a spiritual type of Gentile, or in other words, those who spiritually do not worship God, those who've rejected God. So we have two parties. We have those who worship God inside the temple and those who do not worship God outside of the temple. So then we have to figure out, well, what is this measurement? Why are people getting measured inside the temple? Well, I don't think God's really concerned about how tall they are in centimeters or feet or inches. That would be a bit unusual. So you can imagine if you came to the pearly gates of heaven and there was a sign saying you must be this tall to enter into heaven, that would be a little bit ridiculous, wouldn't it? And I think I'd be a bit upset because Saraville probably wouldn't pass that test. So I'd be in heaven by myself. Doesn't sound very good. So it's likely that this is not a test of actually how high these people are. So what type of measurement would God be interested in? I think the most important measurement would be the measurement of the character. God wants to see his people's character and to see their worthiness of entering into heaven. Now, when you hear that, it might sound a little bit intimidating. So God's going to kind of measure up or size up his people to see if they're worthy of getting into heaven. Well, it actually sounds like the Gentiles maybe have it better. They're not getting judged or getting measured like the people inside. But here's the good news, that we don't have to worry about that measurement. For those who believe in God, for those who worship Jesus, when God comes to do that measurement, he's not going to be sizing up you or me. He's going to be looking at Jesus, Jesus' worthiness, Jesus' righteousness. And so when he comes to me it's time to make the judgment on my eternity, God's not going to go, well, look at all of the mistakes that Christopher made. I don't think he measures up. He's going to look at Jesus, who stands as my advocate, and he'll say, Christopher can get in because of what Jesus has done. I've measured the righteousness, the character of Christ, and he measures up to the standard. And because Christopher has accepted Jesus, he gets to come in. So it's actually really good news for those who worship God, for those who've put their trust in Jesus, that when that measurement, when that judgment comes, they don't have to worry because Jesus is looking after them. So these first two verses are really good news for you and for me. We don't have to worry about the judgment because Jesus stands in our place. So then let's read the next verse. It says, I will give power to my two witnesses, and they will prophesy 1,260 days clothed in sackcloth. So in verse 2, we're told that God's people, they tread underfoot for 42 months. And then we're told God's going to send two witnesses to prophesy for 1,260 days. Now, both of these time periods are actually identical to one another. So in the Jewish calendar, so the calendar John would have used as he's writing, they had 30 days to every month, 30 days to every month. And so 1,260 days would give you 42 months. Or Daniel in Daniel 7, he says it's a time times and half a time, or 3.5 years. So we've actually already encountered this time period before. We've seen this before. This is the time where the church, God's people, are persecuted by the little horn. This is this great time of persecution during the medieval or the Middle Ages period. So this is something we've seen already. It's the time times half a time, 1,260 days or 42 months. All of them are just referring to the same thing. And like Daniel and Revelation like to do, they like to give us the same information but with different symbols, different kind of wording and phrasing, just to make sure we're paying attention. So during this time where God's people are persecuted, God's now saying, I'm going to make sure that I'm doing my part. I'm going to do something during this time to counteract this persecution, this time of trouble. And he says he's going to send two witnesses who prophesy for 1,260 days, or the 1,260 year period. And last week we looked at that time period started in 538 AD, when the church was given religious and political authority. And from there we go all the way to the year 1798. And that was when all of that authority was revoked, was taken away. So we're looking for God to send two witnesses, two characters who are going to help the church during this time from 538 all the way to 1798. So let's see if we can figure out who these two witnesses are, because they seem pretty important to the plan that God has to take care of his people during this time. So we find about them in verses 4 to 6. Let's have a read of those together. These are the two olive trees and the two lampstands standing before the God of the earth. And if anyone wants to harm them, fire proceeds from their mouth and devours their enemies. And if anyone wants to harm them, he must be killed in this manner. These have power to shut heaven so that no rain falls in the days of their prophecy. And they have power over waters to turn them to blood and to strike the earth with all plagues as often as they desire. So these two witnesses, they're pretty intense characters. We're told that they're able to perform impressive miracles during this time period. But all of these miracles we've actually already seen in the Bible before. So, for example, the two witnesses actually perform some of the miracles of the prophet Elijah. So Elijah brings down fire from heaven, and he also shuts up the heavens so that there's no rain. And those are two of the miracles the two witnesses perform. The two witnesses also perform miracles that the prophet Moses did. So Moses, of course, famously transformed water into blood. That was the first of the 10 plagues in the Exodus story. And then he also struck the earth with many other plagues. You got the other remaining 9 plagues. that come on Egypt because the Pharaoh refuses to let the Israelite people go from captivity and slavery. So as we're reading through what these two witnesses do, we're getting this picture that they're somehow connected to Moses and Elijah, that Moses, they do similar miracles and bring on similar plagues that Moses and Elijah did during their ministry. Now, some readers, when they come to this section, will propose that maybe this is actually Moses and Elijah themselves. So Moses and Elijah themselves are the two witnesses. But I find that it might be a little bit tricky to believe, because then we have to imagine Moses and Elijah were present on the earth during the medieval period. So Moses could have gone to a jousting tournament, and Elijah could have bumped into Robin Hood and King Arthur, you know, things like that. They would have had to have lived for 1,260 years during this time of history. So it's a little bit, perhaps a little bit far-fetched. But there's clearly a link between Moses and Elijah, isn't there? John is really trying to grab our attention and go, hey, there's something that we need to understand from the Old Testament in order to figure out what we're reading here in the New Testament in Revelation. So maybe what we need to be looking at is, well, how did Moses and Elijah perform these miracles? Or by what power were they able to do these miracles? Maybe that's going to give us a bit of direction to figure out who these two witnesses are. So, by what power did Moses and Elijah perform these miracles? Well, let's take Moses to begin with. So Moses, he goes to Pharaoh. He's given this message from God. You need to go to Pharaoh and tell him to let the Israelite people go from slavery. And so Moses and Aaron, they went in and told Pharaoh, "Thus says the Lord God of Israel, let my people go, that they may hold a feast to me in the wilderness." That was the very first time that Pharaoh went. Moses went to Pharaoh. Another time, the Lord said to Moses, "Rise early in the morning, stand before Pharaoh and say to him, thus says the Lord God of the Hebrews, let my people go that they may serve me. For at this time, I will send all my plagues to your very heart and on your servants and on your people." So now we're getting the mention of the plagues as well. So Moses says, if you don't let the people go, if you don't let them escape from slavery, these plagues are going to come. And as he's saying it through the word of the Lord God. So he's coming as a messenger, as an emissary on behalf of God. What about the prophet Elijah? Elijah, you might be starting to see something similar. Elijah, similarly, his message comes directly from the word of the Lord. So the very first time God tells Elijah to go speak to the evil King Ahab, we're told the word of the Lord came to Elijah. Later in the story, we're told, "And it came to pass after many days that the word of the Lord came to Elijah in the third year, saying, go present yourself to Ahab, and I will send rain on the earth." So now we're getting another parallel to the two witnesses. We're told they can shut up the rain and they can also give it back. So Elijah, he'd made it so that there was no rain for 3.5 years in the nation of Israel. And now the word of the Lord comes to Elijah and God instructs him that he's going to bring back the rain. So he's going to open up the heavens again for the people. So these prophets, the recurring theme with these prophets and the thing that kind of binds and connects them is that they did these miracles by the power of the word of the Lord. The word of the Lord was what drove them to be these messengers to other people, to the king and the Pharaoh. It was the word of the Lord that gave them the authority to perform all of these things. So, all right, we're getting a bit of a better picture now, but let's see if we can get any more details. We want a bit more clarity. We're still seeing things a little bit fuzzy at the moment. Let's see if we can get things a little bit clearer. So these two lampstands and two olive trees, that's how they're described in verse 4 of chapter 11. These are two olive trees and two lampstands standing before the God of the earth. This is a very unusual description, isn't it? Here are two witnesses and their lampstands and olive trees. Now, we'd probably be scratching our heads for a very long time were it not for the fact that these symbols we find in the Old Testament. John's very nice to us. He doesn't give us a symbol that we don't know and would be very hard to find out without the Old Testament. So, we find this in Zechariah chapter 4. You can turn there, or I've also got the text up here on the screen. Zechariah chapter 4 is where we see this image in the Old Testament. And maybe this is going to be kind of the nail in the coffin for us. This is going to be how we figure out the identity of these two witnesses. So Zechariah, he's having a vision, and in it, an angel speaks to him, very similar to John. And just beginning from the beginning of the chapter, it says, "The angel who talked with me came back and wakened me as a man who is wakened out of his sleep. And he said to me, 'What do you see?' So I said, 'I'm looking, and there's a lampstand of solid gold with a bowl on top of it. And on the stand, seven lamps with seven pipes to those seven lamps. Two olive trees are by it, one at the right and one at the left.' So I answered and spoke to the angel who talked with me, saying, 'What are these, my Lord?' Then the angel who talked with me answered and said to me, 'Do you not know what these are?' And I said, 'No, my Lord.' So he answered and said to me, 'This is the word of the Lord to Zerubbabel, not by might nor by power, but by my spirit, says the Lord of hosts.'" So Zechariah, he has this vision, and he sees an olive tree and two lampstands. A lampstand and two olive trees. Very similar to what we see in Revelation 11, isn't it? Two olive trees, two lampstands. Zechariah, he sees one lampstand and two olive trees. And then he asks, he says, the angel says to him, "Do you know what these are?" And he goes, "Nope, I've got no idea. Please tell me, what is it that I'm looking at?" And the angel's response is, "This is the word of the Lord to Zerubbabel, not by might nor by power, but by my spirit." Very unusual answer, isn't it? But there's two things that really should stand out to us in the angel's reply. So Zechariah says, "What am I looking at?" And he says, "This is the word of the Lord." And then he mentions that this is done by the power of the Spirit, God's Spirit. So there are two things there that are really important. First, the word of the Lord. That's ringing in our ears because we've seen Moses and Elijah all performed their miracles by the word of the Lord. The word of the Lord came to Moses, then it came to Elijah. Now it's coming to this man, Zerubbabel, who's another leader in Israel's history. So as Zechariah looks at this, the angel tells him, "This is the word of the Lord to Zerubbabel." And then he says, "Not by might or power, but by my spirit." Now, when we think of these prophets, these messengers, many of whom wrote books in the Bible, what was it that drove them or inspired them to write down those messages from God? It was the Holy Spirit. The Holy Spirit moved these men to write down the word of the Lord. Let's just read the last few verses in Zechariah here. Zechariah, and we'll start in verse 11. Zechariah 11. "Then I answered and said to him, 'What are these two olive trees at the right hand of the lampstand and at its left?' And I further answered and said to him, 'What are these two olive branches that drip into the receptacles of the two gold pipes from which the golden oil drains?' Then he answered and said to me, 'Do you not know what these are?' And I said, 'No, my Lord.' So he said, 'These are the two anointed ones who stand before the Lord of the whole earth.'" Now that's very familiar language because in Revelation 11 verse 4, we're told these are the olive trees and lampstands standing before the God of the earth. So it's the exact same description used. So John's really trying to grab our attention. Hey, back in Zechariah 4, there's the clue. There's how you figure out who these two witnesses are. And when Zechariah asks, "What is it that I'm looking at? Who are these two olive trees and lampstands?" The angel says to him, "This is the word of the Lord given, not by might, not by power, but by my spirit, by the spirit of God." So what we're looking for is the word of God that has been inspired by the Holy Spirit. That's what Zechariah 4 and Revelation 11 are trying to point us to. It's the Word of God that has power to do miracles, to bring plagues, to do incredible things. And it's the Word of God that is empowered by the Holy Spirit that gives us these messengers from these prophets. So what we then need to look for is, where can we find the Word of God inspired by the Holy Spirit in two parts or in two witnesses? Perhaps you're already putting the pieces together for yourself. There's a good chance that you right now, in your hands or sitting on your lap, you might find the two witnesses. The two witnesses are pointing towards these two collections of the Word of God that we have as Christians. We have the first collection, which was all of those books written before the time of Jesus. All of these books that pointed forward to who Jesus is. And we call them the Old Testament or the Old Covenant books. And then we have a collection of all the books after Jesus, everything explaining what his life, his ministry, his death and resurrection were all about, and what we can look forward to when he returns. We call that the New Testament or the New Covenant. And so here we find two parts of the Word of God given by messengers like Moses, like Elijah, that were inspired by the power of the Holy Spirit and have power even to this very day. So how incredible is it that God refers to his own written word in the book of Revelation? He says, during this time of great persecution, I'm going to send my word to the church. It's going to be there to support my people. It's going to be there for them to rely on in a time of need. Now it says that these two witnesses, they're in sackcloth during the 1,260 years, or in other words, they're in mourning. Why? Because the people of God are being persecuted, and even the Word of God itself was being persecuted. During this time, the Bible really was only available in the Latin language, and really it was only the kind of upper class, very educated, who could read in Latin. Most people were completely illiterate during the Middle Ages, and so most people didn't even have access or the ability to read the Bible for themselves until many Christian men and women began to decide to translate the Bible into a language that the ordinary people could read. They understood the importance of God's people having those two witnesses, those two parts of the Word of God that testified and bore witness to who God was. So during that time of persecution, God didn't leave his people to be by themselves. He ensured that he preserved his word, the Bible, so that they could see the truth for themselves. They could read it. They could learn more about him, and they could understand how to draw closer to him. So these two witnesses, these two collections of God's word, the Old and the New Testament. Where does their story go? We read that they're in sackcloth and ashes, but then we get a bit of a twist in their story. So they've been persecuted. They've been in a state of mourning for over 1,000 years, and it looks like they're going to endure forever. But then we get a plot twist in the story, and that comes in verse 7. So let's read verse 7 together. Revelation 11, verse 7. When they finish their testimony, the beast that ascends out of the bottomless pit will make war against them and kill them. And their dead bodies will lie in the street of the great city, which spiritually is called Sodom, and Egypt, where also our Lord was crucified. Then those from the peoples, tribes, tongues, and nations will see their dead bodies 3.5 days and not allow their dead bodies to be put into graves. And those who dwell on the earth will rejoice over them, make merry, send gifts to one another, because these two prophets tormented those who dwell on the earth. Now, after the 3.5 days, the breath of life from God entered them, and they stood on their feet, and great fear fell on those who saw them. So this is a big twist in the story, where they've survived for 1,000 years, and then all of a sudden, they get killed. You think they might have stuck it all the way till the end, but they end up getting killed. So let's start kind of trying to unpack what this is all about. How is it that the Bible or the two witnesses were killed and then resurrected? Well, first of all, we want to figure out when is this. So verse 7 says they finished their testimony, but part of their testimony is the part where they're dead as well. Notice it says their bodies are left unburied. So even during that time where people are rejoicing and celebrating over their dead bodies, they're still a witness and a testimony because their bodies aren't buried. They're there for everyone to see. So it's happening. They're still giving this testimony right before they finish. Now, when would they finish their testimony? If the two witnesses are persecuted for 1,260 years, for them to finish means they're finishing right just before 1798. They're just before 1798, they get killed. They have a short period of time where they're still testifying, and then they're resurrected. They're done. They're finished. They've finished up all they need to do. So we figured out when we need to be looking for something just before the year 1798. Then we need to figure out, well, where is this happening? 1798 gives us a good date, but the world's pretty big. So where is this happening? Well, we can narrow it down by knowing that the 1260 years focuses on not only a time, but also an area. It's that area of the 10 divided states of Rome when it collapsed. You'll remember in Daniel 2, those 10 toes of the statue. So it's looking at somewhere in that kind of Europe area, in those 10 divided states of Rome, that's where we want to be looking for this to take place. And then John gives us some clues. He says it's a place that's spiritual Egypt, spiritually Sodom, and also where our Lord was crucified. Okay, so John's trying to tell us wherever this is, it's going to have attributes similar to Sodom and Egypt and where Jesus was crucified. We could refer to that as Calvary or Golgotha, the place of the skull. So as we're going through the Bible, well, what are some clues we can figure out about these places? What characteristics do these places have? Well, Egypt is very clearly a place of just blatant rejection against God. When Moses first goes to the Pharaoh, and we actually read the verse where he says, "The Lord has said to me, let my people go." The very next verse is the Pharaoh saying, "Well, who even is this God?" He goes, "I don't even know who this God is. So why should I care, or why should I be bothered about what he says?" And that's a continuing attribute about Egypt. It's this constant rebel against God, and it just doesn't want to accept the authority that God has. It goes, who's God? I'm not very interested. So there's a dismissal or a rejection of God and who he is. Then Sodom. Sodom's very well known for being a place of huge immorality. It's a place of particularly sexual immorality, but also a place of violence and oppression of those who are vulnerable. So it's just a really bad hotbed for sin and immorality. And then Golgotha is very interesting, or the place where Jesus was crucified. If you think about when Jesus met Paul, the Apostle Paul, on before he was converted, he says some very interesting words. He says, well, his name at the time was Saul. He says, "Saul, why do you persecute me?" Now, where was Jesus? He was up in heaven. How could Saul persecute Jesus? Jesus says to Saul, "Why do you persecute me?" Who was it that Saul was actually persecuting? It was the Christians. He was rounding them up. He was arresting them. He was getting them basically ready for the chopping block. Saul was going around persecuting the Christians. And yet, when Jesus confronts him, he says, "You're persecuting me." Also very similar to Jesus when he says, "Everything you did for the least of these, you did for me." So when we help those who belong to God, when we persecute those who belong to God, we're doing it to him. And so when we read that this is a place that's very similar to where Jesus was persecuted at the absolute worst, he was persecuted with death, We should also be looking for a place where God's people are similarly being persecuted, even to death. And then, of course, finally, it says they're dead for 3.5 days. Or as we understand prophecy, every day is a year. So 3.5 years, the two witnesses are killed just before 1798, in the area of those 10 divided states. And it's in a place that's full of violence and immorality, a place that refuses to acknowledge God and persecutes God's people. So the question is then, can we find a place that fits all of these specifications? Well, I believe we can, and it's a place and time in history that's actually very well known to us all. And it takes place during the time of the French Revolution. So the way that the revolution happened was everyone in Europe was getting really sick and tired of the church. It had been about 1,000 years of everyone being really oppressed by the church. And so many new philosophers, so-called Enlightenment philosophers, were coming up with ways of interpreting the world that didn't need God. So people kind of threw the baby out with the bathwater. Sometimes God's church is not always a good representation of him. That can be true even today. Even you and I, we're not always the best representatives of who God is. But it's wrong to assume that therefore God isn't real or God isn't worth our consideration just because people don't always represent him well. So these philosophers, in a sense, they had a bit of a right or a bit of a justification to be a bit frustrated, but they definitely threw the baby out with the bathwater. And so there came this new, really big push in Europe to get as far away from God as possible, to get as far away from the church as possible, because all they'd done was create a mess for people during that time. And so Europe slowly became very more secular and shifted away from Christian values and principles. And then there was this big inciting incident that caused people to realize they can be free from both religious and political oppression. Things got to a boiling point in France. The people were tired of their government, tired of the church bullying them around. They were just tired of all kind of authority structures. And so what happens? A revolution. And

21st of 1793, the Bible was made illegal in France. Now, prior to this, the Bible was not illegal. It was hard to find. It was probably in a language you couldn't read. So it was oppressed. It was in sackcloth, right? But now we're getting to a point where it's completely outlawed. No Bibles are allowed. Or in other words, the Bible is killed. And so the Bibles, they were gathered up, they were burned, and actually being caught with a Bible was a punishable offense during this time. It was not good to be caught with a Bible on your hands. The baptism and communion were also outlawed. Anything to do with Christianity, the people didn't want a bar of. They wanted to get as far away from God as possible. And then they tried a number of other things to try and replace God. So one of them was this whole 7-day week thing. That seems to come from the Bible. So they tried a 10-day week. And they tried it for a couple of weeks. And then it didn't work out. People got way too tired way too quickly. So they eventually forgot about that. But then the people also wanted to worship something, just not God. And so they began to worship human reason. That sounds very unusual, doesn't it? But I guess during a revolution, the people weren't quite thinking clearly. So during this revolution, they would have this very unusual ceremony where they dress up a woman like a goddess, and then they'd put her on a cart and put her on a horse and cart, take her through the town of Paris, and everyone would bow down and worship this goddess of reason. And the Cathedral of Notre Dame was actually renamed during this time the Temple of Reason. So that beautiful church, that beautiful cathedral that was once a place of worshiping God had now been replaced with a place to really just worship the human intellect, how smart human beings were. But eventually, things just started to get worse and worse. As the people had rejected God, they'd rejected the Bible and, in fact, made an attempt to kill it and been successful, things really started to get pretty bad. So, for example, fornication was completely made legal during this time, as well as no-fault divorce in 1792. And then by the end of 1793... So by the end of 1793, there were 6,000 divorces given in just the city of Paris alone. So in just 1 year, 6,000 people in one city had divorced from their spouse, a very sad number. Now, what's even more sad, though, is when those parents split up, most cases, neither parent wanted to take care of the child. And so in Paris, the number of abandoned children or orphans went from 4,000 to 44,000 in just 15 months. So in a little over a year, the orphan rate went from 4,000 to 44,000 because of all of these families splitting up. It was a very sad time. So eventually, the people in France started to realize this wasn't really working. They tried this experiment. They tried pushing away God, they tried pushing away the Bible, and yet it didn't work. Now, you remember that January 1st, 1793 is when the Bible is made illegal. And then we're told the Bible would be dead for 3.5 years. So what we're looking for is for it to be made legal again 3.5 years later. Well, wouldn't it be impressive if the Bible got that date exactly correct? That's a very precise time, isn't it? So you go 93, 94, 95, 96 and a half. So we're looking for somewhere in the middle of 1796 for the Bible to be made legal again. Well, it was precisely on June 10th, 1796, the French people decide, let's bring back the Bible. Let's make it legal again. We tried that. It didn't work. We killed the Bible. Let's bring it back. And they did it exactly 3.5 years later, just as John said it would happen in Revelation 11.

0: This place that was spiritually like Sodom and Egypt was persecuting God's people in this time just before 1798, right in the place of those 10 horns. Right then and there, we see the Bible was killed, dead for 3.5 years, and then brought back to life. And it's very interesting because just 2 years later, France is also the place where the church has its power revoked. That was where the Pope at the time was kidnapped and the Code of Justinian was outlawed by Napoleon Bonaparte. So all of this is happening all in the same nation, all at the same time. The Bible's killed, resurrected, and then that sea beast, that little horn, finally, 2 years later, loses that power. So there's no doubt that the word, the Bibles that we hold in our hands today are the word of God. God preserved it for over 1,000 years during the medieval period. Even when it was hard to access, even when most people couldn't read it, God had still preserved it for his people. And then when it was killed, God only let that happen for a very short time before he brought it back today. And really, in fact, after that time, the amount of Bibles increased massively. People began to translate it into all sorts of foreign languages across the world so that people could read it in their own language and in their own tongue. So God did not leave his people without his word. All throughout history, God has ensured to preserve the Bible for his people. Now, the last thing we'll talk about is, it says, the beast from the bottomless pit will make war against them, overcome them, and kill them. So what is this beast that's coming out? Well, it's not the nation of France. France is where that happened. So it's, France was the spiritual Egypt and Sodom and the place where our Lord was crucified. That was where it happened during that specific time period. But we're told that it's actually a beast that kills them. Something else kills them. We know a beast is a kind of power. So something has to have come up and killed the Bible. Well, you remember I said people had become really disenfranchised with the church. People were rejecting the church, and these new philosophies were coming in that tried to explain the world, but without God. This was the birth of, I referred to it earlier as kind of secularism, or what we would know today as kind of modern day atheism, a complete rejection of who God is. And so if we look at history, this is really where we see the birth of this new worldview that no one had ever really thought of before. Prior to this, even if people didn't believe in the biblical God, people believed in the supernatural and the divine. Everyone always had that framework of understanding. But now we see something new arise, and it's this idea, maybe there's not even a divine or supernatural at all. Maybe there really is no God. And so we see the birth of this new philosophy, this new idea, atheism or secularism, that is a big enemy to God and his people. So, for example, this is kind of what the world looked like before, when everything was in this framework of God is the creator, God made all of us, God is to be worshipped. So all of humanity made in the image of God. Therefore, we have to love God and love our neighbor. This means that everyone has innate value in life, and there's really no justification for murder, discrimination, things like that. If everyone's of innate value being made in God's image, there's no room for any of that. If we're also made in the image of God, there has to be a level of respect for self. So we have to take care of the bodies God has given to us because they're precious. God's given them to us to be stewards. And that would mean, among many other things, abstaining from things like sexual immorality, and also just all the other things that we would do to take care of our bodies. Similarly, if humanity is made in God's image, well, we read in Genesis that God made male and female, this beautiful union of man and woman in marriage. And then that marriage was a beautiful reflection of the love that God has for each of us, this covenant committed love. So that was kind of how the world looked prior to the birth of this beast of atheism and rejection of God. But then, as atheism grew and grew and grew in the 1800s, slowly, slowly, each of these things got chipped away. So humanity was no longer made in the image of God. Instead, humanity were just evolved from other animals. So we've already lost this idea that there's something special or unique about human life. Now there's no real difference between them and a dog or a cat or anything else. We're all just evolved, and humans just happen to be a bit more evolved. And that, of course, was the idea of Charles Darwin around the 1840s. Now, we don't really have to worry about love God, love your neighbor. There's a new morality, and you've probably heard this still used today, which is do whatever you want, just don't hurt anyone, which is a very low bar for morality, because there's still a lot of things you can do that are wrong that don't hurt anyone, but they might hurt yourself. So it's a very low bar. Then we have innate value to human life and no justification for murder or discrimination. Well, when humanity are just evolved animals, there actually isn't anything innately valuable about them. Human life is no longer sacred. And sadly, this is where we see the birth of many modern-day terrible tragedies. This is where we saw the birth of eugenics. Eugenics was this idea that some humans are more evolved and more superior than others. And so in order to create this perfect human race, we need to eliminate inferior genes. Now, eugenics was actually invented or created by the cousin of Charles Darwin, a man called Francis Galton. So Darwin was directly responsible for the eugenics movement. And eugenics movement forcibly sterilized many people and made active attempts to try and lower, because this is a European idea, try and lower the amount of genes of darker races, a terrible thing. So really, this is also where we see the birthplace of modern racism, this idea that, well, those people who look a bit different from me, their skin's a bit darker than mine, they're not as valuable as my life is. Whereas if all human life is made in God's image, there's no room for that type of racism or discrimination. And unfortunately, that's also, eugenics is also where we saw the abortion movement come from. The idea of the eugenicists was, we keep having to try and stop people have babies when they're adults. What if we could stop them from having babies altogether? That was the philosophy of basically the mother of the abortion movement, Margaret Sanger. She was a complete racist. She had some affiliations with the Ku Klux Klan. And her job in setting up abortion clinics was to eliminate as many dark-skinned people from the gene pool as possible. A terrible tragedy in American history, but unfortunately it was a philosophy that spread to many European countries. So many European countries have this as part of their terrible history. The respect for self. We no longer have that. It's instead replaced with the fact that now sexual immorality is actually encouraged, because we have this maxim of do what you want, just don't hurt anyone. Again, a very low bar when we read in scripture that sexual immorality actually does hurt the person committing that sin. So it's actually very sad that we have a culture that wants to promote something that actually does cause hurt. Then we have something really as fundamental and basic as God made male and female in his image. And in Genesis, we see the first beautiful marriage between Adam and Eve. Well, that kind of has been recently thrown away as well, very sadly. We've recently had a redefinition of what male and female are, a big redefinition of what gender is, and a redefinition of what marriage is as well. We're seeing a lot more a push for marriage to no longer be exclusively between two people. You can have an open marriage, bring in other partners, very strange things. So, and I've got two lists there, just if you're interested in researching those names further, they're kind of the people that really were the big philosophers in these ideas. So eugenics, I mentioned Galton was the cousin of Darwin, Sanger, and Adolf Hitler, really, he's the probably the best example, I say with quotation marks, of what eugenics looked like. His goal was create the master race. get rid of as many bad genes as possible, create this perfect Aryan race. He really was the culmination of all these terrible ideas. And when it comes to what's kind of referred to now as the sexual liberation movement, Freud, Wilhelm Reich, and probably this gentleman here, John Money, is, I'd say, probably the most important person to look up. If you don't look up any other name tonight and you're interested in looking at what some of these big thought makers are, John Money is the one I would recommend. Money was the person who's given us the new idea today that gender is this fluid idea. And it's a terrible story. He came to this idea doing an experiment on two unsuspecting children, both of whom eventually ended up taking their own lives. So it's a terribly sad story, but I think it's an important one for us to know. John Money would be the name I recommend. So when you look at this kind of chart today, it's a pretty accurate picture of the culture we live in, isn't it? This is not too dissimilar from what we see outside. And probably like me, you're looking at this and kind of feeling a bit of a knot in your stomach, or just sadness, grief, sympathy, or just some sort of emotion that's hopefully riling you and going, why is it that our world looks so ugly today? Why is it so many people are hurting and suffering today? It's because that chart we saw before with all these beautiful things in a worldview built by God were slowly and gradually replaced with all these ideas that birthed from atheism, birthed from this beast from the bottomless pit. And it slowly created this world that we're living in today. A very sad world, mind you. So, as we look at this, what we need to know is, as Christians, we have a calling to oppose this beast from the bottomless pit, to oppose this worldview that rejects God and all of the beautiful values that He gives, a world that produces life and safety for all people. But in addition to that, we need to remember that the beast from the bottomless pit is kind of just Satan's temporary solution. So the sea beast went down, and the earth beast was only just rising up. So Satan needed kind of like an interim or a filler ally. And so we're told that right as the sea beast goes down, he brings up this beast from the bottomless pit. And this is the beast that we've seen here that we're wrestling with today. But remember last week, Revelation 13, the final test is a test of worship. It's a test of who do you choose to worship? Do you worship God or worship the dragon? And the dragon, he has two allies that are Christian, or at least externally Christian. So the final kind of events that are going to happen are actually going to be all about our worship and whether we worship a true faith of God or a counterfeit. Remember, we talked a lot about counterfeits. So a lot of Christians make the mistake of getting so preoccupied with this that they've totally forgotten that eventually this is going to be replaced with that final counterfeit Christianity deception. So we need to have our eyes both on the present and on the future, doing what we can to negate these terrible evils in the world, but also not being blind to the fact that this is just the dragon's temporary solution. Eventually this will die down and he's going to bring up that threefold alliance, and that will be the true final test. So, what can we learn from Revelation 11 to apply to our lives tonight? Well, here's what I think we can get from this beautiful chapter that we've read. First of all, the Word of God has power. Isn't that what it said about the two witnesses? They have power. The Word of God had power to do incredible miracles. The Word of God still has power today. And in fact, if it didn't have that power, why else would God preserve it in face of such persecution? God preserved it because he knew it was that powerful. Second of all, God is always victorious. Satan tried his best to kill the Bible. He persecuted it for 1,000 years. He killed it for 3.5. And then God said, too bad, I'm bringing it back. Satan couldn't even win for more than a few years. God resurrected the Bible. God is always ultimately victorious. Third, we must treasure the Bible. Think about how much effort God's put into to make sure that we have the Bible here today. We really need to treasure the word that God has given to us. In addition to that, we need to study the Bible to avoid atheistic deception, or those that chart that we saw of all these things the beast from the bottomless pit has brought out. Many people today very sadly leave the Christian faith because they've been persuaded by something on that chart. They decide, that's a bit more appealing. I'm going to leave God instead. We need to study our Bibles so we don't get caught up in those deceptions. And finally, we must also study the Bible to avoid future Christian counterfeit. We said the beast from the bottomless pit, he's kind of the interim ally, but ultimately we're going to look out for a counterfeit Christianity and make sure that we're rooted in what the Word of God says. So to sum up Revelation 11, I would say it's all about God being the victor, God giving us and preserving for us the Bible. It's about, it encourages us to treasure the Bible and to study the Bible to make sure that we are on that path with God. And no matter what comes our way, no matter whatever beast it is that Satan sends our way, we'll have our eyes set on God and we'll be firmly rooted in his word, and we can be with him in the kingdom of God. Let's bow our heads to finish up. God, we just thank you so much for this beautiful chapter in your word that tells us all about how you preserve the Bible and you've given it to us so that we can know more about you. God, please place in our hearts just a conviction of how much we need to treasure and study your word. And as we leave this place, may we have a burden to not only study, but share your word with others. We pray this in your name. Amen.
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6: 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I'm here talking with Nabila Khan, dietitian from the Sanitary Nutrition Service. So tell us, Nabila, what have they found?
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7: Since the last recommendations, the evidence that any amount of alcohol increases cancer risk, especially breast cancer, is much stronger.
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7: The first thing to concentrate on is eating a wide variety of vegetables and fruits each day. 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And finally, try to be physically active for at least 30 minutes every day and maintain a healthy weight. If you would like more information, send us an email to nutrition@sanitarium.com.au.
8: 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We have started a new Bible study series called The Secrets of Prophecy. 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
10: 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This is Lynn from Caboolture Seventh-day Adventist Church, Queensland. A few weeks ago, members of our women's Bible study group gathered together at a local cafe to celebrate the end of another great year of fellowship, prayer, and Bible study. We were seated in a covered outdoor area with a refreshing breeze blowing through. While waiting for everyone to arrive, we were chatting together about plans for the coming holidays. One of the ladies had joined our group recently and was thoroughly enjoying the fellowship with us, and she especially loved digging into the Bible with us. To show her appreciation, she had made small fruit cakes for each of us and wrapped them in clear cellophane and tied them with a pink ribbon. She graciously handed them out, and we left them sitting on the table while we went to the counter to order. Some of us completed our orders and returned to the table. All of a sudden, a cheeky black crow swooped in, snatched one of the packages from the end of the table, and carried it off into the nearby car park. One of our ladies, who's always quick to accept a challenge, jumped up and chased after the crow, managing to retrieve the cake from under a car where the crow had dropped it. This snatching crow reminded me of the parable Jesus told about the farmer sowing his seed, and some of it fell along the path and so produced nothing. Jesus explained this part of the parable in Matthew 13, verse 19, saying, "When anyone hears the message about the kingdom and does not understand it, the evil one comes and snatches away what was sown in their heart. This is the seed sown along the path." The evil one, Satan, will use every strategy to keep us from understanding the Word of God and try to snatch away the stirrings within our hearts. He is cunning, but Jesus promised that the Holy Spirit will teach us and guide us into all truth. As long as we keep looking to Jesus, the seeds of His love planted in our hearts will flourish and mature into deep understandings of His Word and into a loving relationship with Him. The devil will never be able to snatch us out of the hands of Jesus. Dear God, thank you for giving us the Holy Spirit to guide us into all truth. Please protect us from the devil's temptations. Please help us to understand your word and to stay close to you. We pray for this in the name of Jesus. Amen. If you would like to learn more about coming to God in prayer, you would enjoy reading our free book called Daring to Ask for More. You can claim your copy by texting the word PROMISE to 0488880831. That's the word PROMISE to the number 0488880831.

0: Hi there, I'm Robbie Bergen, and I'm inviting you to join me each Monday morning for The Faith Experiment. 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
2: We live in interesting times. Sometimes we see famous people, whether musicians or actors at awards events, give thanks to God in their acceptance speeches, and yet it's remarkable that some of those people essentially live godless lives or have made movies or sing songs that literally help to turn people away from God. I have wondered at times, who is this God that they speak of? In Acts 4 verse 10, Peter gives credit to Jesus for a miracle of healing. He said, "Let it be known to you all that by the name of Jesus Christ of Nazareth, this man stands here before you whole." What do you give credit to Jesus for? Is it for things that actually make the world a better place? The Bible says, "Oh, give thanks to the Lord, for he is good, for his mercy endures forever." If there's anything to be thankful for, it must be for life and God's grace that we can experience each day. Isn't that true? I reckon that's a trophy worth celebrating. Thank God, for his mercies are anew every day. I'm Pastor Daniel for Faith FM.

0: 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It is the 26th of August, Wednesday, if you're listening live today. And I am in the studio with my friend, Josh. How are you going, Josh?
1: I am doing well. How are you?
0: I'm doing good. And how are you, Shell? Shell, my favorite producer, Shell.
2: Your only producer, Shell.
0: Exactly. Yeah. How are you going, girl?
2: I am okay.
0: You're looking cute in that top.
2: I'm feeling sad with the news that we just heard about Dolly Parton, but yeah.
0: Okay. Yeah, it's pretty sad. We'll be talking a bit more about that coming up today for all of us who are sad about Dolly Parton. But before we get into the sad things, we want to start off with our gratitudes for today. So who wants to get going and share a gratitude?
1: I think I'll go last.
2: You want to go last.
0: Oh, okay. Lucky last for Josh.
1: Ladies first.
2: I can go first. So I had a doctor's appointment yesterday and had just a really great Bible study beforehand with my doctor's wife, who
0: really
2: is his receptionist. Yeah. So they listen to Faith FM sometimes.
0: Oh, awesome.
2: And yeah. So she was talking about pretty much one of our topics from yesterday, which was, I guess, ghosts and visitations from the dead and whatnot. Yeah. And so I was able to be like, well, what do you think about this verse? And what do you think about this verse then? Yeah. You know, and how do you,
0: how do you reconcile
2: and so,
0: that?
2: Yeah, that's right. And so we were able to delve into it a bit. And,
0: awesome.
2: Yeah. And she's like, oh, my husband's actually with a pastor right now. When he comes out, we can ask him some questions. So then, yeah, so he there came out as well, and we talked for a little bit more.
0: Wow. Hey, nice. that's basically the idea of witnessing wherever you go out in public, right? Just connecting with people and seeing what their spiritual needs are and being able to have a conversation that's biblically grounded and say, hey, have you ever thought of this?
2: Yeah, that's right.
0: Yeah, no, excellent. That's so good. Congratulations. Yeah.
2: What about you?
0: What about me? So I was just thinking, you know, I had a really lovely weekend. I know we're already in Wednesday right now, but I had, like, there was a concert on Saturday night, and it was a Light the Night concert at Avondale University, and it was all orchestra and some beautiful, beautiful music. And some of the songs that they were playing, some of the pieces, reminded me of like my childhood listening to opera music in the car with my mom whenever she'd drive places. She really liked Amici, the opera band. And so I've been reliving some of those songs overnight, just thinking, oh man, I love these songs. I can't believe I forgot about them for such a long time until Saturday night. So yeah, it's just been uplifting with a lot of beautiful music the last few days.
1: I think there's more to it because I saw Lindsay and she had company.
0: Don't tell them that.
1: I'm just going to leave it there. I saw her and she had company. We'll leave it there.
0: That was also quite nice.
2: Oh, very good. What about you, Josh?
1: Well, I'll be honest. I had a bit of some minor surgery yesterday. And it's a huge relief. I'm so happy about it. So it's been 5 years coming.
2: Wow.
1: Yeah, so it was done yesterday and I'm happy.
2: Amazing. Oh, very good.
1: Yeah.
0: So good. How are you feeling at the moment with the surgery? Is it a bit sore still?
1: Yeah, I'm a bit sore, but I'm grateful that, you know, it's
2: finally happened.
1: Yeah.
2: And healing can start now.
1: Yes.
2: Yep.
0: So
2: wonderful.
0: Good. Okay. Well, in today's show, we have got a number of interesting topics we're going to be talking about. We're going to be looking at Esther chapter 6 about Haman's plot against Mordecai being foiled.
1: Again,
0: we're going to get into that. We're going to be looking at strong gambling reforms in New South Wales. That's a great story coming out of New South Wales at the moment. Dolly Parton died at the age of 80. I believe it was overnight at some point. I'm going to be talking about that as well. And we're going to be interviewing Jennifer Skews about dealing with anger. And we'll be looking at stewardship and faithfulness in 1 Corinthians chapter 16. 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
2: Hi.

0: You were just listening to The Low Lights with the song The Seeker. This is The Breakfast Show on Faith FM. And what was that you were going to tell us?
1: I was just going to say that song was one of my favorites that Dolly also sang.
0: Yeah.
1: I used to think she wrote that one, but I just looked it up and she didn't write it. But yeah, she made it famous.
0: Was that her singing?
1: Or was no, that was The Lower Lights.
0: That's somebody who was sounding a bit like her.
1: No, didn't really sound like her at all.
0: No? Oh, okay, well.
1: But there was a female in there.
0: There was a female in there with a twangy voice. So. All right, well. Yeah,
1: they're a folk group, yeah. So.
0: Cool. All right, let's get into the quiz, shall we, please?
1: Indeed, let's have one. Our first one for today is, what did Jesus say we must do if we want to bear much fruit? You can find that answer in John 15. What did Jesus say we must do if we want to bear much fruit? We've got a correct answer from Josh. Well done. I don't know what you're thinking, Lindsay.
0: like a grain.
1: All right. Lindsay wrote down die. So I'm not sure where she's coming from, but the grain has to like break open and that's how it can
0: fall to the ground and die before it can bear much fruit, right?
1: That might be the case.
0: That's what Jesus said. Are we talking about a different thing that Jesus said about the same thing in a different place?
2: Give us another one. That's
1: yeah, I'm not sure that he says it in that context, yeah. but if you can show it to me, you can have the point. Okay, what did Jesus say we must do if we want to bear much fruit? Okay.
0: Look, I'll try this one instead.
1: You can find the answer in John chapter 15 anyways, verse 4 and 5. Now you got it.
0: Yeah. It was a different analogy for the same type of thing.
1: Okay.
0: Okay, rightio. Yeah. Okay. Well,
1: I got to give the phone number.
0: Yeah.
1: 0491-064-669. 0491-064-669 is our text line for you to play along with us. You can look it up if you wanted to as well from John 15 there. But what did Jesus say we must do if we want to bear much fruit?
0: All righty. Thank you for that quiz question. I just love quiz time. All right, now we are jumping into our More Like Him segment. We are looking at Esther chapter 6. A quick recap from yesterday. We were looking at chapter 5. We kind of went all the way through chapter 5. Basically, Esther got up the courage after fasting for 3 days. She had the whole bunch of Jews in the city fasting for her. She approached the king. She approached the king, her husband, multiple times and in a very feminine, soft, submissive way, in a way that would appeal to his honor and his ego, but also show that she was in her proper place. She dressed appropriately. She showed respect in every single way possible. She supplicated to him and requested this thing. He, even before he knew what was up, he was like, hey, let me know what you want. I'll give you even up to half the kingdom. He said that twice in chapter 5. And she didn't reach out and grasp half the kingdom. She was just like, I have this serious request and I need you to help me out here. And so she basically made that request at the first banquet, and she said, please come to the second banquet and we'll talk more then. All right, so we haven't gotten to the second banquet yet. Right. This is between banquet 1, banquet 2. The king's a little bit drunk. Haman's a little bit drunk. Esther's in her right mind 100%. Like, she's been fasting for the last 3 days. Now she's eating, but I don't think she would have been drinking very heavily, certainly not to the extent that the king and Haman would have been up to. Yeah. She has to keep her head on her shoulders. They don't know what's up. But then Haman went home and he was happy, and then he saw Mordecai, and then he was grumpy because he's like, I hate that guy. Let me go hang him on a gallows.

0: Gallows. As soon as possible, he went home. His wife and his friends were like, yeah, get it happening. And then we'll see what happens next. So let's jump in now to Esther chapter 6. Could you read out maybe the first three verses for us, please?
1: Okay, Esther chapter 6, verse 1 to 3. On that night could not the king sleep, and he commanded to bring the book of records of the Chronicles.
0: Okay, hold on. So he's just had a big party, and he's drunk. Do men usually fall asleep when they're drunk, or do they stay awake and stay buzzed?
1: They sleep.
0: They sleep? They usually knock out. Yeah. So this is very unexpected for the king to be wide awake after having a great party, great food, great wine.
1: Yeah, struggling to sleep.
0: That is very unusual. And that's, we just want to keep that in mind. Keep going, please.
1: And they were read before the king. And it was found written that Mordecai had told of Bigthana and Teresh, two of the king's chamberlains, the keepers of the door, who sought to lay hand on the king Ahasuerus. And the king said, what honor and dignity hath been done to Mordecai for this? Then said the king's servants that ministered unto him, there is nothing done for him.
0: All righty. So we've got the king, he's sleepless, he's like, I can't fall asleep, my brain's too active or whatever is going on. So he calls his servants in the middle of the night, please bring me the most boring record book you can to help me get to sleep, essentially. Like, help me count my sheep here, yeah. Right? So they come, they start reading, they're like, yep, and then this happened, and then this happened, and then this other thing happened, and oh yeah, this guy Mordecai, he told of a plot, and your life was saved. And the king was like, hold on. Oh yeah, I vaguely remember that. Yeah. Just remind me a second. So what happened next? Like, what did we give that guy? Like, that is something that Like, of course, he's still drunk at this point,
1: yep.
0: And he's a very generous kind of guy in general.
1: Yes.
0: Even, like, he's just so interested in wealth and display and honor.
1: Yes.
0: And we need to talk momentarily about honor and shame cultures, because that's not something that we here in Australia, Westerners, typically think about. Maybe some of our immigrant friends who come from shame honor cultures are a little more familiar with. Is this something that you're more familiar with from your
1: yes.
0: home country?
1: Yes, there
0: so
1: is.
0: So where are you from originally?
1: I am originally from Malawi. But I grew up in Zimbabwe.
0: Okay.
1: And right. There is something about the family name.
0: Yeah.
1: You got to make that family name be revered in the community.
0: Yeah.
1: Yeah. So it's very important.
0: Okay.
1: It's all about honor.
0: So in Australia, in the West, we're a very individualistic society. So every person does things that they think is best, and it doesn't matter how that impacts your family, your parents, your siblings, or the wider community. So long as it feels good to you, you should do it. That's kind of the general approach that we have here. But you're saying that in your culture,
1: it's different.
0: You have to think your actions impact everyone around you in your stratus in society.
1: Yes. And there are times when we were caught out misbehaving in the neighborhood, the story would get home before us.
0: Yeah.
1: And you knew you would be in trouble.
0: Yeah.
1: Because somebody who knew your parents would say, those children should not be doing what they're doing.
0: Yeah.
1: Yeah.
0: 100%. So this is the kind of society that the king and all these people are living in, right? And so the king is thinking, how can I honor this man? Have I honored this man? And then the servants say, no, you didn't do anything. He's like, well, I have to honor him. Yeah. He's done something honorable. Like, I have to actually reward that.
1: Yes.
0: He deserves it, and he should be made known for what he's done. So he's thinking, oh, what am I going to do here? Let's keep reading in verse 4, please.
1: And the king said, who is in the court? Now Haman was come into the outward court of the king's house to speak unto the king to hang Mordecai on the gallows that he had prepared for him.
0: Hold on a second. So we've got Haman who's coming in. He's had his friends and his wife say, yeah, you should definitely get that guy Mordecai hanged on the gallows. Go and get that sorted out ASAP.
1: Yep.
0: And then you can be happy and go to the second banquet.
1: Yep.
0: And then we've got the king, who should be drunk and fallen asleep, who is wide awake for some unknown reason. And I think this is a spiritual warfare moment.
1: Yep.
0: I think this is God and the angels keeping the king awake to keep Mordecai alive.
1: To see which power will hold sway. I mean, will the gallows happen, or will Mordecai be rescued.
0: Exactly. And so there's Haman. He's coming in. He's like, I'm going to get this guy. Yeah. And then the king's like, what of my courtiers are hanging around at this time of night? Is there anybody there? I need to sort this situation out immediately. And they're like, well, Haman's here. Like, he's your best mate. He's like, yeah, bring him in. Talk to him. So what happens next?
1: And the king's servant said unto him, behold, Haman standeth in the court. And the king said, let him come in. So Haman came in, and the king said unto him, what shall be done unto the man whom the king delighteth to honor? Now Haman thought in his heart, to whom would the king delight to do honor more than to myself?
0: Oh, goodness. So yeah. What a guy. It's like, of course,
1: I'm the one.
0: Who else would the king want to honor? Like, he'd love to honor more than me. I'm his best friend. We are good mates. There's no one else as great as me. It's a very, like, I feel like if Scaffy was here, he would do a particular impersonation at this point, maybe a Trump impersonation. Ah, oh, there's no one as good as me, right? That's what he would say. So Haman's coming. He's like, of course he wants to honor me. Let me tell him all of my heart's desires so he can do it for me. So
1: he wants to surprise me, but I already can tell that it's all about me.
0: It's all about me. So tell us, what does he say?
1: All right, what verse were we on? Verse 7. And Haman answered the king, for the man whom the king delighteth to honor, let the royal apparel be brought which the king useth to wear, and the horse that the king rideth upon, and their crown royal which is set upon his head. And let this apparel and horse be delivered to the hand of one of the king's most noble princes, that they may array the man withal whom the king delighteth to honor, and bring him on horseback through the street of the city, and proclaim before him, thus shall it be done to the man whom the king delighteth to honor.
0: Wow. Oh, what a glorious day that would be, hey? Gets to dress in the king's clothes, gets to sit on the king's horse, gets paraded around by one of the most important other guys in the kingdom, saying, this is what you'll all experience. If the king wants to honor you, then this is what will be done to you. Everyone should do amazing things so that the king will love you and do this to you.
1: And I can imagine he's thinking, Mordecai is going to see this.
0: Yeah.
1: I'm wearing
0: everyone's
1: the king's robe,
0: see it.
1: The crown, his horse.
0: He's already demanding that people bow down and worship him like a god already.
1: Already.
0: And now he wants to be paraded as the king, essentially in the king's own outfit, on the king's horse. All right, let's keep going. What does the king say to this?
1: Then the king said to Haman, make haste and take the apparel and the horse and as thou hast said, and do even so to Mordecai the Jew that sitteth at the king's gate. Let nothing fail of all that thou hast spoken.
0: Dun, dun, dun.
1: This is heartbreaking.
0: Haman's like, he's saying, make haste, go, hurry up. Oh, no, he's saying it for the
1: wrong.
0: The guy that I was just coming to ask if I could kill him, now he wants me to honor him and do all this stuff that I wanted done to me. Oh, no, that is the most embarrassing, most shameful thing that he could imagine. And that's now bringing shame to him in front of his friends and family.
1: And the king says, let nothing fail. It's got to happen.
0: Yeah. Well, we have a book here that we want to share with you about Beyond Death's Door. Now, at this moment, Haman's like wanting to sink into the earth and die and wish that he wasn't there, but he's wanting to kill Mordecai and scared. And instead of being able to kill Mordecai was honored. But this book, Beyond Death's Door, by Gerald Wilder, it says, death is a part of life. People have been trying to comprehend death for millennia. Nearly every culture known to humanity has put forth some theory of what happens to a person after life. But who knows what really happens? Not one of us alive today have experienced death firsthand. If you want to find out more about death and what the Bible has to say about it, you can text us through hashtag door to 0491-064-669. That's hashtag door to 0491-064-669. We're now going to be listening to Simon Karolowski with the song Holy is the Lord.

Uzziah died, I saw also the Lord sitting upon a throne, high lifted up, and his train filled the temple. Above it stood the seraphim, each one had six wings. With twain he covered his face, with twain he covered his feet, and with twain he did fly.

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0: You were just listening to Simon Karolowski with the song Holy is the Lord. And this is The Breakfast Show on Faith FM. It is now time for a quiz answer and our second quiz question. Please, producer Shell.
1: What did Jesus say we must do if we want to bear much fruit?
0: Die.
1: That can't possibly be true.
0: Oh, okay.
1: Just think it through. That is not possible. How we can bear fruit.
0: All righty.
1: Okay.
0: What's the actual answer, please?
1: Abide in him.
0: Oh, righty. Die to self, you know?
1: That's right. Dying to self was one way, that's for sure. But all right, our next question.
0: Yep.
1: What sign did God give to seal his covenant with Abraham? What sign did God give to seal his covenant with Abraham? You can find that one in Genesis chapter 17, 10 and 11. Our number is 0491-064-669. 0491-064-669.
0: I know exactly what it is. I can't think of the word off the top
1: okay,
0: of my head.
1: Okay, well... write it out the best you can without. Yeah, I think Josh is in the same predicament here right now.
0: Stolen okay. from our minds.
1: What sign did God give to seal his covenant with Abraham? So Lindsay has it right. We have two correct answers in studio. How about you text us in what you think that correct answer is?
2: Well, stuck in the corner of my head.
0: I still can't think of the word, but I made a hand gesture, which helped.
1: Yep.
0: All righty. Let's jump back into Esther chapter 6. We're about halfway through. And what's just happened was that Haman's come in to ask the king, can I kill Mordecai? And instead the king is like, how can I honor Mordecai?
2: Yep.
0: Haman, help me out here. Haman gives him a great idea, thinking it's all about him. However, it's not all about him. In fact, it's all about the guy he wants to kill. Yep. So then the king tells him, oh, that's a great idea. How about you go and do everything you just said to Mordecai? He's like, oh my goodness, I want to like hide in a hole in the ground. Oh man. So after he parades Mordecai all around the city, then what happens? Let's keep reading.
2: So we're on verse 11.
0: Verse 11.
2: Then took Haman the apparel and the horse and arrayed Mordecai and brought him on horseback through the street of the city and proclaimed before him, thus shall it be done unto the man whom the king delighteth to honor.
0: Now I could imagine he's like saying the words, but he's like scowling while he's doing it.
2: You know, it's if I were Haman,
0: yeah,
2: I would start pretending like I'm excited.
0: Yeah.
2: This is where you got to say, you know what? Things have changed. Let me just look like I'm Mordecai's close buddies. You know? What would you do?
0: Oh, man.
1: He couldn't pull that poker face off.
2: No, he couldn't.
1: He hated
2: Mordecai.
1: So much hatred.
2: Yeah.
0: And like now, literally, physically, we have Mordecai sitting on horseback looming over Haman in this moment. That's poetic.
2: That's poetic. Who God blesses, no man can curse.
0: Yeah. This is Haman, the guy who's wanting to kill Mordecai and all the Jews because of the fact that Mordecai refused to bow down and worship Haman. And now we have Haman being forced to extol Mordecai publicly in front of everyone throughout all the streets of the city. How crazy. How the turntables, you know? How the tables have turned.
2: Yes, they have turned for sure. They have turned.
0: How the turntables is a quote from a silly show. But anyway, let's keep reading
2: verse 12,
0: yeah.
2: And Mordecai came again to the king's gate, but Haman hasted to his house mourning and having his head covered. And Haman told Zeresh, his wife, and all his friends everything that had befallen him. Then said his wise men and Zeresh, his wife, unto him, if Mordecai be of the seed of the Jews, before whom thou hast begun to fall, thou shalt not prevail against him, but thou shalt surely fall before him. Mm-hmm. And while they were yet talking with him, came the king's chamberlains and hasted to bring Haman unto the banquet that Esther had prepared.
0: Wow. All right. This is a dark, foreboding moment for Haman. So he goes home, he's head down, he's mourning, his head is covered, he's all upset and angry and just having a really terrible day at this point. And he's probably a little bit hungover while he's at it.
2: Yeah, but, you know, what's also sticking out to me is he thought he was in control of the situation, but the situation now, he's trying to process everything, and all of a sudden, before he even comes...
0: He's reactive.
2: Yeah, he's reactive, and the guys are coming in saying, hey, it's time to go to the king's banquet, and he's still trying to process what is just happened.
0: Yeah.
2: So, yeah.
0: But the really interesting thing that stands out to me is verse 13. When he told his wife Zeresh and all his friends everything that had happened to him, his wise men and his wife Zeresh said to him, if Mordecai, before whom you have begun to fall, is of Jewish descent, you will not prevail against him, but will surely fall before him. Why do you think the fact that Mordecai being of Jewish descent was significant enough for them to comment on it?
2: Good question.
0: So remember, I don't know if you were here the other day when we were talking about the fact that Haman was descendant of Agag, the king of the Amalekites, and that Mordecai was descendant of Kish, who was the father of Saul. So descendant of Saul, the king of the Israelites, and it was Saul it was his job to kill every single last Amalekite, and then he didn't do the complete job. Then Agag got away, had more descendants, which has led to Haman's existence. So these are ancient bloodline enemies.
2: Wait, is it Agag who got away? Because Agag was killed by...
0: So Agag himself didn't get away, but probably his wife did.
2: Okay, yes,
0: his
2: descendants. Yes, okay.
0: Yeah. Yes, so because Samuel came and executed him. Mm. That's right.
2: All right.
0: So we have here Zeresh and the friends pointing out the fact that, this is a deterministic thing. Remember, they come from a religion of determinism where if a lot is cast, they believe it was the will of the gods for something to happen on a particular day at a particular time in a particular way. They really believed that the spiritual realm was somehow in control of the actions or the fate. Now, we don't believe that as Christians.
2: Yes.
0: We believe that we have free will, that God allows us to choose our path. But we also see in Proverbs that the righteous will be cared for, but the wicked and the foolish will fall, right? And they will they will not get back up.
2: Yes.
0: So it's interesting here that Haman is an evil, wicked man, and his own friends and family can see that somebody who is descendant of the Jews, who, you know, back in the time of the Jews coming into the land of Canaan, all the Canaanites were terrified of the Hebrews, right?
2: Yes.
0: They were terrified because everywhere they went, their kingdoms were falling over, right? Literally, Jericho's walls fell flat and crushed people in the city, right? So everywhere they went, the people were terrified. And even now, generations, hundreds of years later, there was this sense of, the Jews are a blessed people. And if you come up against them and you're beginning to fall, like, this is your actual, like, beginning of your downfall. This is the fate that you're about to experience. This is not going to go well for you. No matter how much you try to exalt yourself in this kingdom and be best mates and drinking buddies with the king, this is not going well for you. His own wife prophesied that over him.
2: But I also see an element of them distancing themselves from Haman.
0: Mm.
2: It's almost like he's on his own already. Like they're saying, you know, your plan. But all of before that, they were, you know, conspiring together.
0: Yeah.
2: But now it's almost like they're distancing themselves.
0: That's bad for you, bro. I'm out. See you later. Okay, let's keep reading. So, yes, it says, you will not prevail against him, but will surely fall. This is deterministic language. Yes. This is going to happen. Just so you know, you're going to fall or you're going to die very soon. And just as they're saying this, while they were still talking with him, telling him this, then there's a knock at the door. The guards have come, or the eunuchs have come, and they're like, hey, Haman, let's go to the party.
2: Yeah, exactly. Now the party is now a pity party.
0: It's a pity party. All right, let's keep reading in chapter 7.
2: So the king and Haman came to banquet with Esther, the queen. And the king said unto Esther on the second day of at that banquet of wine, what is thy position, Queen Esther? And it shall be granted thee, and what is thy request? And it shall be performed even to the half of the kingdom. You mentioned this earlier on, right?
0: Yes. So he said it twice in the previous chapter. He's now said it a third time.
2: Third time.
0: Yeah.
2: Wow. Then Esther the queen answered and said, if I have found favor in thy sight, O king, and if it please the king, let my life be given me at my petition and my people at my request.
0: Mm, okay, so queen and so from the point of Esther going into prayer and fasting, it's at this point that she's no longer referred to just Esther. She's now referred to as the queen every single time from this point on in the story. The queen answered, and she once again speaks about, if I have found favor in your sight, and if it pleases the king, she's still supplicating. She is not bossing him around. She is begging and asking and requesting. She is saying, hey, if you still like me, if there's still something in your heart that is affectionate toward me, please give me what I'm asking for. And it is a serious thing, and I would not have come to you if it was not life and death. All right, keep reading for us, please.
2: Verse 4. For we are sold, I and my people, to be destroyed, to be slain, and to perish. But if we had been sold for bondmen and for bondwomen, I had held my tongue, although my enemy could not countervail the king's damage. Then the king Ahasuerus answered and said unto Esther the queen, who is he and where is he that durst presume in his heart to do so? And Esther said, the adversary and enemy is this wicked Haman. Then Haman was afraid before the king and the queen.
0: My version says he was terrified before the king and the queen. Yeah, it's so interesting. So she says, if my people had only been sold as slaves, I wouldn't have done anything. But this is life and death, and I have an actual enemy, and he's trying to kill me and my people. And the king's like, what, my favorite queen? No, I can't allow this.
2: How can that happen?
0: And he's obviously, you know, a very masculine man, very protective of his woman. He's like, who would dare attack my favorite queen? And she's, you know, given him two banquets of wine in a row, and they've been having a great time. He's like, no way. I love this woman. No one is going to dare touch her. Who would do that? And so she says, it's this Haman, and probably points a finger and says, it's this guy.
2: Yeah, this wicked Haman.
0: This wicked Haman. So then verse 7.
2: Verse 7. And the king, arising from the banquet of the wine in his wrath, went into the palace garden. And Haman stood up to make request for his life to Esther the queen. For he saw that there was evil determined against him by the king. Then the king returned out of the palace garden into the place of the banquet of wine. And Haman was fallen upon the bed whereon Esther was. Then said the king, will he force the queen also before me in the house?
0: Yeah. Okay, so the king gets up super angry. Oh, no, it's Haman. And he gets up and he leaves. He goes out into the garden. And perhaps he's grabbing his guards, or they're just, you know, with him anyway. He goes out into the garden for a moment. Haman is terrified. He gets up. He's absolutely terrified, and he's pleading. But remember, he's a bit drunk still, so he doesn't have full control of his arms and legs.
2: Yes.
0: And in his drunkenness, he falls across the queen, which does not look good. And remember, he's also just been accused by her as trying to kill her and her people. Then the king walks in as Haman has tripped and fallen across the queen, and it looks like he's trying to rape her.
2: Yes.
0: In his own house.
2: Wow.
0: So what happens next?
2: As the word went out of the king's mouth, they covered Haman's face. And Habona, one of the chamberlains, said before the king, behold also the gallows 50 cubits high which Haman had made for Mordecai, who had spoken good for the king, standeth in the house of Haman. Then the king said, hang him thereon. So they hanged Haman on the gallows that he had prepared for Mordecai. Then was the king's wrath pacified.
0: Wow. What a crazy plot twist, hey? Haman's prepared this gallows for Mordecai. Then only a few hours before this moment, his own wife and friends said, you're about to fall. Like, you're going to come to your downfall. You might even die because of this.
2: Yep.
0: He's got a sense of foreboding as he goes into this banquet. And then at the banquet, he's accused of attacking the queen and all of her people. And then he physically looks like he's attacking the queen. Yep. There's absolutely no coming back from this. He literally fell Remember, his friend said, yes, you're going to fall.
2: Yes.
0: And it's not just a metaphorical thing. It's a physical thing that literally happened. He physically fell. And then when the king came back in with the eunuchs and the guards, they covered his face. So they put like a sack over his head. And then one of the eunuchs was like, hey, I don't know if you knew about this, but there's a gallows. I don't know if the eunuch had only just found out about that or if it was something that they knew about, but they just kind of kept quiet, like, we'll just see what happens. But the moment was now to let the king know, this guy was going to kill your good mate Mordecai who saved your life. How about we do something with that instead?
2: Wow.
0: So the king says, hang him on it, and then the king's wrath subsided. Wow. What a crazy, crazy story. What
2: drama.
0: What a drama. But you know what? This points forward to, or it points out the overall theme of the great controversy, right? Yes. Haman is representative of Satan. He's the one who is out to get God's people.
2: Yes.
0: Which are represented by the Jewish people in this story. And instead of Haman or Satan prevailing in this story, Haman and Satan come to their own downfall in the plots that they have against God's people. And then Haman and Satan are both ultimately punished and put to death, and sin is no more.
2: Yes.
0: Isn't that a cool, like, little microcosm of this great story of sin and God's goodness
2: and his righteousness?
0: And his righteousness.
2: This should give us confidence in God's plan for humanity.
0: Yeah, absolutely.
2: His plan will never fail.
0: Yeah.
2: Amazing.
0: What a wonderful story. Hey, we are going to jump back into this story again tomorrow and continue, but right now we're going to be listening to the song If I Stand by Jars of Clay.

0: You were just listening to Jars of Clay with the song If I Stand. It is now time to share our book that we want to give away to you guys today. We're going to be talking a bit about death today. We've just spoken about the death of Haman. We're going to be talking about the death of Dolly Parton at the age of 80 a little later. And so we want to share with you this book about Beyond Death's Door, The Hope of Reunion by Gerald Wheeler. Death is a part of life. People have been trying to comprehend death for millennia. Nearly every culture known to humanity has put forth some theory of what happens to a person after life. But who knows what really happens? Not one of us alive today has experienced death firsthand. Although the Bible has much to say on the subject of death, there are several conflicting views of the afterlife. Which one is actually biblical and which view does science support? Beyond Death's Door examines the Bible and science for the truth about the afterlife and discovers that one of the first lies told humanity has been taught as gospel truth for thousands of years. But what is the reality? If you want to find out more about this, you can text us hashtag door to 0491-064-669. That's hashtag door to 0491-064-669. And now, Producer Shell, can we have our quiz answer?
1: Indeed we can. So pretty quiet text line so far this morning, but yeah, Dave got that one right. Well done. Our answer was circumcision. That was the sign that God gave to Abraham way back in Genesis. Yes. So
0: also Valmai got that correct.
1: Oh, good news. Good news.
0: Yeah. Congratulations, guys. All right, so yes, it was circumcision. Now, after the news, we are going to be having a great lineup of topics we're going to be discussing. We're going to be talking about the strong gambling reforms in New South Wales.
2: That's good news.
0: We're going to be talking, unfortunately, about the death of Dolly Parton at the age of 80 after that. We're going to be interviewing Jennifer Skews about dealing with anger, and in our 1 Corinthians 16 study, our encounter with God, we're going to be learning about stewardship and faithfulness. So make sure that you stick around and continue to listen. We have got an amazing lineup for you today. And let us know, what is your favorite thing that you've learned about the Book of Esther so far? Can you send us in two or three emojis that represent your learnings from the Book of Esther? We're now going to be listening to Sela with Twilla Paris Medley.

0: Good morning, I'm Lee Harrison. American country music legend, actor and philanthropist Dolly Parton has died at the age of 80. The singer was best known for songs including Jolene, Islands in the Stream and the theme to her film 9 to 5. Parton's nephew shared news of her death on social media. Brian Seaver says his art helped many aspiring artists reach their full potential.
1: Dolly also opened doors for generations of singers, songwriters, musicians, and dreamers from every walk of life and across every continent. By her example, we believe that anything was possible. She never saw a door she couldn't open, and the door she opened made and changed history.
0: The federal government says it'll force any dissenting states and territories to abide by a unified AI model. Labor will use a meeting of National Cabinet today to push its plan forcing data centres to generate their own renewable energy. Queensland and the Northern Territory oppose the idea. Energy Minister Chris Bowen says jurisdictions will be forced to abide by federal laws.
2: Don't let it happen, because we will legislate Commonwealth legislation which will apply across the country, which will ensure that those data centres only proceed if they're in the best interests of our country.
0: A 27-year-old man's been charged after a woman was stabbed and her 10-year-old son assaulted in a random attack outside a police station in Melbourne. They're in hospital with non-life-threatening injuries. Superintendent Zorka Dunstan says passers-by helped.
3: Any offending of this nature is horrific anywhere. It's completely random. We're horrified by it. I'm just grateful that we had people assist immediately. There's no doubt that if they didn't assist, it would have been a lot more serious.
0: A man's been taken to hospital after a fire in Sydney's north. It's believed a car exploded in a unit block garage at Lane Cove North. About 50 people were evacuated as a result of the incident. And an investigation's been launched following a shooting in Brisbane's north overnight. Emergency services were called to an address in Aspley where they found a 24-year-old man with two gunshot wounds. He was taken to hospital in a serious condition. The federal court has found dating website eHarmony engaged in misleading conduct by trapping customers into costly subscriptions. The consumer watchdog sued the dating website after receiving hundreds of complaints. ACCC Commissioner Luke Woodward says the website encouraged customers to sign up to a membership they couldn't use.
4: Having got consumers to sign up to a basic membership they couldn't practically use, eHarmony promoted an upgrade to its premium membership while misleading consumers about the true subscription prices.
0: And Ghislaine Maxwell has failed in her bid to overturn her sex trafficking conviction. The 64-year-old is serving a 20-year prison sentence for her role in procuring girls for late sex offender Jeffrey Epstein. A US judge dismissed Maxwell's appeal claims as frivolous and meritless. This is AIR National News. Tennis and some positive results for the Aussies at one of the last warm-up events for the US Open, as AIR Sports' Paul Walsh explains.
5: Australia's Cruz Hewitt has justified the decision by the organisers of the Winston-Salem Open to award him a wildcard entry into the tournament, with the world number 368 winning his first-round match against Sebastian Gorzny from the US. After losing the first set 6-1, the 17-year-old fought back to take the next two 7-6, 6-4 and will now meet the world number 37 Arthur Ferry from the UK in the next round. Other Aussies to advance in the North Carolina tournament include James Duckworth, Adam Walton and Rinki Hijikata. Paul Walsh for AIR Sport.
0: Melbourne vice-captain Jack Viney has trained strongly as he edges towards a return to senior football. Viney has been dealing with back and Achilles issues and is yet to play a game this season. D's coach Stephen King says Viney is a chance to play their do-or-die clash with Carlton on Saturday night.
6: What I do know is that Jack is a Melbourne man, plays the game in a way that's built for finals, so there'll be no questioning of what he'll bring. It'll be up to AFL intensity. It's just for how long he can sustain it, and then also making sure that we look after him, that he's ready as well.
0: And in the NRL, Jai Arrow's been given the honour of being named co-captain along with Cameron Murray for the Rabbitohs clash with the Titans. Australian Independent Radio News.
7: In the weather today, we have Sydney with a top of 19 degrees with showers, Melbourne 15 degrees, partly cloudy, Brisbane top of 26 degrees with showers, Perth 21 degrees with rain increasing, Adelaide a top of 16 degrees, partly cloudy, Hobart a top of 13 degrees with showers, Canberra a top of 18 degrees with a shower or two, Darwin 34 degrees and sunny, Newcastle top of 19 degrees with rain likely, and the city that we're praying for today is Luoyang, China, 31 degrees and cloudy. Listening to The Breakfast Show on Faith FM. This is our second hour of this morning's show. If you missed out on our first hour, let me tell you what we were getting up to. We were looking through Esther chapters 6 and 7, and we were discussing the banquet feast that they had and the plot that was foiled for Haman to try to kill Mordecai, but Haman was hanged himself. If you want to catch up on that part of today's show, then you can do so when the episode is released a little later today on our website or on our app. Go check out our Faith FM app. But coming up in the rest of today's show, we are going to be talking about the death of Dolly Parton at the age of 80. We're going to be interviewing Jennifer Skews about dealing with anger. And also in our encounter with God, we'll be going through 1 Corinthians 16 and talking about stewardship and faithfulness. But right now, we have got our quiz question for this hour. Please, producer Shell.
8: Okay, how many books of the New Testament did the Apostle John write? Quick count in your head and tell me. We have a correct answer from Lindsay. Josh is still counting in his head, but he's getting there. Then, not quite right. Okay, 0491-064-669. Yes, he's got it right. He was one shy there for a moment, but he's got the right number now.
7: I really write that.
8: 0491-064-669 is our text line. How many books of the New Testament did the Apostle John write?
7: Okay, thank you for that quiz question. And guys, I want to be seeing your messages coming in the chat line. And also, nobody sent me in any emojis about Esther and the story there. I want to see some creative emojis, guys.
9: Yeah, definitely.
7: All right, let's get into our current affairs for this morning. What are you sharing with us this morning, Josh?
9: This morning, I'd like to talk about something that's been on my heart for a while.
7: Yeah.
9: And this is the best news, I think, for me this year.
7: What's
9: and it's about the new gambling regulations.
7: You've been thinking about this for a while?
9: I've been, and I'll tell you why.
7: Yeah.
9: A couple of years ago, I started to take my son, who's 15 now. We thought we'd just go out into Sydney for the night and stay in a motel. And never been in a motel before, like mm-hmm. stayed overnight. And so what happened is when we got to this motel, as we walked in, I realized that the ground floor, there was a lot of slot machines mm-hmm. and gambling. It was almost like a gambling hall.
7: Mm-hmm.
9: And the thing that struck me, which was so sad, was there were a lot of tradies. I could tell there were tradies because they were still wearing their uniforms.
7: Yeah.
9: And you could tell they just come from work.
7: Mm-hmm.
9: And I quickly deduced that they were working away from home and staying by this motel. And most of them had a glass of alcohol in one hand and they were sitting by the slot machines.
7: Right.
9: So it got me thinking, I mean, if these guys are married, I mean, did their wives say, hey, there's $400 for you to spend on the slot machines? And I just saw some kind of brokenness
7: yeah.
9: that was before me because of the gambling that was happening. And so we went to our room. My son was upstairs on the first floor. And when we got to this room, it was so dingy.
7: Yeah.
9: It was really terrible. Then I realized that this whole facility, their main business was the gambling.
7: Mm.
9: The motel and the accommodation was just secondary. And so I thought to myself, something has got to change.
7: Yeah.
9: And so the new regulations that have come in are really, really phenomenal. The North New South Wales government has brought in some new regulations yesterday about how they'll deal with the gambling problem. And I don't know, have you ever had somebody that you know who has gone through some gambling addiction?
7: Personally, I I don't think I have anyone really close to me that's gone through it. I remember when I was a kid, probably like a 12-year-old or something, my parents would tell me, or like I would overhear my parents' conversations about some workmates of one of them who the wife always went out gambling at the slot machines and stuff like that. And like, I think in my family, maybe my granddad used to use like scratchies or something a lot. And I just remember being like, oh, why don't we use scratchies? And my parents were like, because it's a waste of money. And it's like poor stewardship. So like, we're not going to do that. So no, I haven't really seen it really up close and personal, but have you? Like, what have you seen?
9: Well, before I answer that, how many poker machines do you think we've got in the North New South Wales? Poker machines?
7: In all of New South Wales? Yeah. I don't know, like thousands?
9: Yeah, how many thousand? Just give me
7: 50,000. I don't know.
9: We've got 87,000, right?
7: Bro.
9: 87,000 poker machines across roughly 2,100 clubs and hotels.
8: Yeah. We used to do a Bible study with a gentleman when we lived in Sydney, and he had a very severe gambling addiction. Mm-hmm. And during COVID, I don't remember what the circumstances were as far as what the lockdowns were, but we obviously weren't in severe lockdowns at the time, but he was still not able to go to gambling facilities.
7: Yeah.
8: But he got on a train and came to visit us out this way. And he said when he got here, he's like, oh, because I haven't been able to go to the gambling places, I had enough money to be able to come and visit you guys.
7: Wow.
8: And I'm like, a train fare isn't that much, you know, but to think that, yeah,
7: like
8: 30
7: bucks at most.
8: Because he wasn't able to spend it, to waste it away, he was able to come and see us. So, yeah.
7: Wow.
8: And I know of places that people will just wear diapers because they're too afraid to get up out of their seats, because oftentimes when you get up out of your seat, that's when it'll pay out for the next person or whatever. And so, yeah, all of these things,
9: I've read about it, yes. Yeah. I've read about it. And most gambling halls, particularly in the United States, apparently they have to use windows which block out the sun so that you can never tell what time it is.
7: Yeah, you don't know how much time you've killed.
9: You have no clue about how much time you've wasted. But personally, I've never had somebody that I know go through a gambling addiction. But one day when I was walking through town,

0: measures to really curb the gambling problem. And one of their measures is there's a single statewide self-exclusion register. So if you know you've got gambling problem, you put your name down in this self-exclusion register.
1: So you when you're in a moment of clarity, you can put in the form, please don't let me in the doors.
0: Yes.
1: And then when you have a moment of weakness and you turn up and they're like, well, actually, no, you're on our exclusion list, you can't come in. Is that what
0: that's happens? Exactly what it is. And they've got face recognition cameras. Good. They'll have face recognition cameras so that when you turn up to a place where there's these machines, it will pick you up and then alert the authorities that this is a guy who's got some challenges and he's included himself in this list that he doesn't want to be allowed to gamble.
1: That is one of the best things I've actually ever heard.
0: It is really, really good.
1: I can't imagine that the gambling halls are particularly pleased with this because they're losing a lot of money from people who are, you know, repeat customers.
0: Yes.
1: By a lot. But now, it's so good for the quality of that person's life.
0: It is
1: so good. The government did something good.
0: The government
1: did. What a victory.
0: This is awesome. But I can also see a few challenges. Imagine when somebody's determined to gamble.
1: Yeah.
0: They've put their names down and then they turn up to this place wanting to gamble and then they're told,
1: there's a lot of online gambling that can still be accessed.
0: Oh, yes, yes, yes. Yeah. That's so true. That's so true. Mm. And so, again, the Wesley Mission is actually challenging that these measures are not enough, right? There could still be some good things that can be done to really make sure that this whole industry is curtailed in terms of the impact that it has on people. And but it's really good. It's a good step, you know, towards really helping people with addictions and gambling. One thing that I've never really understood is the advertisements I've seen on TV or on radio. They always put this fine print at the end where they say, gamble responsibly.
1: Yeah, whatever that thinking, means. How can you do that? That's an oxymoron.
0: It's an oxymoron, you know. Yeah. Gamble responsibly, waste responsibly. How can you waste responsibly?
1: Because be a poor steward responsibly.
0: Yeah, it's just... Yeah, nah. It's, you know, but then when you look at the connection that this story has for me, particularly on a spiritual level, it talks about being, you know, a brother's keeper.
1: Yeah.
0: The government has realized the challenge that is gambling is presenting to families. And so it reminds me of Cain and Abel when Abel was trying to look after his brother because he was going down a wrong path, but Cain slew Abel and then God asked him, where is your brother? And he answered God and saying, am I my brother's keeper? In this case, I think the government has done a good thing to look after people.
1: But like you said, these extra guardrails are not enough.
0: Yeah.
1: What people truly need if they're experiencing addiction is a change of heart. They need transformation, and that transformation can only come from Jesus. And so, hey, listener, if you are experiencing any form of addiction, whether it's gambling or whether it is alcohol or whether it is explicit content or food, if you're just a food junkie and you eat way too much ice cream at night, whatever it might be for you, the only thing that is going to fill the hole in your heart that you're trying to fill with the various addictions is actually Jesus. It's actually the Holy Spirit transforming your heart little bit, day by day, and drawing you nearer to God. When you're abiding in Christ, you're fulfilled and you actually don't need those addictions.
0: Amen.
1: And that is the only thing that's going to save you.
0: This is so good, Alinza, because God works in us from the inside out. And everything else that man is trying to do is try to work on people from the outside in. It does not give a long-lasting victory. But when we allow the Spirit of God to work in our hearts, we have victory because he puts in us an enmity to the things that we're addicted to, but it also gives us a power to resist them and to overcome them. And so Christ is the answer to all these addictions and any other challenges that humanity may face. So that was my story for today, and it was really good.
1: Yeah, awesome. That's such a great story. I'm really glad you have brought that to our attention today. We want to share with you a excellent book. If you are experiencing death, whether it's a death of a loved one or your own wonderings about mortality and what's going to happen to you after you pass away or to your loved ones, we have a book here called Beyond Death's Door, The Hope of Reunion by Gerald Wheeler. Death is a part of life, but there are a lot of misconceptions that have been hanging around for millennia. Some things that are untrue have been actually preached as gospel over the generations. But the Bible teaches us the truth about death.

death and the afterlife. And if you want to have a look into those things, if you want to get your hands on this little book that is very clear and to the point, you can get a hold of it by texting us hashtag door to 0491-064-669. You know, my grandparents passed away in the last few years, and because I know the truth yes. of what the Bible teaches about death and the afterlife, it has given my family and I so much hope and peace and reassurance and something to hope for in the future. So if you want to have that hope as well, you can text us hashtag door to 0491-064-669. We're now going to be listening to the Downing family with the song The Master's Hand.

0: were just listening to the Downing Family with the song The Master's Hand. We have a quiz answer, please, Producer Shell. What's that quiz answer?
1: The quiz answer was five books. List them for me. List them.
0: Okay, so we've got the Gospel of John, and 1st and 2nd and 3rd John, and Revelation.
2: Yippee! I was living out Revelation. Can you imagine?
0: Yeah. No, I don't know if you can see my scribble there, but I started writing a 4, but I turned it into a 5.
1: That's a very good correction there. Like,
0: yep. You're used to seeing scrolls, so you didn't think too much of it, did you?
1: Yes, usually a lot of scribble coming from the from in here. I do prefer the texting.
0: Oh, dear. Just got to squint while I show her what I've written.
1: Okay. Yeah. Hey, that song that we just got to listen to was another song that was written by Dolly Parton.
0: Really?
1: Yeah, The Master's Hand, which is, relays a bit about Noah's journey and Shadrach, Meshach, and Abednego and their experience and how, yeah, they were clinging to the Master's Hand. It's a beautiful, beautiful song. And she wrote well over 3,000 songs.
0: 3,000?
1: Yeah. She was an incredible songwriter.
0: My goodness. Yeah. That is amazing. Wow. What else do you want to share with us about Dolly Parton?
1: This is supposed to be your segment.
0: I know, but you're the big fan in the room. I just know about her.
1: I grew up listening to her from very, very young. There's a family home video of my sister and I both singing Me and Little Andy, which was one of her famous songs, which is not theologically correct. You definitely want to get our book on death instead of listening to the message of that particular song.
0: She was a Christian. She didn't have the same beliefs exactly on all the things that we
1: right.
0: do.
1: That's right. So it's a song about a little boy and his dog that go to heaven.
0: Oh, okay.
1: But my sister and I, you know, we grew up with that song and loved it. And my sister was 18 months older than me, and so she sang the song with the little mic that was connected to, because back in that day you still had to have like a whole cable mic to hold for your video camera, and so she sang the whole song, and then I came on and sang my little bit, and I was much younger, and I was holding a beater in one hand.
0: A beater, like an egg beater?
1: An egg beater.
0: Cute.
1: Yeah, licking the cake batter that my mom had been making.
0: Wow.
1: And the
0: cool
1: microphone
0: here.
1: And the microphone in the other hand. I'm singing Late One Cold Stormy Night.
2: I love this song.
1: And then I accidentally got confused and I licked the microphone. But yes, that's my earliest memory, I guess, of Dolly. But so, yeah, we obviously knew the song pretty well at that age. But yeah, a lot of her songs have made some lasting impressions, especially, obviously, for me nowadays, you know, her religious stuff and things, you know. Hmm. She has a huge variety of songs that I wouldn't recommend, you know. Sure. Very, very, like, immoral sort of songs, you know. But a lot of really good things as well. She put out an album just for the Children's Hospital. Mm-hmm. She's put out, you know, so all of the songs that are on that were just for children to be strong and to make it through their battles while they are going through sickness. You know, she's done a lot of amazing work.
0: Yeah.
1: You know, so yeah, I do love her, but I think that the song that she's very clever lyricist, you know.
0: Yeah.
1: I mean, her song 9 to 5, you know, I pour myself a cup of ambition, you know.
0: Oh, okay. Yeah,
1: it's just a very, very clever line, even though I don't recommend having coffee.
0: No.
1: You know, but very well written, and she was a very clever person. But her song that she has about the golden streets of glory, and it says in there, I hope my feet are clean enough to walk upon the golden streets of glory.
0: Oh, wow.
2: Wonderful.
0: Yeah. There you go. Wow,
1: but I do think that in an interview that she had many years ago, she said, somebody asked her, what do you want people to be saying about you 100 years from now? And she said, man, she looks good for her age.
0: she really cared about her appearance.
1: She did very much.
0: I've seen little snippets of interviews of hers over the years, just like on shorts on YouTube or whatever like that, and they've come through. And something that always struck me about her was, like, you know, her big hair and her big outfits and just like the way that she wanted to present herself, like, compared to where she's come from, because I don't know how much you guys know about her background. Like, she was born in East Tennessee in the mountains to a family with 12 children. And, like, they...
1: Very, very poor.
0: Very poor. Her dad was a laborer. Her mom was a homemaker. Very resourceful and able to make everything stretch and feed all these
1: kids. That's where we get the song Code of Many Colors.
0: Yeah, exactly, because she was being... teased at school because she had a coat made up of a multicolored
1: rags.
0: Yeah. Exactly. That's what she went to school in. And so her mom told her, no, don't worry about that.
1: And the song is all true because she came home crying because she'd been being bullied and picked on at school for her outfit, for her coat. And her mom explained to her the story of Joseph in the Bible and his coat of many colors.
0: Yeah, exactly.
1: And so she went back to school and she's trying to tell them, oh, but you got to know about this story. And they didn't understand and they still picked on her.
0: Yeah.
1: But yeah.
0: Wow.
1: It was special to her.
0: Yeah.
2: She seemed to have a lot of, seemed to have a lot of passion in terms of doing things for children.
1: Oh, very much.
2: Because in England, I remember she gave away a lot of books. And so kids would just go to the library and get free books, and they were being given out by one of the foundations, you know. And it was, I remember my nephews going to get, they had stash of, you know, of reading books, and it was a good thing that she did for the community.
1: Yeah.
0: Yeah. She's done a lot of cool things. Yeah, she was the only person in her family to finish high school. And then her uncle gave her her guitar, I think when she was 10 years old. And so her uncle, who believed in her, gave her that opportunity to begin her songwriting career at a very early age. And so after she finished high school, she went off to Nashville. Because after, like, when she was in high school, they asked her, what are you going to do? Like, they asked all the kids, what do you want to be when you grow up? And she stood up, she said, I'm going to be a star. And so that's exactly what she did. So
1: she
0: went
1: was
0: off,
1: a very ambitious person.
0: Yeah, lots of ambition. And look, it worked well for her.
1: It did. She was probably like entrepreneur woman, you know, one of the biggest ones because she was so lovable and so determined.
0: Yeah.
1: And yeah, she knew how to talk to people who were trying to take advantage of her or whatever. You know, she may have sometimes come across like a bimbo, but she was very intelligent.
0: She was
1: very smart.
0: About being a dumb blonde, but
1: that's
0: not
1: right.
0: being anybody's fool.
1: That's right.
0: Right.
1: She's like, there's a brain under this wig.
0: Exactly. There was also a time where she was working with one of her producers. What was his name? I've forgotten his name. But basically, there was a bit of tension behind closed doors between Wagner.
1: Was it Peter Wagner?
0: Yeah.
1: Peter
0: Wagner or somebody Wagner.
1: I'm saying
0: Wagner.
1: His name wrong now too.
0: Wagner,
1: but yeah.
0: Patton.
1: Porter Wagner.
0: Porter Wagner. Sorry. That's the one. So he was 19 years older than her, and like it was a professional relationship. She was married and had a very happy marriage up until last year her husband passed away. But so this guy who was producing and had her on his show, there was a bit of like control that seemed to be coming through. And she was signed up for 5 years to work with him. And she was like, I don't want to work for this guy anymore. And she kept wanting to leave, and he kept not allowing her to leave. And eventually she expressed herself in a song.
1: I will always love you.
0: I will always love you. And people think that this is a breakup song romantically, but this is a breakup song that she wrote for her boss. And when she sat him down and said, hey, I have a song I want to play for you. As she began to sing the song to him, he broke down crying. He knew it was about them. And at the end, he's like, you're allowed to leave. It's okay.
1: Yep.
0: Wow. Like, what a beautiful feminine way about going about that.
2: Yep.
0: Like, he wouldn't allow her to leave. And then she spoke to his heart instead.
1: Yeah.
0: And that is what broke through.
1: Obviously, that song became most famous when Whitney Houston sang it.
0: Yes.
1: But that was, Dolly's. She sang that many, many times in many albums. And
0: Yeah.
1: What a powerful story.
0: Lady. The thing that stood out to me in this interview that I saw, she talked about, you know, I come from this backwoods part of Tennessee, and And people like to judge you on the way that you dress. But you know what? I'm just me and I want to wear my big wigs and I want to wear my big flashy clothes and I'm just going to be myself. This is who I am. This is how I'm going to express myself. I just really loved her authenticity. Yes. Like she was just over the top, but she loved it and that's all that really mattered to her. And I see value in that kind of self-expression.
1: That's right. There's definitely a bunch of aspects of who Dolly was that I would not say would be very role model-y, no. But there was a bunch of things about her that was, you know, as far as, she was a very kind person and as well as very business savvy and smart.
0: Yeah. What a gift. And she often took herself so unseriously in her business, especially early on, because she just felt like people were gifting her the life that she had. That's the way she expressed it.
2: You know, I'm just realizing that maybe I'm representing the brothers here. I don't know much about Dolly Parton, you know, and I'm hearing the ladies talking about it and all that she did. So I think I would like to hear if there's any brother out there who listens to Dolly Parton or something, because I have no clue, any of her songs. I'm just learning about it right now as you share about it.
1: Well, we're going to listen to her sing a famous hymn, this one. Obviously, she didn't write, which is in the Sweet By and By. But there are a bunch of songs that I would recommend. One of my favorites of hers that she wrote was from a Christmas album that her and Kenny Rogers did together. And it's called Once Upon a Christmas. It's just a very, very powerful, powerful song. I love it. It's like an epic. And her rendition of He's Alive is one that every Easter it's just like plastered everywhere all over Facebook, her live performance of He's Alive, which is just a phenomenal song that's coming from Peter's perspective. Yeah. Wow. So definitely ones to check out. But right now we're going to listen to her. And there's somebody else who's going to sing some Celtic version on here as well. I don't know what their name is, though, but in the Sweet By and By.

0: You were just listening to Dolly Parton in The Sweet By and By. And now we are going to be having an interview with Jennifer Skews. Welcome, Jen. How are you going today?
1: Oh, I'm going very well, thank you.
0: Oh, that's excellent.
1: It's a beautiful day.
0: It is. The sun is shining. You know what? When I came into the studio this morning, it was pitch black outside, so I'm glad that there is daylight out there right now.
1: Oh, right.
0: Welcome to the show. It is great to have you on. So I heard we're going to be talking about how to deal with anger. What did you want to share with us about that today?
1: Well, first of all, I've been talking a lot about emotions, and we actually get on what I call the emotional roller coaster. And a lot of people that I see, or even people I know, and even with myself, I find when emotions take over and we get out of control, life is not good. We make mistakes, we make bad choices, we react in ways that we drive people away from us. It's like a brick wall we present. And it's one of the most potent emotions that we can have. So I thought it'd be good to have a look at that. I still learn a lot, and I'm still learning about anger particularly. And I think one of the things that prompted me is what happens on the road. We have a lot of road rage.
0: Yeah, we do.
1: And it doesn't take much for people to react on the road. No. And I started thinking a lot more about, well, why do we get so angry? What is it really about? So I don't know what your thoughts are. Why would you get angry, or why do you think others get angry?
0: What, on the road or just in general?
1: Anywhere.
0: Well, look, from my understanding of things, it's a response in our bodies and in our brains that lets us know that there's something that's not right and that needs to be dealt with.
1: Yes. And often it's about control. What can I have control over? And I've noticed that I get angry, and there are degrees of anger. We can get frustrated, annoyed, impatient, and then as it builds, we end up expressing or feeling the intensity of that anger.
0: Mm.
1: And it is very destructive if we don't deal with it. And it's usually because I can't control something, I've noticed. Like at home, I'm on my own, but I have a cat, and he can be very annoying. And I find if he does that and I can't control it, I get frustrated and then I get angry with him.
0: Man, the poor cat.
1: And that's all right. We kiss and make up, so to speak.
0: Yeah.
1: But I've noticed that it's when I can't control something, I start feeling angry.
0: Yeah.
1: So what is it we want to control? What is it, not just me, but you and other people in life, people listening, what is it we want to have control over, or what or who do you think?
0: Yeah, no, that's a really excellent question. I've been thinking about this recently, because sometimes like I get a bit anxious when I'm not able to be in control of a situation, and I try to make things suit me, and I try to manipulate the situation. Even though I'm trying really hard not to be manipulative, it still comes out. So that's kind of more what I do instead of getting angry usually. But we're always trying to be in control of something, and we feel scared if we're not in control. Isn't that right?
1: And yes, and I find we want to control other people in our life, and that might be, well, certainly I just mentioned road rage.
0: Yeah.
1: You know, and I've noticed I've had a couple of incidents recently on the road, and people, if I'm on the what they call the fast lane, I'll be doing the maximum speed, and I'll have someone come up menacingly from behind me.
0: Mm.
1: And what they do, they'll come up and they're not meant to, but they'll tailgate me, and I have one guy swerving behind me and I couldn't get over. When I got over, he just went ballistic and I could see him yelling and carrying on and moving through. So he wanted to go somewhere in a hurry, and I was blocking him even though we were doing the legal speed limit.
0: Yeah.
1: So this is the sort of thing I find. And people, you know, it's one of the common ones, people who come and see me say, oh, I get so angry on the road. There's silly idiots out there. They do this and they do that. So it's about not being able to control what's really happening, right? If we can't control our children, family members, friends, people at work, there's all sorts of situations you know, people make mistakes. If you're a bit of a perfectionist, you get angry and annoyed because it's not right.
0: Or not your version of right.
1: That's it. It's what we believe and what we experience and see. Now, the angry, we can get angry with ourselves. Like I do. I get angry with myself sometimes, and I'm learning not to do that. Okay. It's because we make mistakes. We're not perfect. And that's evident when you read the Bible. You can see we all have fallen natures, and part of that is when we'll never get it perfectly right, even if we want it to.
0: Yeah.
1: So I don't know. Do you get angry with yourself at times?
0: I think I get frustrated, but not like full-blown anger, generally.
1: Yeah, I'm like, Lindsay,
0: why'd you have to do that? And I kind of like cringe at myself, you know, I'll have a memory that comes back after a while, be like, oh, that's so weird, like, why'd you do that? But then I move on.
1: And we talk to ourselves then and tell ourselves off and, you know, and I've had to, I mean, one of the messages I had when I was growing up with is, you know, you're stupid. And I don't know where that came from. And I do that. You're so stupid. And I have to reframe it and go, no, what you did was a stupid thing, but you're not stupid. Yeah, you know, I've got lots of evidence.
0: You're calling yourself stupid.
1: Yes. Mm. Yeah. So we put labels on ourselves out of frustration, annoyance, out of our anger. And one of the things I find that we tend to do is we let anger build up. We don't know that we're starting to get angry. And we might be doing things and that is frustration is building and then something tips that edge and we then let fly. We might be yell at someone. We might, you know, beat ourselves up. There's all sorts of things we do. And we go, why am I so angry? So the other question is, where did it come from? Why did we get so angry? When did that all start?
0: Mm. Yeah. What was the trigger for that building up in that moment? Yeah.
1: Yes.
0: Can I ask the question? Is there any evidence to show that, like, men and women experience anger the same way or that men and women experience anger in different ways? I'm just curious about that. Do you know?
1: That's a good question. We have a range of emotions.
0: Yeah.
1: Men are allowed to get angry. They grow up. It's okay for a man to be angry, whether it's in the sporting arena or at home or wherever. But women, I was brought up in an era where women did not get angry. They weren't allowed to show their anger.
0: Right.
1: So, but nowadays I find a lot of young women get very, very angry.
0: Yeah.
1: And they find a lot of, even road rage is to do with young women. And it's just about control, what they can't control.
0: Yeah.
1: So it varies, but women's emotions are more intense and more rapid.
0: Yeah.
1: And we have an emotional brain that thinks rapidly. It's like we've got all these connections, left-right brain, that go back and forth. So we do a lot more thinking and feeling. We have a bigger range of feelings, whereas men have less feelings and they're more specific.
0: Yeah, because what I've noticed in myself, like, because I did get angry a little bit recently with a particular person, and I sat there for a while letting the anger build, and I was just, like, mentally, like, justifying why this person is someone I should be angry at, and not like I'm not going to be physically violent with this person, but I was thinking, how can I make this person this is a very sinful thought process, obviously, but I'm sharing openly and authentically to show, you know, we all go through this. Like, I was sitting there thinking, how can I make this person look bad, essentially, in a very sophisticated way. And I think that's what women typically do because we are more verbal in our processing. We have this society where typically women are not allowed to express aggressively, but we're much more manipulative and able to shame others. We're a lot better at that.
1: Yeah. We blame and shame.
0: Yeah.
1: Yes. And that's often what anger is about. We blame.
0: Yeah.
1: But it comes from a very deep source. And because we're born with a range of emotions, they're genetically programmed, anger being one of them, and it's actually to protect us. It's not to be used to be destructive.
0: Yeah.
1: It's fear and anger and anxiety, I believe, God has given us to protect us from harm. But it's sort of like the protection mechanism's gone wrong as we go in life. And then when we're born, we have models, and if we have an angry parent,
0: yeah.
1: You know, I've had many people come and see me, oh, my father or my mother, they were so angry all the time. So either we go the other way and we never want to get angry and we just put up with everything, or we become like them. The models can dictate. But usually it's based on rejection and emotional pain that is suppressed. And then we get depressed is one of the things, but then under the anger can be the pain and depression, right? So anger is like a cover. So when that happens, that person has anger that isn't just about some frustration in the present. It's a very deep-seated anger. And we see that particularly around the world. You know, you have a look at the atrocities and things that go on, and they're very anger-driven.
0: Yeah.
1: If that makes sense. So this is where, for some people, there has to be a much deeper healing for their anger, and they need to have a look at their history and start to redo those beliefs they have. Mm. You know, that's what you said. You were wrestling with those beliefs and thoughts.
0: Yeah, right. Definitely. So ooh. For a person who, like, if they look back at their parents and their grandparents, like, on, and they can see, like, yes. a pattern of anger in yes. that family, how can a person yes. put an end to that cycle? What can they do to move forward in a more peaceful way?
1: Well, just recognizing it is a big step forward. Instead of going, why am I so angry, and, you know, or not even realizing they have the problem, to look at that and go, I'm doing the same thing. So recognizing it, accepting it, and then looking at what can I do to change it? What can I do about it? Because we always have choices. Again, you know, that scenario you were telling me, you were going through your choices about who it was, what it was, how you can deal with it.
0: Yeah.
1: So, and anger and all emotions are very, not just in the mind, they're actually in the body.
0: Yeah. Yeah, so I remember that day I was shaking. I went and spoke to some people afterwards, and I was telling them what I thought, and I was like, this is terrible. And I was physically shaking, and I couldn't calm myself down. I had to go for a big long walk, and then I saw a friend, and we prayed, and I had a hug, and then I was mostly calm. I was like, my body, I am so not regulated right now. I need to deal with this. This is not good.
1: Well, that's an excellent example, and that's when it gets out of control.
0: Yeah.
1: But it is very physical, and it's adrenaline and cortisol driven. So this is where we need to do something like you did. And I find the first thing is prayer. The power of God's love and prayer is so important, because, you know, when we invite the Spirit in, ask God to help us to deal with this anger and do some breathing, some deep breathing, and slowly let it out, calm the heart rate down. Even rubbing the heart area and breathing and paying attention to it, because when the heart calms down, the mind calms down.
0: Mm.
1: So if we regulate the heartbeat, like go for that walk, it spill off the adrenaline.
0: Yeah.
1: All right. And it's
0: get it out of your system physically destructive kind of way, like do it in a way that's not going to hurt anyone or anything.
1: Well, that's right. And some of the early anger techniques to release anger was to, you know, get a pillow or something and punch it, or a stick and hit something solid.
0: Yeah.
1: But that actually makes it worse, because you're only spilling off that energy. You're not actually resolving the problem.
0: So some of the types of breathing we can do, is that like a box breathing? Like
1: the box breathing.
0: 4 seconds in, 4 second hold, 4 seconds out.
1: Yep.
0: Four second hold. Yeah.
1: Because when you breathe and you do something like the counting and breathing, what is happening is that the mind is no longer racing with those thoughts of anger, right? It's now focused on counting and what the body's doing.
0: Wow. Thank you so much for sharing these thoughts on how to deal with anger. We've really appreciated you sharing that with us today. Do you have one final, like one sentence kind of thought that you want to share with people?
1: Well, you always have choices, and to step back and calm the body down and be what we call mindful, and then write down what you're angry about and process it and keep breathing, and that will help. Oh, and pray.
0: Awesome. Thank you so much, Jennifer. Lovely to talk to you again. Appreciate having you on. We have got a book that we want to share with our listeners today. This is called Beyond Death's Door, The Hope of Reunion by Gerald Wheeler. When death comes knocking, what happens next? Where do people go? Do they go to heaven? Do they go to hell? Do they go to purgatory? Do they just cease to exist? What comes next? If you want to learn more about this highly debated topic across religions, across atheism, across Christianity, there's so many different opinions out there. But what does the Bible say about death and being beyond death's door? If you want to get a hold of this book, you can text us hashtag door to 0491-064-669. That's hashtag door to 0491-064-669. If you want to have hope for the future, if you want to know with assurance what is going to happen to you or to your loved ones, you can get a hold of this book. We're now listening to Caleb.

0: Good morning, I'm Lee Harrison. Country music legend Dolly Parton is being remembered for her talent, broad appeal and compassion following her death at the age of 80. She wrote over 3,000 songs during her 60-year career, including hits Jolene, I Will Always Love You and 9 to 5. The US president has announced flags in America will be lowered for a week in her honour, and her family says she'll be farewelled at a small private service. Entertainment reporter Peter Ford says despite recent health battles, the news is still coming as a shock to many.
1: Their first reaction is, oh no, not Dolly, because she was larger than life, you just kind of assumed that she was indestructible, even though, as you say, there were signs there that she was dropping out of things, and that wasn't her. You know, she was very old school with her work ethic.
0: Australian country music star Keith Urban says he's heartbroken by Dolly Parton's death. Her friend, singer and actress Reba McEntire has paid tribute, saying there will never be another Dolly. The Prime Minister is hoping to settle on a new suite of rules governing the construction of data centres across the country. States and territories will have to consider where the facilities are located, along with their energy and water use. National Cabinet will also discuss the gun buyback scheme and progress on a plan to address domestic violence consistently across all jurisdictions. The federal opposition is calling for Labor MP Luke Gosling to be stood down after he was charged with breaching bail. Jamel Wells reports.
2: Luke Gosling is accused of breaching bail conditions that were set after he was charged with assaulting Northern Territory Administrator David Connolly. Police say the 54-year-old breached the conditions on August 14. They have not specified what they allege has occurred. The Prime Minister's office has declined to comment. Opposition leader Angus Taylor says Luke Gosling should be stood down immediately while the bail and assault matters are dealt with. Jamel Wells reporting.
0: New research has found Australia's relying heavily on importing seafood, shifting environmental and social costs to other countries. Despite having 8 million square kilometres of fishing water, Australia ranks 52nd in seafood production. James Cook University's Andrew Chin says global seafood consumption has surged over the past six decades.
3: Australia imports an awful lot of seafood, often from places that don't have very good management, quite a lot of social economic issues. And at the same time, Australia, in spite of it having a massive ocean area, doesn't really fish that much seafood in comparison to the rest of the world.
0: And just 6 in 10 surveyed regional Australians say they're confident in the government's ability to respond to natural disasters. Two-thirds of those polled by SEC Newgate believe authorities should prioritise investment to minimise the effects of floods and fires. This is AIR National News.
4: In the weather today, we have Sydney with a top of 19 degrees with showers, Melbourne 15 degrees partly cloudy, Brisbane 26 degrees with showers, Perth 21 degrees with rain increasing, Adelaide 17 degrees partly cloudy, Hobart 13 degrees with showers, Canberra a top of 18 degrees with a shower or two, Darwin 34 degrees and sunny, Newcastle a top of 19 degrees and rain likely, and the city we're praying for today is Luoyang, China with a top of 31 degrees and cloudy. 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It is now our third hour of the show today. If you've missed the first couple of hours, you can go and check out the episode as it's released a little later today on our website or on our Faith FM app. Make sure you check that out. Right now, we've got another quiz question. Quiz number four for today's show.
5: Four.
6: All right. An easy one for you.
4: Yes, please.
6: Fill in the blank. Sing to the Lord, bless his name, proclaim the blank news of his salvation from day to day. We have correct answers in studio.
4: That's right.
6: 0491-064-669. That number again, 0491-064-669. So we're doing a fill in the blank here. Sing to the Lord, bless his name, proclaim the blank news of his salvation from day to day.
4: Where's that one found?
6: Psalms 96, verse 2.
4: There you go.
5: There's nothing as intimidating as this is an easy one.
4: I was like, am I actually going to fail this? That's what went through my head. I was like, no, I got it though. Alrighty, cool. Let's jump in to our
7: Actually, before we jump into our encounter with God, we're going to be looking through 1 Corinthians in a moment, but I think we have some different comments that we want to read out. So if you were following along earlier, you might have heard me. In fact, starting yesterday, I've been asking for people to comment in at least an emoji. Let me know that you're listening. Just like give me something. And yesterday, you know, we got a smiley face. We got a thumbs up. And I was like, that's great. But what I was imagining was something more like a palm tree or a pineapple, like something a little bit more creative than just like your basic everyday usage emojis. Because with one of my other bosses, I have 4 casual jobs, guys. one of my other jobs, I work at a little bookstore at the university library. And when I clock in, I let my boss know that I'm there and I send him a random emoji. I came up with this system and now it is a game that we play. So I'll send a random emoji and there's like a few hundred emojis to choose from, like whatever like suits my fancy. And then he'll send me one back and we'll kind of play a little game. We'll try to like make a riddle out of it or figure out. Like I sent an abacus yesterday and he sent back some like music. And so he was talking about ABBA from the 70s, right? Okay. So like we just make up funny things. In fact, a few months ago, I sent him an asteroid, like a little comet emoji, and he sent back a T-Rex and a tombstone.
5: That was cool.
7: Obviously, it's not from real history, but it is the narrative that is out there in evolutionary science. But it was just a funny little thing that we do. So I enjoy playing with emojis and I'd love for you to join in my game with me. So if you're listening and you want to join in, you just want to text us in some fun little emojis. I asked earlier today if you can send in what you're learning from the Book of Esther, but in emojis. And so we've gotten some responses here and we had Peter message in. There was an image that we had with a whole bunch of emojis, but they're Bible stories. So there's about 10 different stories in
6: Old
7: emojis.
6: Old Testament characters.
7: It's like a quiz. So if you want to see that.
6: I'm not sure. I've been trying to send it on, but that isn't working. But if you do want to see it, let me know and I will do my best to copy and paste that. Because, yeah, it's really, really fun.
7: It is so fun. I've seen this done at like kids' events in the past. You know, everyone's calling out what story they think it is when they put up just like 5 or 6 emojis on a screen. You're like, what does that mean? And yeah, it's a good time. So we also have a message from Kay saying that she loves our banter. Always great to listen in. Nice to hear from you, Kay. Let's see. Am I missing any? Kay also says there's an amazing library for children. Library for children to have books.
6: Yeah, that Josh mentioned that one too, that Dolly has done. Yep.
7: Yeah, she loves Dolly. Awesome. She says, Zach Williams and Dolly Jewett, there was Jesus.
6: That's coming up next.
7: Oh, is it? Awesome. Wonderful. Now, Chris asked, when did Dolly die? I'm guessing it was overnight at some point.
6: Yeah, I would say that it only just happened before our show started, as far as the announcement anyway. I mean, when she actually died. But when the family announced it was only just within an hour or so before the show.
7: Yeah, it was top of the news feed when I was looking this morning. So very, very recent. Sad news. All right, we've got Janelle sending in a smiley face and a thumbs up after I said we got smiley face and a thumbs up yesterday. So thanks for sending that in.
6: And did you see her Esther one that she sent through? It was very, very good.
7: When was that? Was that earlier? Do I need to scroll down?
6: Well, when you asked for people to send through.
7: Oh, yes, I did see that. Oh, yes, I did. I hadn't scrolled down that far at the moment. So she's sent a woman with a crown and then a man with a crown and then it looks like a ninja. And then there's like 2 different types of cakes and puddings and then there's a cup of wine and there's praying hands and then there's like the starry eyes emoji, smiling emoji with the star in your eyes and then a love heart.
6: Yeah.
5: That's awesome.
7: Yeah, king and queen and the bad guy and like banquet and prayer and everything going well and happy.
6: Yes.
7: Yeah, that's a really great one. Thank you so much for interacting, Janelle. I want to see more of these emojis coming through as we talk today. What else? Am I missing any other messages? I don't want anyone to be left out. Let's see. I think that might be
6: I think that's
7: all.
6: It, yeah.
7: I think that is it. Okay. All right. Well, if we see any more, we will let you know and we'll read out your message on air. So make sure you text us in. We love hearing from you. Okay. Now let's jump in to our encounter with God. Today we're finishing off First Corinthians. We're in chapter 16, the final chapter of this letter to the Corinthians by Paul. What's going on, Josh? Tell us.
5: So First Corinthians chapter 16, we can sum it up in one word, stewardship.
7: Okay.
5: And what's another word for stewardship that comes to your mind?
7: Look, I know what stewardship is, yes. But I feel like it's a Christianese kind of word.
5: Yes.
7: I don't think the average Australian really uses the word stewardship.
5: Yes.
7: So I would probably think of it more like financial responsibility or being responsible with the resources that you have.
5: That's so good. And I would like even to take it beyond just financial, but it's faithfulness with everything.
7: Mm, yeah.
5: With everything that you have and everything that you are.
7: One of the resources that you have is your health.
5: It's your health.
7: So how can you be good at managing your health? Do you want to eat chips and ice cream every day and sit on the couch and scroll on your phone? Or would you rather to be a good manager of the health that you have for the long term? Do you want to lift weights? Do you want to go for a run or a walk or eat healthy food with healthy fats and protein and, you know, do everything that you possibly can to learn about the human body and look after it? Yes. So that's stewardship of your health, stewardship of your body, but there's also stewardship of finances. And other things in our lives. Yeah.
5: And I think one of the greatest other bits that we can be stewardships of is our voices.
7: Ooh, our voices. I love that, you know.
5: Steward of your voice.
7: That's really, really good.
5: Yeah. All right, so let's dive in and let's look at this concluding chapter of 1 Corinthians. Lindsay, would you read for us verse 1 to 4?
7: Oh, before we do that, Janelle has sent in another set of emojis. She's got the regular smiley face emoji and then the upside down smiley face emoji. You know, where the eyes are underneath the mouth, but it's smiling. I love that one. It's such a little awkward smile.
5: That's awesome.
7: So good. All right, now let's keep reading in 1 Corinthians chapter 16 from verse 1. He says, "Now concerning the collection for the saints, as I have given orders to the churches of Galatia, so you must do also." So he's already sent off some instructions.

0: believe that keeping the Sabbath is a good idea, but it's not Saturday because yep. that's a Jewish day. Instead, they have this idea that there is evidence in the New Testament that Christ has now asked for keeping the Sabbath on Sunday instead of Saturday.
1: Yeah.
0: That this is one of those proof
1: texts. The proof texts, yes.
0: But what is this actually talking about? It's really important before we start proof texting things yes. that we understand the context
1: yes.
0: of that proof text
1: yes.
0: so we get it correct and so we're applying it appropriately, that we are being good stewards of the word of God, that yes. we are rightly dividing the word of truth.
1: Yes, and please share the background and educate me as well on that one.
0: Yeah, okay. So from what it seems, these are Paul's concluding statements. He's like, I've shared this whole letter about unity in the church yes. and order in worship and all the other things and believing in the resurrection, all these doctrinal things, right? And now he's like, I've got some final things to say, some practical stuff.
1: Right.
0: Before I come, before, you know, we do all the final greetings and whatnot. He's like, okay, there's some people who are in need support
1: yes.
0: in Jerusalem. All the churches in Minor Asia, like in Turkey
1: yep.
0: today, are willing to give of their financial resources for those who are struggling in Jerusalem, the Christians yes. particularly. So, hey, I hear you guys are generous. You want to offer some of those resources, but let's have a system in place for this offering so that it is not burdensome and doesn't seem to surprise you and come all at once when I turn up or when you all of a sudden decide you need to send the money off to Jerusalem, that everyone has to like dig deep and be like, oh, I've got moths flying out of my yes. wallet or whatever. There's like nothing in there because you weren't planning ahead. Right. Okay. So this is about planning ahead to give and be generous
1: yes.
0: in the church. Okay, so he says, concerning the collection for the saints, I have given orders to the churches in Galatia, I'm telling you as well, on the first day of the week. Now, at this point,
1: yes.
0: throughout history, the seventh day of the week is the Sabbath, from Friday sundown to Saturday sundown. They didn't mark time from midnight to midnight. That is a new invention in the Roman period onwards. Yes. So, the first day of the week is Sunday. Sunday would be the first day of going back to work after your rest day. This is the beginning of your working 6-day period.
1: Yes.
0: It is not the sixth day. It's not Friday. It's not you get to the end of your work week and you see what you have left over. Yeah. This is about being intentional and planning ahead and setting things aside so that you have that ready to go and so you're not overspending and all your, you know, getting your coffee or getting your extra little crusty loaf of bread down yes. at the market. Maybe that's what they were doing. I don't know what they were spending the extra money on. Like, what was the extra little things? Yes. That you just kind of trifle away. Instead, he's saying, no, before you start spending your money, whatever money you're starting off your working week with, from that first amount, put stuff aside.
1: All right.
0: So that it's not going to cause a burden and you're not just giving the dregs. Back in Genesis, we have this issue with Cain and Abel. Not only was Cain only offering fruits and vegetables, which was not the type of offering that God was asking for. However, it says that Abel gave the first and the best of his flock yes. of the sheep, which is the appropriate offering. So he gave the first and the best,
1: okay.
0: whereas Cain only gave whatever was left, not the best. Yeah. So there is a sense that God also wants the first and the best that we have to offer when we are offering to God. He doesn't want the dregs. He doesn't want the leftovers. Yeah. It's a sense of how we honoring God with what we have, prioritizing yeah. him, honoring him
1: wow.
0: with and being intentional.
1: You know, and thank you so much, Lindsay, for putting that so nicely. But also here, if you look at what Paul is saying about stewardship, he is not begging anyone.
0: Mm.
1: He is more or less telling them to do something that they already know needs to be done.
0: Yeah.
1: And but if you look at some of the challenges we have today with stewardship finances, and people are begging for people to give to the cause of God.
0: Yeah.
1: Right. And it's a challenge.
0: I've been to some church services where they put on a whole show, yes. song and dance,
1: yes.
0: and then they ask for a collection for some type of charity. That's not what he's no. recommending here. No. He's saying just be intentional and have systematic giving in place. In the Adventist church, which you and I are a part of,
1: yes.
0: we have a systematic benevolence
1: yes.

0: program where we set aside our tithes, and then on top of that, we set aside any exceeding offerings that we choose to give. So for me, I've set for myself, I always give 10%. In fact, I get my employees to take it out because they're the church organization. We have a system where they just take the 10% off. I don't even have to see it.
1: Yes.
0: And then on top of that, I give my offerings as well.
2: You know, talking about that, I do exactly what you do, but it freaks me out because I always feel like
0: You're not even touching it. You're not even thinking about it.
2: I'm not seeing it. So I'm getting accustomed to it.
0: Yeah.
2: You know, because previously I used to get the money and then I would then take it to the church, you know, and do the transfer. But now it's just done automatically, which is good as well, you know. And so let's look at now how we then carry on with the element of stewardship from verse 6 up to verse 11.
0: Okay, well, I'll go from verse 5 as well.
2: Okay. Yep.
0: Now I will come to you when I pass through Macedonia, for I am passing through Macedonia. I'm going to do it, guys. And it may be that I will remain or even spend the winter with you, that you may send me on my journey wherever I go. For I do not wish to see you now on the way, but I hope to stay a while with you if the Lord permits. But
2: okay. Let's just stop there for a moment.
0: Okay. Yeah.
2: Do you think Paul had a house in Macedonia?
0: No.
2: He didn't have a house.
0: I don't think he had a house anywhere, really.
2: He did not, right?
0: He was just living on the road.
2: He was living on the road.
0: He was staying from house to house and living with his church friends.
2: So imagine he writes a letter and says, oh, guys, I'm in Brisbane, but I'll be in Currumbong, you know, in the next few weeks, and I may stay there for a month or two. I'm not so sure for how long.
0: Just imagine, let you know in advance, I'm coming. Somebody, but get a room ready.
2: So imagine the members discussing now. So who's gonna accommodate Paul? I mean, where is he gonna stay? You know, things like that. So yeah, it's very important to see how people were open with their homes and everything. This is faithful stewardship, right? Let's carry on.
0: Yeah. So we're going to continue talking about this, and we also have a beautiful book that we want to share with you about death. What are the Bible teachings about death? We've just been talking about the Bible teachings about the Sabbath and stewardship, but what does the Bible also teach us about death and the afterlife? Where do you go when you die? What does the Bible have to say? Because there's so many misconceptions that have been going on from the beginning of time even. What are some of the lies that have been believed even from the very first people in the Garden of Eden? And what is the truth of the matter? If you want to discover what the truth is according to the Bible about death and the afterlife, you can text us #door to 0491-064-669. That's #door to 0491-064-669. We're now going to be listening to Zach Williams and Dolly Parton. This song is called There Was Jesus.

0: You were just listening to Zach Williams and Dolly Parton with the song There Was Jesus. This is the breakfast show, and we're now going to get a quiz answer from producer Shell and our final quiz question for this morning.
1: Yes.
0: Okay, Shell.
2: All right. Our answer was good.
0: Good.
2: Everybody good. Did good with good. That one.
0: Good.
2: The answer was good news. That's right. Proclaiming the good news of his salvation. All right. We have another quiz question that's coming from Psalms. This one's coming from Psalms 146. What happens to a person's thoughts when they die, according to this psalm? What happens to a person's thoughts when they die? We have a correct answer and a right answer, but it isn't what the passage says. But it's still what happens. But not according to Psalms.
0: It's not word for word the word she's looking for. Man, we've got a lot of technical.
2: Now, I think that it might be in some other version. So I'm going to let you have that one. No problem. 0491-064-669. 0491-064-669. There's a lot of passages that talk about this, but yeah, this one in Psalms 146 specifically is saying what happens to your thoughts when a person dies. So if you know what that is, please text us in.
0: Awesome. Well, we've had some more people texting us in. Janelle sent us another smiley face emoji, but this one's a big grin with like the cute little eyes that are like little circles. Anyway, and then we've also had Davo. He's requested the book. We're giving out our giveaway book, Beyond Death's Door. He's saying he's thinking he would love to give this book to his uncle, who his wife went to sleep. So she's passed away, and he wants to encourage his uncle with this book. That's so beautiful. Let's jump into the rest of our encounter with God with looking through 1 Corinthians chapter 16.
3: Okay. We finished off, I believe it was in verse 8 of 1 Corinthians chapter 16, where we were looking at Paul and the idea that he just tells the church that, hey, I'll be coming over, wanting to stay a bit longer with you if the Lord allows it. And he's got no home of his own in Macedonia, but he knows that the brothers and sisters there will look after him and he will be accommodated. What a wonderful thought on stewardship there. And so we carry on, I think, verse 8
0: says, "But I will tarry in Ephesus until Pentecost, for a great and effective door has opened to me, and there are many adversaries."
3: Okay.
0: So when he says he's going to stay until Pentecost, it's not like the Pentecost where everyone received the tongues of fire and the Holy Spirit on their heads. It's just like the same time of year.
3: Same time of the year. It is normally, Pente is from
0: 50 days after.
3: Yeah, and cost is literally passing. You know, so Pentecost, 50 days after the
0: passing of that event.
3: The Passover.
0: Yes, the Passover.
3: Yeah, yeah. So that's what we see here. Now, but let's look at the situation that Paul is faced with here. There's an opportunity, but there's a challenge. Do you see it in verse 9?
0: Yeah, verse 9 says, "For a great and effective door has opened to me, and there are many adversaries."
3: Ooh. So what is the great and effective door that is opened? An opportunity to do what?
0: To share the gospel.
3: To share the gospel,
0: yeah.
3: Right?
0: But he's got a new place that is open to him, that they're happy for him to go there, yeah. But there's also other people who have issues with him.
3: Exactly. So Paul is not fazed or intimidated by the reality that wherever we are called to preach the gospel, we'll always be faced with opposition. And oftentimes we think opposition is a reason to withhold the gospel message. But Paul really was always spared by the great opportunities of people being saved because of hearing the gospel message, right? So again, an element of stewardship and faithfulness that we see there. So verse 10 to verse 12, please, Lindsay, if you can read that.
0: Verse 10 says, "And if Timothy comes, see that he may be with you without fear, for he does the work of the Lord as I also do. Therefore, let no one despise him, but send him on his journey in peace that he may come to me, for I am waiting for him with the brethren." So he's sending Timothy, who's a young guy, and I believe at the beginning of one of the letters to Timothy, yes. he says, don't let anyone despise your youth. Yep. So he's saying, don't worry about the fact that you're a really young guy and like you're not considered old enough to have authority. Like you have authority. The Holy Spirit's given you authority. And now he's telling the first, like the Corinthian group of Christians, he's saying the same thing.
1: Yes.
0: Don't give him a hard time, guys. Well, yeah. He is a gospel worker. He's my good mate. You better leave him alone and make sure he's well received.
1: Yes.
0: Be nice to my friend Timothy.
3: And his willingness to go.
0: He's there to share the gospel. Yeah. Like, be nice.
3: Yeah.
0: I know he's a young guy, but just calm down.
3: He's being used by God.
0: Exactly.
3: Yeah. All right. What does it say further?
0: Now, concerning our brother Apollos, I strongly urged him to come to you with the brethren, but he was quite unwilling to come at this time. However, he will come when he has a convenient time. Mm.
3: Again, an opportunity to go, but then he is quite unwilling. There's a consistency of faithfulness there. Mm. It's not like he's not willing because he wants to stay and just do something that's not connected with the gospel message, but he probably had other engagements that was also committed to and did not think it the right time for him to go at this particular point in time. So he was going to wait for a convenient time and then he would go and be with the brethren.
0: Mm-hmm.
3: Right. And so we are winding it up now from verse 13.
0: Verse 13 says, "Watch steadfast in the faith, be brave, be strong." Kind of reminds me of Joshua chapter 1.
3: Yes.
0: You know, be strong and courageous. He says that about three times in that chapter.
3: Yeah.
0: But here we are in Corinthians. He's just telling the Corinthian people, watch, stand fast in the faith, be brave, be strong. Let all that you do be done with love.
3: Okay. So let's quickly talk about watching.
0: Hmm.
3: You know, because Jesus says, watch and pray so that you do not fall into temptation.
0: Ooh.
3: So when we're being asked to watch, what are we watching for?
0: Well, I'm not going to say it's watch the TV
3: mm-hmm.
0: or watch reels on Instagram or watch the footy at the local field or watching your kids is a good idea. You should you should make sure nobody steals them. We were talking about that a bit yesterday.
3: Right.
0: What it's saying is be on guard.
3: Be on guard. Be on guard.
0: Be vigilant.
3: Be vigilant.
0: Be aware of the fact that Satan is sneaky and he's going to find any way, any chink in your armor, any temptation that you are a prey to, that you're weak to, that is a cherished sin. It's a habit that you haven't been able to quite kick yet.
3: Yes.
0: Something that you keep going back to. Watch out. Satan watch out. Knows that about you and he is going to tempt you in a weak moment. So you better watch.
3: And the best example for somebody who watched for me is Jesus Christ, especially in Gethsemane.
0: Mm-hmm.
3: In Gethsemane, if you think about it, Jesus was watching for two things. The first thing that he was watching for was the surrounding situation. He knew Judas had gone to bring in his buddies who were going to apprehend Jesus. But he also watched his own personal struggles.
0: Yeah.
3: And so he prayed, Father, if this cup pass away, if it's possible, take it away from me. So he was watching about his frailty and he knew that he needed to be connected to God. So when we watch, we're not only looking at our immediate surroundings, but we're also allowing God to watch how we are faring in our Christian walk, whether it's mentally, emotionally, spiritually. We should always be on the watch because when we are not on the watch, Satan, like you said, Lindsay, he has a loophole that he can access us and cause us to fall.
0: Yeah, and even if you're on guard and you're watching and you're trying really hard to avoid temptation and sin, a lot of the time Satan has been so deceptive from the very beginning and he likes to whisper things in your ear about your identity and try to convince you that you're not good enough, that you're not strong enough, that you've done this one terrible thing in the past and God's never forgiven you. You have to like work really hard or you'll never get there or why even bother trying? You know you keep falling into that sin over and over. Like, why even try to get rid of it? Like, you know, it's just going to come back again. I remember I had that thought in my head when I was about 12 years old. There was a computer game that I liked to play a lot. Yep. And I play computer games like every day after school. And to one point, it got to the point where I was like, I felt like I was becoming a murderous person because of the type of games that I was playing. Right. And it wasn't even a first-person shooter. It was like strategy, you know, kind of games and stuff. I'm like, I can't wait to take over the board sort of thing. And I felt convicted to get rid of it and not play it anymore. And then a few years later, I put it back on my computer again. And like, it got to the point where I would get convicted and then I'd delete it. And then a little while later, a few months or a couple of years later, I would put it back on the same, just couple of games, right? And waste hours of my life on these games. And it got to the point where I was like, well, why even delete it? Why not just like stop using it for a while? Because I know I'm going to re-download it in a little while anyway. Like I've done that so many times. But you know what? I have overcome that.
3: Praise God.
0: And it doesn't have to be the truth. Yes. That was Satan whispering in my ear as a teenager about computer games that I was addicted to. And he does that in so many different ways. He's not exactly super creative. No. He knows the same kind of things that he can do to us over and over. Once we figure out what he does, then we need to have scripture that we can quote, we can identify it with, we can quote it to the point where we're like, I am choosing to live this. This is what Christ has done. He has set me free from sin. He has given me everything I need to resist the devil so that he will flee from me. I don't have to be anxious. I don't have to be worried. I don't have to be stuck in my sin because he has made a way of escape for me. That's he will awesome. Always make a way of escape. And so as you read scripture, as you see these promises, you need to actually choose to believe them and identify with them and fight back.
3: That's watching. And
0: that is praying. Being watchful.
3: That's being watchful because watchfulness leads you to seek the Lord's blessings to give you victory over the things that you're facing. That's what I love what you've just shared there. All right, let's carry on. And we are on verse 13.
0: Verse
3: 13. We're going to go to verse 14.
0: Yeah. It says, let all that you do be done with love. Echoing First Corinthians chapter 13, yes. Where the greatest of these is love. Yes. If you do anything but you do not have love, if you're a spiritually gifted leader in the church but you don't have love, it's all for nothing.
3: It's all for nothing.
0: If you have prophecies, if you can speak in the other languages, whatever it might be, but you're not a loving person with the love of Christ in your heart, what's the point?
3: Yeah.
0: So he's echoing that here in his final thoughts, like, guys, I hope you didn't forget that. I hope you didn't like zone out halfway through the sermon.
3: Yes.
0: Have a little nap during 1 Corinthians 13. No, let me tell you again, do everything with love.
3: With love.
0: 15 says, I urge you, brethren, you know the household of Stephanas, that it is the first fruits of Achaia and that they have devoted themselves to the ministry of the saints, that you also submit to such and to everyone who works and labors with us. I am glad about the coming of Stephanas, Fortunatus, and Achaicus, for what was lacking on your part, they supplied. So these are the names of certain people, certain households. These are Christians. They are leaders within the church.
3: Yes.
0: He says, these are good guys. I recommend to you that you listen to them. You obey the teachings that they teach. Like, I'm specifically giving you people to listen to so that you're not going to be drawn aside by other people who might be false teachers or not the best.
3: And he says, for what was lacking on your part,
0: they have supplied.
3: And you see, so people are connected, or we are a body of believers, and we are there to edify one another. Stewardship again comes through here.
0: Yeah. And he says, these people, they have refreshed my spirit and yours. Therefore, acknowledge such men. Like, these guys are worthy of honor and of regard in your community. Yeah. They're good people. I trust them.
3: Imagine being refreshed.
0: Refreshed.
3: Yeah.
0: Have you ever met someone who's refreshing to your soul? Yes.
3: I've met Lindsay.
0: Aww, you know? That's too
3: that's
0: sweet.
3: That's refreshing.
0: Aww. Too cute. You know?
3: So let's carry on and wrap this up.
0: The churches of Asia greet you. Aquila and Priscilla greet you heartily in the Lord and the church that is in their house. All the brethren greet you. Greet one another with a holy kiss. Should we talk about the holy kiss?
3: Yeah, let's talk about the holy kiss. Yes.
0: What is the holy kiss and what is it not?
3: Do you know there's a sect, a Christian sect in Southern Africa. I'll just say maybe from Central Africa to Southern Africa.
0: Okay.
3: They actually greet each other with a kiss.
0: On the cheek?
3: On the cheek. But it's only men as well.
0: Oh, the men,
3: only men.
0: Greet each other. Yeah. The women don't greet each other with the kiss?
3: I've not seen women do that, but men tend to do that.
0: I'm a very affectionate person. And so with my girlfriends, not all my girlfriends appreciate this because they're a little bit like, what are you doing? But like, I'll give them a hug. I'll give them a kiss on the cheek. Like, it's a holy kiss. But for me, I'm just like, that's a regular, normal, okay thing to do. But I guess not everyone is comfortable with it. But Paul's like be affectionate and loving towards each other, not in like a weird sexual way at all. Like, he's he's dealt with that at the beginning of this whole letter to the First Corinthians. He's saying, stop having, you know, a guy sleeping with his stepmom. Like, that's illegal. Don't do that. Don't allow that to continue in the church. But he's saying, be affectionate with each other. Like, be friendly, be kind, be gentle, be loving towards each other. Like, we're a Christian community. We're a family. Like, treat each other like brothers and sisters. Like, would you kiss your brother on the cheek? Yeah.
3: Now, you know, my sons used to give me a kiss on the cheek, but they don't do it at school anymore. They do it at home.
0: Yeah, I don't want to be embarrassed.
3: They don't
0: want to
3: be embarrassed in public.
0: Yeah. You can't kiss him. He's yucky.
3: Yeah.
0: Fair enough. I love affection.
3: Affection is good.
0: Alrighty. Where are we at?
3: We are at verse 21 now.
0: 21. The salutation with my own hand, Paul. So basically he's probably got somebody else writing this. He's dictating it to a scribe. Yes. But at this point he's like, this is my signature.
3: Yes, I'm not signing off yet.
0: And then 22. If anyone does not love the Lord Jesus Christ, let him be accursed. O Lord, come. The grace of our Lord Jesus be with you. My love be with you all in Christ Jesus. Amen. Interesting. Amen. He says, if people don't love Jesus, let them be accursed.
3: Let them be accursed.
0: That's a bit random.
3: That's to be lost without any hope of salvation.
0: He's not fully cursing them. Like, he's like, we're all already cursed if we don't love Jesus.
3: Yes.
0: It's like, let them continue in being cursed if they don't choose Jesus. Anyone who's listening to the sound of my voice right now, if you have not given your life to Jesus, if you're not in love with Jesus,
3: yes. You
0: are living under a curse that is a natural result of you just being born into this world right now.
3: Yes.
0: But Jesus has made a way for you to escape that curse. If you have had witchcraft in your life and you have curses upon your life, Satan has tried to curse your life. Jesus is the answer to that curse. All you need to do is you need to reach out to Jesus and say, Jesus, I accept your gift of your life for mine, and I choose to love you. And that will break the curse over your life right now.
3: And he closes that verse again and saying, Maranatha, Jesus is coming.
0: Jesus is coming. Hey, this has been an excellent study of 1 Corinthians. We've finished the book right now,
3: it's
0: guys.
3: All done.
0: And we're finished for this study today. We're now going to be listening to Margot Roberts with the song Father Lead Me Day by Day.

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1: Yes, our giveaway this morning is Beyond Death's Door. And this book is really good. It talks and examines what the Bible says about death. And we've said it earlier on that whatever we understand or misunderstand about what God says or what the Word of God says, it paints a picture about God's understanding or character that we form because of this. Now, this particular book is very important. It talks about people have been trying to comprehend death for millennia. Nearly every culture known to humanity has put forth some theory of what happens to a person after they die. And so if you are not so sure about what the state of the dead is, please get a hold on this book and text the code word DOOR to 0491-064-669. That's 0491-064-669 and hashtag DOOR. That's the code word.
0: Awesome. Thank you so much for sharing that giveaway with us. We have got a quiz answer for our very final quiz question.
2: Indeed, we do. The answer to that one is perish. According to Psalms 146, what happens to a person's thoughts when they die? Those thoughts,
1: they perish.
0: I write cease.
2: Cease is good.
0: It's stop.
2: When I first saw it, it just stumped me. But once I thought about it for a second, I'm like, yeah, that's the same word. Yeah.
0: When you're dead, you're not thinking thinky thoughts.
2: Yeah.
0: It stops. Yeah. I like saying thinky thoughts. I don't know where I heard that a while ago, but it's fun to say. Anyway, we have had a really great show today. We've been celebrating the life of Dolly Parton.
2: Yeah, did that last song make you a Dolly fan there, Josh?
1: It was, it was powerful.
2: Such a good song.
0: He's alive, she sings while she is not alive.
2: Jesus is the one that, because he is, the rest of us can be eventually.
0: Exactly.
2: Interestingly, that was something that was discussed at my doctor's office yesterday. Because one of the reasons she said, of course we go to heaven because Jesus went to heaven. And I'm like, yeah, but
0: how does that work?
2: 3 days later.
0: Yeah, logistically. Well, no, Jesus even went to heaven,
2: That's right.
0: A while
2: later. That's right,
0: later,
2: but he came back to life 3 days later. And
0: yeah,
2: that's
0: he came
2: right.
0: back to life, yeah.
2: Yep, and all of those who were raised with him just lived out their life still on earth. They didn't go to heaven.
0: And
2: they
0: just
2: lived longer and were able to testify. And
0: Jesus even said to Mary, "Don't touch me," when they were at the tomb, because he says, "I have not yet gone to my Father."
2: That's right.
0: So he hadn't. Like, it's clear in the text that Jesus didn't go anywhere when he was dead, and then he was resurrected.
1: Yep.
0: Like, he was just there. He never went to heaven.
1: No, he didn't.
0: Yeah. Anyway, what is your favorite part of today's show, Josh?
1: I guess it was being introduced to Dolly Parton and her music and all the things that she's done and how she's had an impact on society.
0: Man, you're a little late to the fan club.
1: I am.
0: What about you, Shell?
2: I'm going to have to say the same.
0: Yeah.
2: No. I mean, I certainly wouldn't say it was my favorite part of the show, but I'm glad we got to talk it through.
0: It's been a beautiful part of the show, even though it's not
2: I'm getting a bunch of text messages from friends like, "Oh, no, how are you doing?" Because they know that I'm a Dolly fan.
0: Yeah. Hey, we've got Sky messaged in saying, "Hi, team, this current song is a banger. What is the name, please? That song, what was it called?
1: He's alive.
2: She must have just tuned in with us. Yeah, that was by Dolly Parton, her version of it anyway. I think the song was written by Don Francesco, but her version of that song, He's Alive.
0: Yeah, Sky continues to say, "It will probably be on rotation of earworms other than being on, oh, where is my hairbrush?" I love that. That is quite the earworm. That comes from VeggieTales, if you weren't aware. And she continues to say, "I wanted to say also, thank you for sharing your struggle previously with video games. I'm praying lately God leads me to deal with my own weakness and show me exactly what it is and how to have strength. I like to watch YouTube and TV episodes to unwind, but a lot of things I have to say okay, God, this is not right to watch. I need his help. I 100% agree with you, Sky, and I have struggled with this, obviously, since I was a child with computer games, and also I've really struggled with social media addiction over the years because it's designed to give you that dopamine hit. It's those short, quick, within 3 seconds, it's got your attention. Otherwise, you're going to lose attention and scroll to the next thing. It's designed for addiction. And the best thing I can do is delete things off my phone, delete things off my computer, and not go near it. There's still ways around having deleted things, unfortunately, but it certainly makes it a lot harder for you to get into that. But the best thing is having the Holy Spirit to help you overcome that.
1: Yes. And
0: but in the process of the Holy Spirit dealing with that in your life, you also need to do the practical things that are going to help yourself by putting boundaries in place, by having accountability, by putting limits on the usage of your time in these ways, by also substituting. There's a part in the Bible where Jesus talks about a demon who's been kicked out of its house.
1: Yes.
0: If there's nothing good left in that house, then it's like it's all swept and clean and ready to be occupied. So that demon comes back with seven of his friends who are even worse than he is. So it's so important that when we get rid of an addiction or a bad thing in our life or a demon, that we invite the Holy Spirit in. We invite and we in the space that is left in our life, that space where we get into addictions or watch TV or Instagram or whatever, that we do something productive with that time instead. That's going to benefit us. So, hey, so glad that you guys have been following along today. We've had a really, really great show, and we invite you to come back and continue to listen again tomorrow and interact with us. But remember to talk faith, live faith, and act faith, and you will grow strong in Jesus Christ.

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1: 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Each weekday on Tassie Encounters, you can hear what the Bible says about past, current, and future events. 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I'm your host, Jason Cook, and Rodney Nambu joins us again in the studio. Welcome, Rodney.
2: Hey, Jason.
1: It's good to have you back in the studio. Each day this week till Thursday, and of course on Fridays we have our Tassie Encounters Faith Conversations with Ben Ashby and other guests. So we've been looking at love in action this week, Rodney, and we've looked at how love in action really should come from the fact that we appreciate what God has done for us.
2: That's right.
1: He loved us first, and because of that, which should be just part of who we are now. When we encounter Jesus, something compels us to have that attitude towards other people the way Jesus had towards us. And yesterday we looked at how we grow through, we grow spiritually through putting into practice those actions and those simple things, even how we shared that story of the lady who paid for the groceries of someone else in front of her in the line. And that sort of thing can help us grow in our faith.
2: For sure.
1: And today everyone has a place. What do you think, Rodney? Do you think that everyone has the ability to influence people? Do you think that there are places where people think, I'm not important, it doesn't matter what I do or say? Do you think there's places that people underestimate that level of influence they can actually have in their lives?
2: Yeah, no, I think so, yeah. I think recently I've noticed how I've been admiring some of my workmates and just how their work ethic is really, really good, and they tend to really try and follow things by the book while at work. And that to me is that influence. To them, they'll just thinking they're just doing a job. But to me, it'll be something that's worth,
1: I think we think so often of, you know, spreading the gospel, sharing the message of Christ, which ultimately is a message of love. It's a message of a free gift of salvation. We sometimes think that it's best done by the evangelists, the preachers.
2: The professionals
1: who have been trained. And yet I think God gives every person, I actually totally believe this, that every person who comes to have a relationship with Christ has some purpose in sharing in that ministry of sharing the gospel with others.
2: That's right, yeah. And I like the, I think there's a quote in the Bible which talks about you know, us being one body. That means we all have some contributing that we do. Some can contribute in making relationships work, some in serving, some in making the Bible easier. So everyone's
1: and part. One of the gifts that it mentions there is helping others. I find that beautiful. It's just good. Simply helping others. And some people are given an extra helping of that gift. Think I can see it in our own church environment where there are some who just are given an extra. Of course, all of us should want to help other people, but some people seem to be given an extra special gift in that area.
2: And I think it's a very important gift, because at the end, I think relationships are the key facets to a very strong mission field.
1: It's interesting, isn't it, that when Jesus grew up, he spent most of his life on this earth as Well, what did he do? Let me ask. What was his occupation before he called his disciples?
2: Yeah, it was a carpenter.
1: A carpenter?
2: Yeah.
1: And, you know, people were astounded when he started to teach and heal people. They said, but he's just a carpenter.
2: he had very well knowledge.
1: Yeah. And so I'm sure that even in that period of time of him growing up, we know very little about that time of his life, but I'm sure in that time of life he was still demonstrating the characteristics of loving other people.
2: That's right.
1: And so what does it mean in practice that every Christian shares in Christ's mission of, and yesterday we read about how every person is given the role of reconciling God to us as humans, to share in that mission.
2: That's right.
1: What do you think it means in practice?
2: Yeah, I know it's a very good question and a bit broad for me because it just covers a lot of things from really creating relationships. From relationships, then you actually know the person, and then I think if you meet someone where they're at, that's a very good starting point. Because I always feel like sometimes when we look at serving people and doing something for community, we just want to go in there. But do we know them? Have we spent time with those people and actually met their needs?
1: It's so interesting, you know, meeting people where they're at. I won't go into it, but I learned something recently when looking at the life of Peter. You know, after Peter had denied Christ, he denied he even knew him three times, and then Jesus comes back and says, Peter, do you love me? And Peter says, you know I love you. And Jesus says, feed my sheep. He gave Peter a job to do. But in that moment, Jesus was actually meeting Peter where he was at, because Peter had lost his confidence in the fact that he'd denied that he even knew Christ.
2: Three times.
1: And so Jesus actually built him back up to have that confidence to go and serve as an apostle. And Peter was obviously one of the main apostles that we know about. He wrote some books in the New Testament. The last words that Jesus shared with his disciples as he was about to ascend into heaven is, therefore, go and make disciples of all nations. Every believer has some part to play in that mission, I believe. Do you want to read 1 Peter 4, verse 10?
2: Sure. That's from the LT. God has given each of you a gift from his great variety of spiritual gifts. Use them well to serve one another.
1: I think we might have read that earlier in the week, but it's a great reminder that God gives everyone some gift. He doesn't give everyone the same, and he doesn't even give everyone the same magnitude of gift or, you know, the same level. We see that in there's a parable of the talents I think we're going to talk about a little bit later. But nevertheless, he gives everyone something. He promises that.
2: That's right, yeah.
1: Everyone has been given a gift. If you're not sure what yours is, there are ways and means of praying about that, making it, asking God to reveal it to you, asking God to reveal through friends, Christian friends are a really good way to get you to know what your spiritual gift is, because they see things that you don't see in yourself as well. So,
2: absolutely.
1: Paul says here in Colossians 4, verse 3, pray for us too that God will give us many opportunities to speak about his mysterious plan concerning Christ. So, you know, even prayer itself can be a gift and a spiritual gift and exercise that you can pray for people.
2: Absolutely.
1: Like every believer can pray. Every believer can pray. So everyone has something they can do towards sharing the gospel with other people. So what about paid or unpaid work? How can that be a genuine expression of faith? And I think you alluded to that in your question earlier when you see your colleagues.
2: Yeah.
1: being honest, acting with integrity, that reflects to you a genuine expression.
2: And that I should do the same.
1: And that you should do the same.
2: Yeah, yeah.
1: Do you have any other thoughts in that?
2: Oh, yeah. No, I think, for this one, it's really about understanding that your faith is not from you yourself, but it is from God.
1: Mm.
2: So it still goes back to how you live. And, it's a character. So that means it would have been built by God. So whatever you're doing now is almost giving that, it's given an example of, Christ-like character.
1: Mm. And, when Jesus healed a man, one of the, I think it was fairly early in his ministry, maybe it was in the middle somewhere, but the man was so happy that he'd been healed that he wanted to travel with Jesus and go along with him. And yet Jesus actually said, no, go back to your family and tell them everything God has done for you. Isn't that a simple instruction?
2: Yeah.
1: That as believers, we can tell people around us what God has done for us.
2: Mm.
1: Paul encouraged Christian workers to be trustworthy. You've mentioned that, honest, reliable. And I think that's a very important thing as a Christian, particularly as a professed Christian. It's really important that we don't give God a bad name, that we are trustworthy in our behavior, in our actions, within our work environment. And that's something that you've already emphasized in your earlier sharing.
2: That's right. Yeah, faith in action.
1: Yeah. So each of you, dear brothers and sisters, should remain as you were when God first called you. This is something that Paul says, and you think, what does he mean? Remain where you were when God first called you. Does that mean there's no growth? You got to just stay where you are. You can't travel. You can't do anything else. I mean, Rodney, you didn't remain where you were when God first called you. You moved to another country.
2: Yeah.
1: So what might this mean when he says this? And if we actually read the whole chapter of 1 Corinthians chapter 7, we see that God can use us in our current circumstances.
2: That's right.
1: That's what he's talking about here.
2: And it's very important to also understand that when we are being used by God, it's not like you have to be fully qualified.
1: Mm.
2: Wherever you're at, as long as you're willing, and as long as you have that desire to make a difference in people's lives.
1: There's actually a song. There's a song that God doesn't call the qualified. He qualifies.

0: be, you know, exceptionally talented or exceptionally qualified in, you know, significant things, like maybe do we have to be a trained theologian in order to share the gospel? Do we have to have a large social media following before we can share the gospel? Why do you think that God does not require that in order to use us for his purpose?
1: I think the gospel is very simple. And we see it from those that were healed.
0: Mm.
1: They had a very short encounter with Christ, and yet they were compelled to go and share what they had experienced.
0: It reminds me of the woman at the well.
1: Yeah, there you go.
0: Who has an encounter with Jesus and goes back, transformed from being ashamed of her life. She was living with, I think, a sixth man who wasn't her husband.
1: Mm.
0: She'd been married five times before that. And she went back to her town, no longer ashamed, but ready to share the message of Christ to her whole village.
1: And that shame was taken away by Christ.
0: Yeah.
1: She didn't even care about the society that she was going to evangelize.
0: Mm.
1: That's amazing.
0: It was in a message that I heard recently from one of our elders at Rosny, that Jesus was the seventh man.
1: Okay.
0: So she'd had six men, but, and I'm not talking about in terms of a, you know, a romantic relationship, but she had had relationships encounter with six men who hadn't fulfilled her deepest need.
1: Mm.
0: Jesus came to give her water that would fill her, you know, fill her with joy and with the ability to overflow into her own community and remove her shame.
1: Mm.
0: So, yeah, that's a really good example of just someone who is not qualified, but she was perhaps one of the first evangelists the Christian message.
1: Mm.
0: So it's not to say that there's not some talented people and people who have done, you know, notable people in life who have done good things. So there's a guy by the name of Robert Gilmore Latournay, and he was an American Christian who was very much into business.
1: Okay.
0: And he made a commitment to God to give away 90% of his money. So everything that he earned, 90% of it went straight back into sharing the gospel and doing things for God, and he was a very successful businessman.
1: It's amazing.
0: That's pretty admirable. And then John Wesley is another notable character in history who actually said, this is what he said. He said he wanted to earn all he could, save all he could, and give all he could. Interesting. John Wesley I think he was involved. Was he the guy who actually – no, it wasn't the guy who wrote The Amazing Grace, but I think he knew the guy who wrote the hymn Amazing Grace.
1: Not sure.
0: I'll have to do my homework on that. But anyway, he was involved in the ending of slavery in England.
1: Okay.
0: And so he did good things, even though, you know, he's a notable character in history. But we don't have to have that before we can serve God and – share our faith with people. And I'm just going to share one last story of somebody who I'm sure he's a very humble person, and he'd probably be embarrassed that I'm talking about this at the moment. That's our station manager of Faith FM.
1: Oh, yeah.
0: You know, in 2008, Michael Engelbrecht started Faith FM with one transmitter on his garage at home. And today there's now around about 400 stations or transmitters around Australia with millions of listeners listening to Faith FM each month.
1: That's amazing.
0: And that's what God can do with a humble person who wants to follow God.
1: And is willing.
0: And is willing and it wants to share the message.
1: That's right.
0: So, we now have this light shining in our hearts, but we ourselves are like fragile clay jars containing this great treasure. This makes it clear that our great power is

0: from God, not from ourselves. That's from 2 Corinthians 4, verse 7. I think that's what it's all about, isn't it?
1: It is.
0: We've run out of time, but I think the takeaways today is that wherever you are, God has a purpose for you and a place for you to serve. Find out what that is. Ask God to reveal it to you. Maybe ask some Christian friends. And ultimately, ordinary work becomes a witness for him if you're doing that with Christ's Spirit.
2: True, yeah.
0: And no believer is too ordinary or too unqualified to contribute to the mission of Christ. Mm. That's our takeaway for today. Do stay tuned for our book offers, our free offers coming up.
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0: We have two offers today. The Good Samaritan is a children's book. 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This is our show number, 0488 880 891. Tomorrow, we're going to finish the series by asking really what matters when our contribution feels small and the results seem like they're unseen. 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
8: It's time now for Bible Talk. Join our hosts, Gary Gibbs and John Bradshaw, speakers for the Amazing Facts Ministry, as they now open the Bible and discuss themes that affect your life today. Stay tuned, because the next 15 minutes will deepen your understanding of God's Word.
9: Hello, friend, and welcome again to Bible Talk. I'm John Bradshaw. With me is Gary Gibbs. On Bible Talk, we talk about what the Bible has to say to us today. And Gary, last time we were here, we found out that God's Ten Commandments still matter to us today.
10: John, they really do. You know, we have a problem all around the world today with lawlessness. And leaders of governments are realizing that we have to have laws again that people respect. And they're even turning back to God, looking for that moral law that will have an influence on people's lives.
9: Now, although the Ten Commandments really do matter today, and we believe, according to the Bible, that God wants us to keep them, let's not get the cart before the horse. Last time we studied on Bible Talk, you made very clear that although God wants us to obey Him, we are not saved by God's Ten Commandments.
10: John, that's so important to point out, because, you know, we have a tendency today to, whenever we talk about the law of God, people automatically think legalism. You're trying to earn your salvation by your works. But that's really not what the Bible is saying at all. Over and over again, the Scripture talks about the important role of the law of God, yet it's also counterbalanced by the fact that we're saved totally by God's grace and not of our own works.
9: So if we're saved by grace, what's the purpose of the Ten Commandments? We talked about this last time. Quickly review.
10: Well, number one is Romans 3:20 says, the law brings the knowledge of sin. In Romans 7, verse 7, the Apostle Paul says, I would not have known sin except the law said, thou shalt not covet, when he was having temptations with lust. So the law brings us a knowledge of sin, but the law also does something else. It convicts us as sinners. It makes us realize that we are powerless to obey God, that we are naturally sinners. And so it points us to Jesus Christ for salvation and for power to overcome temptation.
9: Reminds me of a verse that you used last time, 1 John 3 and verse 4. I want you to repeat that verse.
10: Okay, that says, whoever commits sin also breaks the law, for sin is the breaking of God's law.
9: So without the law, there'd be no sin. If the law wasn't there, we couldn't be convicted as to our sinfulness.
10: Exactly. We have to have the law there. That's what the Holy Spirit uses to point out the sin in our lives. And then once we feel that we're sinners and we realize that we're condemned, and that's an important point, John, we have to point out. The Bible says in Romans 6:23, the wages of sin is death. We've all earned the wages of sin. You know, wage is something you work for. Have you sinned, John?
9: The Bible says we've all sinned.
10: All sinned. You know, all have sinned and come short of the glory of God. So we all deserve death. And when we realize we're all sinners, we all deserve death, then we realize we need a Savior. And that's where the law points us to Jesus Christ, as the book of Galatians says. It's our schoolmaster to bring us to Jesus to find salvation.
9: Now, you talked before about salvation being by grace through faith. Let's pick up on that because it's so commonly said today, and I want to challenge you on this because so many people do challenge on this point. We're not under the law, we're under grace. Now, the Bible clearly says that, so does that mean then that we're not under the law, we don't have to keep the law, grace dispenses with that? Let's study that a bit.
10: Yeah, what's happening there is a fallacy of logic, is we're making one exclusive of the other. And the real question is, can you be under grace and yet still obey God's law? You know, this is not a new question. There have been Christians going all the way back to the beginning of the Christian church who argued the same thing. We don't need to keep the law since Jesus died on the cross to save us.
9: Because we're under grace, we're not under the law. Grace provides absolution from any sort of obligation to the law.
10: And I would imagine, John, that our listeners have heard this preached from the pulpits of their churches. They've read it in books and tracts. And it's a common teaching out there, isn't it?
9: There are going to be many people listening today who believe this, or people who even preach this will be listening today.
10: And it has a subtle negative influence. What it does is it causes us to start excusing sin in our lives. I pointed out in our last program that recent surveys reveal that the divorce statistics among Christians in the Bible Belt is higher than the divorce among non-Christians. And that shouldn't be that way, considering the Bible's teachings on the sanctity of marriage.
9: So we're under grace, we're not under the law. Does this mean then we're free to do it our way and we don't need to obey God if we're planning on being saved? Because it's true. Many people say that straight out. If you're planning on going to heaven, if you're saved, you don't have to worry about obeying God's law because you're not under it. You're under grace. Now, we need to make this clear. What's that about?
10: Well, let's let the Bible talk to us. This is a Bible Talk program. Let's let the Bible talk to us. Romans 6, verse 1. It asks the same question that you've just posed. What shall we say then? Shall we continue in sin that grace may abound? In other words, since we're under grace, shall we just continue sinning and not really be concerned that we're breaking God's law?
9: And a lot of people say yes. The answer to that question is yes.
10: But the Bible's answer is quite different. In verse 2, it says, God forbid. The strongest words that the Bible writer could find, he put here, God forbid. No, don't let that happen. Continuing to read there, it says, how shall we that are dead to sin live any longer therein? So now that we've come to Christ, Christ put to death on the cross the power of sin in our lives. And so now that we're dead to sin, how shall we who live by the power of God continue sinning?
9: Now, a lot of people are still going to come back to this verse later in the same chapter, and it says, you're not under the law, you're under grace. Now, Gary, it sounds awfully like God is saying you don't have to obey the law because grace has come along.
10: Yeah, so let's read that verse. It's Romans 6, verse 14. For sin shall not have dominion over you, for you're not under the law, but you're under grace. That's the text, right?
9: There it is. I'm not under the law. Why do I need to keep the law if I'm not under it? I'm under grace now.
10: Well, you read the next text. And why don't you read that, John?
9: Well, the next verse is verse 15. It says, what then? Shall we sin because we are not under the law, but under grace? And then Paul says, God forbid.
10: So God says in his word, being under grace does not cancel the law. What it's talking about there is the power of the law or the power of grace in your life. When you're under the law, you're under its condemnation. It means you're powerless to keep it. You're continually breaking the law. That's why verse 14 starts with, sin shall not have dominion over you. You're no longer a master to sin when you come to Jesus Christ. Instead, you're a master of Christ, and God's grace gives you power.
9: Now you made a point before that I know we could come back to, but let's look at it now. It was in an earlier verse, verse 2, it said we're dead to sin. I don't want to wrap this up too soon, but I want to look at this, and then I have another question to ask you. So what's this dead to sin? Because this appears, from what Paul is saying, to be where Christians ought to be, dead to sin.
10: Yeah, I like verse 6. I think it explains it quite adequately. Knowing this, that our old man is crucified with him, that the body of sin might be destroyed, that henceforth we should not serve sin, for he that is dead is freed from sin.
9: Literally dead, buried in the ground?
10: Well, the word there that says sin is destroyed means sin has become ineffective. It's become powerless over us. And by faith, when Jesus hung on the cross, he took to the cross the power of sin in our own bodies, because he was tempted like as we are. Hebrews 4 tells us that in Hebrews chapter 2. And yet he overcame the same temptations that we face. And by his power and his grace, we can also overcome the power of sin in our lives. Now, that doesn't mean we're perfect. You know, we'll constantly throughout our entire lives have to fight against temptation. There will be times we stumble and fall. Only in Christ are we really perfect. But sin is not the ruling power in our lives. God's grace is.
9: So being under grace means accepting that ruling power of Jesus Christ in the heart, and that power is able to keep you upright and keep you walking in his way.
10: It is, and it's important that when we're born again that we also have the conscience understanding that God's law has not been done away with by his grace. Because if we think grace cancels law, then we're not going to be looking for God's will. We're not going to be searching for how we can better fulfill his will, how we can better obey him. So it's very important that while we're under grace and we realize we can only obey by his power, we also recognize in God's word, he gives us moral absolutes and guidelines by which to order our lives.
9: It seems like this argument about being under grace is just really, if I can be this blunt about it, an excuse that some people use to carry on living the old life instead of taking hold of Jesus and living the new life in Jesus Christ. But I want to ask you something. What about where people might say, well, come to Jesus and now all I'm concerned about is the law of love?
10: Yeah, they say, you know, yeah, we need to keep God's law, but it's just the law of love. But, you know, when people ask me that, John, I ask them, well, how do you define love? And they'll normally say, well, you love who? God?
9: Mm-hmm.
10: And you love your fellow man.
9: Sure. Didn't Jesus say, in fact, didn't Jesus just give us two laws and say that very thing?
10: Well, in Matthew 22, verse 35, we read about a young man, a lawyer, who came to Jesus and he said, what's the great commandment in the law? Out of all the laws, what are the most important ones? What is the most important one? And Jesus answered, thou shalt love the Lord thy God with all thy heart, with all thy soul, and with all thy mind. This is the first and great commandment. Then Jesus followed it with the second one. He said, the second is like to it, thou shalt love thy neighbor as thyself. Then he says, on these two commandments hang all the law and the prophets. Now, some people think these two commandments are new commandments, but they're really not. You know, the Bible quotes these in Deuteronomy 6:5 and Leviticus 19:18. So Jesus was actually quoting Old Testament texts here. And these two commandments summarize the law of God.
9: Now, some will say, no, the Ten Commandments are gone now, and all I need to do is love God and love my neighbor.
10: Well, the first four of the Ten Commandments tell us how to love God. And if God doesn't define how to love him, then it's left to each of us to decide how we love him. You know, I met a guy one time, thought he was serving God. He thought God was pleased when he got high on psychedelic mushrooms and smoking marijuana. He was loving God. Well, what do you think God's word says about that?
9: I can't imagine that anywhere in the Bible says thou shalt do drugs.
10: No, it doesn't. In fact, it tells us our body is the temple of the Holy Spirit. You wouldn't go smoking marijuana or doing drugs in a church sanctuary, and we shouldn't do it in our own bodies. So if it's left to us to define how we love God, then we're not going to have any consistency, and we're going to actually end up worshiping God in the flesh.
9: And what about loving your neighbor? Because you said that the first one, loving God, summarizes the first four commandments. Jesus said, love your neighbor as yourself.
10: And the last six commandments tell us how to love our neighbor. If we love our neighbor, we'll not lie, we'll not steal, we'll honor our father and mother. You could just walk through the last six commandments. They tell us how to love our fellow man.
9: Something I like that I just want you to recap. You've talked today about how in Jesus there is power over sin.
10: Exactly. That's the only place we can find the power. Jesus broke the chains of sin over mankind because he lived a perfect, righteous life. He never sinned even once. He gives that to us by his gift, and we can now be righteous in Jesus Christ.
9: We know we are saved by grace through faith. And when we accept Jesus Christ, we recognize his law shows us our sin. But there's hope because in Jesus, there is power over that sin. Join us again for more next time here on Bible Talk.

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9: As we discover God's truth, we begin to see more and more of who He is. In other words, we develop a picture of God. We hope this short Bible study helps you see Jesus more clearly so that you can know how wonderful and life-changing He truly is.
10: The God who claims to be love created everything in the universe to be circular, in the sense of each one serving another, which is the essence of love. And God wanted love to be the central theme for all eternity. Even after death entered the world through the sins of Adam and Eve, God turned death into a circle of life. His creation would continue to learn more and more about the depths of love and participate in its recreation. He even gave warnings about what the results of selfishness would be. Genesis 2:17. He told humanity that if they chose to live in disobedience to God, then their whole life would be filled with pain and that their end would be eternal death. Imagine the world that God had created before Adam and Eve sinned. Nothing ever froze in cold weather and died. No animals preyed on the lives of other animals. No pain, no death, no misery. God created a world free from tears, sorrows, hospitals, health care, and military defense. After the fall of Adam and Eve, the world flew into a tailspin. Cycles were broken, and the world suffered under the curse of sin. Adam and Eve had placed it in the hands of Satan. John 12:31. Because God loved His creation, He wanted to save it. But it was going to be costly. It was going to cost Him personally. It would not cost the life of a plant. It would not cost the life of an animal or even a sinful human being. Not the life of the whole planet either. Not the lives of all the angels. It would cost Him, God, His own life in the person of Jesus. In order to demonstrate what His great sacrifice would be, God gave them a command to confess their sins on the head of a lamb and then kill it as an offering. This offering was to represent Him dying in their place, Leviticus 1, 1-3. This practice of sacrificing a lamb was given to Adam and Eve in the Garden of Eden, Genesis 3:21. And they were to pass on the rite to their children. But within one generation, the practice was distorted and lost, Genesis 4:3-7. Only a small number of faithful people continued to sacrifice what God had required. Is God bloodthirsty? These sacrifices were kind of harsh after all. Yet that was precisely the point. Sin is costly. God would give His lifeblood to save His children. The sacrifice of a lamb would be a gruesome reminder to angels and humans about just how costly sin was and what it took to solve it. Long after Adam had died and the flood ended, a man named Abraham was born and remained faithful to God. Abraham was a very old man who had trouble producing offspring with his wife Sarah. Finally, he had a son named Isaac. God told him to take his son up on a mountain and sacrifice him. So Abraham takes Isaac up on top of the mountain and tells Isaac to lay on the altar that they had built together. Abraham has the knife in his hands, He raises the knife into the air to kill the sacrifice, and then hears the voice of God telling him to stop. God tells them that instead of offering Isaac, there is a ram caught in the thicket close by, Genesis 22:13, which was God's way of demonstrating how much it would cost him to save the world. God was going to come as the ram and would offer himself in the place of human beings. This powerful story reveals what God himself would suffer in order to save the world from sin. But how can someone die for someone else? If someone has done something wrong, then they are responsible to suffer the penalty of their own crime, right? This is a fallacy. Every society is littered with cases where people have substituted the lives of one person for another person or group of people. How many times during war have there been prisoner exchanges? A life for a life, or a life for many lives? Not only that, but there are countless times in history where a group of people were conquered and their king or leader was killed, but the people left alone. These are examples of an individual dying on behalf of a group that they represent. This is no different than our King and Creator giving His life on behalf of humanity. Okay, but if God is so loving and just, why would He order the sacrifice of millions of innocent animals? Again, God required a death to point to the death of Christ. God required the animal to be spotless and perfect because Jesus was going to live a life of perfect love and obedience to God. God didn't have the people just throw these animals out either. These sacrifices were used as food for the priests, Leviticus 6:26. God prescribed how everything would have a purpose and nothing would be wasted. Think of it more like how the Native Americans would use the entire buffalo and waste nothing, in contrast to the colonists and pioneers who would just take some of it and leave the rest to rot. This might be hard to swallow for vegetarians or vegans, but it should be even more compelling. God meant for all these sacrifices to be a weighty reminder on the consciences that selfishness is costly. It costs the life of the Son of God. The point of the sacrifice, if properly understood, was to teach people how bad sin was, and thus prompt them to abandon their sinful and selfish ways and become kind, loving, and caring. He wanted them to learn to do justice and love mercy. He wanted them to defend the orphan and plead for the widow. He wanted them to be advocates for love. Isaiah 1:16-18, Amos 5:24. This kind of change is impossible for us to do by ourselves. We all define good and evil so differently. We struggle to uphold even our own definitions of right and wrong. We will advocate for good one day, but the next day indulge our selfish desires. We lie to others and we lie to ourselves. We have a confused morality within us because we are confused about the true definitions of good and evil. But God says that He will come to us. He says that He will forgive us, John 3:16. He says that He will replace our selfish hearts with hearts of love, Ezekiel 36:26. He will make us His dwelling place, 1 Corinthians 3:16. He will cleanse us from our sins and wickedness, 1 John 8:9. He will put in our hearts the true definition of good and evil, Psalms 119:11. He promises to transform us from the inside out if we stay connected to Him, John 15:9 and 10. Jesus spent His entire life showing the love of God. He healed the sick, gave hope to the poor, and reached out to all people. He told people about the love of God and a kingdom of equality and love. He told everyone He met that they could be a part of this kingdom of love if they wanted to. He told them that the basis of this kingdom was self-sacrifice and humility. Then Jesus did two incredible things to demonstrate the truth of His kingdom. At the Last Supper, the disciples had been arguing about who would be the greatest in the kingdom of God. The supper was ready, and the disciples were reclining on pillows around the table. This was Middle Eastern eating, not Western style. A wash basin was sitting at one end of the table with water and a towel, but no servant had come to wash them. Each disciple thought themselves better than the next and didn't move to take the place of the servant. Jesus got up from the table and went to the basin. He poured water in it and then went around and washed the feet of each of the disciples. John 13:1-17. This was a big deal. Jesus was a rabbi and the master. He was the most important person in the room, and although they didn't know it, He was the most important person in the universe. Yet He humbled Himself and served all the disciples by washing their dirty feet. People at that time wore sandals and walked through dirty roads. It was a gross job to wash someone's feet. Then He turned to the disciples and said to them, "Now that I, your Lord and teacher, have washed your feet, you also should wash one another's feet. John 13:14. This was to be the basis of Christianity. The kingdom of God is based on this concept of humble self-sacrifice and love. You will know who is truly a Christian when you see this kind of attitude in someone. What was the second thing that Christ did to demonstrate this principle of truth to the world? He died on the cross. John 15:13.
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1: Well, the title of our study, as we are still going through encounters with Jesus, this time it is his encounter with a blind man. His name is Bartimaeus, blind Bartimaeus. And we're going to start with our first text there in Matthew 20 and verse 29. And as they departed from Jericho, a great multitude followed him. Jesus, he's leaving from Jericho, and many people are following him. Many people are thronging him. He is famous, and we know this already. People go wherever he goes. They just want to be in his presence. And there's a large crowd as he's leaving from Jericho. A large crowd is following him. And let's continue reading in verse 30. And behold, two blind men sitting by the wayside, when they heard that Jesus passed by, cried out, saying, "Have mercy on us, O Lord, thou Son of David." Here there are two blind men sitting by the wayside, by the roadside, and they cry out to Jesus. And you know what's very interesting here? The Bible here in Matthew states that there are actually two blind men. However, when you look at the other Gospels, because this is the only place that it mentions it, and this is only found in three of the four Gospels, Matthew, Mark, and Luke, but in the other two, it only mentions one. Look at this, Luke 18:35. And it came to pass that he was come nigh unto Jericho, a certain blind man sat by the wayside begging. Now, friends, why is it? Why is it that it seems that the details seem to contradict? I mean, this is the reason why some people say, well, the Bible is not inspired because, Matthew got it wrong or Luke got it wrong. They don't even agree with each other. Well, it could simply mean that just simply one stood out more than the other, or that Matthew chose to focus on two, while Mark and Luke chose to focus on only one of them. And we see this even in the story that Jesus encountered with the demoniacs by the Gadarenes. We studied this in the past before. But if you look at Luke chapter 8 and verse 27, look at this. This is a different encounter, a different story, and it seems the details are different as well. And when he, Jesus, went forth to land, there met him out of the city a certain man, which had devils long time, and wear no clothes, neither abode in any house, but in the tombs. So it seems like in this, there's only one man that is possessed with an evil spirit, isn't it? But then you go to a different passage of scripture talking about the same story, Matthew 8:28. And when he was come to the other side, to the country of the Gergesenes, there met him two possessed with devils, coming out of the tombs, exceeding fierce, so that no man might pass by that way. So here we see two men. In the other story, we only see one. Luke probably focused on the one that appeared more maybe furious or angry, or that was in front and he ran off. But Matthew, he saw two of them. And that's why, friends, it's important to read all the different Gospels and all the different versions, because sometimes you get details that are mentioned here in Matthew that might not be mentioned in Mark or Luke or even John. And so it's important to have what we call the harmony of the Gospels. It's not that the details contradict each other in such a way, but it's just maybe Matthew chose to focus on two,